0: And he got on the radio and he said, send somebody out here. I just killed my wife.
1: Oh, wow.
0: So the next thing I remember is my brother was in elementary school. He's a couple of years older. And with two police detectives went with them and we picked my brother up. And the first thing they asked him when he got in the car was, they asked him, do you know where your mother is? And he said, she's at home. They said, no, she's dead. And see, that really traumatized my brother. There was, I'm not sure what the motive was, but they were kind of on my dad's side or whatever. So then the next stage of our life is we went to live with my grandmother and grandfather. Now, my grandmother was a policewoman, mm-hmm. and she actually introduced my dad to my mom, you know, so she was my mom's mom, and we called her Meemaw, and she was one of the first five police ladies, they call them matrons, in San Antonio, and she was in charge of the ladies' jail. So she would take me and my older brother, Ricky, sometimes at night to visit the ladies, kind of a show and tell. She's very proud of us. But that gave me a love for prison ministry, I think, because it was always just such a wonderful, wonderful time to be able to, it was like a big slumber party there. So anyway, we lived with my grandparents. They doted over us. They really spoiled us. And my dad did 5 years in prison, and then he got out. And about that time, we were teenagers, and we started getting into trouble, running the streets. And I think he worked with his police friends to get us arrested and put in juvenile and only released to his custody. So that's what happened. So we went to live with him. And about a year and a half later, I ran away, you know, from that situation, lived on the streets for quite some time, slept under buildings and attics, you know. And then the hippie movement started. And I got into that when I was, you know, probably about 14, 15 years old, started taking drugs, marijuana, LSD, heroin, you know, meth, things like that. Our house got raided in San Antonio, and I went to jail for 9 months. And during that time, I was 17 years old. During that time, I read a book on yoga, which really got me interested in yoga. And then I got out, and I was at a park in Houston called Herman Park where the hippies hung out. And I heard this clanging of cymbals. And I saw this crowd of people, and I went moving through the crowd, and there were these two Hare Krishna devotees sitting on the grass, cross-legged, and they were playing their cymbals and singing the Hare Krishna mantra. And they were so celestial-looking, and one of the devotees, and if any devotees are watching this now, is still very well-known. His name is Vishnu Jana Swami, and he was very, very charismatic. They were like wandering mendicants. They had hitchhiked there. They were evangelizing. And I was watching them, and they had their shaved heads, and they had their saffron robes. And the hippies were throwing things on them and making fun of them. And I remember Vishnu Jana Swami just looked up and said, Lord, thank you for showing me what I am. I thought, And then they got up to leave, and he said something kind of cryptic like, the night is coming, and this is when the demonic comes out, so we must go. And I'm like, where do you live? He said, come and see. It was one of those kind of moments. So I went with them to their little temple. Then later on, I joined the Houston temple there. And from there, I ended up in Los Angeles at the world headquarters, you know, in the Hare Krishna group. I took first and second initiation from the founder of the Hare Krishna group. That was Bhaktivedanta Swami. And he came over from India in 1965. He came over on a freighter. He was 69 years old. He had nothing, no money or anything, and he started out in New York, rented a small space, and he would go to Thompson Square Park and sit down and chant the Hare Krishna mantra and preach. You know, the Hare Krishna group that he founded is called Gaudiya Vaishnavism, which is, it's like the only way to describe it, if you were to say it's a Hindu sect that's a fundamentalist evangelical Hindu sect, which is interesting. And preaching was a big part of it, which I'm grateful for now because I learned how to preach. Right. And this has helped me as a deacon. So I was in Los Angeles, spent a lot of time there, spent a lot of time in India. In fact, that's where I first met Gene in India. I was managing a guest house in a place called Vrindavan in India. And Jean was on her way to West Bengal, and she stopped, and I rented her a room. And we didn't really talk or anything like that. So then in 1979, we met again in Los Angeles. In fact, we were at a festival in Venice Beach. The devotees had put on a festival in Venice Beach, and they had an elephant. And I was on top of the elephant riding around, and Jean was waiting for the elephant ride. So the first time she sees me, I come riding up on an elephant. So kind of some symbolism there to the, you know, the patriarch of the Nixon clan. Right?
1: Riding it on the elephant, yeah.
0: So anyway, after that, we were married, and that was about 1979, yeah.
1: What a difficult, beginning to your story in early childhood. And then connecting with the Hare Krishnas. But before we turn over to you, Gene, just really quickly, again, for those who have no familiarity whatsoever, what does sort of the worldview look like from a Hare Krishna's perspective?
0: Yeah. Well, there's different branches of Hinduism. And this particular branch, probably you could trace back 500 years ago to Chaitanya, who was a very charismatic leader, devotees believe that he was actually an incarnation of God. And he taught a philosophy, like normal Hinduism is very pantheistic, that we are all God.
1: Right.
0: And the highest liberation you can have is to escape this cycle of reincarnation and just merge into the light, like a drop of water into the ocean and just become one. But Chaitanya taught it in Sanskrit is called Achintya Bheda Bheda Tattva, which means that we are simultaneously but inconceivably one with God, but different. Now, his reasoning was he made an attempt to bring dualism into Hindu thought, where we're not God, is basically what he was saying. But he was trying to say that we are simultaneously one but different because we are different in quantity. There's a quantitative difference, but we have essentially the same quality as God, which is really basically saying that we're still God because God is not, he's immutable, he can't be fragmented or divided. But it was an attempt, you know?
1: Right.
0: And so because it's hard to love an impersonal light, you know, the Brahma Jyoti is called it, where God is light and we're impersonal. Our soul has no form or no personality. And then we just merge and become one with God. So it's hard to love a God like that. So in Hinduism, they have what's called avatars. Avatars are where God comes to earth disguised as a man or even sometimes as an animal. And in the Hare Krishna group, is part of their belief is worshiping Krishna, who they believe was God himself who came to earth, 5,000 years ago. And basically, they meditate on his pastimes or his what in Sanskrit is called lila. They don't believe that God comes other than for his own pleasure. It's called lila, pastime. That God comes and he beats up the bad guys. Krishna in the Bhagavad Gita is one of the famous Hindu texts. It's called the Song of God. It's a conversation between Krishna and his friend Arjuna on the battlefield. And in the Bhagavad Gita, Krishna says, yada yada hi dharmasya glane bharati bharata, which age after age, whenever there's a decline in religiosity, I come myself to annihilate the miscreants and to establish religion and to protect the devout, the devoted, So that's what the devotees believe, that Krishna or God came to earth. And that is an attempt, I think, to love a person.
1: Yeah.
0: Because it's very hard to love in person,
1: right,
0: So that's an attempt,
1: Yeah, there's that intuition there, that

0: prayers my grandmother had taught me when I was little, the 23rd Psalm and the Lord's Prayer. I remember bits and pieces of it. Mm-hmm. And as I sat there just feeling so crushed mentally, I just started saying those prayers. And I felt this great peace and consolation come over me. And I thought, whoa, maybe there is something to this Christianity. Mm-hmm. So when I got back to MCC, I had the top bunk. And there would be roaches crawling on the ceiling, which is just up there. I'd wake up in the morning, there'd be dead cockroaches under me. And as a Hindu, I felt really bad. But sometimes in prison, you have to take a life, you know, to survive, right? Sometimes you have to do that in a big house.
1: Right, right.
0: But I would lay up there and just, I decided to turn my life over to Jesus. And the best way I could, Jesus, I didn't know who he was. I thought maybe he'd be the great guru that I've always been looking for. And I just, in my heart, turned it over to Jesus. And as the thing progressed, somehow miraculously, it's a whole nother story. Mm-hmm. I was changed into another judge's court. And I went to jury trial, was found guilty, and he only gave me 5 years, which was, you know, way below my guidelines.
1: Yeah.
0: And so from that point, my family's in California, and they sent me to Springfield, Missouri, and not to a camp. It was a regular prison with gun towers, and it's the mental hospital for the whole federal system. So I'm thinking, oh, they're sending me to a mental hospital. But it turned out they had general population of normal people there. And I was kind of crushed, but then I'm away from my family. But when I got there, I made a couple of good friends that were evangelicals. And I went to the chaplain's office, and I saw a thing with the rosary, how to pray it. And I got a little pamphlet. And I remember going to my top bunk and just sitting there at night reading the pamphlet, trying to figure out how to say this, because the rosary is kind of confusing for someone who's never said it before. Yeah. And I was praying, Lord, I don't want to intellectually understand. I want to feel if this is right or if this is true, because what made me think of the Catholic Church is my love for St. Francis, who I didn't even realize was Catholic hardly. I mean, right. You know. And I sat there, and as I started, you know, the lights were off. It was, you know, everything was quiet. 30 men in a room, and I'm on the top bunk, and I start just silently in my mind saying the prayers. And I felt this tingling at the top of my head, and just grew stronger and stronger. Inside of my inner ear, I heard like rushing sound, like blood rushing, or it sounded like wind. And then from the top of my head to the soles of my feet, just like this electric spiritual water just poured through me to the point where it even scared me. Mm-hmm. And I thought, wow, this Catholic stuff is real. And then it would happen all the time I prayed, or even when I would do anything Catholic, I'd start feeling a little tingly feeling of the Holy Spirit. And the Lord really doted over me. And then I started going to the library. I found books on St. Thomas Aquinas, the whole Summa Theological they had there. They had interior castles of St. Teresa of Avila, A Dark Night of the Soul, John of the Cross. I go down to the chaplain's office, and he had all the Catholic stuff in the back room, kind of put away, you know. But I would go back there, and people would send stuff in from the outside, and I got books on the Sacred Heart, the whole Sacred Heart devotion, and started learning about the Sacred Heart of Jesus. But I fell in love with Jesus, and I could relate with Jesus. You know, Jesus told the Samaritan woman that we worship God in spirit and in truth, but we can't worship him in spirit unless we know the truth of God, right. The revelation he's given us. God, you know, Jesus is not a mythological person. Jesus is a real person. Mm-hmm. And as soon as I understood that and established that personal relationship with him, everything opened up. A person that I could relate with, a person who's human, fully human, but yet divine.
1: Right.
0: And so just so many doors opened up. Because as a devotee, we were taught that Jesus was something, they respected him, but he was something less. Mm-hmm. He was Son of God means not God.
1: Yeah.
0: We were told, you know. Not understanding that, you know, God the Son became a man, you know, and that with Jesus, when we adore Jesus, his Sacred Heart, we adore in it And through it, both the uncreated love of God the Son, but also the perfect human love of Jesus, right, in that heart. Yeah.

0: So Jesus is so lovable that how can you not fall in love with him? That, you know, so
1: he's God and the guru.
0: Yeah, exactly. Everything. Yeah.
1: Well, we need to take a quick break here. And so I know that as Deacon Michael have this amazing experience, this conversion in prison, we want to catch up and see what's going on with the family. So we'll catch up on that in just a couple minutes here. So stay tuned. We'll be back in just a couple minutes to hear the rest of Deacon Michael and Jean's story. 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We'll be back again in just a minute to hear the rest of their story. See you then.

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2: You in your wizard attire, me in my Protestant biz casual, talking though about something that is not a Catholic Protestant issue, it's a human issue.
3: We need to know who we are, or we're very easily drawn in different directions, or like our identity is very easily kind of perverted without our even recognizing it.
2: How do I live out an identity when I can't make money, I can't find a job, I'm not in a relationship? Is that why this just matters so much?
3: I think that a lot of people identify with the way in which their life cashes out. And what ends up happening is that I come to an appreciation of who I am by setting myself against other people.
2: I just rested in the fact that I am loved and intentionally made for a purpose. Is that enough?
3: In my understanding, it's 100% God and it's 100% us.
4: Math majors out there, we already love this.
3: Exactly.
2: That's the born again identity.
3: Bingo.

0: Welcome back to the Journey Home program. We're entering the second half of our hour tonight, speaking with Deacon Michael and Jean Nixon, former Hare Krishnas who came home to the Catholic Church. And, you know, we'll get to it in a few minutes here, but also your vocation story, Deacon. We mentioned at the beginning of the program, too, that we were really blessed to have your guys' son, Father Michael, here last year to share his side of the story, and so now we're getting the rest of it. How many brothers and sisters does Father Michael have?
1: Five. There's six children.
0: Six children. And then how many grandchildren?
1: 24.
0: 24. Praise God. Wow. What a blessing. All right. Well, when we left off, Deacon Michael, you were just talking about this amazing conversion experience that you experienced in prison, reading St. Thomas Aquinas and the St. Teresa's, you know, and learning to pray. And so we want to pick back up with you, Jean. What was going on outside with the family during this time?
1: Okay. So, meanwhile, Mike was praying for my conversion. He ended up, he had written his father telling him he wanted to become Catholic, and his father told him that he had been baptized Catholic, which he hadn't known, so he got confirmed in prison. But this whole time he was praying for my conversion, and so now he's praying, Lord, why do you have to convert her so much? When he got out, I was going through a lot of things, of course, but was glad to actually come back to the Catholic Church.
0: You guys already have children at this time?
1: Yeah, we did.
0: Okay.
1: Yeah. And so very glad to be coming back to the Catholic Church. And when Mike got out, we had all of our children baptized and given Christian names, which was a very exciting time in our life.
0: I seem to recall from Father Michael's, when he was sharing his story, that the portrait he gave of family life was actually very interesting in the sense of, I think, if I recall, as you were getting out, like the family already prayed and practiced together. Mm-hmm. And so you weren't sort of dropping this completely fresh on them. It's like there was already a sense of spirituality in the family that you were sort of introducing to.
1: What happened was, well, after Mike got out, it was, and, you know, we all embraced the Catholic Church, and I was so glad to be back. Mm-hmm. In fact, the Lord gave signal graces because we really needed that, because when you've opened yourself up really to spirits other than the Holy Spirit, when you come back to the Catholic Church, it's not easy because there's a lot of challenges. So the Lord knew that, so he provided some signal graces for us. And one of them was EWTN. And so we lived in the mountains at that time in California, and we only
2: got Sequoia National Forest.
1: Wow. We only got two channels. One was the Rerun channel, and the other was aired EWTN out of Fresno. And we're just like, oh my gosh, I saw Mother Angelica, and I'm like, she's amazing. I never saw such love and joy coming from the Catholic nun, and she was so happy and so knowledgeable and anointed, and I was just like, oh my gosh, I never knew this was here in the Catholic Church, and the priests were amazing, and everyone on there was amazing. So it really helped to confirm our coming into the Catholic Church. And so that was one signal grace. The other was we were in town one time in Visalia, and there was a big church there, and the doors, you know, they would lock the doors, but the doors had clicked shut, and so we were able to open it up and go into the back of the church. And there at the back of the church had the 15 promises of Mary to those who say the rosary. And I picked them up and went, oh my gosh, I was reading through them, and I thought, this is what I need. I need this special protection from the Blessed Mother. And then I said, not only for me, but for our whole family. So from that point on, we said the rosary together as a family every single night. And anyone who is parents know that isn't easy to get your children to come in and say the rosary. But I really feel that
2: it wasn't easy to get me to come in sometimes, too.
1: And I really feel that that's where we got so many graces from our faithfulness to the rosary, because Our Lady's true to her promises. And so from that, we actually moved to Hawaii, because that's where my family is. We moved there to be closer to my family also, so my husband could pursue his acupuncture career in education. But we went to a Marian conference there, and there the founder of the Apostle of Perpetual Adoration was a keynote speaker at a Marian conference, and he was on fire with love for Jesus in the Eucharist, and it was just infectious. And so he talked about how adoration will bring about peace in the world. And he also talked about how if you start adoration, perpetual adoration, that vocations will multiply and increase.
0: And for those, again, who don't know what adoration is, right, like, and this is, it's a logical consequence of our Catholic belief in the real presence of Jesus in the Holy Eucharist, that he gives himself to us there. And because of that, we have this practice of not just receiving the Eucharist, but going to be there with our Lord, physically present in the Holy Eucharist. You know, and that's, again, we were talking earlier about, like, how the Lord sort of speaks through these human longings that we have. We desire for a personal relationship. We desire to come to know God, to be in his presence. Sometimes people can read the Bible and kind of like, oh, I wish I was there, you know, with Jesus 2,000 years ago. Well, he comes to meet us in this physical way. So that's what this Eucharistic adoration is, an amazing thing. So promoting, having that available at parishes is a wonderful thing.
1: Yes. So at the Marian conference, a father pointed out that the same Jesus that walked the earth 2,000 years ago is present with us in the Holy Eucharist. We receive him at Mass, his body and blood, and then he's put a host is put in the monstrance so we can go there and adore him, thank him, and be in his peaceful presence. And he also mentioned the increase of vocations. So after that was I thought in my heart, the Lord put it in my heart, that at one point I was going to be instrumental in starting perpetual adoration, because we need to do that. He also mentioned that, you know, if people realized that he was really there, the churches would be packed. You know, that you look at the rock concerts, you look at the movie theaters and how packed they are. But when Jesus himself is here, we don't have the same type of presence. And so, that's why it's important to have Eucharistic adoration. So when we moved to Florida after that, and we were a year later, actually, and we were able to be at our parish, Blessed Sacrament, and I met some wonderful people who also wanted to start perpetual adoration there. So we met with our pastor, who readily agreed to start adoration. And so that was 28 years ago.
0: Wow.
1: So we've had perpetual 24 hours a day, 7 days a week, Eucharistic adoration going since then.
0: That's amazing.
1: And since then, the vocations in our diocese have more than tripled, including my husband's vocation, my son's vocation, and some of the adorers, two of them in particular, their daughters became nuns at different, actually three, another one as well, and another man, his son became a priest. So many vocations.
0: Wow.
1: Plus, we're right near the campus of FSU, and many of the students come and pray there in our chapel, and some of the guys have gotten their vocations from praying in the presence of our Eucharistic Lord.
0: That's so wonderful. You know, you mentioned earlier this notion of signal graces, you know, and it made me think of, you know, as we hear stories on the show, it becomes clear that God often sort of, again, reaches out to people in a way that is sort of custom to their personality, right? Because he knows what they need. He knows what he needs. So sometimes people have more of an intellectual journey. Sometimes there are signs and wonders, right? And for many people, and this is true for myself included, my adult conversion, that coming to be able to be with Christ, especially during a difficult period of your life, as you're wrestling with stuff, to be there and to ponder and to wait and to listen is such an important part of many people's journeys. Deacon Michael, you know, during add whatever you'd like to that period of time of your life, but also how did you end up discerning the diaconate?
2: Well, the first time I heard about the diaconate was at Springfield Prison. We had a deacon who's retired from the diocese of Chicago, and he came to be our chaplain. And there, we had an older priest, Father Rochford, and he, at Mass, I see these other a person up there with him dressed in vestments, and Father Rochford introduces him, says, this is Deacon Flewellen. He's going to be your chaplain. And if you want to know what deacons do, they get in the way of priests during the Mass. And I thought, I could do that, you know. And at Springfield, because I was studying all this heavy stuff about, you know, mortification, interior life, and we would fast, and, you know, we're in prison and we're doing penance, you know, and we had these dear, sweet people come from the outside, and they just thought we needed a good dose of self-esteem, we'd be fine, you know. So I would talk with them, and they would say, you need to talk to a priest, and I'm like, well, sure, I'd love that. And so one day I get a call to go to the chapel, and it had been raining outside, and there was a priest standing there with, he had a fedora hat on. It looked like the priest on The Exorcist with water dripping down. And he was there to see me. And I thought, oh Lord, this is so great. So I spilled out my whole life story to him, and he listened. I told him I want to be a permanent deacon someday. And he listened carefully, and he says, Mike, that is wonderful. Thank you for sharing. But have you considered your mental problems that got you here? Because remember, Springfield was a mental hospital, and I was in general population. I was one of the normal. So I said, Father, I have no mental problems. Son, he said, don't be in denial. And I'm like, so I went back to my dorm just feeling really defeated, you know. And my one Catholic inmate friend, he said, what happened, Nixon? I said, oh, you know, we had a big laugh about it, you know. But that's the first time I desired. And then in 2000, whenever it was, I was ordained in 2009. So 2004, right around the time Mike decided to go in the seminary, the deacon program, it opened up, and I always tell, even I like to tell my kids that if you discern where to go in life, God will put the desire in your heart, the doors will open, and the way will be open, and at the same time, there'll be background noise from the devil, but you'll see doors opening, and that's what happened with the diaconate. Now, the problem was my background, you know, so I had a wonderful spiritual director, Monsignor Slade Crawford, who really, practically all of our priests, like our son Mike, were influenced to become priests by this holy man. And he was my spiritual director. So I went to him with a problem about my past. And he said, well, we'll meet with Bishop Ricard. So we met with Bishop John Ricard, and I told him about my past criminal life. And he said, well, if we didn't let people like you in, we wouldn't have the St. Augustines or the St. Paul. So everything was open there, and that was very very wonderful. So then I got ordained deacon. And then Mike and I were deacons at the same time.
3: Oh, wow, that's cool.
2: He was ordained 2009 in April, and I was ordained in June. And interesting enough, I was arrested 1984, June 17th, Father's Day. When I was ordained, that was a Saturday. The next day was Father's Day. One of my friends is a federal agent, so he came to the party we had at my house on Father's Day, the day after ordination, and he presented me with a handmade rosary. So to see the reversal, how God makes all things new. Yeah. Bishop William Walk is our bishop now. He wanted to go to the prison with me, and I've done prison ministry for many years, and his secretary called me, said, the only day we have open is June 17th, Father's Day. Now, June 17th, 1984 was Father's Day. Since then, June 17th, Father's Day is only two or three times in all these years. And so here I am at the prison again on June 17th, Father's Day, with my clerical shirt on, feeling all spiffy, yeah, with my wonderful bishop. And I thought, how God makes all things new. Just, yeah, amazing how he just turns everything around, you know.
3: Praise God. You know, I was thinking, you know, again, to go back a little bit here, you know, for many converts, right, who come in, we come in the midst of family life, right? Like, we can't put life on hold and then deal with our spiritual journey. It happens in the midst of family, mm-hmm, life. And so, you know, talk a little bit about, you know, what happened and what went on with the family. I'm so blessed to talk to Father Michael last year. How did the family take the conversion and the changes and becoming Catholic? What happened in that?
1: They loved becoming Catholic. Yes.
2: That's our oldest son. He was in
1: high school.
2: High school. Yeah.
1: Because, you know, they didn't, They had their friends in the Hare Krishna movement, mm-hmm. but, and especially our older son, just really appreciated being able to be Catholic and to get rid of that stigma that comes with the Hare Krishna movement. It's difficult enough being a young person, but when you have a stigma of Hare Krishna surrounding you, then it's much more difficult.
2: That's not something that you've chosen on your own, too.
1: Right.
2: You know.
1: Yeah. Right. So they were very happy to come. And they, and our son, our oldest son, is such a good leader. So because he was so docile and eagerly embraced to Catholic faith, it had a domino effect. All the other kids followed in. So it was an easy transition.
3: Well, praise God, right? It doesn't always happen that way. You know, thank God for
2: the And all of the kids are in the church, and they're actively engaged. It's like, you know, someone said the Catholic Church is like a lion. You just got to let it out of its cage. And it is amazing. But probably, you know, Gene's influence too with the family rosary. In our house, we have relics, we have pictures, we have good books. What influenced Mike to become a priest is one of the books I had on St. John Bosco. And Mike read that, and that inspired him. So mm-hmm. what I'd recommend, you know, is, you know, not only family prayer, you know, Gene always made sure that we had, but also just having a spiritual environment with good books and good spiritual inspiration everywhere you look, you know. Yeah. I'm an acupuncturist. In my acupuncture clinic, I've got full-size image of Our Lady of Guadalupe. I've got first and second class relics of saints and, you know, icon pictures everywhere. So when people come in, and I've had people come back to the church, not by so much my preaching, mm-hmm. but just by seeing the pictures and asking questions and then seeing me as maybe liking me as a person too.
3: Right. Yeah. Yeah. It goes back to, again, something that came out in both your sides of the story, which is, you know, God, again, he works through the human nature that he gave us, right? And so our desire for happiness, for peace, right? The restlessness, as St. Augustine talks about, the Lord appeals to that. And so he can work through images or through, mm-hmm. you know, the environment. And so the beauty around that is important. You know, we have about 8 minutes left. And so I want to just go back and reflect a little bit, you know, mm-hmm. with a couple things in mind. Number one, if there are people who are away from the church who happen to stumble on this program, you know, who, again, they're yearning for something, and maybe they don't know what it is, right? We want to speak to them, but also many in the audience have children who are away from the faith, who again are restless and they're yearning. And so maybe if we could take a few minutes of each, just, you know, again, people who are out there who are looking for answers, and there's a million options out there, you know, what's a word of encouragement we can give them? You want to start, Jean?
1: As parents, pray. I mean, the power of prayer. We can't conceive of the impact it will have on our children. So really pray for your children. But also anyone who is thinking about, you know, finding God or looking into religions, definitely look into the Catholic Church because there's so much richness there. It's a church Jesus himself founded. And just to really look into it, read about it, attend Mass, ask questions, and that way you can be set on a journey.
3: Yeah.
1: And you want to be able to pursue what it is you're looking for.
3: Yeah.
1: And we definitely found it in the Catholic Church and would encourage anyone who's searching to do that. Any parent that is worried, look at us. we would seem hopeless in the eyes of the world, but our conversion story can give so much hope to so many people who are praying for their children and their loved ones. Don't give up. Don't give up praying, but step up your prayers and God will hear your prayer.
3: Yeah. Mm-hmm. Thank you for that, Jean. You know, that encouragement to learn about the church and learn about it, you know, from herself. You know, the catechism is such an amazing resource. Mm-hmm. And also the saints. I was thinking about, you know, in your journeys that, again, if an individual is struggling, or maybe they have children or family members that are struggling, a lot of people think they know what the Catholic Church is because they've had difficult experiences. Mm-hmm. Right. But we can point people, say, listen, don't necessarily, you know, you've had bad experiences. Learn from the catechism. look at the saints. Look at the those mm-hmm. who really lived out this faith.
1: Right.
3: Look at their example, right?
1: Exactly.
3: See the difference it made in their lives. That's really where you want to evaluate Catholicism in. Mm-hmm. So that's a source mm-hmm. there. Deacon Michael, what about you?
2: Yeah, I would get back to the saints. One of the things when I first started reading the Bible in prison, I read where Jesus said, you know, greater things, these things you will do, the greater things that you will do in that, I thought, well, Jesus says that we're going to do miracles or even greater things. So I thought my standard would be that whatever church had the miracles, that would be the true church. So that got me thinking also. And then the more I researched, you know, Patrick is my middle name. So I was curious about St. Patrick of Ireland. St. Patrick of Ireland raised 33 people from the dead. In his own words, he said, it wasn't like some later embellishment. Patrick, in his own words, said, I, Patrick, a sinner, the Lord has worked things through me that even wasn't done in the days of the apostles. So look at the Catholic Church. That's one of the things as a devotee that saddened me is I did not see holiness developing in myself or a change of person developing in myself. There is no interior life, no sanctification or renovation going on with the interior person until I went to confession, until I received the sacraments. And then things started changing, not only internally, but externally. Things in my life started fitting together. I started seeing a divine synchronicity, like, you know, we all see that, you know, where you pray, and then a 9-day novena on the 9th day, God gives you a sign. Either he answers your prayer or he says, we've received your prayer and it's being processed in heaven. So, I mean, there's so much excitement there in the Catholic Church. So just give it a try. I mean, to all my Hare Krishna God brothers, we call each other, God sisters, I ask you, just get, you know, research the Catholic Church on your own and say the rosary. Say the rosary, and then God will open up all these wonderful doors for you and bring happiness into your life in this world and the next.
3: Mm-hmm. Yeah, I was really struck in your story, and thank you for those good words, Deacon. Again, just about how, even as you describe, again, what people are looking for, what they're yearning for when they get involved in a group like Hare Krishna. Again, the Catholic Church would agree that, again, yes, those things, you are looking for something. Like, you have a desire for happiness. You have a desire both for a guru, right? For someone to lead you to truth and wisdom and how to live a life and how to live rightly. But you also have this yearning for God himself. Mm. Right, for the person of God, for the person to whom you can direct your gratitude for life and for your experiences. Well, in Christ, those come together, right? That he is the great teacher, but he also is the Son of God. He is God. And so, like, all those, that's our proposal as Christians, that what you're looking for, you'll find in Jesus. Yeah,
2: exactly.
3: Yeah.
1: And you know, Jesus is love, and we're all searching for love. Mm-hmm. And when you come to the Catholic Church, you experience his love fully. And that is what's so satisfying and consoling, is to know that God loves us so much. And he's fully present in the Catholic Church. Mm-hmm. So we want to welcome everyone home to the Catholic Church.
3: There's so many aspects of your story that are encouraging. But, you know, one that I just want to highlight again, too, is the fact that you were both baptized Catholic.
2: Yeah.
3: Right, and you didn't realize that till later on. But again, something for Catholic parents to keep in mind, as you said, pray for your kids, but also trust that God, the sacraments, there's the grace really is there, perhaps working in ways we can't see. But also that again, God loves and He is reaching out for our kids. And so again, we worry about our kids, but we pray for them, and we know that God is pursuing them. Mm-hmm. Right, and so we can be patient, and keep praying, persevering. Well, thank you guys so much for sharing
2: your
3: story.
2: You.
3: It's great to get the rest of it. It was such a delight again to have Father Michael on the show last year. And so we'll be praying for him and for both of you and your continued ministries. And thank you for joining us for this episode of the Journey Home program. I pray that Deacon Michael and Jean Nixon's story was an inspiration to you. And again, if you haven't already done so, please go back into the archives. You can go to chnetwork.org and look up Father Nixon's story from last year. It was an amazing testimony as well. And as I mentioned there, I would encourage you to please pray for Father Michael and Deacon, and pray for vocations. Again, we had this great mention of the practice of perpetual adoration, which is something that is being promoted more at our parishes. But this is part of the proposal the Catholic Church makes to us, that God came down to be with us and Christ gives us his continuing presence through the sacraments of the Catholic Church. And we have this opportunity in adoration, Eucharistic adoration, to go there and be with Christ. And that is what so many of our young people are yearning for, is to come to meet Christ, to have both the guru, but also God himself. And so we want to propose that to them. We want to invite people. So again, thank you for being here for this episode of the Journey Home program. We'll be back again next week with another story. In the meantime, God bless.

0: Hello, family. I'm Montse Alvarado with some great news. 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
1: I'm Veronica Dudo in Washington, D.C. Tonight on EWTN News Nightly, peace deal. The U.S. and Iran reach a tentative war-ending agreement to reopen the crucial Strait of Hormuz ahead of a key G7 summit in France. Monastery attack. Massive Russian missile and drone strikes devastate major Ukrainian cities, leaving death and damage to a historic Kyiv landmark. Expanded restrictions. Following Australia's model, the United Kingdom plans to legislate a complete social media ban for all children under the age of 16. Plus, faithful procession praying for the nation. Hundreds joined the National Eucharistic Pilgrimage on its stop to Baltimore, and we were there. These stories and more tonight.
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1: Thank you for being with us on the feast day of St. Zermin-Cousin. Our top story tonight, President Donald Trump says he thinks a lot of things are going to happen in the Middle East right now. He made those comments while arriving in the French Alps for the Group of Seven summit, this after announcing an end to the fighting with Iran through a memorandum of understanding. President Trump and Iranian officials had been saying for days they were making progress toward ending the fighting. The president also said today he felt badly that we had to go back on the attack for two nights. White House correspondent Owen Jensen reports. Owen.
3: Veronica, well aware consumers have been feeling the pinch. President Donald Trump also said today that, very importantly, oil is plummeting down and stocks are shooting up like a rocket.
4: President Donald Trump, who just turned 80 years old and coming off that big UFC fight at the White House this past weekend, arrives in France with strong momentum heading into the G7 talks. This as some details begin to emerge of what was agreed to in the MOU between the U.S. and Iran. Shaking hands with French President Emmanuel Macron and discussing Iran, President Trump updates reporters on one key aspect.
5: The deal's all signed. And the strait is already partially opened. As you know, they're doing a little hunting for a couple of mines that they've already found. But it's essentially, ships are starting to go out now. On Friday, it'll be completely opened.
4: President Trump has had sharp disagreement with Macron and other leaders over failing to consult them before the decision to go to war. Today, the French president optimistic.
6: I think yesterday was signed a very important agreement, a peace deal with Iran. And it's a very important one because, first, it will fix the nuclear issue. And it's a very important matter for peace for the whole world.
4: It gives 60 days to decide what to do about Iran's stockpile of highly enriched uranium and its nuclear program.
5: And the main thing is that Iran will not have a nuclear weapon. They fully agreed to that with strong policing powers, and they won't have a nuclear weapon, which is what it was all about.
4: President Trump said there's no sanctions relief for Iran unless they do what they're supposed to do and behave. As for when the text of the memo of understanding will be released,
5: I think pretty soon. I would say, I mean, I want it to be released because it's a very powerful document. It's not like the Obama document, which was just a terrible document. This is a very powerful document, and I want it to be released, so probably pretty soon. I would say sometime after Friday.
3: The president was asked by reporters if he's going to attend the signing ceremony this Friday in Geneva. He said he may or may not be involved. That's still to be determined. He did say Vice President J.D. Vance would be coming in for that. Meanwhile, the G7 summit continues tomorrow. At the White House, Owen Jensen, EWTN News Nightly.
1: News of the emerging agreement with Iran to formally end the war has triggered intense reaction from lawmakers on Capitol Hill. Some are praising the diplomatic breakthrough, while others are bringing sharp bipartisan skepticism over the terms and enforcement. Let's check in with Capitol Hill correspondent Eric Rosales. So, Eric, what are lawmakers saying?
7: Well, Veronica, this is really another tale of two parties. Republicans are optimistic about the new peace deal, while Democrats continue to say that Iran is playing President Trump and America is still at risk. One thing's for sure, the proposed deal will be the dominant topic up here on Capitol Hill. Republicans add that President Trump has done a lot more than any other president to make sure America is safer from a nuclear Iran.
8: I think the president and others who are negotiating this deal are going to get a good deal, and we're going to be able to rest a lot easier knowing that that Iran cannot ascertain a nuclear weapon.
9: In your and my lifetime, this is the best thing that any president's ever done when it comes to foreign relations, because these people are crazy enough to use a nuclear weapon. Everybody says, well, they got them in Russia, and they've got them in Europe, and North Korea's got them, China's got them. Yeah. But at the end of the day, these people love to die.
10: South Carolina Senator Lindsey Graham, a top Republican voice on foreign policy, welcomed the news, but cautioned that Iran may not be fully on board. He wrote on social media, quote, I am somewhat concerned that Iran's view of the agreement seems different than what the American negotiating team is claiming. And Republican Senator Rick Scott says he, too, is skeptical.
11: It's got to be something that there's teeth in it so you can go make sure it happens. And if they don't, what are the ramifications? Come on. It's the Iranian Revolutionary Guard. I mean, are they going to comply with something? Probably. I'm not that much of an optimist.
10: Democratic Congressman Seth Moulton wrote that the deal just restores the pre-war status quo. Quote, this is a terrible deal. It's basically a surrender document from Donald Trump to the supreme leader of Iran, and others agree.
12: Donald Trump has now said 38 or 39 different times during the course of this war that it was about to come to an end and an agreement was about to be reached, and that has never happened.
7: As the White House seeks to implement the deal, pressure is mounting from Congress. Lawmakers from both parties say that any formal agreement must be ratified by Congress, and that review process would require hearings and votes in both the House and the Senate. We'll continue to watch this very closely. Veronica, back to you.
1: Kian Tajbakish, professor of international relations at NYU and a former political prisoner in Iran, joins me now to discuss. Thank you so much for coming back on. Now, this agreement extends the ceasefire and opens the Strait of Hormuz. What challenges remain for a permanent deal?
13: Well, I think that there are many challenges ahead of us. First of all, it should be emphasized that we don't really have a deal right now. All that's being talked about is a memorandum of understanding, an MOU, which is planned to be signed on Friday. Now, that memorandum of understanding is really a roadmap for 60 days of negotiations that both sides, or at least the Americans, hope reaches a deal. So what we're talking about right now is merely an agreement to talk. And already, and the important thing is that neither of the governments have published the text of these memorandum of understanding, which the Americans have claimed that the Iranians have agreed to. And so, really, ranges from saying it's pure speculation to actually being very skeptical that there really is enough agreement to make even the memorandum of understanding a really viable roadmap for a deal.
1: A lot remains to be seen. The whole world is watching, of course, as you mentioned, until Friday, when we think we will get some more of those details. Now, you have a very unique perspective, having been a political prisoner in Iran. Do you think the Islamic Republic can be trusted?
13: Well, given their track record on the nuclear program, in which the Islamic Republic was exposed in the early 2000s for having cheated on their commitments to the Nuclear Non-Proliferation Treaty, the NPT, and it was exposed to the world that they had been undertaking secret centrifuge nuclear energy processing and for weaponization, secretly underground. So on the nuclear issue, no, I don't think they can be trusted. As far as the people is concerned and my experience as a political prisoner, I have to say that one of the things that is dismaying in all this discussion among between the Americans and the Iranian regime is that all talk about the fate of the Iranian people and any sense of justice or religious liberty or other forms of civil and political liberty have really dropped out of the equation. If you remember, President Trump began by saying that we are, the United States has your back, help is on its way, and he was speaking to the Iranian public that had been protesting and then were massacred. But in the last month, all talk about the fate of the Iranian people has dropped out. And so I think that is a real worry.
14: We have to leave it there. Kian Taj Bakish, thank you so much.
13: Thank you.
14: Turning now to Ukraine's capital of Kyiv, where one of the holiest sites in Eastern Orthodox Christianity is recovering after a massive Russian attack. The overnight missile and drone barrage on the country killed at least 11 people and injured dozens. The historic Dormition Cathedral at the Kyiv Pechersk Lavra, a monastery complex dating back nearly 1,000 years, was set ablaze in the attack. It is recognized as a UNESCO World Heritage Site. As flames engulfed part of the cathedral, clergy rushed to assess the damage and protect sacred artifacts. Here is what Father Nikodim, who serves there, had to say.
15: In our holy shrine, in the cathedral of Dormition of Tokos, and because our monastery is very ancient, I just ask brethren, as well all the people, just to live in peace and try to understand each other.
14: Joining us now is Stephen Moore of Ukraine Freedom Project. Great to have you in the studio.
16: Always great to be with you, Veronica.
14: This cathedral is one of the holiest sites in Eastern Orthodox Christianity. Do you think this attack was deliberate or random?
16: Oh, well, this is certainly deliberate. And, you know, the Putin, the Kremlin, is saying that, oh, no, it's a malfunctioning Patriot missile strike. And, you know, there's a lot of accidental church bombings. If this is accidental, they've been doing this all year, all during the war. There's 750 churches in Ukraine that have been destroyed by Putin. The Russians have killed as many as 80 pastors and priests. And their words, they use the word liquidated to refer to what they've done to the Catholic Church inside occupied Ukraine. They say they've liquidated the Catholic Church in occupied Ukraine. There are no priests left in occupied Ukraine.
14: Now, we know that Ukrainians have been so strong throughout this. They're continuing to fight on and to live their lives. We often focus on the human toll of the war. But what does it mean when cultural and religious landmarks are damaged or destroyed in conflicts?
16: Well, you know, what it usually means is that someone, you know, has made a mistake. And again, Putin's not making mistakes. This is his MO. This is what he's doing. The Russian Orthodox Church has declared a holy war on Ukraine and the West. And the Patriarch, who used to be a KGB agent, Patriarch Kirill of the Russian Orthodox Church, used to be a KGB agent, and he has said, if you die fighting in Ukraine, all your sins will be washed away. And so this is a methodical campaign against faith in Ukraine. And, you know, if your viewers go to No Priests Left, they Google No Priests Left, they'll see our 17-minute video on what's happened to the Catholic Church inside occupied Ukraine.
14: Now, on Sunday, President Trump spoke separately with both President Vladimir Putin and, of course, President Volodymyr Zelensky. What is the current status of efforts to bring this war to an end?
16: You know, there's a lot of talk. There's always been a lot of talk. But here's what needs to happen. Putin is not going to stop this until someone makes him stop. And, you know, Putin's goal is not to take 20% of Ukraine like he has already. You know, he invaded in 2014. So he spent, what, that's 12 years now invading Ukraine. Mm-hmm. And he's taken 20% of the country. And he's lost almost 1.4 million people. And what's happening now is that Zelensky and the Ukrainians are taking the war to Russia. What you don't see is that the Ukrainians have hit 60 different sites inside Russia, some multiple times. So now it's the Russians that are seeing the black smoke up on the horizon. You know, it's the Russian populace that feels like Putin can't protect them. So Putin is getting increasingly backed into a corner. He's getting increasingly desperate. He's increasingly doing what he's trying to do, which is destroy churches and complete his war on faith.
14: Stephen Moore, it's great to have you here in the studio. Thanks for everything.
16: Always great to be with you.
14: A massive digital crackdown is coming to the UK. Prime Minister Keir Starmer has announced a landmark policy to completely ban children under 16 from using addictive social media platforms like TikTok, Instagram, and YouTube. Following a model similar to Australia, the government plans to introduce a legislation before Christmas with it scheduled to take effect by spring 2027. The sweeping new rules will also block interactive features like live streaming and messaging with strangers, even on gaming sites. Tech giants face massive fines if they fail to comply.
17: And it's fair to say that this decision has been resisted, and it will face resistance from some of the most powerful companies in the world. But we will take them on, and we will win.
14: A military B-52 bomber has crashed in the desert in Southern California. Air Force officials confirmed the massive aircraft went down at 11:20 a.m. this morning, shortly after taking off from Edwards Air Force Base. First responders and emergency crews responded. So far, there is no official word on the condition of those on board. A standard B-52 crew typically carries 5 personnel. Tragedy in western Missouri, where a plane carrying skydivers crashed Sunday, killing all 12 people on board. Witnesses, including some victims' family members, watched in terror as the single-engine plane lost power shortly after takeoff, stalled, and nosedived into a field. The flight was operated by Skydive Kansas City. All 12 on board, including the pilot and 11 passengers, perished when the wreckage burst into flames. The NTSB is leading the investigation into what caused the fatal accident. We have a lot more still to come on EWTN News Nightly, One Nation Under God. We follow the National Eucharistic Pilgrimage as it arrives at America's first Catholic cathedral. Can you guess where it is? And another kind of procession hits the streets in Northern Ireland, drawing thousands. We speak to one of the organizers.
18: 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The Blessed is the Nation Rosary for America. Order yours today.
14: Prepares to celebrate its 250th anniversary, Catholics are embarking on a spiritual journey across the country, one centered on prayer, unity, and the real presence of Jesus Christ in the Eucharist. A celebration of Mass at America's first Catholic cathedral, the Basilica of the Assumption in Baltimore, Maryland. After the liturgy, the faithful took part in the 2026 National Eucharistic Pilgrimage, bringing the Blessed Sacrament through the community, inviting Americans to pray for unity, healing, and renewal as the nation approaches its 250th anniversary. Among those participating is the Snyder family, who are also parishioners. They say this journey has become a powerful witness of faith for their children.
19: It's very beautiful. I think it's the most like public profession of your faith, taking Jesus outside to the streets of Baltimore. I think it's very radical, also just very beautiful. And I love taking our children.
14: The Snyders are joining Catholics from across the country like Janelle Parlagreco, who are answering the call to walk with Jesus step by step, mile by mile.
20: I've had kind of like a revitalization of like my faith personally after having my son. And I really do want to raise him to be part of the church, be Catholic. So just took off today to bring him to be part of this.
14: For many pilgrims, the experience is deeply personal. Emmanuel Lewis entered the Catholic Church just 2 years ago.
21: I've been Buddhist, Muslim. I've been around. I've come from New York City and different places. I've traveled around. This is the true church. There's just no other way around it.
14: For him, the pilgrimage is strengthening a faith he says transformed his life.
21: The idea of the Eucharist, the true presence of our Lord and Savior Jesus Christ. I didn't come to know that until I came into the Catholic Church. So I'm here because he's here. And wherever he is, I shall be also.
14: The route continues up the eastern seaboard, passing through most of the original 13 colonies. Here in the Archdiocese of Baltimore, they're commemorating a special occasion, marking the first Catholic diocese in the nation.
22: We were founded in 1789, which I think is 13 years after the establishment of our nation. And it was, I think, a witness of the Universal Church, saying we come to this land where people of faith were already here. There were missionaries already here.
14: The pilgrimage has also drawn support from Catholic organizations nationwide, like the Knights of Columbus.
23: It's just a great opportunity for us as Knights. We're absolutely honored to be out in front of the procession and taking Jesus to the streets. We always talk about living our faith in the public square, and this is just a perfect opportunity to show that we're here as Knights to demonstrate that Catholics are great citizens and to be able to bring the Eucharist out into the street.
14: Young Catholics are also playing a leading role. College students are joining portions of the pilgrimage, hoping to bring a renewed sense of purpose and faith to their generation.
24: Seeing people here today in Baltimore, you know, making the sign of the cross, like coming out and having reverence to Christ in the Eucharist, words cannot express the love I have. Definitely so beautiful seeing so many people out here encouraged and off their screens and not on the phones, walking, praying the rosary. It's awesome.
14: In Northern Ireland, thousands turned out for the first ever Marian procession. The city of Derry took center stage on the Feast of the Immaculate Heart of Mary on Saturday. An estimated 6,000 faithful followed the Blessed Sacrament as it processed along the mile-and-a-half route. Organizer Barry Mellett from the Guardians of Faith explained why the event drew so much attention and its importance.
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0: 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This mission began with a simple, courageous yes. Our late foundress, Mother Angelica, trusted in God's call to share the eternal word with the world. 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

0: From his trip to Spain, Pope Leo XIV used his weekly Angelus to remind us that through his incarnation, Christ has become our brother, and because of that, he is able to see our humanity.
1: Gesù vede e ama.
2: Jesus sees and loves. He loves and suffers for and with us. His compassion expresses not only fraternal closeness, but his desire to redeem, for he knows our hearts and cares for us.
0: The Pope also took time to thank the people of Spain for the great enthusiasm and devotion with which they welcomed him during his visit last week. Today, it was back to business as usual, and the Holy Father held several meetings at the Vatican. One was with representatives of the United Jewish Appeal Federation of New York. The Holy Father applauded the group's help with humanitarian aid and social services to different groups. He said it reflects a clear recognition of human dignity and fraternity. The Pope also welcomed President Lee Jae-myung of the Republic of Korea to the Apostolic Palace today. The President then met with Secretary of State Cardinal Pietro Parolin. The two spoke of the good relations between South Korea and the Holy See. The Vatican says they touched on the upcoming World Youth Day in Seoul in 2027. Though it's more than a month away, Pope Leo released today his message for the 6th World Day of Grandparents and the Elderly. He said in part, "For many, the discovery of God's tenderness takes place over the course of their lives, sometimes even in its final stages. Indeed, unlike in the past, it is increasingly common to reach old age without having had a genuine experience of faith. In such cases, old age, beginning with the questions that arise with greater urgency during this season of life, can become the right time to begin or resume a spiritual life." The 6th World Day for Grandparents and the Elderly will take place on July 26. We thank you for watching tonight. Remember, you can follow us on social media, Facebook, X, YouTube, and Instagram at EWTN News Nightly. I'm Veronica Dudo. Good night and God bless.
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4: 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Jonathan Rumi, Margaret Colin, Patricia Heaton, David Henry.
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3: We want to invite you to pray the rosary with us. The rosary is many things, but perhaps the best way to think about the rosary is to think about it as a spiritual place, as an invisible chapel that you can enter into even in a busy time of life. And in a place like this, to enter into silence, into prayerfulness, and to follow the events of the life of our Lord Jesus Christ as they must have been seen by the eyes of his mother. We celebrate the rosary with Mary, but of course that means we celebrate it with Jesus. And we look on him in the mysteries of grace and salvation as his mother and Joseph and the apostles must have seen these events. So, quietly enter into your own spirit and join us as we offer the rosary to God in honor of Christ and his mother.

0: The first five decades of the Rosary are called the Joyful Mysteries. They're called joyful because they represent the early events in the life of Christ and the joy that his mother would have had at these events. In the name of the Father, and of the Son, and of the Holy Spirit. Amen. I believe in God, the Father Almighty, Creator of heaven and earth, and in Jesus Christ, his only Son, our Lord, who was conceived by the Holy Spirit, born of the Virgin Mary, suffered under Pontius Pilate, was crucified, died, and was buried. He descended into hell. The third day he rose again from the dead, and he ascended into heaven, and is seated at the right hand of God, the Father Almighty, from whence he shall come to judge the living and the dead.
1: I believe in the Holy Spirit, the Holy Catholic Church, the communion of saints, the forgiveness of sins, the resurrection of the body, and life everlasting. Amen.
0: Our Father, who art in heaven, hallowed be thy name. Thy kingdom come, thy will be done, on earth as it is in heaven.
1: Give us this day our daily bread, and forgive us our trespasses, as we forgive those who trespass against us. And lead us not into temptation, but deliver us from evil. Amen.
0: Let us offer the next three Aves, that we will have an increase of faith, hope, and love. Hail Mary, full of grace, the Lord is with thee. Blessed art thou amongst women, and blessed is the fruit of thy womb, Jesus.
1: Holy Mary, Mother of God, pray for us sinners, now and at the hour of our death. Amen.
0: Hail Mary, full of grace, the Lord is with thee. Blessed art thou amongst women, and blessed is the fruit of thy womb, Jesus.
1: Holy Mary, Mother of God, pray for us sinners, now and at the hour of our death. Amen.
0: Hail Mary, full of grace, the Lord is with thee. Blessed art thou amongst women, and blessed is the fruit of thy womb, Jesus.
1: Holy Mary, Mother of God, pray for us sinners, now and at the hour of our death. Amen.
0: Glory be to the Father, and to the Son, and to the Holy Spirit.
1: As it was in the beginning, is now, and ever shall be, world without end. Amen.

0: The first joyful mystery, the Annunciation by the angel to Mary that she will be the mother of Emmanuel. Our Father, who art in heaven, hallowed be thy name. Thy kingdom come, thy will be done, on earth as it is in heaven.
1: Give us this day our daily bread, and forgive us our trespasses, as we forgive those who trespass against us. And lead us not into temptation, but deliver us from evil. Amen.
0: Hail Mary, full of grace, the Lord is with thee. Blessed art thou amongst women, and blessed is the fruit of thy womb, Jesus.
1: Holy Mary, Mother of God, pray for us sinners, now and at the hour of our death. Amen.
0: Hail Mary, full of grace, the Lord is with thee. Blessed art thou amongst women, and blessed is the fruit of thy womb, Jesus.
1: Holy Mary, Mother of God, pray for us sinners, now and at the hour of our death. Amen.
0: Hail Mary, full of grace, the Lord is with thee. Blessed art thou amongst women, and blessed is the fruit of thy womb, Jesus.
1: Holy Mary, Mother of God, pray for us sinners, now and at the hour of our death. Amen.
0: Hail Mary, full of grace, the Lord is with thee. Blessed art thou amongst women, and blessed is the fruit of thy womb, Jesus.
1: Holy Mary, Mother of God, pray for us sinners, now and at the hour of our death. Amen.
0: Hail Mary, full of grace, the Lord is with thee. Blessed art thou amongst women, and blessed is the fruit of thy womb, Jesus.
1: Holy Mary, Mother of God, pray for us sinners, now and at the hour of our death. Amen.
0: Hail Mary, full of grace, the Lord is with thee. Blessed art thou amongst women, and blessed is the fruit of thy womb, Jesus.
1: Holy Mary, Mother of God, pray for us sinners, now and at the hour of our death. Amen.
0: Hail Mary, full of grace, the Lord is with thee. Blessed art thou amongst women, and blessed is the fruit of thy womb, Jesus.
1: Holy Mary, Mother of God, pray for us sinners, now and at the hour of our death. Amen.
0: Hail Mary, full of grace, the Lord is with thee. Blessed art thou amongst women, and blessed is the fruit of thy womb, Jesus.
1: Holy Mary, Mother of God, pray for us sinners, now and at the hour of our death. Amen.
0: Hail Mary, full of grace, the Lord is with thee. Blessed art thou amongst women, and blessed is the fruit of thy womb, Jesus.
1: Holy Mary, Mother of God, pray for us sinners, now and at the hour of our death. Amen.
0: Hail Mary, full of grace, the Lord is with thee. Blessed art thou amongst women, and blessed is the fruit of thy womb, Jesus.
1: Holy Mary, Mother of God, pray for us sinners, now and at the hour of our death. Amen.
0: Glory be to the Father, and to the Son, and to the Holy Spirit.
1: As it was in the beginning, is now, and ever shall be, world without end. Amen.
0: O my Jesus,
1: forgive us our sins.
0: Save us from
1: the fires of hell.
0: Bring all souls to heaven, especially those in most need of thy mercy. The second joyful mystery, the visitation of our Blessed Lady to Elizabeth and to the child in her womb, John the Baptist. Our Father, who art in heaven, hallowed be thy name. Thy kingdom come, thy will be done, on earth as it is in heaven.
1: Give us this day our daily bread, and forgive us our trespasses, as we forgive those who trespass against us. And lead us not into temptation, but deliver us from evil. Amen.
0: Hail Mary, full of grace, the Lord is with thee. Blessed art thou amongst women, and blessed is the fruit of thy womb, Jesus.
1: Holy Mary, Mother of God, pray for us sinners, now and at the hour of our death. Amen.
0: Hail Mary, full of grace, the Lord is with thee. Blessed art thou amongst women, and blessed is the fruit of thy womb, Jesus.
1: Holy Mary, Mother of God, pray for us sinners, now and at the hour of our death. Amen.
0: Hail Mary, full of grace, the Lord is with thee. Blessed art thou amongst women, and blessed is the fruit of thy womb, Jesus.
1: Holy Mary, Mother of God, Pray for us sinners, now and at the hour of our death. Amen.
2: Hail Mary, full of grace, the Lord is with thee. Blessed art thou amongst women, and blessed is the fruit of thy womb, Jesus.
1: Holy Mary, Mother of God, pray for us sinners, now and at the hour of our death. Amen.
2: Hail Mary, full of grace, the Lord is with thee. Blessed art thou amongst women, and blessed is the fruit of thy womb, Jesus.
1: Holy Mary, Mother of God, pray for us sinners, now and at the hour of our death. Amen.
2: Hail Mary, full of grace, the Lord is with thee. Blessed art thou amongst women, and blessed is the fruit of thy womb, Jesus.
1: Holy Mary, Mother of God, pray for us sinners, now and at the hour of our death. Amen.
2: Hail Mary, full of grace, the Lord is with thee. Blessed art thou amongst women, and blessed is the fruit of thy womb, Jesus.
1: Holy Mary, Mother of God, pray for us sinners, now and at the hour of our death. Amen.
2: Hail Mary, full of grace, the Lord is with thee. Blessed art thou amongst women, and blessed is the fruit of thy womb, Jesus.
1: Holy Mary, Mother of God, pray for us sinners, now and at the hour of our death. Amen.
2: Hail Mary, full of grace, the Lord is with thee. Blessed art thou amongst women, and blessed is the fruit of thy womb, Jesus.
1: Holy Mary, Mother of God, pray for us sinners, now and at the hour of our death. Amen.
2: Hail Mary, full of grace, the Lord is with thee. Blessed art thou amongst women, and blessed is the fruit of thy womb, Jesus.
1: Holy Mary, Mother of God, pray for us sinners, now and at the hour of our death. Amen.
2: Hail Mary, full of grace, the Lord is with thee. Blessed art thou amongst women, and blessed is the fruit of thy womb, Jesus.
1: Holy Mary, Mother of God, pray for us sinners, now and at the hour of our death. Amen.
2: Glory be to the Father, and to the Son, and to the Holy Spirit.
1: As it was in the beginning, is now, and ever shall be, world without end. Amen.
2: O my Jesus, forgive us our sins. Save us from the fires of hell. Bring all souls to heaven, especially those in most need of thy mercy.
3: The third joyful mystery, the birth of our divine Savior. The birth of Jesus is filled with joy. The joy of the angels, the joy of the shepherds, the joy of the Magi. But it happens in such strange circumstances. She laid him in a manger because there was no room for them in the inn. How important it is for us to remember that God chose that his son would be poor, that he would be very poor, that he would be poor all of his life. There are two things we need to think about. First of all, that according to his own words, what we do for the poor, we do for him. And secondly, that we ourselves must not be attached to worldly things and invested in seeking and getting things that make us comfortable. Our Father, who art in heaven, hallowed be thy name. Thy kingdom come, thy will be done, on earth as it is in heaven.
1: Give us this day our daily bread, and forgive us our trespasses, as we forgive those who trespass against us. And lead us not into temptation, but deliver us from evil. Amen.
2: Hail Mary, full of grace, the Lord is with thee. Blessed art thou amongst women, and blessed is the fruit of thy womb, Jesus.
1: Holy Mary, Mother of God, pray for us sinners, now and at the hour of our death. Amen.
2: Hail Mary, full of grace, the Lord is with thee. Blessed art thou amongst women, and blessed is the fruit of thy womb, Jesus.
1: Holy Mary, Mother of God, pray for us sinners, now and at the hour of our death. Amen.
2: Hail Mary, full of grace, the Lord is with thee. Blessed art thou amongst women,
3: and blessed is the fruit of thy womb, Jesus.
1: Holy Mary, Mother of God, pray for us sinners, now and at the hour of our death. Amen.
3: Hail Mary, full of grace, the Lord is with thee. Blessed art thou amongst women, and blessed is the fruit of thy womb, Jesus.
1: Holy Mary, Mother of God, pray for us sinners, now and at the hour of our death. Amen.
3: Hail Mary, full of grace, the Lord is with thee. Blessed art thou amongst women, and blessed is the fruit of thy womb, Jesus.
1: Holy Mary, Mother of God, pray for us sinners, now and at the hour of our death. Amen.
3: Hail Mary, full of grace, the Lord is with thee. Blessed art thou amongst women, and blessed is the fruit of thy womb, Jesus.
1: Holy Mary, Mother of God, pray for us sinners, now and at the hour of our death. Amen.
3: Hail Mary, full of grace, the Lord is with thee. Blessed art thou amongst women, and blessed is the fruit of thy womb, Jesus.
1: Holy Mary, Mother of God, pray for us sinners, now and at the hour of our death. Amen.
3: Hail Mary, full of grace, the Lord is with thee. Blessed art thou amongst women, and blessed is the fruit of thy womb, Jesus.
1: Holy Mary, Mother of God, pray for us sinners, now and at the hour of our death. Amen.
3: Hail Mary, full of grace, the Lord is with thee. Blessed art thou amongst women, and blessed is the fruit of thy womb, Jesus.
1: Holy Mary, Mother of God, pray for us sinners, now and at the hour of our death. Amen.
3: Hail Mary, full of grace, the Lord is with thee. Blessed art thou amongst women, and blessed is the fruit of thy womb, Jesus.
1: Holy Mary, Mother of God, pray for us sinners, now and at the hour of our death. Amen.
3: Glory be to the Father, and to the Son, and to the Holy Spirit.
1: As it was in the beginning, is now, and ever shall be, world without end. Amen.
2: O my Jesus, forgive us our sins.
0: Save us from the fires of hell. Bring all souls to heaven, especially those in most need of thy mercy.
3: The fourth joyful mystery, the presentation of the Christ child in the temple by Mary and Joseph. Our Father, who art in heaven, hallowed be thy name. Thy kingdom come, thy will be done, on earth as it is in heaven.
1: Give us this day our daily bread, and forgive us our trespasses, as we forgive those who trespass against us. And lead us not into temptation, but deliver us from evil. Amen.
3: Hail Mary, full of grace, the Lord is with thee. Blessed art thou amongst women, and blessed is the fruit of thy womb, Jesus.
1: Holy Mary, Mother of God, pray for us sinners, now and at the hour of our death. Amen.
3: Hail Mary, full of grace, the Lord is with thee. Blessed art thou amongst women, and blessed is the fruit of thy womb, Jesus.
1: Holy Mary, Mother of God, pray for us sinners, now and at the hour of our death. Amen.
3: Hail Mary, full of grace, the Lord is with thee. Blessed art thou amongst women, and blessed is the fruit of thy womb, Jesus.
1: Holy Mary, Mother of God, pray for us sinners, now and at the hour of our death. Amen.
3: Hail Mary, full of grace, the Lord is with thee. Blessed art thou amongst women, and blessed is the fruit of thy womb, Jesus.
1: Holy Mary, Mother of God, pray for us sinners, now and at the hour of our death. Amen.
3: Hail Mary, full of grace, the Lord is with thee. Blessed art thou amongst women, and blessed is the fruit of thy womb, Jesus.
1: Holy Mary, Mother of God, pray for us sinners, now and at the hour of our death. Amen.
3: Hail Mary, full of grace, the Lord is with thee. Blessed art thou amongst women, and blessed is the fruit of thy womb, Jesus.
1: Holy Mary, Mother of God, pray for us sinners, now and at the hour of our death. Amen.
3: Hail Mary, full of grace, the Lord is with thee. Blessed art thou amongst women, and blessed is the fruit of thy womb, Jesus.
1: Holy Mary, Mother of God, pray for us sinners, now and at the hour of our death. Amen.
3: Hail Mary, full of grace, the Lord is with thee. Blessed art thou amongst women, and blessed is the fruit of thy womb, Jesus.
1: Holy Mary, Mother of God, pray for us sinners, now and at the hour of our death. Amen.
3: Hail Mary, full of grace, the Lord is with thee. Blessed art thou amongst women, and blessed is the fruit of thy womb, Jesus.
1: Holy Mary, Mother of God, pray for us sinners, now and at the hour of our death. Amen.
3: Hail Mary, full of grace, the Lord is with thee. Blessed art thou amongst women, and blessed is the fruit of thy womb, Jesus.
1: Holy Mary, Mother of God, pray for us sinners, now and at the hour of our death. Amen.
3: Glory be to the Father, and to the Son, and to the Holy Spirit.
1: As it was in the beginning, is now, and ever shall be, world without end. Amen.
3: O my Jesus,
1: forgive us our sins.
3: Save us from
1: the fires of hell. Bring all souls to heaven, especially those in most need of thy mercy.
3: The fifth joyful mystery, the finding of the child Jesus in the temple. Our Father, who art in heaven, hallowed be thy name. Thy kingdom come, thy will be done, on earth as it is in heaven.
1: Give us this day our daily bread, and forgive us our trespasses, as we forgive those who trespass against us. And lead us not into temptation, but deliver us from evil. Amen.
3: Hail Mary, full of grace, the Lord is with thee. Blessed art thou amongst women, and blessed is the fruit of thy womb, Jesus.
1: Holy Mary, Mother of God, pray for us sinners, now and at the hour of our death. Amen.
3: Hail Mary, full of grace, the Lord is with thee. Blessed art thou amongst women, and blessed is the fruit of thy womb, Jesus.
1: Holy Mary, Mother of God, pray for us sinners, now and at the hour of our death. Amen.
3: Hail Mary, full of grace, the Lord is with thee. Blessed art thou amongst women, and blessed is the fruit of thy womb, Jesus.
1: Holy Mary, Mother of God, pray for us sinners, now and at the hour of our death. Amen.
3: Hail Mary, full of grace, the Lord is with thee. Blessed art thou amongst women, and blessed is the fruit of thy womb, Jesus.
1: Holy Mary, Mother of God, pray for us sinners, now and at the hour of our death. Amen.
3: Hail Mary, full of grace, the Lord is with thee. Blessed art thou amongst women, and blessed is the fruit of thy womb, Jesus.
1: Holy Mary, Mother of God, pray for us sinners, now and at the hour of our death. Amen.
3: Hail Mary, full of grace, the Lord is with thee. Blessed art thou amongst women, and blessed is the fruit of thy womb, Jesus.
1: Holy Mary, Mother of God, pray for us sinners, now and at the hour of our death. Amen.
3: Hail Mary, full of grace, the Lord is with thee. Blessed art thou amongst women, and blessed is the fruit of thy womb, Jesus.
1: Holy Mary, Mother of God, pray for us sinners, now and at the hour of our death. Amen.
3: Hail Mary, full of grace, the Lord is with thee. Blessed art thou amongst women, and blessed is the fruit of thy womb, Jesus.
1: Holy Mary, Mother of God, pray for us sinners, now and at the hour of our death. Amen.
3: Hail Mary, full of grace, the Lord is with thee. Blessed art thou amongst women, and blessed is the fruit of thy womb, Jesus.
1: Holy Mary, Mother of God, pray for us sinners, now and at the hour of our death. Amen.
3: Hail Mary, full of grace, the Lord is with thee. Blessed art thou amongst women, and blessed is the fruit of thy womb, Jesus.
1: Holy Mary, Mother of God, pray for us sinners, now and at the hour of our death. Amen.
3: Glory be to the Father, and to the Son, and to the Holy Spirit.
1: As it was in the beginning, is now, and ever shall be, world without end. Amen.
2: O my Jesus, forgive us our sins, save us from the fires of hell, bring all souls to heaven, especially those in most need of thy mercy.
3: Hail, Holy Queen, Mother of mercy, our life, our sweetness, and our hope. To thee do we cry, poor banished children of Eve.
2: To thee do we send up our sighs, mourning and weeping in this valley of tears. Turn then, most gracious Advocate, thine eyes of mercy toward us, and after this our exile, show unto us the blessed fruit of thy womb, Jesus. O clement, O loving, O sweet Virgin Mary, pray for us, O Holy Mother of God,
1: that we may be made worthy of the promises of Christ.
3: Let us pray. O God, whose only begotten Son, by his life, death, and resurrection, has purchased for us the rewards of eternal life, grant, we beseech thee, that meditating on these mysteries of the Most Holy Rosary of the Blessed Virgin Mary, we may imitate what they contain and obtain what they promise, through the same Christ our Lord. Amen. May the divine assistance remain always with us, and may the souls of the faithful departed, through the mercy of God, rest in peace. Amen. May the Holy Virgin bless you with her loving child, this day and forever. In the name of the Father, and of the Son, and of the Holy Spirit. Amen.
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12: 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Research Catholicism from A to Z, like Dr. David Anders did. 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
1: 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Elijah shows himself to be a strong, faithful prophet of God. In the readings, he calls out to the people who have been flip-flopping their allegiances. God is committed to them. Will they be just as committed to him?
2: Hi, my name is Father Mike Schmitz, and you're listening to the Bible in a Year, where we encounter God's voice and live life through the lens of Scripture. Using the Great Adventure Bible Timeline, we'll read all the way from Genesis to Revelation, discovering how the story of salvation unfolds and how we fit into that story today. The Great Adventure Bible Timeline was developed by Jeff Cavins and is provided by Ascension, who produced and funded this program. It is day 166. We are reading five chapters once again, kind of like yesterday. Kind of a long one, kind of a slog, but it's going to be awesome because we're reading 1 Kings chapter 17 and 18. We're getting introduced to our buddy Elijah the prophet. Also 2 Chronicles chapters 18 and 19, hearing more about Jehoshaphat, remember that good king in the south. We're also praying and reading Song of Solomon chapter 5. The first book of Kings chapter 17, Elijah's prophecy of a drought. Now Elijah, the Tishbite of Tishbe, in Gilead, said to Ahab, "As the Lord, the God of Israel, lives, before whom I stand, there shall be neither dew nor rain these years except by my word." And the word of the Lord came to him, "Depart from here and turn eastward, and hide yourself by the brook Cherith, that is east of the Jordan. You shall drink from the brook, as I have commanded the ravens to feed you there." So he went and did according to the word of the Lord. He went and dwelt by the brook Cherith, that is east of the Jordan. And the ravens brought him bread and meat in the morning, and bread and meat in the evening, and he drank from the brook. And after a while, the brook dried up, because there was no rain in the land. The widow of Zarephath. Then the word of the Lord came to him, "Arise, go to Zarephath, which belongs to Sidon, and dwell there. Behold, I have commanded a widow there to feed you." So he arose and went to Zarephath. And when he came to the gate of the city, behold, a widow was there gathering sticks. And he called to her and said, "Bring me a little water in a vessel that I may drink." And as she was going to bring it, he called to her and said, "Bring me a morsel of bread in your hand." And she said, "As the Lord, your God, lives, I have nothing baked, only a handful of meal in a jar and a little oil in a pitcher. And now I am gathering a couple of sticks that I may go in and prepare it for myself and my son, that we may eat it and die." And Elijah said to her, "Fear not, go and do as you have said. But first, make me a little cake of it, and bring it to me. And afterward, make for yourself and for your son. For thus says the Lord, the God of Israel, the jar of meal shall not be spent, and the pitcher of oil shall not fail, until the day that the Lord sends rain upon the earth." And she went, and did as Elijah said, and she and he and her household ate for many days. The jar of meal was not spent, neither did the pitcher of oil fail, according to the word of the Lord, which he spoke by Elijah. Elijah revives the widow's son. After this, the son of the woman, the mistress of the house, became ill, and his illness was so severe that there was no breath left in him. And she said to Elijah, "What have you against me, O man of God? You have come to me to bring my sin to remembrance and to cause the death of my son." And he said to her, "Give me your son." And he took him from her bosom and carried him up to the upper chamber where he lodged and laid him upon his own bed. And he cried to the Lord, "O Lord, my God, have you brought calamity even upon the widow with whom I sojourn by slaying her son?" Then he stretched himself upon the child three times and cried to the Lord, "O Lord, my God, let this child's soul come into him again." And the Lord listened to the voice of Elijah, and the soul of the child came into him again, and he revived. And Elijah took the child and brought him down from the upper chamber into the house and delivered him to his mother. And Elijah said, "See, your son lives." And the woman said to Elijah, "Now I know that you are a man of God, and that the word of the Lord in your mouth is truth." Chapter 18, Elijah's message to Ahab. After many days, the word of the Lord came to Elijah in the third year, saying, "Go, show yourself to Ahab, and I will send rain upon the earth. So Elijah went to show himself to Ahab. Now the famine was severe in Samaria, and Ahab called Obadiah, who was over the household. Now Obadiah revered the Lord greatly, and when Jezebel cut off the prophets of the Lord, Obadiah took 100 prophets and hid them by fifties in a cave, and fed them with bread and water. And Ahab said to Obadiah, "Go through the land to all the springs of water and to all the valleys. Perhaps we may find grass and save the horses and mules alive and not lose some of the animals." So they divided the land between them to pass through it. And Ahab went in one direction by himself, and Obadiah went in another direction by himself. And as Obadiah was on the way, behold, Elijah met him, and Obadiah recognized him and fell on his face and said, "Is it you, my lord Elijah?" And he answered him, "It is I. Go, tell your lord, behold, Elijah is here." And he said, "Wherein have I sinned, that you would give your servant into the hand of Ahab to kill me? As the Lord your God lives, there is no nation or kingdom whither my Lord has not sent to seek you." And when they would say, "He is not here," he would take an oath of the kingdom or nation that they had not found you. And now you say, "Go tell your Lord, behold, Elijah is here." And as soon as I have gone from you, the Spirit of the Lord will carry you I know not where. And so when I come and tell Ahab, and he cannot find you, he will kill me, although I, your servant, have revered the Lord from my youth. Has it not been told, my Lord, what I did when Jezebel killed the prophets of the Lord, how I hid 100 men of the Lord's prophets by fifties in a cave, and how I fed them with bread and water? And now you say, 'Go tell your Lord, behold, Elijah is here,' and he will kill me." And Elijah said, "As the Lord of hosts lives, before whom I stand, I will surely show myself to him today." So Obadiah went to meet Ahab and told him, and Ahab went to meet Elijah. When Ahab saw Elijah, Ahab said to him, "Is it you, the troubler of Israel?" And he answered, "I have not troubled Israel, but you have, and your father's house, because you have forsaken the commandments of the Lord and followed the Baals. Now therefore, send and gather all Israel to me at Mount Carmel, and the 450 prophets of Baal, and the 400 prophets of Asherah, who eat at Jezebel's table." Elijah triumphs over the prophets of Baal. So Ahab sent to all the sons of Israel, and gathered the prophets together at Mount Carmel. And Elijah came near to all the people, and said, "How long will you go limping with two different opinions? If the Lord is God, follow him. But if Baal, then follow him." And the people did not answer him a word. Then Elijah said to the people, "I, even I only, am left a prophet of the Lord. But Baal's prophets are 450 men. Let two bulls be given to us, and let them choose one bull for themselves, and cut it in pieces and lay it on the wood, but put no fire to it. And I will prepare the other bull, and lay it on the wood, and put no fire to it. And you call on the name of your God, and I will call on the name of the Lord, and the God who answers by fire, he is God." And all the people answered, "It is well spoken." Then Elijah said to the prophets of Baal, "Choose for yourselves one bull and prepare it first, for you are many, and call on the name of your God, but put no fire to it." And they took the bull which was given them, and they prepared it, and called on the name of Baal from morning until noon, saying, "O Baal, answer us." But there was no voice, and no one answered. And they limped about the altar which they had made, and at noon Elijah mocked them, saying, "Cry aloud, for he is a god. Either he is musing, or he has gone aside, or he is on a journey, or perhaps he is asleep and must be awakened." And they cried aloud, and cut themselves after their custom with swords and lances, until the blood gushed out upon them. And as midday passed, they raved on until the time of the offering of the oblation, but there was no voice, no one answered, and no one heeded. Then Elijah said to all the people, "Come near to me." And all the people came near to him. And he repaired the altar of the Lord that had been thrown down. Elijah took 12 stones, according to the number of the tribes of the sons of Jacob, to whom the word of the Lord came, saying, "Israel shall be your name." And with the stones he built an altar in the name of the Lord. And he made a trench about the altar, as great as would contain 2 measures of seed. And he put the wood in order, and cut the bull in pieces, and laid it on the wood. And he said, "Fill 4 jars with water, and pour it on the burnt offering and on the wood." And he said, "Do it a second time." And they did it a second time. And he said, "Do it a third time." And they did it a third time. And the water ran about the altar, and filled the trench also with water. And at the time of the offering of the oblation, Elijah the prophet came near and said, "O Lord, God of Abraham, Isaac, and Israel, let it be known this day that you are God in Israel, and that I am your servant, and that I have done all these things at your word. Answer me, O Lord, answer me, that this people may know that you, O Lord, are God, and that you have turned their hearts back. Then the fire of the Lord fell and consumed the burnt offering and the wood and the stones and the dust and licked up the water that was in the trench. And when all the people saw it, they fell on their faces and they said, "The Lord, he is God. The Lord, he is God." And Elijah said to them, "Seize the prophets of Baal. Let not one of them escape." And they seized them, and Elijah brought them down to the brook Kishon and killed them there. The drought ends. And Elijah said to Ahab, "Go up, eat and drink, for there is a sound of the rushing of rain." So Ahab went up to eat and to drink, and Elijah went up to the top of Carmel, and he bowed himself down upon the earth and put his face between his knees. And he said to his servant, "Go up now, look toward the sea." And he went up and looked and said, "There is nothing." And he said, "Go again seven times." And at the seventh time he said, "Behold, a little cloud like a man's hand is rising out of the sea." And he said, "Go up, say to Ahab, prepare your chariot and go down, lest the rain stop you." And in a little while, the heavens grew black with clouds and wind, and there was a great rain. And Ahab rode and went to Jezreel. And the hand of the Lord was on Elijah, and he girded up his loins and ran before Ahab to the entrance of Jezreel. The second book of Chronicles, chapter 18. Jehoshaphat's alliance with Ahab. Now Jehoshaphat had great riches and honor, and he made a marriage alliance with Ahab. After some years, he went down to Ahab in Samaria, and Ahab killed an abundance of sheep and oxen for him and for the people who were with him, and induced him to go up against Ramoth Gilead. Ahab, king of Israel, said to Jehoshaphat, king of Judah, "Will you go with me to Ramoth Gilead?" He answered him, "I am as you are, my people as your people. We will be with you in the war." And Jehoshaphat said to the king of Israel, "Inquire first for the word of the Lord." Then the king of Israel gathered the prophets together, 400 men, and said to them, "Shall we go to battle against Ramoth Gilead, or shall I forbear?" And they said, "Go up, for God will give it into the hand of the king." But Jehoshaphat said, "Is there not here another prophet of the Lord of whom we may inquire?" And the king of Israel said to Jehoshaphat, "There is yet one man by whom we may inquire of the Lord, Micaiah, the son of Imlah, but I hate him, for he never prophesies good concerning me, but always evil." And Jehoshaphat said, "Let not the king say so." Then the king of Israel summoned an officer and said, "Bring quickly Micaiah, the son of Imlah." Now the king of Israel and Jehoshaphat, the king of Judah, were sitting on their thrones, attired in their robes, and they were sitting at the threshing floor at the entrance of the gate of Samaria. And all the prophets were prophesying before them. And Zedekiah, the son of Chenaanah, made for himself horns of iron and said, "Thus says the Lord, with these you shall push the Syrians until they are destroyed." And all the prophets prophesied so and said, "Go up to Ramoth Gilead and triumph. The Lord will give it into the hand of the king." Micaiah's prophecy of defeat. And the messengers who went to summon Micaiah said to him, "Behold, the words of the prophets with one accord are favorable to the king. Let your word be like the word of one of them and speak favorably." But Micaiah said, "As the Lord lives, what my God says, that I will speak." And when he had come to the king said to him, "Micaiah, shall we go to Ramoth Gilead to battle, or shall I forbear?" And he answered, "Go up and triumph. They will be given into your hand." But the king said to him, "How many times shall I adjure you that you speak to me nothing but the truth in the name of the Lord?" And he said, "I saw all Israel scattered upon the mountains, as sheep that have no shepherd. And the Lord said, 'These have no master. Let each return to his home in peace.'" And the king of Israel said to Jehoshaphat, "Did I not tell you that he would not prophesy good concerning me, but evil?" And Micaiah said, "Therefore, hear the word of the Lord. I saw the Lord sitting on his throne, and all the host of heaven standing on his right hand and on his left. And the Lord said, 'Who will entice Ahab, the king of Israel, that he may go up and fall at Ramoth Gilead?' And one said one thing, and another said another. Then a spirit came forward and stood before the Lord, saying, 'I will entice him.' And the Lord said to him, 'By what means?' And he said, 'I will go forth, and will be a lying spirit in the mouth of all his prophets.' And he said, 'You are to entice him, and you shall succeed. Go forth and do so.' Now therefore, behold, the Lord has put a lying spirit in the mouth of these your prophets. The Lord has spoken evil concerning you." Then Zedekiah, the son of Chenaanah, came near and struck Micaiah on the cheek and said, "Which way did the Spirit of the Lord go from me to speak to you?" And Micaiah said, "Behold, you shall see on that day when you go into an inner chamber to hide yourself." And the king of Israel said, "Seize Micaiah and take him back to Amon, the governor of the city, and to Joash, the king's son, and say, 'Thus says the king, put this fellow in prison and feed him with scant fare of bread and water until I return in peace.' And Micaiah said, 'If you return in peace, the Lord has not spoken by me.' And he said, 'Hear, all you peoples.'" The death of Ahab. So the king of Israel and Jehoshaphat, the king of Judah, went up to Ramoth-Gilead. And the king of Israel said to Jehoshaphat, "I will disguise myself and go into battle, but you wear your robes." And the king of Israel disguised himself, and they went into battle. Now the king of Syria had commanded the captains of his chariots, "Fight with neither small nor great, but only with the king of Israel." And when the captains of the chariots saw Jehoshaphat, they said, "It is the king of Israel." So they turned to fight against him, and Jehoshaphat cried out, and the Lord helped him. God drew them away from him, for when the captains of the chariots saw that it was not the king of Israel, they turned back from pursuing him. But a certain man drew his bow and unknowingly struck the king of Israel between the scale armor and the breastplate. Therefore he said to the driver of his chariot, "Turn about and carry me out of the battle, for I am wounded." And the battle grew hot that day, and the king of Israel propped himself up in his chariot facing the Syrians until evening. Then, at sunset, he died. Chapter 19. The Reforms of Jehoshaphat. Jehoshaphat, the king of Judah, returned in safety to his house in Jerusalem. But Jehu, the son of Hanani, the seer, went out to meet him and said to King Jehoshaphat, "Should you help the wicked and love those who hate the Lord? Because of this, wrath has gone out against you from the Lord. Nevertheless, some good is found in you, for you destroyed the Asherahs out of the land and have set your heart to seek God." Jehoshaphat dwelt at Jerusalem. And he went out again from among the people, from Beersheba to the hill country of Ephraim, and brought them back to the Lord, the God of their fathers. He appointed judges in the land in all the fortified cities of Judah, city by city, and said to the judges, "Consider what you do, for you judge not for man, but for the Lord. He is with you in giving judgment. Now then, let the fear of the Lord be upon you. Take heed what you do, for there is no perversion of justice with the Lord our God, or partiality, or taking bribes." Moreover, in Jerusalem, Jehoshaphat appointed certain Levites and priests and heads of families of Israel to give judgment for the Lord and to decide disputed cases. They had their seat at Jerusalem, and he charged them, "Thus you shall do in the fear of the Lord, in faithfulness and with your whole heart. Whenever a case comes to you from your brethren who live in their cities concerning bloodshed, law or commandment, statutes or ordinances, then you shall instruct them, that they may not incur guilt before the Lord, and wrath may not come upon you and your brethren. Thus you shall do, and you will not incur guilt. Behold, Amariah, the chief priest, is over you in all the matters of the Lord, and Zebediah, the son of Ishmael, the governor of the house of Judah, in all the king's matters. And the Levites will serve you as officers. Deal courageously, and may the Lord be with the upright." The Song of Solomon, Chapter 5. The Groom's Song of Love and the Torment of Separation. I come to my garden, my sister, my bride. I gather my myrrh with my spice. I eat my honeycomb with my honey. I drink my wine with my milk. Eat, O friends, and drink. Drink deeply, O lovers. I slept, but my heart was awake. Hark, my beloved is knocking. Open to me, my sister, my love, my dove, my perfect one. For my head is wet with dew, my locks with the drops of the night. I had put off my garment. How could I put it on? I had bathed my feet. How could I soil them? My beloved put his hand to the latch, and my heart was thrilled within me. I arose to open to my beloved, and my hands dripped with myrrh, my fingers with liquid myrrh upon the handles of the bolt. I opened to my beloved, but my beloved had turned and gone. My soul failed me when he spoke. I sought him, but found him not. I called him, but he gave no answer. The watchmen found me as they went about in the city. They beat me. They wounded me. They took away my mantle, those watchmen of the walls. I adjure you, O daughters of Jerusalem, if you find my beloved, that you tell him, "I am sick with love." What is your beloved more than another beloved, O fairest among women? What is your beloved more than another beloved that you thus adjure us? My beloved is all radiant and ruddy, distinguished among 10,000. His head is the finest gold. His locks are wavy, black as a raven. His eyes are like doves beside springs of water, bathed in milk, fitly set. His cheeks are like beds of spices, yielding fragrance. His lips are lilies, distilling liquid myrrh. His arms are rounded gold set with jewels. His body is ivory work, encrusted with sapphires. His legs are alabaster columns set upon bases of gold. His appearance is like Lebanon, choice as the cedars. His speech is most sweet. He is altogether desirable. This is my beloved, and this is my friend, O daughters of Jerusalem. Father in heaven, we thank you. Thank you for your love for us. We thank you for the way in which you reveal to us how you work again, once again, in history, how you work in our lives, how you work through ups and downs, and how you work through our faithfulness, and even in the midst of our unfaithfulness. You don't abandon us. You don't give up. But you continue to call us back to you. Help us to respond to that call with our whole heart, our whole strength, our whole might, our whole mind, with everything we are. In Jesus' name, in the name of the Father, and of the Son, and of the Holy Spirit. Amen. So, gosh, again, overlap of stories, but we do get the story of Elijah. We get introduced to Elijah in 1 Kings this time. We also get introduced in a deeper way to Ahab. No, yesterday, Ahab was mentioned. Ahab, one of the worst kings of Israel, king of the north. And Elijah, right, he prophesies a drought. And what happens? Well, there's a drought. That's what, sometimes what happens when a prophet does something. He prophesies a drought, and for 3 years, it doesn't rain. Now, there's a couple things that happen. One is God commands Elijah to go to the brook Cherith, and he says, I'm going to feed you. And Elijah responds in faith. And that's so important. Elijah responds in faith, and he goes there, and the ravens feed him. He drinks from the brook. And at one point, the word of the Lord comes to Elijah and says, go to Zarephath. And Elijah goes to Zarephath. And one of the things that 1 Kings is revealing is that Elijah is someone who listens to the word of God and obeys the word of God. And this sets Elijah distinctly apart from some of the kings we've been hearing about, some of the people we've been hearing about, who might hear the word of God, but not act on the word of God. But Elijah does that. And even not only that, but he invites others to be faithful as well. So this widow of Zarephath, it's such a funny story where she's saying, basically, I have a little bit of flour, a little bit of oil, and I'm going to eat it and give some to my son, and then we're going to die. And he's like, yeah, okay, bring me a cake. And yet he's inviting her to faithfulness. And that's the key here. He's inviting her to faithfulness. Even when her son dies, he invites her even more deeply into faithfulness, and he responds with faith. And so this is so, so critical. There's a great, incredible showdown between Elijah and the prophets of Baal, right, on Mount Carmel. And this is just such a critical moment, because at the beginning of chapters 20, 20, 21, 22, basically Elijah asks the big question, not just the prophets of Baal, not to Ahab. He asks the question of the people of Israel up there in the north, as they continue to go back and forth between belonging to the Baals, right, and belonging to the Lord God. And Elijah asked the question, how long will you go limping with your two different opinions? You know, how long will you stumble being of two minds? How long will you say, I partly belong to the Lord, but don't fully belong to the Lord? Elijah is asking this question, and they don't answer. They don't give an answer to him. And so he says, okay, here's the deal. Here's the showdown between the prophets of Baal and the prophet of God. And the God who answers with fire, that one's God. And this is so, so critical, because here's the people, they won't answer when they're asked, do you belong to the Lord God, or do you belong to someone else? They waffle. They are uncommitted. And so Elijah says, yeah, there's a God who is committed. He's committed to you. He's committed to his promises. He's committed to his commandments. And he's going to answer. And this is the key thing for so many of us is, what do we have? We have the invitation to respond to a God who's completely faithful to us, but we're not always faithful to him. And yeah, it's just, how is it that God continues to love us when we don't love him back? How is it that God is committed to being faithful to us when we're not faithful to him? And yet that is what happens. This is the whole story of this Bible, because we have all these bad people, you know, even good people who do bad things. And yet God is just

I think good news for us. But we also saw the death of Ahab. Well, not the death of Ahab. We have the death of Ahab in 2 Chronicles. We're going to hear about the death of Ahab with some different details coming up in the next couple of days as we hear about that in 1 Kings. But there's still more that we're going to journey with in evil King Ahab. And definitely so much more we're going to journey with Elijah now and Elijah's successor in the next number of days. And so that's what we have in store for us. So you guys have been so faithful, which is so good. So keep it up. I am praying for you. Please pray for me. My name is Father Mike. I cannot wait to see you tomorrow. God bless.

0: That was day 166 of Bible in a Year with Father Mike Schmitz. And now we'd like to share audio from an episode of Ask Father Josh on the Ascension Presents YouTube channel. This time he's answering a question about why Jesus became one of us.
1: St. Athanasius, he said that for the Son of God became man so that we might become God. Whoa, stop. Whoa, does that sound like New Age to you? Does that make you like pause? Like, did you just say that the Son of God became man so that we, as in you and me, me and you, might become God? Yeah, he did say that. This is the teaching that is known as divinization. If you have that really cool book that I like to go to a lot, I actually was spending a lot of time yesterday in prayer with this book as well, the Catechism of the Catholic Church. It's a big section, not a big section, but it talks about divinization, which is what the incarnation does for us. The incarnation not only like restores our relationship with God, which is like God cares about relationship. He wants us to be in a living, vital relationship with him. Incarnation restores that. In addition to restoring our relationship with God, it also is the teaching that God became man. God took on flesh. This is from the Bible, the book of Hebrews. God, right, took on flesh, became flesh in Jesus Christ and in everything of our humanity except for sin. So God takes on this flesh, puts on our humanity. So because he did this, not only is this an action to restore that right relationship with God, but it also raises us, human beings, men and women, to a greater dignity than before. Because before the incarnation, God had not taken on flesh. Now that he's taken on flesh, every game changes. The game has changed because now we have been lifted up by the grace of God to God. This happens through baptism. The sacraments are like a ladder. And this is how Dr. Peter Kreef describes the sacraments. The sacraments are like a ladder, not that we climb up to God, but a ladder that Jesus Christ climbed down to us. He climbed down to us in this ladder through the sacraments. Baptism transforms us into the body of Christ. We become a dwelling place, the dwelling place of Father, Son, and Holy Spirit. We are transformed. We become a new creation at our baptism. Whenever the Father sees us, the Father no longer just sees men and women made in his image, but he sees men and women who are the body of Christ. So everything changes now, right? So the incarnation is one of the greatest gifts because it has given us a close proximity to God, a closer proximity to God than we had before the incarnation. So Jesus Christ takes on human flesh and everything of our humanity except for sin. He experienced temptation, but only temptation of suggestion. He never experienced temptation of delight or consent, only suggestion, which means he could hear the devil speak to him and offer things, but he never delighted in what the devil offered. He never consented to it. He never sinned. He was totally without sin. But he has our flesh on him now, and then he dies for us, like for our salvation through the cross. Because of our sin, we have been separated from God, right? And so the incarnation is really at the beginning of our salvation that comes through the cross of Jesus Christ and the resurrection, right? Because of his cross and resurrection, heaven has been opened. Heaven has been open to us. Before Jesus Christ took on flesh, everyone who died before him did not go to heaven. They went to a waiting place if they were just.
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4: 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Could be about world events, current affairs, family life, anything. We just love to we opened the mailbag on Friday and just had some great questions that we got a chance to address. This is kind of an odd episode today. I didn't know if Gavin was going to start us with God Save the Queen or what, but I'm currently sitting in what appears to be some sort of 16th century drawing room in Twickenham, London, which is a neighborhood and area of London. I'm here for the summer intensive for this week for my PhD program. I started my doctorate in October of this past year in theology, and it's been a wild experience to do that, but also to be here. And so we figured as a special way of, this is kind of London week. I'm going to be here all week recording live. It's about 6:30 at night here in London time. And as a special way of inaugurating London week, we figured that one of the segments we do that we get more feedback on, more emails about than almost anything else is, we've done this conversation a couple times with my bride, Maggie Glenkowski, Magdalene Glenkowski, and we call it At the Kitchen Table, where it's just Maggie and I sitting down at our kitchen table having conversations with you about the things that we're just normally talking about on a hike or when we're driving to Mass or, you know, whenever we're catching up. And so we figured we would start today with At the Kitchen Table Across the Pond Edition, is I guess what we're calling this. So Maggie and I are, I don't know, roughly 4,000, 4,500 miles away from each other right now, but here with you today. So Maggie, welcome back to the show and to At the Kitchen Table.
5: Hi, Tim. It's great to be on the show. And yeah, we're definitely not quite at the kitchen table together, but it's great to hear your voice. We actually, for the listeners, we haven't actually had a chance to talk other than a quick 5-minute conversation since Tim left. So I'll be catching up here in real time.
4: Yeah, that's it. Yeah, so how are you doing? Are the kids okay? I saw you went, Meg, you took them to the petting zoo today. How did that go?
5: I did.
4: They want a goat. They want a goat now?
5: Yeah. They want a goat now. That was the big conversation, was we need to get goats. So they're doing well. They definitely miss you a ton. There's been a lot of countdowns already for when Dad gets home, but it's summer. We're all in, just kind of keeping the days rolling, keeping them busy. So it's been great.
4: I love it. Urban goats is definitely a thing in Denver. So it is doable.
5: Yeah, it's a randomly popular thing in the Denver area.
4: I think it's goat yoga. I think it's because people do goat yoga.
5: Do.
4: So they have their own. It's BYO goat for goat yoga.
5: To each their own. I don't really know like that there's a purpose to keeping goats in those settings other than, I guess, goat yoga, but that is a thing.
4: So, Maggie, I'd love to start with a question for you before we dive into, I know we want to talk a little bit today about what I'm doing here. And
5: I just have so many questions about how it's going and what you're learning, but yeah, we can start opposite.
4: So I think with you first, because I think, you know, one of the things, you know, you're obviously a remarkable person, but I've always had to travel a lot for work. And mm-hmm. I know there's a lot of other men and women on the call have to travel a lot for work, but it can be a strain on families. It can be a real challenge. And I know you've always, all of our friends are always like, how do you handle, you know, like I'll be gone until Friday, you know, and I got mm-hmm. here yesterday, like you said, and it's a long time, you know, solo at home with four kids. What are your tips or your advice for moms or dads who are you know, kind of solo.
5: Yeah.
4: Braving it at home?
5: Yeah, it's a great question. It's, you know, I think that's an area that I have had the chance to grow in and practice. And I'll say there's different seasons, like in previous roles that Tim has had. I mean, you know, you've had to travel a ton, right? And so So your travel was so heavy for so long that it actually was kind of the normal. And so I would say if there's people who they're in that season where a spouse has an extremely heavy travel season that's going to extend for some time, like really actually setting up your daily and weekly routine as best you can, kind of understanding that the norm is actually to be flying solo. I realized it was probably like a, you know, 6 months into working for the Congress that I realized I'm still kind of like patching together the times that you're gone. And I just had to go full in. I'm going to plan out our weeks and our life, kind of anticipating that you'll be gone most of the time. And that actually helped a lot with the mental strain of it is when you were there, it was great, but it wasn't like our whole routine went out the window when you were traveling. I'd say it's different now because you travel less, which is awesome. And so for more of those situations where you have a parent who's gone occasionally and for more than that quick, you know, maybe 24 hour, but you're looking more at those week long trips. The way I handle it is I just lean just full in. Like I try and make it a super fun week, do extra stuff with the kids, really just emphasize getting out and about. I'm really big on exhausting our children. You can attest to this, right, Tim?
4: Yes.
5: Like I run them pretty hard. So we just have super fun full days, and especially for our boys. Someone told me once that boys especially, but all kids, but in particular boys, you should really try to both employ and exhaust them every single day. And so they need something that helps them to feel purposeful, that they're actually contributing, and then they need to be exhausted at the end of every day. Mm. And so I definitely, I really emphasize that as well. I'm probably a little crazy with what I'm willing to do with the kids. Like, for example, I was like, oh, when's the next U.S. game for the World Cup? And I was like, oh, there's this big watch party downtown. Maybe we should all go. I was like, Tim would kill me. I can't take the four kids by myself to downtown Denver. But it did cross my mind because I was like, hey, we're having fun this week.
4: Yeah, I'm sure it did. Yeah. I'm not surprised. Italian food, cheap Italian food. That's your go-to.
5: I'll do like one night of I take it to a hole in the wall spot, which is great. So we have our little like rituals. And I'd say like, something I like mentally like and like heart level tried to enter into the week too, into these like stretches, is really trying to dive into each kid and that relationship individually, instead of like, I think it's easy when you've got a lot of young kids, maybe in particular, maybe this is always true, we only have ever been in the young kid phase, but it's easy for it to become like, quote unquote, the kids, instead of, you know, what is Eva up to, or how's Theo doing, or Charlie, or Vera? And so to take this time and really myself try and pursue each of those relationships more intentionally. And just kind of having some of those little shifts in what we're about, I think just help it be more palatable. And the one other tip I would say is, I think when you have a spouse who's traveling, it's really easy to get it in your head. Like the finish line is like, they get back, you know, Friday afternoon. And so you're kind of like mentally prepping yourself for that. It's like, I just got to make it to there. But I'd say it's best to honestly tack on another 48 hours, because that person's also going to come back exhausted. And they've been traveling and working, and really try and like give that extra grace and kind of runway for them to actually enter back in as well, instead of just being like, oh my gosh, you're home, I'm going to drop everything on you so I can step, if possible, give that extra breathing room.
4: I love that. Yeah, like you said, you're certainly well practiced. So it's good. Yeah, it's interesting for me to hear even too, you reflect on it. And thanks for sharing that, everyone. We're talking with my wife, Maggie Glimkowski, today for our recurring segment now, At the Kitchen Table. This is At the Kitchen Table Across the Pond edition, though. I'm in London for my summer intensive for my PhD program. Maggie's back home. The baby's napping upstairs. So we're having a conversation today. And Maggie, I know you had a few things that you wanted to cover today.
5: Yeah, I want to hear all about it. So again, as I mentioned at the beginning of the show, Tim and I haven't talked yet.
4: I just got here yesterday. It's been a whirlwind.
5: How's London? Like, what's it like? Like, tell me what's, okay, more specific. What's something that's been surprising about your time there so far?
4: Yeah, thank you. It's a good, so, you know, this is my first time here in London, and I'm kind of an Anglophile. I love Like, I've always wanted to go England, Scotland, Ireland. I've never had a chance to go. Quick plug, Relevant Radio is having a pilgrimage here, you know, upcoming. You can get more information about that on the website to go with Father Rocky to Ireland and England and some of these spots. What I've been shocked by is, you know, the things I've come to love about Europe in different settings, right? We studied abroad in Austria, and we, you know, we're with the kids. I gave some talks, conferences in Rome last summer. So we did some time with the kids there in Rome. And so Italy has a close place in our heart. England, it is funny where, like this morning, I got like a big old American cup of coffee. You know, like in Italy, you're just sipping tiny little espressos the whole time, right? And here, it is much closer culturally to our experience. Like, I would say it's the place I've gone, even other English-speaking countries like New Zealand, we did some ministry there. It's so just close in so many ways. So you can just see these echoes of, like, I'm currently sitting underneath a 20-foot oil painting of King George III, actually. So I don't, you know, it speaks to our shared heritage here. And so this is a very nice part of London that I'm getting to stay in with, where the university is, St. Mary's in Twickenham. So, you know, that's pretty cool, getting to walk along the Thames and some of those surprising things. But I've been shocked by how much it's like all the cool parts about Europe, the old buildings and the culture and the history and, you know, sort of unique heritage there. But then also, you know, yeah, like much closer, you know, there's like a Chipotle at a Starbucks right in the downtown.
5: So would you say it's almost like a good, like, intro to Europe country for people who are like, I don't know if I'm ready to go, you know, full in, like, there's lots of parts in Italy where we were like, we can't find anyone who speaks English. We don't speak any Italian. Everything's different. The espresso is amazing, but where's my coffee? You know?
4: Yeah.
5: Like, would you say England is actually almost like a good, like, starter?
4: It is. Spot? I mean, honestly, the benefit of, like, Italy or other places is the relative affordability. Like, it's expensive here. You know, I think that coffee was like £4, right? Which is like, you know, $5 or something. So it's like, that definitely makes it a challenge, but it is closer. I do think, if you're like a little concerned about if you could find cheap flights, I know there's a lot of cheap flights into Heathrow and stuff. I do think it's a pretty cool way to, like, the gateway to Europe.
5: Get your feet wet.
4: Like that.
5: Yeah.
4: It's been cool. Very interesting. Yeah.
5: All right. Tell me a little bit about the program. Like, who have you met so far? What does it seem like? Is there a theme, the type of person who has shown up for this intensive, or is it kind of like a pretty broad range?
4: Yeah, broad range. It's kind of wild. So it's a cohort, my cohort of PhD students. So we have seminary professors here. We have one guy's a professor at Mount St. Mary's in Emmitsburg. With priests, you know, who are just getting continuing studies. There's a man here from Abu Dhabi. I might try to get him on the show for later in the week, who
5: is a
4: convert and is doing all this work in like ecumenism, like the experience of living in Abu Dhabi and, you know, religions starting to be, because they've just loosened up and allowed, you know, Christianity, like, even I believe, you know, in recent years for Christianity to even be, like, legal, you know. And so he's actually writing on the experience of ecumenism in Abu Dhabi and stuff. So just, like, very fascinating. I mean, a bunch of nerds, right? Like, to be clear, like, this is like, we all had to share our topic this morning of, like, what we're researching and writing on for our dissertation. And it is like, man, we're in it deep here. Yeah.
5: Are you putting yourself in that category, or are you trying to separate
4: very much
5: yourself?
4: So. Okay. Oh, very much so. Okay. Yeah. No. Don't get me wrong. Like, I don't get it twisted. I'm all in.
5: But very much so. As a total backstory. Wait, can I tell a quick backstory?
4: Yeah, please.
5: When Tim and I first started to hang out, it was after having had a chance to actually have more conversations. It dawned on me one day. I was like, oh my gosh, he's like a nerd. Like, this is great. Like, he likes all, he's super into Lord of the Rings, and, like, and it was because you were this very, you know, charismatic, popular guy. And so when I realized, like, wait, he has the nerd side too, I was sold.
4: That was,
5: so I'm glad, yes. I'm glad that you have found your community.
4: Yeah. Don't worry. I haven't lost it. Yeah. For sure. What we want to talk about, we have to take a quick break. What we want to talk about when we come back is, we're going to dig a little bit into some of the topic of my thesis, which is the Second Vatican Council, which has become an incredibly hot button issue in the church of, you know, was the council a good thing? Did it lead to the renewal that it was trying to lead to? How do we understand it in the life of the church? Some people listening might have even lived through the council. And so we want to hear from you, your questions, your feedback. I'm going to unpack that a little bit. Number to call is 888-914 9149. This is At the Kitchen Table with Tim and Maggie Glimkowski, Across the Pond edition, while I'm in London. Thanks so much for listening. We'll be right back after this break.

0: The only thing that doctors have to report are abortion pill cases, deaths. They don't have to report injuries. And so we don't even know how many women are being injured every year by these very, very strong chemical drugs.
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2: Hello, this is Bishop Terry LaVallee of the Diocese of Ogdensburg. Let us pray. Remember, O most gracious Virgin Mary, that never was it known that anyone who fled to your protection, implored your help, or sought your intercession was left unaided. Inspired with this confidence, I fly unto you, O Virgin of Virgins, our Mother. To you do we come, before you we stand, sinful and sorrowful. O Mother of the Word incarnate, despise not our petitions, but in your mercy, hear and answer them. Through Christ our Lord. Amen.
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4: Gavin, I realize we're going to get an email because it's God Save the King now, not God Save the Queen. God Save the Queen. Charles, long may he reign. That's on me. So that's in our emendations section from the first section. This is the Tim Glimkowski Show on Relevant Radio. This is At the Kitchen Table with my wife, Maggie. I'm currently in London for my summer intensive, for my PhD program. Maggie is admirably holding down the fort with the kids, although she did threaten me with buying them a goat this morning after the petting zoo. But Maggie, you said you had some questions for this segment. We wanted to talk a little bit about the Second Vatican Council, and because that's the subject of my thesis, and I think it's a very misunderstood event in the life of the church. And so you can call with your questions, your thoughts, your feedback to what we share, 888-914-9149, or you can email us. Again, thoughts or questions, feedback at tim@relevantradio.com. So, Maggie, what do you have for me?
6: Yeah, I think it's, I mean, it's such a big topic, the Second Vatican Council. But I would say it's been really interesting for myself as, you know, a relatively engaged and informed Catholic, or even, you know, like significantly so. I feel like your work and deep diving into this topic, and then even just what you've shared with me, has really made me aware of how much I didn't understand and still don't understand about the council. Like, I'd say that the two big takeaways I've had historically is one, the positive, the universal call to holiness. Is that accurate? And then two, that it was very disruptive.
4: Yeah,
6: those have been kind of my impressions. Can you kind of like give us just kind of like flesh it out a little bit? Like, what was going on that led to it? And kind of like in that kind of, I'm putting myself, and maybe everyone else listening is way more informed about this. But if I told you this is my takeaway from what happened there, what would you want me to also understand?
4: Yeah. Would you say you're overly informed about it now? Like, my guess would be you're probably a little sick about hearing about it.
6: Turns out that if you live with someone who is doing it for their dissertation, you learn a lot. I said to Jim at one point, I was like, I don't think we can buy any more books on Vatican II. Like, they can't exist because we own all of them.
4: I'm banned from bookfinder.com now until next year. Yeah, I think it's the most misunderstood event in the life of the church, is my honest opinion about it. I think most people, when they think about Vatican II, right, we think about the liturgical reform. You know, so there's a document, the first major document of the council, it passes kind of just super easily. Like everyone was behind it because there'd been this movement of liturgical renewal for, you know, 75 to 100 years before that. And everyone really realized, like, we need to be able to, you know, better enculturate the liturgy in certain contexts. And we need to encourage more with the forms of the liturgy, full conscious, active participation. And we really need to help people pray the Mass more. That was like their goal, right? And so then those reforms get put into 1968. Pope Paul VI carries them through, pulling from Sacrosanctum Concilium to actually change the Missal and the Mass to reflect all that. And it was such a big, visible, disruptive event. And a lot of the way that the reforms were implemented, like, was across the board not always super healthy. So people really just think about that. What I think is hard about that is, I think without the Second Vatican Council, the church would be in a very bad place right now. And I know that sounds crazy to some people. Like, I'm going to get an email being like, but the Second Vatican Council caused all of these bad things. I don't deny that there might have been, the years following the council were so disruptive in the church that, like, there might have been some bad done by, you know, maybe there was some, lack of clarity in implementation of the council that caused people to do things. It had the bad luck of taking place in the 1960s. And there was so much optimism. They talk about the two Johns all the time, John the 23rd and John F. Kennedy. And at the start of that decade, there's so much optimism that by the end of the decade is pretty much dead. You know what I mean? Like, right. Post-Summer of Love, right? There's like, people are not optimistic anymore. But because of that, what the council was calling for got mixed with this revolutionary spirit of the 60s. And in some places really led to like severe abuses, you know, and it was really bad. Mm-hmm. But what people are missing about the council is, this is, I think, the key to understanding it, is the world had been changing, especially Europe, for the 300 years before that a lot. Like, there was a deep kind of anti-Catholic, anti-clerical movement. You know, the Vatican had been under attack in the late 1800s, and the Papal States had been taken away. And literally, like, the Pope is, like, you know, defending the Vatican with armies. You know, like, it's so crazy to think about. This is 150 years ago. Spain and France and Germany and all these places had these, like, really these pushes against the church and against religion to get it out of public life. Like, we don't want religion to tell us what to do anymore. And there's a ton of positive confidence in kind of progressivism. And then all of that confidence slams into World War I and then slams into World War II. And so people were reeling. Like, there were real questions of, like, you know, Nietzsche said in the late 1800s, God is dead and we killed him. You know, like, that's where everything was at. And so the church at the Second Vatican Council, what it's trying to do, and what I think it actually does super effectively in its documents, is it actually says, how do we understand ourselves as a church, and how do we understand what God has accomplished in Jesus Christ so that we can be on mission in a world that is now very secular? So, like, if you've read, if anyone's read Monsignor Shea's book, From Christendom to Apostolic Mission, all Shea is doing there is basically, like, what the Second Vatican Council was trying to do, which was to say, we're moving to an apostolic time. We've already moved there. This didn't, like, start in the 60s. It started in, you know, the 1500s with the Protestant Reformation and with Rene Descartes and with, kind of the sort of a lot of the, like, the liberalism and pluralism and subjectivism that were present in those times. And so the church was finally realizing in the 1900s, like, this is not going away. We have to be able to re-evangelize the entire world. And that's where, to your point, the way that they said we're going to do that, the universal call to holiness and the universal call to mission. To me, those are the core concepts of the Second Vatican Council, is that how do we have a church where everyone is pursuing God with their entire lives and spreading the gospel to as many people as they can meet. And what I think people miss is, and this is why Pope Leo is having us all read the documents of the council again, what people miss about that is, like, it worked. Like, if you read the documents themselves, they're beautiful. They're breathtaking in so many different ways. There's issues with them, for sure. Like, things that are like, this isn't clear. And so it led to implementation issues. But it is, like, a striking, in my opinion, a striking achievement of the church to try to renew itself. And people just totally, all we hear is just Vatican II was liturgical reforms. And a lot of people write it off these days.
6: Yeah, interesting. And so would you say, like, the greatest pitfall was a lack of direction on how to actually implement, not the ideals set forth themselves.
4: Yeah, and that's where the I think the council, you know, might have let itself down. Of like most right. of the councils before the ecumenical councils had really clear prescriptions around mm-hmm. like what exactly were going to be sort of the decisions of the council. Like, because we talked about this theologically, now we're going to do this. And the Second Vatican Council gave no clues sort of to its implementation. So it was left to a lot of people that, yeah, had revolutionary ideals for the church. And we lost a lot of like the richness. You'd call it like an iconoclasm, like a let's strip down everything that looks too much like old Catholicism and kind of, you know, the song goes sing a new church into being, you know, is kind of how it proceeded. And so because of that, yeah, it's chaotic across the board. And a lot is left to like different groups to make decisions that maybe were, you know, not clear on all the principles and stuff. So like no one can argue that the implementation was tough, but the event itself was good.
6: Was that intentional or oversight to not be prescriptive?
4: I think a little. They were trying to do so much differently. There was so much self-consciousness around the church has always been too monarchical. It's always been too like dogmatic. That's how the council fathers were kind of thinking. And so, yeah, it was kind of intentional to say, you know, we're not going to just like tell, we're just going to instead have these documents that reflect on these ideas. And we're not going to try to be too, there was a lot of pressure against Paul VI to not just like come in and pope everything and just be like, this, and this. And so I think it was, yeah, naive would be the word I would use, is they really had such noble aspirations that just kind of fell flat in the implementation. Mm. And this is, honestly, if you talk to conservative theologians and liberal theologians by 1968, which is like 3-4 years after the council, Rich McBrien and Henri de Lubac are both saying this is a disaster. What has happened here is an absolute mess. That's not even like a divisive idea to say the implementation was a
6: that is just kind of mess. Understood to be the case.
4: Yeah.
6: Interesting.
4: So what I'm trying to write about is like almost recover the Second Vatican Council's vision for renewal and then represent it to the church through my thesis to say like this is how the council fathers, especially Ratzinger and de Lubac, thought about renewal and the project they were trying to implement. And you can kind of glean these principles from them. So I'm nerding out pretty hard on that right now.
6: Do you think that understanding the documents would be a really helpful tool for really understanding Pope Leo?
4: Yes, very much so. You have to. I mean, this is why he asked. Sorry, I get fired up about this. This is why he asked us to read the major constitutions this year. He's on Dei Verbum now. Like, you have to understand how much Pope Leo sees himself in light of when the new nuncio to the United States, the U.S. bishops last week introduced himself in his first speech in Orlando at the spring meeting. He had them read Lumen Gentium and Dei Verbum. Mm-hmm. Like you just have, if you want to understand, studying this stuff has just opened my eyes to like, oh, this is why the church is the way it is right now. And I think so many, there's a great book, Matthew Levering's An Introduction to Vatican II, as a theological event. It's like the most accessible of these more academic books that really explains. That's the best one. Okay. Matthew Levering, he's the Jim and Molly Perry Chair of Theology at Mundelein Seminary. He's like the expert in the world on this topic these days. Check out Matthew Levering's book there, An Introduction to Vatican II as a Theological Event, and you'll understand it more. Well, Maggie, thank you for joining us today.
6: Yeah, absolutely. It's great to hear your voice.
4: Yeah, you too. I'll FaceTime you to say hi to the kids now after we sign off.
6: That.
4: But can't wait to see you all. And we're going to be in London all week here as I'm here for my summer intensive for the PhD program, talking about renewal in the church, talking to different leaders from the church around the globe, and some including some here in the UK. Tomorrow we have the director of evangelization for the Archdiocese of Southwark, one of the leading evangelistic dioceses in the country here in the UK. Joining on the show, his name is Mark Nash. Can't wait to have him on. Thank you for being with us today for the show. And you'll continue to be in our prayers.

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3: 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President Trump is in France for the G7 summit hosted by French President Emmanuel Macron. Trump's arrival comes one day after announcing that the U.S. and Iran had reached a deal, allowing for the reopening of the Strait of Hormuz. NBC's Alice Barr has more.
4: He posted that some ships are already starting to move. He also said the U.S. will end its blockade in the Strait and that oil will flow. Analysts are warning it will still likely take months for shipping to get back to normal.
3: Trump has talks scheduled with a number of Middle Eastern leaders tomorrow, along with a working session that includes Ukrainian President Volodymyr Zelensky. The U.S. bishops wrapped up their spring plenary assembly in Orlando last week, focusing on updates to church governance, liturgy, and safeguarding children and young people. The bishops also advanced two causes for canonization and received updates on major upcoming church initiatives. The assembly concluded with the bishops consecrating the United States to the Sacred Heart of Jesus. New York City is gearing up for its first ever ticker tape parade in celebration of the Knicks.
5: It may well be the largest parade in New York City history, and I think that speaks to what this team means to this city. It also speaks to 53 years of waiting. It speaks to 26 years since the last time we were in the finals.
3: Mayor Mamdani adding Thursday's parade was set in coordination with the Knicks and the NYPD. And in sports, the Carolina Hurricanes are Stanley Cup champions after shutting down the Vegas Golden Knights 3-0 in Game 6. Carolina took the series 4-2, earning its first Stanley Cup title since 2006. Keeping you connected with the church and the world 24 hours a day and on the web at relevantradio.com. I'm Brooke Taylor, and this is listener-supported Relevant Radio.
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12: 1 hour to go. They go quickly, that's for sure. So thank you all of you who are calling, and we'll be getting to more phone calls here in just a minute. Also, the emails that are coming in, thank you for those. Emails go to patrick@relevantradio.com. Stephen sent me a note, says, I'm an extraordinary minister of Holy Communion. I take communion to a nursing home. Recently, I was training another Eucharistic minister. We were in the sacristy after Mass, and I was attempting to explain that to the new person that we have more hosts than we need, and we need to bring them back to the church to put them into the ciborium. Our priest was present, and he told the new extraordinary minister that he could consume the extra Eucharist if there are only one or two extra hosts. I think I once heard you tell a caller that in that situation, the Eucharist needs to be returned to the ciborium and to the tabernacle. Can you please give me a reply regarding the correct procedure? Yes, happy to. So in this case, the pastor of the parish, the one who was there in the room with you, He's the one who has the authority not only to delegate you to do this ministry, but also to regulate this kind of question. So if, as the pastor, he says, if you are giving Holy Communion at the rest home, let's say, and you have one consecrated host left over or two consecrated hosts left over, that you are to consume those hosts, you can do that as long as, number one, he has expressly said to do that, and number two, that you're in the state of grace and that you are in the right disposition, spiritually speaking, to receive Holy Communion. Assuming that that is true, that's what I would recommend, that you follow his authority, because he has that authority to do this. Now, absent that statement, if the parish priest, if the pastor has not directed that that be done, then I would hold with the advice I gave to that other caller, which would be when you bring the picks back, and it has one or two or three or four consecrated hosts in there, you bring it back to the priest. You don't go to the tabernacle. You don't get the ciborium out. You don't put those extra hosts in there. He does. Or he'll have a deacon do it or something like that. But in a situation like that, if the pastor has not given that directive, then the only thing to do would be to bring it back. And then if you wanted to, you could ask him in the future, Father, if there is another, if there's an extra host or two or three, I'm assuming you want me to bring these back to you. And he will say, yes, bring them back to me. Or he will say, no, you can consume them. But don't do that unless he has given you that directive. And it's a good question you're asking. I'm glad you did. Thank you. 888-914-9149. Let's go to Daphne now in Buckeye, Arizona. Good morning, Daphne.
13: Good morning, Patrick.
12: Hi. Hi, Daphne.
13: So I have a pendant that I touched to the bone of St. Philomena, so it is a third-class relic.
12: Okay.
13: And if I die and become canonized as a saint, will that pendant become a second-class relic or stay a third-class relic?
12: That's a very subtle, interesting question. I don't know if anyone's ever asked me that. So the relic of St. Philomena, or the relic of any saint for that matter, will remain a relic. That's a first-class relic in her case, if it's a piece of her bone. Is that what you said, it's a piece of her bone?
13: I said I touched it.
12: I touched it.
13: Uh-huh,
12: that's
13: so it's
12: right.
13: A third-class relic.
12: Okay. So that would remain as it is. Now, it would be, because it was something you yourself wore, usually it's considered like if it's a piece of clothing or a pair of sandals or something like that. But I think this probably would fit into that same category. If you were to be a canonized saint, then I think that article that you wore on your body would count as that kind of second-class relic, yes. That's my impression. I don't think that's incorrect, though.
13: Okay, thank you.
12: You're welcome. Now, let me ask you. I'm happy to hear that you're planning on becoming a canonized saint. That's a good thing. How's progress coming on that?
13: I think pretty good.
12: Good for you. Good for you. Well, keep going, Daphne.
13: Thank you.
12: You're welcome. Isn't that great?
14: Keep going.
12: Saint Daphne of Arizona. Maybe future generations of Catholics will be going to the local Catholic parish, Saint Daphne of Arizona.
15: It has a ring to it.
12: It does. Saint Daphne. It does have a ring to it. Keep going, Daphne. Let's go to, we have a caller who's not quite ready yet, apparently. So we will continue. This is a note from Elizabeth in Wisconsin. She says, I'm guessing you're getting a lot of emails supporting the poor woman whose cousin was killed by a priest. Just being a voice adding to that, I'm here at work and I just grabbed my little cross and prayed to God to scoop her up softly in his hand and comfort her. May she find a good priest and a parish and help through all the trauma that she's suffering, and the same for the rest of her family. Amen. Well, amen to that. I agree with that. And let's indeed pray for her. Name is Olivia, so let's keep praying for Olivia. This is a note from Camille, and she is listening on the Relevant Radio app. She says, why I have a quote-unquote lazy retirement. I'm a retired clinical social worker. in that line of work. I was a therapist for children, most of them victims of abuse. Most of them were from the inner city or from home, inner city homes with either absent parents or parents who struggled with their own abuse and mental health issues. It was a tough population to serve, and I loved it. Now that I'm retired, I have chosen a quiet way of serving others. By that, I mean I volunteer some, but not a lot. Mostly, I have chosen to serve by donating more and more of my clothing to charity, more and more of my clothing to charity. And when I order some item of clothing and I find I don't like it, rather than returning it, I donate it. I also often pay for the person behind me in the fast food line. And perhaps most of all, I pray like never before. I have a quiet inward life with God and I have that I never had when I was working. I wonder if you think my quiet approach is sufficient. Thanks for answering my email. I love your show. Well, thank you for writing the email, Camille. Obviously, it's not for me to dictate or determine what's right for you, but what you describe sounds right for me. Sounds like what you're doing is a very good thing. So a quiet, more, I don't know, subtle way of serving other people. I like the idea of, you know, like you said, paying for people in the line for fast food restaurant. I've done that a time or two. People have done that to me a time or two. It's kind of neat. Cyrus, if you remember, do you remember there was an audio that we played on this program from a guy giving, I think it was a commencement address, who talked about that, who talked about paying for somebody in line at a fast food restaurant. Do you remember that?
14: It kind of rings a bell.
12: Okay. I think I'd like to find that, which means really, I think I'd like you to find that. So you can go in the back cabinet and rummage around for that. But if it's the one I'm thinking of, I think it could be quite enjoyable for us to listen to. So if you could put that on your to-do list, that would be great. We'll see what happens. So thank you for that, Camille. Yes, it sounds like what you're doing is superb. And each person is different. And there is no one size that fits all. There's no one type of retirement that anybody has to be in that particular mode. You do the best you can. You know, in your conscience, you ask yourself, is this the right way for me to go? Keeping in mind that there is a time in that season of life for rest. So don't feel guilty if you're not doing necessarily what other people are doing, but if you're doing what you believe God is calling you to do, that's what really matters. Thank you for that. 888-914-9149. We'll go now to Redlands, California, and talk to Alan. Good morning, Alan.
15: Good morning, Patrick. I'm going to go back more than a half hour because I was on the phone, and you never got to me last hour. But I was going back to the conversation about, you know, kind of retiring and elderly people and whatnot. I'm on a senior advisory committee. For a city, and we kind of deal with a lot of senior issues and whatnot. I mean, that's what we're kind of about. But there were some good points brought up that I might have mentioned, but somebody else did. So,
12: what would you like to talk about?
15: Well, retirement can be very tricky, and you know, nobody's much that I see educated on retirement. There may be some books out there that might be helpful, most people have this idea that, okay, I work, you know, and then I retire, and that means I just sit around. And it's obviously, you know, very bad for elderly people just to sit around. You know, they think, well, I shouldn't work now that I'm retired. There's some kind of, I don't know if it's subconscious or what, but it's very unhealthy to do that. And there was a mention of, you know, being active by several people that had some very good comments. So that's part of it. I mean, there's health issues, of course, too. I mean, if they just listen to their doctor, they've got a pill full of table full of pills. And, you know, there's a lot of problems. Housing is a big problem. You know, and then people don't, you know, if they have, start having dementia, there's tons of problems there. But overall, I'd like to say this, Patrick, that seniors are valuable in this society. They're not just, you know, to be put away. And I think that a lot of society feels that way. Many younger people, they don't understand what it's like to be, you know, elderly. And so there's not a lot of understanding until you're there, you know. That's, I think, part of the problem.
12: I'm not challenging you, Alan. I'm just curious. Do you think that most people in our society look at their elders that way?
15: Well, I think, you know, a lot of times I've heard this many times from elderly people and younger people that they don't feel their older people are valuable. But, well, when somebody works for a company for 20, 30 years or maybe even longer, and then they get a notice that, hey, you know, they're doing a good job at their company. But they just get a notice that we're letting you go because you're just too old. It's just, you know, then that kind of hurts, you know. I mean, it's kind of.
12: And pity really the company hurt. Pity the company that would put it in those terms, because that would be illegal, I should think. So I'm guessing that the company who wanted to do that would call it something other than that. Otherwise, you'd get an age discrimination lawsuit. You
15: know? That's true. Yeah. They could hide it, you know.
12: Yeah.
15: But it does exist. It, you know, does exist where there's discrimination. But, well, there's a lot of discrimination. I think really the seniors and elderly are the most ignored discrimination there is. Everything else is kind of out on the table.
12: But let me share a fact here that might surprise you. Maybe it won't surprise you. I don't know. This is changing rapidly, and whereas it may have been very true before, it's less and less true, what you're describing now, for this reason. It's called global aging. And two factors are in play right now. One is that due to advances in medical science, for which I'm very grateful, medicines, medical procedures, etc., people are living longer now than they did before. The life expectancy has gone way up compared to what it used to be. I remember in the 60s and 60s and 70s, it was not at all uncommon for some guy to keel over dead at 60 or 65 years old. And it wasn't that weird. It wasn't that unusual. It was just like, okay, well. But nowadays it is weird because life expectancy has improved. Now, stick with me on this one, Alan. I think you're going to like what I have to say here. The other factor here is not a positive one. And that is that because of contraception and abortion, and to a larger extent, even more recently, because people are just delaying marriage and just not having children, the birth rate has plummeted way below replacement levels, which is about 2.1 child per childbearing age woman in a given population. So here's to addressing directly what you're talking about. The number of old people is getting bigger and bigger and bigger. And the number of younger people is getting proportionately smaller and smaller and smaller. So whereas it may have been a lot different before, now old people have clout like they never did before. They have a financial wherewithal and a kind of collective clout that is very significant. So as time goes on, even though it is younger people who are entering the ranks of government and, you know, making decisions and things like that, this ever-increasing number of older people is going to demand attention and assistance in ways that, because of numerical, you know, being much smaller numerically, that age cohort now has kind of an outsized influence. And that's not a bad thing, if you ask me. So I'll pause there, Alan. Just any thoughts on that?
15: Yeah, I just had one other thing to add, Patrick, that, you know, as far as, elderly people that, you know, they could be very well off financially, they're, for the most part, unless they're become the victims of over-drugging to the doctors, they're probably going to be okay. But it's the people that don't have that kind of income. And the government is mostly full, you know, they're mostly elderly too. But the thing is that they have a lot of money, and they don't have much mercy oftentimes, I've noticed, for poor people. You know, like, that's their problem. And so that's part of the problem I see. I like to see it change, but I see that all the time.
12: Yeah, well, I understand. So we do our best individually and corporately to look after people when they get on in years and they're not in the workforce anymore. So much to say about that issue. Thank you, Alan. I appreciate it. And Cyrus, it sounds like you did find that audio, huh?
14: I did find it. So you were talking about the pay it forward when you're in a drive-thru and you kindly pay for the car behind you.
12: All right. Keep going.
16: I am 83 years old. I was in the McDonald's drive-thru this morning. The young lady behind me leaned on her horn and started mouthing some ugly things because I was taking too long to place my order. So when I got to the first window, I paid for her order along with my own. The cashier must have told her what I had done because as we moved up, she leaned out her window and waved to me as she began mouthing, "Thank you, thank you," probably feeling embarrassed that I had repaid her rudeness with kindness. When I got to the second window, I showed the server both receipts, and I took her food too. Now she has to go back to the end of the queue and start all over again. Don't blow your horn at old people. We've been around for a long time.
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0: 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You'll go from praying on the grounds of St. Patrick and Our Lady of Knock to ferrying over to Scotland and then ending in England, the land of Saints Thomas More and John Fisher. 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
0: All right, let's go now to Jim in Harmony, Minnesota, where everybody gets along. Hi, Jim.
2: All right, Patrick. Good morning.
0: If only that were true, right?
2: That's why I moved here.
0: Very nice.
2: Yes, thank you for taking my call.
0: Yeah, you're welcome.
2: Quite emotional about talking about this topic here. I'm looking for support. I'm looking for reference. Recommendations from you, Patrick, about support groups for grieving parents
0: okay.
2: who have lost a child. I'm having trouble finding such support. I have found some online, but I have discontinued using the one I did find, which was Catholic, which is okay. my primary goal, because they had you had to pay to stay in it, involved with it, which I okay. had some trouble agreeing to, you know, a fee. Mm. So it's got a hold on me, you know, this leading to depression.
0: Yeah. I'm so sorry.
2: Making me very, very hard, difficult to, live with. I have, my wife and 16 year old. At home, that I need to be there here for them, you know, and that's my battle.
0: My God. That sounds incredibly hard. What about a Catholic therapist near you that you can just meet with indefinitely as long as it takes to process this? Have you tried that?
2: Okay. I have looked. I do know you're probably I do have a possible lead. Just general search on Google. Is that what you would say?
0: Well, you could. There is certainly, I don't have personal experience with this. I am aware of some groups, one called Redbird Ministries. I'm aware
2: of that. That's exactly the one that I was referring to. Unfortunately, they have a fee.
0: Oh.
2: To be involved with their, I was involved with them and I have considered going back if I cannot find another. Now I did go to Catholic Charities and was in this area. Our funding has, dried up considerably. So the resources were very slim to none. So you did hit the one that I did.
0: Okay, that's one I've heard of before, and so I wasn't
2: from them.
0: Okay, so what is the format there? Is it you meet as a group, or are these Zoom meetings, or one-on-one, or how do they do?
2: Yes, exactly. The Zoom is primarily because they are based out of Louisiana.
0: Uh-huh.
2: And so they do Zoom, and I did do a Zoom with the men's fathers, and it was good for me.
0: Okay.
2: But it was short lived because again, there's a fee that I just, my budget, I have a budget that I just, you know.
0: Yeah. Well, if you don't have the funds, it's understandable.
2: Yeah. Right. Mm-hmm. So, and I work, another complication for myself is I work a night shift. So trying to get involved with an actual group is nearly impossible for me majority of the time.
0: Okay.
2: My schedule is opposite of most people. So the Zoom worked out really, was to my advantage for that, you know.

0: have, so let's see, you are in, I don't know exactly where you are, but you're
1: Minnesota. Yep.
0: Yep.
1: Southeastern Minnesota.
0: Is that, what diocese is that in? Are you in, Alexandria?
1: Winona, Rochester.
0: Yeah, gotcha. Okay. Gotcha.
1: Yeah.
0: Well, what I would suggest would be maybe get in touch with the diocesan website to see if they offer referrals for just Catholic counselors. Doesn't necessarily have to be a grief counselor. That would be ideal. But often dioceses will have in the family, you know, the Department for Marriage and Family, they will often have resources like that where they can give you a referral and then you can get in touch. Excellent. Another idea that comes to mind would be if you know of any good solid Catholic priests and maybe those who are older and have more life experience and maybe consider doing some spiritual direction that could involve processing your grief of losing a child. That's another possibility.
1: Yeah, excellent. I did actually ask my priest in confession yesterday, telling how this is overwhelming me.
0: Yeah.
1: And he offered personal support, which I have not gotten from a prior priest. So I was really grateful for that and plan on using him to lean on, and as a resource very soon.
0: Oh, that's good. So, well, maybe follow up on that. That might be a good first step. Where if you if you could maybe get into spiritual direction with him, or if it leads to that, maybe it will, maybe it won't. But I mean, that could be a good first step. And then you could see, is this going to be the kind of relief, the kind of assistance that you really need? And there's, you know, really there's only one way to find out is to try it.
1: Yes.
0: That seems like a...
1: I can tell you that it's been a year and a half. I can tell you that I could not have gotten this far without my faith. And the people that can try and go through stuff like this without faith, I don't know how they can do it. So the Holy Spirit has carried me this far, and I'm so incredibly grateful for that.
0: Yeah. I can only imagine. I can't imagine. But the fact that you're staying close to Jesus and the sacraments is a huge help, I'm sure.
1: Yes, and I hope I'm not stepping out of bounds here with repeating something my priest did tell me yesterday, which is to pray and focus on the sorrowful mysteries, you know, with Mary. And that right there is what I plan on doing too. And I think that's incredible advice, you know.
0: Yes. Oh, yes. I mean, because Our Lady, of course, lost her child in the worst possible way.
1: And St. Joseph is, you know,
0: Yes. I'm sure that you've talked. Oh, I'm sorry. Go ahead.
1: No, I was finished. Go ahead, please.
0: I'm sure that you've talked or thought and prayed about the fact that, as Jesus says, that all our tears will be wiped away for the blessed in heaven. And that, you know, blessed are the sorrowing, for they shall be comforted. Speaking to you, about you.
1: Yeah.
0: And how we will, this life, you know, with all of its travails and pains and all the things that we have to go through, we are only here temporarily. And in due time, you will be in the heavenly kingdom. And that's where these reunions will take place with lost loved ones.
1: Yeah.
0: So I would offer that, just, you know, keep clinging to that reality that Jesus says that these griefs will be comforted and our tears will be washed away and that we will, you know, we will see the Lord and our loved ones in the land of the living.
1: Yes, amen. Thank you, Patrick. That's extremely helpful. Very much.
0: I can't even begin to imagine what you're going through, but you've got my prayers. That's for sure. And I'm sure a lot of people listening now are praying for you too, Jim.
1: Thank you, sir, very much. You have a blessed day.
0: Thank you. Thank you. 888-914-9149. Let's go to La Crescent, Minnesota, and talk to, I don't know who, but Good morning and welcome.
2: Hi. Yeah, this is Grant. I am in that same diocese, and the Catholic Diocese of Winona Rochester, their Catholic Charities in Winona has the services that man is looking for. They have a great counseling program, and they have helped my wife and I through a very, very difficult similar loss, and with a miscarriage that we had not anticipated. Okay. And I think that he will get his help there that he needs, but a lot of the priests aren't aware that it's available.
0: Oh, good to know. So that information would be on the Winona Rochester Diocesan website?
2: Yeah. Yep. And if he would just type in Catholic Charities, Diocese Winona Rochester, it'll pop up with what he needs.
0: Got it.
2: And it's less than an hour drive from him, and he'll be able to have virtual visits as well.
0: Right. That's good. That's really good advice, especially for people who live there. I find that more often than not, that there are some really hidden treasures by way of resources on diocesan websites in general. And it seems like a lot of people don't think to look there, but that is a good place to start looking.
2: Indeed.
0: Yeah. Thank you, Grant. Appreciate that. 888-914-9149. So my thanks to those of you who are writing in to share with me different grief support organizations that you've sent in. I don't know them, so I can't broadcast them and talk about them. I don't do that unless I'm already personally familiar with something, but I want to acknowledge and say thank you to those of you who are sending me those things. Appreciate that. Here's a note from Paul. He says he was watching a Catholic speaker recently who said that transubstantiation occurred at the Last Supper. Paul wants to know, is that correct? And if so, how could it be correct since Christ had not yet gone through the passion and resurrection yet? It is correct, and it is not a barrier for Jesus, the fact that the actual historical event of the crucifixion would take place the following day. And in time, of course, that hadn't yet happened. But the transubstantiation did indeed take place at the Last Supper because Jesus made it so. He willed it to be as it was. And St. Augustine, famously, in commenting on the words of institution at the Last Supper, this is in his In Narrations on the Psalms, he says that at that moment, at the Last Supper, that Jesus was holding his own body in his hands. Isn't that a striking way of describing it? That the bread and the wine, of course, Jesus didn't say at the Last Supper, this is a symbol of my body, or this is a symbol of my blood, or this will remind you of my body and remind you of my blood. He said, this is my body. This is my blood. And another clue to help you understand more deeply, perhaps, why this is true, is that Jesus said to the apostles who were there, do this in memory of me. So that command to do this, what was he doing? Well, he was literally transubstantiating the bread and the wine into his very body, blood, soul, and divinity under the appearance of bread and wine. Otherwise, if he said to the apostles, do this, then they would merely have been reenacting a reenactment. They would be simply, in the future, reenacting Jesus at the Last Supper with only bread and only wine, and it only ever stayed bread and stayed wine. So that would have been a futile, superfluous kind of thing to do. And Jesus rather said, do this. So this that he did, that he commanded them to do, was that once for all sacrifice that amazingly hadn't yet happened. It would take place the following day. But that's a very astute and interesting question. I'm glad you asked it. Thank you. We'll take a quick time out. We have people holding on the phones. They're going to come right to you right after this. There's still time for you to be on the air. If you want to call 888-914-9149.

0: former Planned Parenthood workers tell us, you have no idea how many babies that you're saving, because the no-show rate for an abortion appointment goes as high as 75% when we're out there praying. That's Planned Parenthood's internal number.
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7: All right, let's keep going. 888-914-9149. We'll go to Arthur now in Bristol, Connecticut. Hi, Arthur.
9: Hello, Patrick. Can you hear me?
7: Yes, I sure can.
9: How are you today? I've listened to you for quite a while. My first time calling, though.
7: Welcome.
9: Thank you. And I did watch one of your videos many years ago, Why Be Catholic. It was very good. I was actually reverting back to the Catholic faith from my Baptist faith. And I really learned a lot through that transition. But I do have a few questions for you, maybe just one.
7: Yeah.
9: I have a physical therapy appointment, and often I see the Pilates machine. And I see some of that to be a concern because there's a bit of Eastern philosophy, I believe, in the Joseph Pilates techniques.
7: Okay.
9: And I don't want to really mix that up. I wanted to ask you whether or not Pilates is an acceptable practice for Catholics. And I'll
7: excuse me. I do not know anything about, I mean, I know of Pilates and I hear women say that they're doing their Pilates exercises, but I don't really know anything about it. What do you know about it that causes concern, or what have you seen that raises your question?
9: Well, I listened to Father Ripperger quite often, and he mentioned, I believe, I recall him saying something about Pilates sometimes would open up the third eye, and I'm going, well, I don't want anything to do with that. And I do know that some of the Eastern philosophies, I was in martial arts for 13 years, and some of that is quite troubling. Because they use yoga in some cases, depending on the different style that you're using. And I don't want any part of that anymore because my Catholic faith is central to my life. Mm-hmm. And I don't want anything to do with anything that could cause me to have confusion in my spiritual life.
7: That's wise. That's wise. Well, I just, while you were talking, I opened up an informational website about Pilates because I don't know enough about it to really have an opinion, but here goes. Pilates is a holistic exercise system designed to elongate, strengthen, and restore the body to balance. So much more than just building a strong core. Exercises involve the whole body and are performed on mats. It goes into the equipment. It addresses underlying structural imbalances in the body. It gets into that, muscles, posture, etc. Practitioners of Pilates feel a heightened sense of awareness and ease in their bodies, decreased pain, increased mobility. Talks about benefits, blah, blah, blah, blah, blah, blah, blah, blah, blah. So I've gone through this rather lengthy explanation of it. I don't yet see any mention of anything spiritual or mystical. And that's just a quick, a quick survey skimming it. But I don't see anything there that involves something mystical or prayer oriented. So I do see here it says principles are breath, concentration, centering, control, precision, flow. Is any of that in some way tied into mysticism?
9: Well, I think about the centering and the prayer aspect of it, and I don't really feel comfortable with it because a lot of Joseph Pilates techniques come from yoga, and the poses are similar.
7: Okay.
9: When you're actually staying on that machine. And now I just don't want to find myself having any kind of concerns with that. That's all. And I figured I'd bring that out and ask you. I don't expect you to know everything. And I certainly don't know everything.
7: I won't disappoint you in that regard then. I will not disappoint you.
9: Very well. Thank you very much for your time.
7: Oh, you're most welcome.
9: Have a good day.
7: Thank you. I didn't know if Arthur was ready to be done with the conversation. I certainly wasn't, but that's okay. This is an area that I know is popular. I hear women talk about this, I see it, or I hear it referred to a lot. But I had nothing in my experience or lack thereof that tells me that there's anything spiritual about it. But in any case, as the caller was just mentioning a moment ago, if it's a cause for concern, if you do run into something that is contrary to your Catholic faith, by all means, you want to avoid things that would be problematic. So definitely be vigilant. Let's go to Jude now in Rosemead, California. Hi, Jude. Welcome.
10: Hi, Patrick. I'm a first-time caller, and my question's about Matthew chapter 2, specifically verses 19 through 22.
7: Okay.
10: My question is, in those verses, Joseph gets a dream to go to the land of Israel, but then he finds out Herod's son is now the ruler, and then he gets another dream to go away, and then he goes to the district of Galilee.
7: Right.
10: I guess my question is, why does he get conflicting dreams?
7: Why does he get what?
10: Conflicting dreams from the angel.
7: Oh, well, I don't know that they were so much conflicting as, like, so we see in Matthew 2, verse 13, and when they had gone, an angel of the Lord appeared to Joseph in a dream. Get up, he said, take the child and his mother and escape to Egypt. Stay there until I tell you, for Herod is going to search for the child to kill him. So he got up, took the child and his mother during the night, and left for Egypt, where he stayed until the death of Herod. And so was fulfilled what the Lord had said through the prophet, out of Egypt I called my son. So then we see the mention of the massacre of the innocents by King Herod. And then, after all this had happened, he doesn't get a conflicting dream. He gets, like, part two. So after Herod died, the angel of the Lord appeared in a dream to Joseph in Egypt and said, get up, take the child and his mother, and go to the land of Israel, for those who were trying to take the child's life are now dead. So he got up and took the child and his mother and went to the land of Israel. So there, it's not a conflict. It's just like the next step. You did the first part. Mm-hmm. Okay, here's the second part. Now get up and go back to the land of Israel. That's how I read that. Does that seem that way to you?
10: Okay. Yes. It's just, why does Joseph get worried, though, when he finds out Herod's son is now the ruler?
7: Why does he get worried? Is that what you said?
10: Yeah, because in verse 22, it's, but when he heard that
7: Archelaus
10: was ruling over Judah in place of his father Herod, he was afraid to go there.
7: Yeah. Well, I think it's only natural that since the father, Herod, had sought to kill his actual son, I mean, to kill baby Jesus, and now Herod's own son is on the throne, I can easily see why Joseph would be apprehensive about that. Because he's going to go back to a place where Herod 2.0 is reigning now. And if Herod 1.0 tried to kill his foster son, Jesus, it doesn't seem unreasonable to assume that Herod 2.0 might try to do the same thing.
10: Okay.
7: That seems pretty likely. Yeah. Yeah, you're welcome. Does that help?
10: Yes, it does. Thank you.
7: Okay, you're welcome. Good to chat with you. How about Cade now in San Diego? Good morning, Cade. Welcome.
11: Hi.
7: Hey.
11: My question was, what was it?
7: No, I just said, what's up?
11: That was good. So my question was today is, why does God in the Old Testament seem a bit standoffish?
7: Okay. Give me some examples of what you mean by that.
11: And like in Kings 2nd or something, 1725, like there's a kingdom where people didn't fear God enough, so God sent some lions down on them to eat them.
7: Yes. Well, so are you wondering why does God seem to be more stern?
11: Yeah.
7: Yeah, like he's more dramatic in some of his punishments like that?
11: Yeah.
7: I wonder about that from time to time, and I wonder if you think of it in terms of how parents deal with their children, and children, depending on what age they are, can be punished for bad behavior in a way that wouldn't make sense if the child's older. So let's think for a second. So if you, now, how old are you, Kate, if I can ask?
11: 12.
7: Okay. So what would be, if you were to do something like seriously wrong in your house, what would be a punishment your mom and dad might give you? Grounding? Would that be a punishment?
11: Possibly. Well, if I was, hold up. I'm going to give you a question. All right. I'm on the Patrick Madrid show.
12: You are?
11: Yeah, all right. I have to get back to this.
7: His mom says, you are? Yeah. Go ahead, Kate.
11: Yeah. All right. Well, yeah, my parents will probably punish me, take away all my stuff, and not let me go anywhere.
7: Yeah, that's pretty common. If you're 12, they might say, sorry, you're grounded for a week or two or something like that, maybe longer. And you don't have privileges, like you don't have the, whatever it is that you have privileges for, they might take those away, right? Okay. So what if you were not 12 years old? What if you were 25 years old? And you did something wrong. Would your parents ground you, or could they ground you, or would they ground you? I'm guessing they wouldn't, right?
11: They can't ground me. I'm an adult.
7: That's right. So they might have to rebuke you or punish maybe in a different way. That might not be the right word. But you do it in a different way because you're now older and your circumstances are different. That's one way to look at this in the Old Testament, where you see that God was dealing with his people gradually over time as they were kind of sort of growing up. By the time Jesus comes, now it's, you know, it's game time. Now you're going to get the full revelation in Jesus, etc. But prior to that time, there were things that God punished in a different way than he does now. Now, I could go into more detail, but I think that's where the answer to your question lies, is that just as parents will discipline their children in different ways that are age appropriate, so too God did the same thing with his people. And so, for example, he let them do things when it was much longer ago, like Abraham having more than one wife. King David having more than one wife. Those are things that God permitted for a time. And then as time went on and his people grew up, so to speak, then a lot of those things stopped. And the punishment. So like take Sodom and Gomorrah. You probably know the story about that, right? In Genesis, where God punishes Sodom and Gomorrah by destroying these two cities with fire. You've read about that? Yeah. Okay.
11: Yeah.
7: I'm pretty glad that God doesn't do that now. Just think of all the cities that wouldn't exist in these United States if God punished us now the way he did then. So that's what I think the answer is that God deals differently with his people as more and more revelation came to them and they had less and less excuse. So that's not the total answer, but I think that's a good beginning to the answer. What do you think?
11: That's a pretty good answer. Thank you.
7: Yeah. Cyrus, mark that statement right there. I think we might want to use that in the future. Now, I want you to listen to something, Cade. So, Cyrus, I want you to play the snippet from my conversation with another young guy who's about 12 years old named Henry. Do you have that handy, Cyrus?
12: Calm down, Cyrus, please.
7: Play the rest of it. Henry, just think, maybe you'll grow up to be a producer of a radio show, too, someday, and you can be just like Cyrus.
12: Yeah.
7: But you think I gave a pretty good answer, though, right, Cade?
12: Yeah.
7: All right. I feel good. Anything else?
12: That's it. Thank you.
7: You got it, man. Cade's off to other things, Cyrus. He's got places to go and people to see.
13: Smart kid.
7: That's how it works. Let's go to Cecilia in Roswell, Georgia. Good morning, Cecilia.
14: Oh, good morning. Can you hear me okay?
7: I can. And by the way, everybody, just a little public service announcement. You don't need to ask me if I can hear you. I can hear you. Everything's good.
14: Okay.
7: All right.
14: Okay. Yeah. Most people tell me they can't hear me without being on speakerphone, and she told me not to have the speakerphone on.
7: Oh, that's good.
14: So, good. Okay. Okay. And I'm calling in reference to the fellow who's lost a child. We lost a daughter at age 20. She was 23, but it's been since 1995. So we've been very familiar with the stages that you go through and pain and the loss. And it doesn't go away quickly. Mm-hmm. It, but you do need support. Sometimes family and friends, they don't know what to say. They're afraid they're going to make you cry. But if they continue, but crying is helpful. And men and women need different things. You know, for myself, I needed to be able to talk. I needed to be just able to share her life, to be around other people and listen to them. And so we did, and my husband, he found other things, but I was going to let you know there was a group that we went to church to their group for grieving people, which very different. It did not... very different from losing a parent, and all of those are grief and spouse and all. But we needed to be around parents who had lost our grandparents who had lost a sibling who had lost. So this is called Compassionate Friends, and I believe it's a nationwide network. And what we like so what was so good. And I can speak only for myself. They all were there to share. They weren't there to preach. Mm-hmm. Being a Catholic all my life, I'm very strong Catholic, I felt like I had the roots there. But somehow or another,

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3: 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Authorities at Edwards Air Force Base in Southern California are still investigating a military plane crash that happened shortly after takeoff earlier today. Officials say the aircraft went down just minutes after leaving the runway. Jason Nathanson has more.
4: The official account for Edwards Air Force Base posted on X that a B-52 Stratofortress went down at 11:20. Emergency crews immediately responded, and the situation is ongoing. No word on casualties. The plane is a nuclear-capable, subsonic, jet-powered strategic bomber. The U.S. military has around 60 of them that are active. They typically have a five-person crew. The base is about 100 miles north of downtown Los Angeles.
3: President Trump says the U.S. and Iran have digitally signed an agreement, and he's eager for its release. Trump, speaking to reporters at the G7 summit in France today, calling it a very powerful document, indicating the official signing ceremony will take place in Geneva on Friday with Vice President J.D. Vance. The National Eucharistic Pilgrimage has entered its fourth week, drawing thousands as it moves from historic Catholic sites in Maryland to New Jersey. Pilgrims took part in sunrise boardwalk processions, a Eucharistic boat crossing, Sacred Heart celebrations, and one of the largest processions yet, with more than 700 people joining in. The week also included the first Eastern Catholic Divine Liturgy of 2026, highlighting the Church's diversity and unity. Next, the pilgrimage heads towards New England, with major events planned in Massachusetts and New Hampshire. And hundreds of thousands of people are expected to flock to New York City for the Knicks' first ever ticker tape parade on Thursday. It may be the second time the Knicks have won the NBA Finals, but they never got a proper parade. Mayor Mamdani saying it could very well be the largest turnout along the Canon of Heroes. Keeping you connected with the church and the world 24 hours a day and on the web at relevantradio.com. I'm Brooke Taylor, and this is listener-supported Relevant Radio.
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10: Have you looked around and noticed that the rainbow isn't so popular this month? That is the push for everything LGBTQ by the quote-unquote Pride Month that's occurring. It started last year, and this year, even Target and Starbucks are barely, if at all, in their individual stores, pushing it. Some places are putting out that token beginning of the month statement, but it's pretty calm. Why? Well, it's not so novel. That really is the theme of our conversation today. In fact, my guest, Taylor Fogarty, once identified as both an atheist and a lesbian. She lived that lifestyle. She even did sex work in that industry. We've shared her testimony before here on Trending. I'm going to link to that episode. She did OnlyFans and left OnlyFans. Pretty common, not just for someone who struggled with the same sex identity, but for many young women today. So be sure to go and listen to that episode. Today we're walking through what happens when the novelty, the discovery of identifying as gay, starts to wear off. What's the response of other people when you're no longer the new, intriguing, avant-garde lifestyle that you have to show and identify? Taylor, welcome back to the program. I was recently reading your EV Magazine article on the novelty of the identity and how all-consuming it was, but how over time that intrigue, both for you and for others of that identity, started to wear off. Can you share a little bit about that side of kind of unpeeling the layers and levels of what you used to live out?
11: Sure. And thanks so much for having me back, Timmy. It's always good to be here. So, we talked a little bit about this in our first conversation about how, you know, when you're surrounded by a lot of degeneracy, certain behaviors just become normalized. And so, you know, I was, as I write about, sort of searching for happiness, for fulfillment in essentially the wrong places. And so, you know, participating in degeneracy through promiscuity, through sleeping around with men, and then ultimately feeling, you know, this kind of curiosity, this sort of appeal towards women, which was, you know, completely normalized in my circle and of course celebrated. You know, this was peak pride at the time. And so, you know, the kind of experimenting with sex, since, you know, sex for me and sex for my community was not something special, something sacred. It was instead more of like a recreational activity. It kind of just made sense to like to try this. And because, you know, identity was so tied to, you know, who you were sleeping with, it at the time sort of felt like the answer, right? So that's kind of how it began, was what am I missing? Like, why am I so unhappy? And yeah, initially it felt like, you know, well, this explains everything. This explains why I'm so miserable, because I'm gay and I've always been gay and I just didn't know it. So yeah, when I first entered into the kind of lifestyle, that was what I was searching for.
10: The novelty, the excitement, and our brain is wired for novelty. We actually need novelty. It's great. It helps us with what can be the monotony of the day-to-day. There's a lot of repeat movements. And even if you just think about the day-to-day of the responsibilities within your home, yet alone many jobs, it can be monotonous. And so we as human beings are made to experience novelty, but not chase it and indulge it and make it our identity.
11: Yeah. And it's true, because, you know, obviously there was this initial sort of rush of the discovery, this rush of trying something new, of, you know, switching my dating apps to women. And okay, what's this going to be like? What's my first date going to be like? But then there was this like constant kind of rush when I would tell people, you know, like, oh, I'm gay. I'm part of this community. I'm special. You know, like it was kind of this constant dopamine loop of getting to tell people and engage in these sort of relationships, which, yeah, at the time were very celebrated, very hip, because obviously at the time also people would frame it as a sort of, you know, oppressor, like, you know, you're in the oppressed class now, which, you know, in leftism in general is very celebrated. So there was also that perk of feeling like I'm part of a special group.
10: There's a sense of belonging. That's one that has always stood out to me, is that often people who identify as gay often came from a situation in which they felt like that sore thumb that stuck out. They felt like they didn't belong. Even people who came from supportive communities, for some reason, they just had this hard time fitting in. And so suddenly this, you know, adoption of what they call, right, the rainbow family, the glitter family, becomes a really big deal, because they have this sense of two things. Well, on one side, and I'll tease this out a little more later, there's this identity and individuality, but on the flip side, there's a sense of belonging at the same time.
11: Mm-hmm. Yeah, that's right. And of course we all need community, and it makes sense that we all kind of like huddle into the communities where we feel most accepted. And I think inherently that's a good desire, to want to be accepted. And you certainly are accepted into these groups, as long as you follow their rules, right? As long as you kind of believe what they believe, as long as you don't kind of stray from the ideologies, then yes, certainly you will be accepted. Though I think just ultimately, it's kind of a flimsy foundation for somebody's identity.
10: Now, you made a shift. You lived it. You found I'm actually just as unhappy as before, if not more unhappy. What would you say about that happiness? Because I think a lot of people might disagree with that friend or family member who's living that trans or gay lifestyle. And really, because they want them to be happy, they end up saying, you know, you do you, or they don't object, or they don't question, or they even celebrate the new conquests, the new relationships. But you say you were still unhappy. Would you say you were less happy? Were you more confused? How did that shift occur in terms of, I guess you could argue, the measurability of your contentedness even?
11: Right. And it's obviously hard to like put it all on one thing because, you know, life is complicated. So there was other things in my life going on as far as affecting my happiness. But, you know, I had kind of, you know, put all my eggs in this basket at the time where, you know, there's this rush of happiness. So the happiness level soars, let's say, you know, all the way up. And then, you know, you
10: because
11: kind of enter
10: the novelty,
11: into
10: the, right?
11: Correct. Right. The natural novelty of anything. And we also see a similar trend with the transgender movement. Like with long-term studies, we see that there's a really high happiness period. And then over time, you know, their happiness goes back to what it was, if not worse. So similar for me, I was happy, though. I was just still dealing with life. Like, I would get into relationships with women and surprise, surprise, still had the same issues I had with men. It was like relationships are hard. It's not like this just fixed everything. And ultimately, it was about me. I wasn't getting to the root of the issue. So, right, like this kind of back down to the baseline. But then I would say a dip, you know, below my initial level, because it's like, well, you know, oh man, I thought that was it. I thought that that was the answer. And now I kind of have to like figure it out again.
10: Now you're 180. For those who haven't heard your story, you've shared it here on Trending before. We're linking to that episode. Went from identifying as an atheist and a lesbian to dating men, having a child, and becoming Catholic. So we're linking to that. You share everything from your first encounter with confession and Eucharist. It's a phenomenal story. So I'm throwing that out there. Make sure you go and listen. But with that shift, you made a shift where you said, okay, I'm dating men now. You chose to date men. Like, talk a little bit about that shift. Was it sudden and the choice side of it? Because I think people have a hard time with the choice versus feeling. The people still try to claim the born gay thing, but mm-hmm. It's not true. I'll even include a link to that breaking down the science of it. But talk about that choice.
11: Right. And you're right. There is a really big pushback to this kind of idea that it's you're entering into a lifestyle, you're choosing. And it just was that for me. It's the only way I can describe it was, you know, I chose to go out and pursue women. I chose to get into relationships with women. And after years, it was like 3 or 4 years of this, you know, I met a guy and was into him. And even myself was having trouble with this. I was like, uh-oh, what is my community going to think? What are people, do I have to, like, I felt like I had to explain myself. Like, oh, I don't know, maybe I got it wrong. Maybe I'm bisexual. Like, you had to almost explain it away. Because there's this narrative of no, it's inherent. You've always been gay. It's who you are. You were born this way. And so it was confusing to me. I genuinely felt ashamed of wanting to be with a man at the time. And then ultimately, as I started dating men again, I just never found an interest in it again. And I kind of think, you know, looking back now, it's like, well, obviously it's a choice because I could have just chose it again. I could have imagined a world where, you know, after another year of dating men, I could have been like, let me just try women again. And I could have, but I just didn't want to anymore. It just wasn't appealing.
10: And the response was sadness from some of, not just the gay community, but people who, to them, you became that science experiment. You became interesting. You were living this avant-garde different lifestyle that people were piqued by. So why do you think the sadness, and were you surprised by some of the people who had that reaction?
11: Yes, I was surprised, but also maybe hurt, but not surprised is more accurate. Because I myself was struggling with, you know, what does it mean if I can just choose to go back to men, right? Like, what does that mean about being gay? Is it just ultimately a choice? Does that mean it's not who I am? And I think, as you know, you sort of described it as a science experiment. If people see me being able to make a choice like that, what does that mean for their own identity? And that's why I say, you know, who we choose to sleep with, who we choose to date is such a flimsy foundation for our identity. And, you know, you get this reaction from people when they're challenged on that identity, both in the gay community and the trans community. I think that's why you see such, you know, intense emotions around it, because they've sort of laid this identity as their foundation. And that's tough for people, I think, to sort of grapple with. So, you know, yes, the reaction was you're kind of kicked out of the club, so to speak.
10: Mm-hmm. Oh, isn't that striking? Like, there's this. Like, when you shift, like, there's this sadness that you're not going to embrace the crazy that I've embraced. And so it's like there's almost the mourning they're getting wrong. Like, the mourning is because you're becoming more ordered, more geared toward your nature. Mm-hmm. You're finding God. And it's almost as if the sorrow in part of some people is whether they're living that same type of sin or a different sin. Oh, you're not there anymore. Like, mm-hmm. you're not helping me justify what I'm doing or what I'm believing or the way I'm living now.
11: Yes. And it's funny you phrase it that way. I had a similar experience, and this is part of my story. We probably talked about it last time I was on, but part of my story is getting sober. And this, you know, I had the same reaction to people, people had the same reaction to me getting sober, saying, oh, well, you're not going to drink with us anymore. Like, you're no fun anymore. Like, it's that same thing. Like, you're not going to indulge in this degeneracy and this thing that's ultimately harmful to you. Oh, you're getting sober. You're getting healthy. You know, this sort of resentment, because I think it sort of holds a mirror up to them, as you're describing.
10: Mm. I'd love to hear your thoughts. So Holt on Instagram commented, according to the CDC and the Trevor Project, 51% of LGBTQ identifying youth have either seriously considered committing suicide or have attempted suicide. He's saying, I often wonder why there is a promotion of a movement such of that as that, which even the CDC says, hey, this is actually dangerous.
11: Yeah, that's so interesting to phrase it like that, because I think people see stats like that and then their answer is, well, we have to affirm their identities because, you know, or else they're going to kill themselves. That's like the initial reaction. And you get this a lot with the trans movement as well, of like, well, we have to affirm it or else they might kill themselves. So, but I think it's worth addressing, saying, why is such a big percentage of this community, pushed towards these thoughts? And my theory is, well, one, I think, again, they're sort of doing what I was doing, which is looking for happiness, looking for identity in the wrong place. They're placing their identity in their sexuality, which is a weak foundation. That's number one. But number two, I think a lot of times there's a lot of what we call like comorbidities.
10: Yes.
11: You know, so people that, you know, sort of participate in these lifestyles, particularly like the trans movement as well, there's mental illness that goes along with that, a lot of autism, ADHD, but I would say comorbidities of sin. You know, they're often sort of in this degenerate lifestyle. I can speak to it myself, where you're often surrounded by drug use, alcohol use. And so there's just other factors at play that go along with these lifestyles.
10: And I want to pin on that, because you're the first person who I've ever heard label the comorbidities as not just what the mental health profession is saying. And I think we're used to hearing this a lot, and not everyone is. When we talk about comorbidities, what they're showing in all of these identities from gay to trans is that there were comorbidities prior to the gay identity, prior to the trans identity, that were things such as depression, anxiety, bipolarism, all these things that you just listed, even OCD, that was there before there was any trajectory of a change in attraction or identity. But what you just listed was key, and I've never heard someone list it that way. So the science and, you know, the psychological community can see, actually, we can see there were things going on prior that were either influencing or untreated that led to this identity. But what you just said is that they're sin, right? Like, we understand this.
11: Right.
10: There's sin there that is a comorbidity that is leading to a disorientation of our sexuality.
11: Yeah, that's correct. And I would also add, you know, PTSD and trauma as one of those. And I think you hear a lot of that from particularly the gay community, is that a lot of them have experienced trauma, particularly sexual trauma, unfortunately. And so, yeah, like, again, it's just, you know, we look at this data and then the kind of empathetic crowd sort of comes to the wrong conclusion, which is to say, you know, normalize this, push this, validate this, instead of let's treat it all. Let's treat all the comorbidities. Let's look for a stronger foundation, something outside of ourselves, which can ultimately help the underlying issues.
10: Mm-hmm. I don't know if you've ever thought about it in this way. I'm sure you have, but if you're open to sharing, what would you say the trends of, you know, that comorbidity of sin, not mental health, but comorbidity of sin was for you that helped usher in a gay identity?
11: Oh, yeah. So a lot, so much disorder around sex in general. So promiscuity in general, all sorts of types of it, sleeping around. I would say porn use is probably a big one for people. So I'm actually working on a piece on that right now, studying that sort of link. So yeah, I would say that's a big one. So in general, treating sex as something that is not sacred, that is recreational, you're always going to kind of want like a bigger hit of it, I guess is a way to put it.
10: The dopamine hit.
11: Totally. Like you just need something more exciting. So personally for me, that was true. A lot of sexual disorder, but drug use, alcohol use, you know, just, I would say that that's pretty tied to those communities.
10: Well, and if you look at all of that was looking to feel something, to feel something. I remember, you know, before the trans identity became trendy in the culture, Taylor, we were seeing it. I was working at the time in the crisis pregnancy center, and we were seeing it very often from these girls. And these girls would say, I'm just trying to feel something, because they've slept around so much. The novelty of even new partners starts to wear off for women. And so they start trying to feel something, and they're chasing a physical feeling, and what they're really looking for is more than a physical feeling. And so they start to experiment heterosexually and homosexually. And so that trend we really saw ahead of the curve of the culture, because these very broken women who were ending up in crisis pregnancy situations were dabbling in so many different experiments because they were trying to find themselves after how broken they had been.
11: Yeah, and that's tragic to hear. But I believe it. And I've seen a lot of the same stories from women, from men, that have just like really tragic stories that I think you phrased it really well, that they're just really trying to find themselves. They're trying to find meaning. They're trying to find something spiritual. It's not physical.
10: Yes.
11: And so, right, they're trying all these avenues and nothing's working. So they're just going to the next thing. So that's why I like to share my story, because I really do understand the mindset of these people and what they're looking for.
10: Mm. Now, you said it, finding something spiritual. You converted to Catholicism. You left a gay lifestyle. You left atheism behind. When you convert, everything changes. What would you say to that person who doesn't realize what they're chasing isn't just a relationship, isn't just a feeling, isn't just a hookup, but it really is God and something spiritual? What would you say to that person?
11: I would say just pray, just try. You know, I think a lot of people have this knee-jerk reaction to that response, which is that God is the answer. I think especially gay people feel, you know, a certain negativity towards the church. They feel judged. So yeah, I would, I think my most powerful tool I have is to share my testimony of just the kind of miraculous turnaround, and that, like, I know what you are searching for, and I know you will find it with God. You are searching for a relationship, but you're looking for the wrong relationships. You know, you need a relationship with Jesus, with God, with something bigger than yourself. And it does not lie in promiscuity and sex and any of that. So, you know, that's how I phrase it. It's just, I know what you're looking for, and I know where it is.
10: And I think that's why they rally against God often. Either they try to force it to say God completely endorses everything I'm doing and I am right now, or they rail against it because they know at the heart of it, the answer is there. So either try to reject the answer by changing it and saying I'm fine as is, or by railing against it.
11: Oh yeah, it's true. I was that. Trust me. If someone had tried to tell me that God was the answer, you know, in my peak, when I was peak in this kind of lifestyle, this persecution, you know, it had a hold on me. It's very powerful. Yeah, I would have probably rejected it at the time when I was young and really into this lifestyle, because you're getting told by not just the people around you, but by society and culture. And, you know, you were talking about how sort of these things are falling out of fashion now with like the pride and all that. But at the time, like it was not, it was cool to be gay. It was accepted to be gay. So it's not just people around you telling it, you know, that this is okay. It's like everyone is telling you it's okay. So I'm enjoying the trend of culture sort of quieting around it. And I think you're right. A lot of it's just falling out of fashion. So, you know, hopefully the tide is turning, but I guess we'll see.
10: Now, you mentioned earlier the empathy around the same-sex lifestyle and identity. Right now, we struggle as a culture, especially the last 20 years or so, with misplacing empathy for approval. That we have a loved one who's struggling with something, and they're struggling with sin, they're living in sin, and we think to approve of it is what it means to have empathy for someone who is struggling. Whereas in reality, we can have empathy for someone but not approve of their actions. Can you speak to the necessity, especially of having been there, of how that could have been helpful to see someone show empathy without just approving what you were doing? It's like really seeing you where you were at and where you were hurting.
11: Right. I mean, I think we know the difference as Christians between like righteous and unrighteous judgment, right? Like, and judgment can be quite loving. I think it can be correction. And I think this current culture has a real knee-jerk reaction to the idea of shame or judgment. And you know what? Like, sometimes those tools are useful. And I like to compare it to when I was deep into like alcoholism and drug addiction. There was a way to be empathetic to me then and say, you know, you're not like a bad person. You're doing a bad thing. This isn't good for you. And I want to help you come out of it. But in no world would it have been loving for someone to say,

0: times and these relationships that we really do have personally, that, you know, it's not a one and done conversation. It's not a one time, hey, let me just give you this book. It's an ongoing prayerful experience with those who are living adverse lifestyles of how we navigate it and how we love them and how we hand them over to God. My guest today has been Taylor Fogarty. She left an atheist and lesbian lifestyle, left OnlyFans and the very avant-garde sex work that all the universities have been seemingly wanting to push the last 10 years. And she's one of the many. Do you know that more people in the United States and the UK identify as formerly gay than gay? Few people say that, but hey, it's a reminder. And I think that's why you see less of that trend pushing the gay identity all over during so-called Pride Month. It's gone out the door. I have a few thoughts on that I'll share in just a moment. Also, it's a feast day of Saint Germain today. And I was at the beach this weekend and I did not see a single cell phone out. And it was one of those young, hip beaches. Why no phones? What's happening? More on that in just a moment.
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0: This happens every year. I think I told you this weekend. I had to return to Target. I don't shop at Target for many various reasons, you can imagine. And yet I always have a return this time of year that puts me right there in the heart of Pride Month at Target in California. And it can

be one that is rather upsetting and scandalizing. And yet people across the country aren't just commenting that corporate America has toned down Pride Month, but that even places such as Starbucks and Target, who have been the leaders among this, are no longer doubling down. Why? Well, I think the novelty of gay has wore off. Not that they're warned off. They might be warned off because of the pushback by their customer base. And this is my take that isn't just relevant to Pride Month, but also to all of us, of to be aware of trying to be avant-garde or chasing what is avant-garde. I think this is very serious, because you even have players in different baseball teams. You have the Giants and others where, you know, the players aren't even there as their entities that they work for push pride. They won't wear the gear they used to be forced to, or they're throwing Bible verses out there. That happened this last week with the Giants. You know, why is that? I think people are feeling more courageous to speak up, but also it's no longer novel to go along with the crowd of embracing what has been avant-garde. What is novel, hip, advanced, when we can be a trendsetter or ahead of the curve, we love that feeling, both because of social media, but also just as human beings. We like the optic of it, especially when you add the social media component, but even if you aren't. We like to start to identify based on those novel, hip, advanced, trendy, or ahead of the curve things that we adopt. It makes us feel good. It gets us attention. There's a reason why emo and punker are still a thing, and if not, even more of a thing. Have you noticed that even in the gay identity among the Gen Zers, the emo and punker element has been severe, especially among those young females identifying as trans or bisexual? It's giving attention. It's that question that we often ask, especially as young people. How do I stand out? How am I unique? We're ultimately trying to find our God-given identity, but we're searching for it in an optic, in a disordered relationship. I remember when I was in college and Lindsey Stirling became really popular, and I remember having friends who went, "I don't like Lindsey Stirling anymore." And they'd finish that statement with "anymore." And I'd say, "Why?" And they'd say, "Because I was into her first and now everyone likes her. And so I don't listen to her anymore." I'm like, "But you really loved that music." And it's not simply that it's overheard now or that the music has changed, because that can happen when the artists are picked up. But it's that we wanted to be novel and hip and above the and ahead of the trend and get that attention for being unique and interesting. Similarly to how Taylor Fogarty just shared her story. She used to be an atheist. She used to identify as a lesbian. She used to be on OnlyFans, all of these things. But when she was no longer that, she became uninteresting to people. She was no longer glittering. And that would bum people out. How do we do that in our own lives? Have to be novel, hip, advanced, a trendsetter, ahead of the curve, and make a point of it, show it off. There's so many shocking identifiers that we can look out at and point out and be like, oh, they're doing that because they want attention. Maybe it's LGBTQ, maybe it's punk, maybe it's tattoos, maybe it's piercings. You know, in the business world, it's that unique value proposition, that niche market that you're appealing to. But as human beings, it's touching on two elements, our individuality and our sense of connection and communion with others. Because this really does relate not just to those who are identifying as LGBTQ, who are our friends, our family members, our children, our aunts, our uncles. No, this also
applies to us, where we are trying to be that thing that stands out or into those things that are different. Fundamentally, as human beings, we are individuals. Yes, we are human beings. We share a common nature, but we're not simply repeatable. We're not replaceable. You are unique, unrepeatable. You're an individual who is known and loved in particular by God and especially by your parents. Parents can love you as an individual in a way that no other human being can or should. That's why it's so painful when there's the antithesis of that knowing and being known by a parent, because it's a reminder of that marker on you of how unrepeatably unique you are and the individual that you are. And I think part of the reason why we have doubled down and now we're starting to lighten up on this LGBTQ identity is because it made us seem so novel. It got us attention. It gave us wooing experiences that we thought those wooing experiences, when you're seeking out sexual exploits that are novel and against the rules, makes you physically feel something. But it doesn't, at the end of the day, actually make you more yourself, more the individual that you are. Because we are meant to express our individuality. The individual love that only you can give. The individual love that only you can receive. The individual way in which you can love and be loved by God. So there's this misrepresentation of individuality that we are experiencing or trying to live out by the things that we're into and that we showcase and that we do or that we try to identify as. And sometimes those things are also the very things that help us to belong to others and enter into relationship with others. We desire to belong to something that is ours. And sometimes we see that, as Taylor was just sharing, a lot of people in the LGBTQ identity find that in the LGBTQ quote unquote family. Your rainbow family, as it used to be called. That's mine. I belong here. Because not only do we have a deep sense of individuality that we need to express and enjoy, and that individuality needs to be loved by others, and that we understand that in our individuality, we're known and loved by God. But we also need to take that into a sense of belonging to others. And there are two areas in particular in which we as human beings fundamentally must belong, through our religion and through our family. And these are two areas in which people are egregiously disinfected, detached, disoriented from. Notice when even people who come from large communities, when they choose and take on LGBTQ identity, they usually separate themselves from the family. That's why one of the greatest things we can do as family members when a loved one is living that adverse lifestyle is we pull them in tight, never approving of the behavior, but approving of the individual, fundamentally unrepeatable, irreplaceable, loved unconditionally. But yes, these things can't go. And these things also don't fly at times, and the circumstances in which they can scandalize children or even scandalize us, but we still keep and embrace the person. That's really fundamental. That's why when we get into the nitty gritty, which I often think is so silly, over can I have, you know, my quote unquote gay family member over? Yes, and you should. Now, yes, there are navigable circumstances with children, but that doesn't mean we exclude or say no. It's that if they can't be respectful, then that has to be addressed. And most of the times there's respect around children when we are maintaining that loving, respectful relationship where we are showing that back. Not always, but often. So we need a sense of belonging within our religion, our Catholic Church, in which also includes the family. Those two areas are fundamental because it is through our faith and through our family that we have an inheritance, a lineage, a culture that is understood in the unique and individual family you belong to, and the unique and individual church, the Catholic Church, the one true Catholic Apostolic Church that we are all meant to be a part of, because God, who is the creator of all, created it. And yes, subjectively, we can say it is the Catholic Church.
And so this is how we have to understand our identity, through our religious inheritance, our heritage, our lineage of our Catholic faith, our Catholic roots, and of our family. And the two often go hand in hand. I was just talking to a friend of mine who grew up not Catholic, completely different religion, spirituality. And she was saying, I know, you just look at where my family grew up. There had to have been Catholic relatives along the way. And somewhere in my family line, we had to have left the church to identify as something else. And she wants that inheritance, both culturally and religiously, back. Isn't that profound? This is why we have a responsibility as individuals today to help others understand their own sense of belonging through family, through church, and pass this back on to the next generation. Over the last 10 years, there has been a massive revival of Catholics to the traditional Latin Mass, to the smells, the bells, the whistles, all of it. Well, the smells and the bells. The smells and the bells, maybe not the whistles. But what I've heard many say is that they feel deprived of a lost inheritance, that it was thrown out the door over the last 60 to 70 years, and they're reclaiming it as part of the beauty of worship, the beauty of reverence given to God. And so we need to help the next generation rediscover that, not just that they're Catholic, but the particulars. Saints that are beloved within a family. I was just talking to a friend who the family has had for a very long time, generations, a devotion to St. Jude, and the stories behind that devotion and what St. Jude has done for that family and his intercession. A return to getting to know fun, unique Catholic things that we can be a part of, such as Corpus Christi processions, May crownings of the Blessed Virgin Mary, not just at church, but within our own home. Embers, those four times a year where we can enter into 3 days of really intense, challenging fasting for the church and for our priests. Things such as the Rorate Mass during Advent, that is a Mass in the middle of the night or just super early in the morning before sunrise that's in darkness with candles. Or that lost inheritance that we need to return to, also within the family. Stories that can be passed down through parents and grandparents and aunts and uncles. Even having that piece of jewelry from an older family member who's perhaps now gone or who is still with us but we can treasure. Savoring those family foods and dishes and the stories that are handed down from generation to generation. These are things that we need. Otherwise, we will become susceptible to the avant-garde, to chasing things that make us feel like individuals, unique and interesting to others, so that that individuality can be shared and become the talking point of a new community that has fallen away from our faith and that has fallen away from our family. You're listening to Trending with Timmery here on Relevant Radio. I'll be back. If you don't adopt analog, you might just be left behind. It's all the rage with Gen Z being obsessed with the 90s. There's a lot more to this. I'll be right back.

0: We've got to persuade our fellow citizens that unborn life is worthy of protecting. It is sacred in the eyes of God, and it should be sacred in the eyes of man, too. And we have to pick up the torch and fight for that every single day.
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3: Let us pray. Remember, O most gracious Virgin Mary, that never was it known that anyone who fled to thy protection, implored thy help, or sought thy intercession was left unaided. 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To thee do I come, before thee I stand, sinful and sorrowful. O Mother of the Word Incarnate, despise not my petitions, but in thy mercy, hear and answer me. 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
10: I was at the beach this weekend in Southern California, and let me paint the landscape of what the beach usually looks like in Southern California. Nothing new. You're at the beach, and it is gorgeous, and the majority of what people are doing are sitting there on their phones or sitting there taking pictures on their phones. Just saying. Majority of people. I don't have to tell you this. And yes, you can see people, you know, do other things at the beach, such as surf. And yes, there's a lot of that as well. But the people who are on the sand, which that's me, I put my toes in and that's really about it. I love going to the beach. I just don't like swimming at the beach. So I do a lot of people watching at the beach. Something has changed this year. You heard all about the trend of Gen Z being obsessed with the 90s and how they're going analog. And millennials are falling into this as well, but Gen Z is really leading the charge. From the clothing to the idea of how we didn't have all the technical advancements at our fingertips that was there for my generation when we were itty-bitties in the 90s. So I'm at a beach. Let me just paint the landscape. I am at a beach that is very, very young heavy, we'll put it that way, in Southern California. There, other than the occasional people who walked past, there was really no one under the age of 50 at this beach. And I would say just from walking around, I saw a good 500 to 600 people along the way, just walking up and down the beach, finding our spot, walking down off the cliffs down to the beach. And it was free of phones. There was not a single phone out. I was out there for about 3 hours, zero phones. I did see phones, but it was once people were leaving the beach. So yes, this was connected with an activity, but do you know what I saw that I've not seen in a long time? Multiple sets of 20-something-year-olds playing cards. Playing cards, playing deck cards. I laughed. I told my husband, I said, hey, it's usually you and I who are the oddballs. People are like, what are you playing? You're playing cards? Oh, my grandparents do that. Yep, that's us. We love playing Canasta, among other games. It was so refreshing. Grant, there were a lot of butts in my face at the beach still. That's another thing that they need to pick up, that at least the bikinis of the 90s were not as intense and risky as they. Not that I'm saying they're any bad, like, cool, but I just, anyway, going a different direction from the butts, even though they're hard not to be the elephant in the room, even for us as women. I'm just throwing that out there. It's even hard for the women not to look. I am just saying that custody of the eyes can be real challenging here. So few phones, no phones, zero, hundreds of young people at the beach, people playing cards. You know, usually when you go to the beach in Southern California, people are on their phone scrolling. They have like a ball or the different like setups that they brought for while they're there. But the ball maybe gets tossed around for half a minute. One of the people you're throwing the ball to starts looking at their phone. And the person who's not on their phone gives up and then eventually starts looking at their phone again. That's how it usually goes. No. Groups of few guys here throwing the football. Another group over here playing with a soccer ball. A big group of about 20 young people in a circle facing each other. Analog is all the rage right now. Disconnecting from the technology or using technology that's not the screens and the pings and the dings that we're used to. They're fighting against the dictatorship of noise, as Cardinal Seurat spoke of. Fabulous book. If you or someone you know is trying to read more or trying to go analog, this is the thing to do. By the way, tons of people reading books and not from their Kindle, paper books, and immersed in it for a long period of time. And novels, because I was looking around, being that like nosy person, like looking over your shoulder, they weren't reading books for studying. They weren't in colleges where people just out there reading books. This needs to be a way of life. We have to fight against the dictatorship of our screens, of the noise. Also, another very pleasant thing, in my opinion, there were fewer stereos and speakers out there. This is just a me thing. I hate it when I go to the beach and I am loving up on the breeze and the waves and someone is blasting music next to me. I am not the most patient person when that happens. Anyways, I digress. This has to be a way of life. The sound of the ocean, the joy of face-to-face, the relaxation of a book, the return to playing cards. If you don't return to analog, if you don't limit your technology, no one else will do it for you. Prioritize the IRL living, as people talk about. IRL, as Gen Z talks about, is in real life. They're always trying to do in real life content if they are doing social media stuff. This happens in real life. Engage in real life relationships. Prayer, hobbies, music, friendship, family, reading. And with relationships, whether it's your family or your friends, you have to put in the work to maintain them. It takes time. It takes getting hurt. It takes tolerating people and situations and circumstances that we don't really like, but that's human. That's real. That's in real life content. The things we can't just turn off or erase when we don't like them, whether it's the feelings we have or the ones that other people have. If you don't turn to this trend that Gen Z is leading of in real life activity, prayer, hobbies, friendship, music, family, reading, you're going to be left behind. And the alternative is loneliness, isolation, addiction to technology, pornography. A screen distancing you from the in real life relationships, friendships that you could have. Yes, that can be messy and difficult, but yes, that human beings and human connection to God really does bring joy. We need to lean into this moment of connection that we have, this opportunity. Think of it in three layers: God, others, and yourself. With God, starting your day connecting with God, morning and night prayer, engaging in moments of gratitude, gratitude for the difficult, gratitude for the good. Finding that time, am I praying my rosary on my commute, on my run, before I go to bed? Breaking out scripture and reading sacred scripture, maybe starting with the daily mass readings for the day. So that's God, connecting through others. Face-to-face or side-by-side activities rather than FaceTime activities, rather than social media activities to connect. But it really isn't connecting. Stick to face-to-face or side-by-side in real-life relationships. And self, getting outside, staring at a tree, looking at a landscape. Literally, the shape of the next generation's eyes have changed. Stay tuned for new guests coming in soon on trending. The shape of the next generation's eyes have changed because we don't have far distance seeing anymore. We don't look out at a landscape. We don't spend time outside. Reading a book, praying, being aware that my feet are touching the ground and I'm taking a deep breath. Everyone talks about mindfulness. We are the pioneers of mindfulness as Catholics, pausing and praying and being present to God, bowing, kneeling, standing in prayer. This is a moment for us to really work on connection during this 90s beloved craze of analog and disconnect from screens. Don't get left behind because the option is bleak. But the joy of this trend is real, and it could be life-changing for many people. Today is the feast day of Saint Germain of Pibrac. Now, I love the saint. I'm a little partial to her because she is my confirmation saint. She lived in the 16th century in a small village called Pibrac in France. And she was just a little girl named Germaine Cousin. Her life was not one that was easy. In fact, a lot of people thought that she was a very pitiable child. She was an unfortunate child in her village. Her mother died when she was a young girl, and the woman her father remarried did not treat her with an ounce of kindness. It's sort of a Cinderella story in many respects, although not to the riches of human riches. You see, Saint Germaine only lived to the age of 22, and during her short life, she was even born with a weak right hand, so somewhat handicapped and disabled. She suffered from an illness that made her
11: Raising your kids Catholic isn't so much talking to your kids about God, it's talking to God about your kids.
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0: lives are here really part of your spiritual journey, if you would, for us, Per?
1: Well, as you know, Norway is a Lutheran country with a massively majority of Lutheran.

0: introduction to the church, the Christian faith, and so on. So I completed that, of course. When I was a child, my family lived in various countries abroad because my father was in the Foreign Service. So I was sort of used to seeing different types of cultures and different settings. I went to schools in actually four different countries by the time I was 14.
1: Is that right?
0: So I had that kind of...
1: Radically different cultures?
0: No, it was actually North America and Great Britain, so it was it wasn't really radically
1: different. Scotland even?
0: Also in Scotland, yes. I completed my school, high school in Norway. I studied at the University of Oslo mainly, but also in France for some time. Because as a student, my main subject was Oriental studies, especially Sanskrit, which is, I still think, is a fantastic language. It's like Latin and Greek put into one, an ancient language and still very much alive, actually.
1: Which makes it unique in that sense, right?
0: In that sense, you could say it is unique. Of course, Greek is alive.
1: Right.
0: But yes, in the sense of a classical language, yes. So anyway, that was my sort of background. In the course of my studies, I also became interested in Tibet and in the Tibetan language, in Tibetan religion. In fact, I had been interested since I was a teenager, and I took this interest with me when I went to India for the first time in the mid-1960s. There I met a Tibetan monk who later became abbot of a monastery, in an exiled Tibetan monastery. And over the years, over the decades, I've visited this monastery and lived there for quite extended periods of time. And gradually, Tibet and Tibetan studies became my main academic field of teaching and research and so on.
1: I know back in, you said in the 60s you were out there, where there were a lot of folk in the 60s, and in the United States, their interest in the Eastern religions actually became very much of a commitment of their faith.
0: Yes.
1: Was yours, were you involved in it in that way, or just more of an academic study?
0: No, I was involved as a voluntary teacher, actually, in a school.
1: Okay.
0: And I studied the language and so on, you know, in my spare time. I was never actually attracted to the Tibetan religion as such. I mean, not as a personal faith. I was certainly fascinated and still am by it as you know, as a spiritual heritage and as a culture and so on. But I was never tempted, you might say, to seek a sort of new spiritual home there. In fact, this abbot, I should mention, he had already, when I came to India, been to Europe for several years. He had lived in England and traveled also on the continent. And he was the first Tibetan, I'm pretty sure, who actually had an audience with the Pope. He had an audience with Pope Paul VI, and he spent many months in a Trappist monastery in Scotland. So he was quite familiar with Western monasticism and, the Western Church, you might say. And that was also, made our relationship somehow very authentic.
1: Just curiously, did he discuss with you comparisons as he saw them himself?
0: Not as far as doctrine and faith or theology, philosophy is concerned. Okay. He wasn't really very interested in Christian theology or philosophy. Right. He was interested in how Christians organize their monasteries,
1: the practical sides of this.
0: In fact, he tried to introduce several aspects of Christian monasticism in his own Tibetan monastery once he became abbot which have actually been quite successful, like reading from sacred scriptures during the midday meal, for example. So, and he's also always been very open to visitors and to other faiths and so on. So that was also part of my general formation, you might say, this contact with another culture.
1: Mm-hmm. So you then returned here to actually teach it?
0: Then I returned here. I was fortunate and got a job at the university, first in Bergen, and then I got the chair of history of religions at the University of Oslo. I taught there for 32 years in that position. And I took early retirement at the end of last year.
1: All right. Now, during this whole period, let me back up just a little. When you were brought up as a Lutheran, state Lutheran, had you had any contact or any interest at all in the Catholic faith?
0: Not much contact, certainly not as a child or as a teenager. As a student, I spent some time as a student in France, and I participated in an international ecumenical students group in Paris, and through that connection, I had some contact with the Catholic Church. I got at least some idea of what it was like. But nothing really much beyond that. However, I think it's worth mentioning that for many Christians in Norway, Lutherans obviously, there is a consciousness that the Catholic Church is the Mother Church. It's historically also our church, because Norway was for 500 years Catholic, longer than it has actually been Protestant. And there is this perception of the Catholic Church as at least historically being the Mother Church. And also, at least in the Scandinavian countries, the Lutheran liturgical traditions are not, at least superficially, not very different from those found in the Catholic Church, at least after Vatican II. And we, we in the sense of we Norwegians generally, service on Sunday is called Mass or High Mass, depending on, the degree of solemnity. And there's a division into the service of the Word, the service of the sacraments. We have, of course, bishops, very wonderful vestments and decorations in the church, and religious art and processions and all that sort of thing. Which means that when Norwegian Lutheran visits a Catholic church, of course, many things are new and strange, but not everything, and many things will seem quite familiar. And that's a feeling I've always had. Also, as a young person, I had this perception.
1: Something else that strikes me when I look at tour books of Norway, and whenever I read about one of the towns, even very far up in Norway, Bergen, Trondheim, that there's churches, Catholic churches that date back. They're Lutheran now, but they date back to the 1200s, 1100s. Those tall wooden churches.
0: Absolutely, yes, wooden churches and stone churches, and of course the great cathedral in Trondheim, which is one of the largest church buildings in Northern Europe even today. Yeah. Which, of course, was the cathedral built in honor of our patron saint, Saint Olav of Norway. Yes, that's true. And if you visit these churches today, you will see that many of them have preserved not a complete array of liturgical and artistic items from the Catholic period, but many of them have preserved quite a lot. Statues, paintings, other items which were not destroyed during the Reformation, but which were in continuous use, and are very much cherished today.
1: Would you say that that's a sign that the majority of Norwegians, during especially the early years, if not for a long period of the Reformation, did not actually recognize a change of faith?
0: Oh, yes. I mean, the Reformation in Norway came in 1537. It was imposed by the Danish king, who was also the king of Norway at the time. There was no popular demand in Norway for it. There were very few people, a few, but very few, who were actually aware of the Reformation on the continent. And there are no signs that the Catholic Church in Norway, at least at that time, was in a period of decadence at all. So people had to accept the Reformation, the changes implemented by the king, but very often they did so grudgingly, and a Catholic identity and certainly Catholic traditions and parts of faith and so on persisted for a very long time. I mean, after the Reformation, more than 100 years in many parts of the country, and even much longer in some parts of the interior of Norway, where traditions like crosses as a focus of pilgrimage, miracles, and so on, were very much a focus up to the 19th century.
1: You mentioned Trondheim. I mean, that was a famous site.
0: That was a famous site, but that was, of course, taken because of that. It was also taken over by the Lutheran Church, certainly. But in many parts of the interior of Norway, the old faith persisted, not as a complete entity, but, you know, parts of it and reminiscences and so on.
1: Something that I've been meaning to ask any other, but I haven't asked it yet, and that is when the Danish king imposed the change, were Danish pastors, Lutheran pastors, sent out? Or were just the Catholic priests expected to become Lutheran?
0: Yes, both things happened. There were some new priests sent from Denmark. They were either Danish or German, because Denmark also included German-speaking areas in those days. But largely, the old clergy was just, you know, obliged to change to some extent. The liturgy and so on, and they continued as before.
1: Was it a change of loyalty from the Pope to the King, like in England?
0: Eventually, that is what happened.
1: All right.
0: Yes, that happened. After 100 years, right. you certainly that was the case.
1: But I think one of the key things that anyone traveling, let's say in England or in France or in Germany, and then in Norway, one of the biggest difference they would see is there wasn't the iconoclasm, there wasn't the destruction.
0: Not much. There were some episodes, but mostly destruction was through neglect. Statues, say, of saints, which no longer had a function in the church, you know, were thrown out, not because they were statues, but because they had no purpose, no function anymore. Whereas those items like crucifixes and altarpieces and so on, which could still function, were just kept.
1: What about Mary?
0: She tended to be thrown out, but never entirely. And one of the largest churches in Bergen always preserved its name, Mary's Church, one of the largest medieval churches
1: in Bergen, for example. Yes, yeah.
0: And
1: I was wondering about that.
0: Yes.
1: I saw it in the tour guide.
0: No,
1: and I thought that was
0: because,
1: interesting.
0: Because, you know, Mary as the virgin who gave birth to Christ was always held in great, and still is held in great honor by Lutherans. So she was never actually, but, you know, the specific Catholic, let's say, cult of Mary obviously had no place anymore. Officially, at least.
1: So I was wondering whether the king and those imported priests saw that as a particularly important target to remove.
0: No.
1: That was true in other countries.
0: Yes, that was not the case to the same extent here.
1: All right. And that's a beautiful part, then, of your history, because then the seed of Catholicism remained very strong through the Lutheran tradition.
0: Well, I'm not sure if you can say it remained very strong, but you can say that the Lutheran tradition, at least in Scandinavia, in some respects represented a break with the Christian tradition, with the Mother Church, with the Catholic Church, but the basic common ground was actually retained. The Apostolic Creed and this Nicene Creed were never ever renounced.
1: Interesting. Let's take the Apostles' Creed.
0: Yeah,
1: it was common in other Protestant countries that when you get to that phrase, I believe in the Catholic Church, often in the other languages, that becomes translated universal church
0: to
1: avoid.
0: Here.
1: That's what I was wondering.
0: Yes, yes, the same here.
1: So, okay, to downplay the mother church.
0: In that respect, yes.
1: Another thing that's common in other countries, Catholics often are brought up in the church. They're born Catholic. Mm-hmm. They go through the rites of passage.
0: Yes.
1: To be Catholic, they're very active as Catholics, but they may not learn their faith very well.
0: Mm-hmm.
1: They may not become a deep personal conviction.
0: Mm-hmm.
1: I'm guessing that's probably true for many state Lutheran Norwegians.
0: Yes, I think that's fair to say. Yes.
1: Over the tradition of the...
0: Yes, as a whole, I think that's quite fair to say.
1: Right. I'm wondering also in your teaching, you're teaching Eastern religions, you're teaching Eastern histories, as you teaching this to state Lutheran students. Did you find in the process that many of these state Lutheran, they're Lutherans, but were they drawn not necessarily because of the way you were trying to evangelize as an Eastern Rite teacher, but were they finding that as an intriguing option for them?
0: Maybe in some cases, yes, but I don't think that was the general motivation. Actually, I think over the years, the general motivation has been much more prosaic because history of religions has always been taught in Norwegian schools, in the public schools, and it's simply part of a teacher's training. It's a good subject to take as part of your university studies if you want to qualify for as a teacher or as working in the cultural sector. I think that has been the most important aspect.
1: I know another comment that you made earlier in our discussions was you talked about your own catechesis, but you also made the comment that that's the way it was a number of years ago and may not be the same.
0: I think it is somewhat less pronounced now than it was before.
1: And maybe another discussion, we did some taping in Sweden, and often a comment is on how secular some of these northern countries have become in their trajectories. Maybe a little comment about that atmosphere here in Norway.
0: Well, obviously, we do live in a secular society. There's no doubt about that. And I think most people are basically quite comfortable with that. And from my personal point of view, I would say, as they should be, I think it's a good thing. However, Christianity is certainly an issue in Norway. It's part of the public scene. It's part of our constitution, at least to some extent. It is it's politically quite important. There's a debate going on between concerning the question of church and state and the relationship. More than 80% of the population are actual members of the state church and have at least some points of contact during their lives. So it's a society which is secular, but it's not a society from which the Christian church as a whole is completely absent.
1: Again, it fascinates me that your Lutheran background, officially Lutheran, influenced by your learning of the Eastern religions, teaching at a time when you have a country that's being drawn, a very rich country now, right?
0: Mm-hmm. Yes.
1: Discovery of oil all of a sudden.
0: So we are told.
1: And then a lot of people who are brought up in an official faith, sadly, sometimes they don't learn the faith because it's an official part of their lives. And that's why I was asking your reflections as a professor, as you saw these young people hearing what you're saying.
0: Yes.
1: Do they have a good faith? And I've often, as I've been reflecting on it, the seed of Catholicism is still here. Do you think, and we haven't even got to your journey to the Catholic Church yet, and that's fine, but do you think that that seed, especially in Norway, is ripe for awakening in the lives of your Norwegian countrymen?
0: Oh, I think that's very difficult to say. But personally, I don't think things develop in dramatic leaps and bounds.
1: Okay.
0: What is certain is that there has been an awakening among Catholics, but also among others, to the historic continuity in the history of our country. And I think one good sign of that is the establishing in recent years of a number of monastic communities, like the Cistercian sisters community in mid-Norway, north of Trondheim, and now there's a Cistercian monks monastery also being planned just close by. You've got Carmelites up north, you have the Brigittinian sisters also now establishing themselves with a very imposing monastic center. And many of these are placed just close by pre-Reformation, the ruins of pre-Reformation monasteries. And I think this is quite conscious, obviously, and it shows also, and it's welcomed by people. It's not something which is done as a kind of protest or a conflict. It's welcomed everywhere. And I think that's an important aspect of the church, that it provides a link back to a very large part of our history as a nation.
1: Is there re-interest in the pilgrimages to Trondheim?
0: There is. There is. But of course, this is mainly among the Lutherans, because they regard the actual wandering on pilgrimage, the going forth, the setting forth, as a spiritual experience in itself. And, of course, the goal is a wonderful cathedral, but the relics are no longer there. So there is no grave that you can actually, have as the goal of your pilgrimage. It's simply...
1: It's no longer there?
0: No, it was removed. The relics were removed just after the... Well, some years after the Reformation, And the grave was also demolished, what happened to the relics is rather uncertain, except that one relic in the end found its way to Copenhagen from where it was brought the 20th century back to Oslo, to St. Olaf's Cathedral, where it is now enshrined. So there is a revival of pilgrimage interest, but it's a kind of total experience of nature, culture, history, personal meditation, whatever.
1: All right.
0: It's a good thing, but it's not necessarily a Catholic thing.
1: I was wondering, when the Holy Father visited the Scandinavian countries, did that have a big impact in general on the Norwegian culture?
0: I think
1: so.
0: Yes, I think so. It had a great impact because it came as the culmination of many initiatives from both sides and many good contacts, which generally started after the Second World War. Hmm. The churches sort of found common ground, having had to confront the occupation and the Nazi ideology and so on. I think that was quite important, and certainly yes, the visit of
1: how about you personally? Did you note?
0: I have always been very conscious of historical continuity,
1: okay.
0: And that has been important, certainly an important factor in my, let's say, my attitude through my whole life to the Catholic Church.
1: All right. So we're going to pause there. That's a great place for us to pause, mm-hmm. and we'll come back in a moment with mm-hmm. some more discussion with Per Kvarne.

0: And now a message from Cardinal Justin Regali on the sources of Christian prayer.
1: Dear brothers and sisters, as disciples of Christ, we direct our prayers to God, who is Father, Son, and Holy Spirit. The Compendium of the Catechism of the Catholic Church identifies four sources of Christian prayer.

0: Welcome back to this special episode of The Journey Home from Oslo, Norway. And our guest for this evening is Per Kvarne. Per, thank you very much for bringing us along on your journey and also some of the details about the state of the church here in Norway as you experience it yourself as a state Lutheran. And I appreciate that. But we've kind of left you in your journey, still a Lutheran, and you're a professor of Eastern religions, history of religion, but also focusing primarily on Tibetan histories. Is that correct?
1: Correct.
0: And you said you had taken retirement after 32 years. Mm-hmm. Did you do that before your Catholic aspect of your journey?
1: You mean my...
0: when you retired from teaching?
1: Yes. Okay. Well, that's just recent. That's just, you know...
0: That's just recent. Okay.
1: Just a few months ago, last year.
0: Oh, I got you. Okay.
1: Yes.
0: Okay, let's back up then. What... you always considered the Catholic Church the Mother Church.
1: Well, and yes, in a general sense. I mean, not in the sense of belonging to it, okay. But in a general historical sense. Let's say in a sense which meant that I had no, like so many Lutherans, I had no feelings of, let's say, antagonism or confrontation at all. But of course, from most of my life, in fact, the church of my family and my country was quite satisfactory. It satisfied my immediate needs. However, I was also interested in the Orthodox Church, by the way, and I read, you know, read to some extent about the Orthodox Church theology and history and so on. So I had a kind of, you know, outgoing interest in other traditions.
0: Were there many Orthodox churches in the area? I mean,
1: In Norway, at that time, in fact, only one small, okay. Very small. Today the situation is a little bit different.
0: Okay.
1: But when I was young, very, very little.
0: See, I wonder, that's interesting, because in the sense that when you considered the Catholic Church the Mother Church, but yet feeling no mandate whatsoever to become Catholic, any reason. Mm. I wonder if that's partially because, as a Norwegian Lutheran, you have no real contact with Catholic churches. You have no contact. So it's, the Catholic Church, in a way, is a church of the way past or way over there, but not here.
1: Yes, to some extent, I think that's true. I think that's the way it is experienced, has been, and still largely is experienced, less now than before, but yeah. Yes, I think so.
0: And actually, that was,
1: yes,
0: many ways, that's a universal experience for many.
1: Mm-hmm.
0: In America, often you're brought up in a community where there might be 12 different denominations on every street corner,
1: yes,
0: and the Catholic Church is one of those traditions.
1: Mm-hmm.
0: And you don't see it as any special as any other ones, so there's no mandate to ever change. You just are what you are, or you can change.
1: Mm-hmm.
0: Here, it's mainly Lutheran, and that's what you are.
1: That's right.
0: So what
1: yes.
0: was it then that began the interest in your life for the Catholic Church?
1: Well, the becoming conscious of wanting to become a Catholic... it's a bit convoluted putting it that way, but anyway, that's really what it amounts to. That happened very undramatically, and I'm sure in a way which countless other people have experienced in their own way. In my case, it was simply about 11 years ago, I happened to be in Barcelona. I was giving some lectures on Tibetan art in connection with a large exhibition of Tibetan art there. And in the mornings, when I had nothing particular to do, I visited the ancient Gothic cathedral, which was just across the square from my hotel. So I went in, I wandered around, I did this every morning for several days, lighted candles like everybody else, and like most of the tourists also do. I felt myself something in between a tourist and a believer.

0: I guess. Anyway, after a couple of days, just like that, I just suddenly realized that I've come home. So your program actually is quite, you know, it suits my case quite well. I had this feeling of coming home, you know, of simply, you know, returning to your apartment and turning the key in the lock, and, you know, everything is as it should be, and everything looks welcoming and fine. And so I entered the apartment and looked around, and it's good. This is where I belong. And so when I came back to Oslo, I contacted a friend who sadly now has passed away, but who was a Dominican father. And I knew him actually for many years before from the university where he taught. And, well, he took me in hand and, you know, took me through the various steps and gave me the necessary theoretical and theological teaching.
1: So really this calling, I mean, it's hard to put your finger on what it meant. I understand that. Like you mentioned, that's the reason the journey home is called what it is, because so often that's exactly what converts, even the ones that kind of fight their way theologically through and deal with every doctrine, in the end, there's a sense in which this is home. And that's part of the reason why I was bringing you back to this. You've always had this this thought that the Catholic Church is a mother church. So there's a sense in which a lot of Norwegian Lutherans maybe think of her as the mother church, but they haven't yet had this awakening within to realize this is home.
0: Yes, I think that's certainly true. Yes.
1: Now, did you in any way, as you went through this training with the Dominican Father, have to deal with any of the theological differences? Was that a part of your journey?
0: No, not really. I mean, having come home, I just, you know, I accepted accepted home as it was. You know, I didn't start, you know, moving chairs around or hanging pictures on different walls and so on. So, no, I...
1: Replacing pictures. I don't like quite that one. I want my old pictures.
0: Yeah, no, I just left everything. No, so, well, I hope I haven't, you know, completely abandoned any kind of critical faculty, but I felt quite comfortable, and I never at any point sort of had second thoughts or regrets or doubts about whether this was really the, you know, the right thing to do or not. I must say that that was never, has never been an issue, but quite undramatically, it was just a very, you know, comfortable feeling of being back where I should be.
1: Yeah, I was going to say probably one of the biggest issues, though it may not have been an issue, is really, as we mentioned earlier, the Reformation in many ways, even though at the local level, there may not have been very many noticeable changes, especially out in the backwaters of Norway. But there was this switch of allegiance from the Holy Father to the King.
0: That's right.
1: Which is really what you would have to deal with in coming home Catholic, is recognizing that authority of the Holy Father.
0: Well, yes, but I think that you know, modern Lutherans don't really think of the King as the you know, the head of the Church. I mean, in theory, yes, but it's not really an issue of faith at all anymore. Certainly not.
1: So most Lutherans in Norway would think of the local minister, maybe the bishop.
0: The community of the bishops would be the.
1: Okay.
0: And to some extent, the Ministry of Cultural and Religious Affairs also. Okay. I mean, they are the ones in charge. Right. I mean, priests are civil servants. They're paid by the state. So it's... anyway, so...
1: But your recognition then of the Holy Father and the Pope in that position
0: that was not... That was, for me, not difficult. It wasn't, you know, changing allegiance to the Pope. It was changing allegiance to the Church.
1: Yes.
0: Which includes the Pope and many other things as well. So that was, well, that was 10 years ago, actually.
1: Okay.
0: Almost, not to the day, but almost to the week.
1: Is that right? Really?
0: Right, yes. So anyway, I was taken up into the Church, and I continued my life without any particular dramatic changes.
1: Still teaching Tibetan?
0: Still teaching Tibetan, going to Mass, on a reasonably regular basis, and so on. Then another thing which happened, which I think in retrospect was very important, was that 5 years ago, my wife became very seriously ill, and after an illness of about a year, she died. And our children, she herself and I, we all knew that there was only one issue, and we were able to have her living at home, in her own home, and we could nurse her at home with assistance, certainly, but it was possible. And this period, which of course was very sad, I mean, it was an anguished period in some respects, but in other respects, and I think basically because of her incredible courage in facing this her illness and this fate, which was unavoidable, we were able to continue our daily life as a family in most ways just as before. And this was, I think, something which eventually gave me a deeper understanding of what the Christian faith amounts to, and not least the spiritual resources which the Church provides for us. My wife and family were not Catholic, but it certainly was a period where we were very close together. It was, for me, an experience which eventually led me to decide to take early retirement, as I mentioned, as I have now recently done. And I, about a year and a half ago or so, I mentioned to the Bishop of Oslo, Bishop Berndt, that I wanted to spend time working in some way, being of service to the Church. And he said, well, you could perhaps become a deacon, permanent deacon. We don't have permanent deacons in Oslo yet.
1: Did it take a while for in Norway in general for the diaconate to take?
0: It has never really been important here. There are two permanent deacons in Bergen. And also there's only one, but he's a Dominican father living in retirement. Well, he's not a father, but he's a deacon. He's living in retirement. So actually there aren't really any. So there's no precedence. So, but I immediately understood this would be a type of service I could do. And it turned out we were a group of four persons who thought the same. So for 1 year we have been training with the view of within a couple of years of being ordained deacons. Now, I was quite, you know, I felt this was very meaningful and I was very much engaged in this. But then not very long ago, actually only a few months ago, our bishop again sort of intervened, and he said that I should think seriously whether I wanted to continue a course towards the deaconate, or whether I instead would consider being ordained as a priest, because once a deacon, a permanent deacon, it is not so easy or automatic to later switch over, and it's not so normal to become a priest. I asked him, you know, what are you saying? What's behind this? You know, and he said, well, actually, I'm giving you the objective calling. This is the word he used: the objective calling of the Church. You know, I would like you to become a priest, but of course, you have to give your assent. So that was quite easy to give. And so now I am preparing for the priesthood instead. Actually, what triggered this was a thought I had some longer time back, that As a deacon, perhaps could work in hospitals as in a kind of chaplaincy setting, because this is something which we do not have from the Catholic side in Oslo or anywhere else in Norway, as far as I know. And I realized, of course, that in that connection, a priest would be able to be of greater service than a deacon. So that is the idea that I should prepare for that particular field of service.
1: So what's ahead of you now as in preparation for priesthood? Seminary?
0: Yes, in fact. although I think in consideration of my age and background, I will not be asked to complete the 6-year course of theological studies, but they will be compressed somewhat. So within a few years, 2 or 3 years, is what has been mentioned as likely. Having learned Sanskrit in my youth, I now have to study Greek.
1: There you go.
0: That's fun, though. I like that.
1: You have a mental file folder ready for languages.
0: I enjoy languages. So that's just, it's just enjoyable. Certainly, it's not a hardship anyway.
1: Latin, you're about to learn a bit of Latin.
0: I had altogether 5 years of Latin at school, so it's more a question of awakening dormant knowledge there. Yeah,
1: your journey has a number of aspects that are very interesting to me, and part of it is seeing and recognizing how the Lord uses a variety of unsuspecting things in our life to prepare us, and I think, which may not be as normally thought of, especially in America, American Catholics, but I think that even in your study of the Eastern religions, that was there ways in which that was opening your heart and mind to a deeper relationship with God?
0: Well, I think for one thing, it certainly made me understand and realize the spiritual riches and profundity of other traditions that is not a Christian or even much less a Catholic monopoly. It's something which human beings everywhere, in fact, can develop in themselves, and they can reach out and open out through their own traditions, at least potentially. And often, in fact, also, I'm convinced. So in that respect, yes, certainly. And on a more sort of practical level, monasticism, which is basically quite foreign to the Protestant tradition, but so central to the Catholic and also the Orthodox churches, is, of course, very well developed in the various Buddhist traditions. In fact, it is older there than in the Christian traditions. And the points of, parallel points are quite many and quite striking, I think. And there's definitely, there is a common ground, I think, of experience in, in discipline and so on, which made it quite easy for me to, to look to the Catholic Church and see, they have this tradition there, rather than the other way around, in a way. Yeah.
1: Well, the Catholic missionary tradition has always recognized the fact that God builds grace on nature. And so God, we see in Scripture, in Romans, we also see the recognition that God reaches out to every human being and desires to bring them to Him, closer to Him. And so God touches everyone. Now they respond in different ways, apart from revelation. I mean, revelation helps them know about Jesus Christ and helps them know about the church and helps them know about the fullness of faith. But yet God still loves them and reaches out to them. And God in His mercy recognizes that. And I think, for example, my personal view is that, for example, Thomas Merton was recognizing the parallels. He was fascinated by that, as you're seeing yourself. There's parallels. Yes. It's in not saying that all the religions are equal, that doesn't matter what you are. No. We want them to have the fullness, but the beauty is it gives us something to plug into, to build on. remember the Jesuit missionaries in Canada that went to the Huron Indians. They were recognizing there's something to build on there.
0: Yes.
1: So that we're not just working with a blank slate, but God has touched their lives and now we can build on that. Mm. And you saw it yourself in your study of those religions.
0: Yes, I think so. Although, I mean, I was not then, and I can't say I am now, you know, a theologian. I didn't, you know, think of this in a systematic way.
1: Yeah.
0: I can't say that. But yes, I think as a perception, intuitive perception of it, yes, I think it was important.
1: And that's why, for example, the church feels committed to dialogue. We have something to talk about.
0: Yes, that's true. And at the same time, it's very important that the church, in taking a position of dialogue, also builds on, you know, on real solid knowledge and not just goodwill. So the need to study and to learn in depth about other religions is an absolute must for a dialogue. Otherwise, it becomes something different, which is an expression of goodwill and, you know, courtesy and so on, which is also important, but it's not dialogue.
1: Yeah, it's. I remember reading in a tour guide in one place that I think it was Albania or one of these little countries that it was a warning to make sure you realize that in that country, when you shake your head up and down, that means no.
0: Mm-hmm.
1: And side to side means yes.
0: Mm-hmm.
1: Well, you need to know that when you get in dialogue.
0: Mm-hmm.
1: Otherwise, you're never going to communicate. And that's what you're saying. We need to know these other cultures if you want to reach
0: you
1: them.
0: You need to know more than just how to shake your head.
1: And what it means.
0: You need to know the different philosophical systems, you know, right in depth.
1: That's right. Another thing that I saw in your own life the Lord was using in your own calling to diaconate and priesthood was the experience with your wife there in those last days. Was that kind of what opened your heart to this ministry, the idea of the hospital and the need there?
0: I mean, looking back at it now, I would think so, although at the time it was not something I thought, you know, that right now this is what I have to do, you know. This came much later. I would also say that certain persons can play a very important role in providing the channel of a calling. And in this case, no doubt, the Bishop of Oslo has been quite important because he is the one who's always, you know, said, you know, you could do this, you could do that. And, you know, when I've thought about it, I thought, yes, you know, he's right. That's what I can do. When you come to this kind of realization, when you're past 60, it's a different experience from being a young man, you know, with your whole life in front of you. I mean, I have most of my life behind me. Even if I should live to be 100, that's a fact. So it's a different situation altogether. And I think if you are prepared, it's a much easier decision to make. You know, you're not renouncing anything. You're just adding something to your life.
1: It's probably also, though, a reflection of wiser days as we get older. I've noticed in reading of history that, if, for example, in the early history of England, there's a lot of cases where the kings would step down at some point and then spend the rest of their lives in the monastic community.
0: Mm-hmm.
1: That was, and then you read them and say, how could they do that?
0: Mm.
1: But yet, maybe there's a sense as we've done a lot.
0: Yeah.
1: And now I want to give my life to the church and serve my Lord Jesus.
0: Yes.
1: I mean, that's a sense of what you're following yourself.
0: Yeah, that's right.
1: By the invitation of the bishop.
0: Yes.
1: I mean, he sees in you and what you have to give.
0: That's right.
1: So in your calling, there's a sense both of the bishop seeing within you this calling, but also seeing in the diocese we have a need. And so together, you're called. Looking forward to the studies?
0: Oh, yes. Yes, absolutely.
1: The introduction of the daily liturgy of the hours is a regular part of your life?
0: That's right. It is already, yes. But yes, that's certainly true. I mean, there's so much to learn. I mean, I've never been a ministrant. You know, I've never, as a boy or a young man. So I have so much to learn, and not just theology, but, you know, practical things as well.
1: In fact, it's all by grace, right? I mean, I was thinking in the morning in the morning hours this morning in mm-hmm. the reading and St. Basil's reflection on the Holy Spirit. I mean, mm-hmm. recognizing that the gift of the Spirit empowers us to experience the reality of God that we never dreamed possible. And who you would have never thought 50 years ago that you'd be doing what you're doing now.
0: No.
1: Well, Per, thank you very much. Wonderful to meet you. And thank you for sharing your journey with us on the journey home. God bless. And thank you for joining us on this special episode of The Journey Home from Oslo, Norway. I pray that this interview has been an encouragement to your faith. You never know what God might be touching you to have a deeper walk with Him and His church. God bless. Look forward to being with you again soon.

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1: I'm Father Alfred McBride. Today on Faith Matters, I'd like to say something about Blessed John the 23rd regarding his great gift to the Church in the Vatican Council. With Vatican II, we have been given the great gift of being able to address the problems, especially the pastoral needs of the modern world. Without the Council that he had the vision for, and the work of the Council Fathers, the bishops, over a four-year period, we would have not had what we have today, the way in which we can present the gospel of Christ in a meaningful, compassionate, and persuasive manner. This was one of the great gifts of Blessed John the 23rd to our Church and to the world. He had believed in the beauty and unity of the whole human race, and our Council was a way in which we were able to express our trust and belief in that.
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0: 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In Italy's Shrines and Wonders, discovering sacred spaces and fascinating places in the life of St. Francis of Assisi, EWTN favorite Teresa Tomeo walks with you in the footsteps of this beloved saint. In these pages, learn about his life as a mystic, miracle worker, preacher, and the founder of the Franciscan Order. Journey with Teresa through the Italian countryside to places that form St. Francis's deep spirituality and his profound love of the Eucharist and the poor. Italy's Shrines and Wonders, discovering sacred spaces and fascinating places in the life of St. Francis of Assisi by Teresa Tomeo. 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
5: Imagine waking up, grabbing your morning coffee, and being told that an army was surrounding your house. That happened to Elisha the prophet, minus the coffee. A king had sent an army to surround his town and capture him, but he never lost his confidence. When his servant panicked, Elisha prayed, "Open his eyes, Lord, so that he may see." His servant looked up and saw the hills around Elisha filled with horses and chariots of fire. Did you know that every Catholic is anointed as a prophet at baptism? And being a prophet means that sometimes people are going to attack you for sharing the truth, even if you do it lovingly. When that happens to you, remember there's an army of angels and saints cheering you on, Christians around the world walking with you, and above all, the God of the universe.
6: Pray the Memorare to the Blessed Virgin Mary with the All Saints Catholic School 3rd grade class.

0: I worked in pro baseball for a long time, and we play on Sundays. And it was an easy excuse. I took the easy out and just didn't go to Mass. Got caught up in that whole selfishness, that whole, you know, I can do it all. The times when I was struggling were the times I needed God the most. And now that I've come back and accepted God, my world has completely changed.
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4: This is a pro-life minute with doctors Stephen and Gracie Christie.
5: Steve, as a doctor, this argument really burns me up. Abortion is simply a normal part of women's health care and a critical element of women's reproductive health. What's your answer to that?
6: Right. I simply ask, when did lethally injecting a living unborn child or tearing it limb from limb and suctioning it from his mother's womb somehow become health care? We all know exactly what health care is. It's treating the diabetic, it's setting the broken bone, performing open heart surgery. Killing a living unborn child has absolutely nothing to do with health care.
5: No, really, if your health care kills people on purpose, then you're clearly doing it wrong. And keep in mind that 95% of all abortions are performed on healthy babies of healthy moms. Abortion is not health care.
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7: This is a Did You Know moment with Sandra McDevitt. Did you know why the Pope kisses the ground when he arrives in a new country? Humility. He's acknowledging he is dust. He is no greater in the eyes of God than anyone else. Reverence. Kissing the ground tells all the land is blessed. It is sacred. Reminding us God in Exodus telling Moses the land he is standing on is holy. Love. It is like kissing the forehead of the faithful. It was Pope St. John Paul II who made this gesture a tradition. He kissed the ground of every country he visited. It is like a prayer. When he bows down, he says he is coming like a servant or a father. A beautiful gesture indeed. I'm Sandra McDevitt for EWTN Radio.
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9: This is Father Joseph Itona from the Fathers of Mercy. 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
13: Family, a prayer that we pray together is a powerful prayer. 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Today we pray for vocations to the consecrated life. Lord Jesus Christ, we praise you and wish to follow you wherever you lead us. The world is a better place because of the contributions of those who have followed you in the consecrated life. 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Amen.
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15: Well, good morning, everyone, and welcome to Women of Grace Live. I am Johnette Williams, and I am just delighted to be with you today. I love spending this time with you, as you well know, Monday through Friday, right here on this very same way in which you're receiving us today, and I'm always eager to hear from you here. I have a bell. I know you know I have a bell. Here it is. And that is my first-time caller bell. So if you're a first-time caller and or a first-time submitter, we do like to know that. So I get to ring that bell and welcome you for your debut right here on Women of Grace Live. But we love to hear from those of you who have called in the past as well. 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It's 833-288-EWTN. 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Now, here's the good news. You use that very same number to text us as well. 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I'm always eager for you as well to visit us out there at our homepage. womenofgrace.com is the address. We've got all kinds of interesting things coming up for you. And here we are. You know, we are halfway through the month of June today. Today marks the medium point in this month of June. Where has it gone? I don't know. I have a little theory. Here's my little theory. I believe that as soon as we hit double digits, then the month is over. I mean, I don't know. Once you hit 10, it just seems like the rest of the month just flies away, you know, like on eagle's wings. It just goes off somewhere. So here we are halfway through the month. And at the end of the month, we have two fabulous things that are coming up for you. First of all, I want to inform you once again about the online webinar that is going to be presented by our own Sue Brinkman. You know Sue from Wacky Wednesday. She is the person on our staff that does all of that research on the New Age to keep us out of trouble, out of spiritual trouble, yes, indeed, and psychological trouble, indeed. So she is going to be presenting a beautiful webinar for us on Monday, June 29th in the evening from 7:30 p.m. until right around 9 o'clock p.m. We'll have time for questions, I'm sure. It's going to be fabulous. And here is the theme. The theme is this, the battle for woman's soul, the feminine genius versus radical feminism. The battle for woman's soul, the feminine genius versus radical feminism. And I'll tell you what, the thing of it is about this radical feminism, you know, at one point in time, and I lived through that time, it was very easily defined in terms of you saw it when you knew it, right? And it was just the kind of a thing that was in your face. It was so obvious. But it's no longer obvious. And the reason why it's no longer obvious is because the tenets of radical feminism have seeped into the common mindset, seeped into our institutions, seeped into our worldview. And it's very important for us to be able to excise that from the way in which we understand ourselves and the way in which we understand the world. Now, I say this from a woman's perspective, right? But I do want to tell you men this. It's important for you to know about this stuff too, because it probably explains to you why it is that you're seeing some of what you're seeing. And the fact of the matter is, radical feminism has had a profound effect on the masculine, an absolutely wallop to the masculine. So we're going to be talking about all of these issues. It's going to be a fascinating discussion because, well, I know Sue, and so do you, and she does a great job for us. So we want you to join us June 29th, Monday evening, 7:30 p.m., the battle for woman's soul, the feminine genius versus radical feminism. It's an important webinar that I think is going to be essential for you, especially as we continue to try to figure out how it is that we are to be that Christian sign, that Christian witness in the world today. Want to tell you about something else that's beginning on June 29th, and that is our summer 2026 online course through our Benedicta Institute for Women. It is the Essentials of Carmelite Spirituality, being presented by our academic advisor, Dr. Donald Wallenfang. It begins, as I say, on June 29th. It's a 5-week course. It lasts until until August the 2nd. You will meet with a professor on Thursday evenings from 6 until 7 p.m. In the meantime, out there on Canvas, all of your teachings are going to be there accessible for you to watch at your leisure. Also, your assignments. Yes, this is a real course, so you're going to have some reading to do and some responses that need to be made. That's all going to be available for you there. And sometimes we think, well, you know what? I don't know that I want to go back to school again. I don't want you to think about it like that. I want you to think about this as an investment in your relationship with our Lord Jesus Christ. And when it comes to an investment in our relationship with our Lord Jesus Christ, there shouldn't be anything that we ought not to want to do to make certain that that relationship with him is growing and that it is flourishing and that we are entering more deeply into a profound and deep union with him. So I invite you to consider taking this beautiful, beautiful course. I've taken it. It is absolutely lovely. It will count toward a certification in Catholic Women's Leadership should you choose to go that route. If you just want this for spiritual enrichment, really, as I say, to grow in your relationship with the Lord, then you can do that as well. All of the information available for you at our website, womenofgrace.com. You can register for all of our events, the webinar, the Essentials of Carmelite Spirituality, everything that we do, you can register for right there at our website, womenofgrace.com. Do check out our upcoming event that's happening in July at the Malvern Retreat Center there in Malvern, Pennsylvania. It is a wonderful, wonderful topic, emotional balance in an upside-down world. We are living in an upside-down, topsy-turvy kind of a world. How do we maintain that equilibrium of mind and heart and soul? How do we do that? We're going to be exploring that reality with our guests. We've got a great panel of guests that are coming. Gary Zimek is going to be with us. Vivian Akil is going to be with us. Dr. Robert Enright is going to be with us. And Father Hans Shamor is going to be with us. I'm going to be there too, and a whole bunch of other people. So I'm inviting you to get out there and check it out. Again, it's advertised for you there in the slideshow. It's under upcoming events. All of those are hyperlinks. You click on it. You can get out there and register through that landing page that you'll get to right there online. And you'll be able to read about everything too. I think the schedule's out there. I have to look to see if the schedule's actually published. Might be. But I would encourage you to get out there and to take a look at it. It's beautiful. You'll also have an opportunity to check out via the internet there, the lovely grounds of the retreat center there. St. Joseph in the Hills is actually the name of it. We just shorten it to Malvern Retreat House because it's located in Malvern, Pennsylvania. So we're hoping that you're going to check all of that out and join us there. I'm very, very excited. Today is the Monday that it is. Yes, it is. I think it's the third Monday of the month, if my math is right, but I'm not really sure, but I think it is. And we have Dr. Suzanne Bars with us today. We're going to be talking about crisis. How do we handle crisis? What do we do in the midst of a crisis? What is crisis? What makes a crisis? And, you know, how is it that we maintain our equilibrium in the midst of all that? She is with us. She's going to answer your questions about this. We'll start with a little discussion about it to anchor us into, the concept. And phone lines, of course, are going to be open the whole time. Again, 833-288-EWTN. That's 833-288-3986. Same number you can use to text your question or your comment to us today. So this is going to be interesting. I'll bet you've been in a crisis. I think we all have been. We're going to find out all about it. Coming right back after the break. Stay with us. It's Women of Grace Live. I'm Johnette Williams.
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17: This is Brother Florian Pillet of the Community of the Beatitudes. In the name of the Father, and the Son, and the Holy Spirit. Amen. Heavenly Father, you who love us from the womb of our mother, please send down upon the whole world your spirit of light, consolation, strength, and love, so as to help us love, like you, every single life, from the conception to the end. We beg you especially to visit the hearts of all dads and moms and their relatives who may have taken part in a process of abortion. We ask you in the name of Jesus Christ, your Son, who laid down his life for us all. Amen. In the name of the Father and the Son and the Holy Spirit. Amen.
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15: Well, welcome back, everybody. You're listening to Women of Grace Live. I'm Johnette Williams. Very happy to be with you today. I'm looking at my board. My board on my computer tells me when you call. And I got to tell you, in my radio life, nothing brings me greater joy than having the opportunity to speak with you on the air. And we've got a wonderful guest today. We're going to be talking about a very important topic. And I'm hoping that the phone lines are going to light up. 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That's 833-288-3986 is the way that you can join us here right on the air. 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Again, that's 833-288-3986. Matthew Gubensky answering the calls today. Tom Price taking those text messages and getting them up on the board. He's in for Pedro. And we've got the lovely and the wonderful and, oh my goodness, the so charming Vanessa Sanchez with us. And with us is our guest today, Dr. Suzanne Barr. She is a mental health counselor. She has a fantastic practice. I want you to get out to her website, Barrs, and let me spell that for you, B-A-A-R-S, BarrsInstitute.com. All kinds of fantastic resources available for you there. Ones that I know are going to help you as you try to maintain balance. You know, this is a very important issue today. Trying to perceive what's going on through realistic eyes, but also through the eyes of faith and coming to the proper decision and resolution that God would have us arrive at. And I got to tell you, that's very important. And one of the things that I so admire about Suzanne is the fact that she is Catholic to the core, and that Catholicism is her rudder personally, but it's also her rudder professionally. And so she gives you the very best of what psychology and mental health counseling offers us today. She is always infusing that with our understanding of the human person from a Catholic perspective. And that's a rare commodity out there today. So I really would love for you to get out there to her website and take a look. Some of the books that Suzanne offers on that website, I have read a number of them. Some of them are written by her dad, who was just a really famous psychiatrist. She's going to tell us a little bit about him. I always like when we hear his story because it's a fascinating story. She has updated those, and they have stood the test of time. And there's a number of them that are very, very good if you have difficulties in your emotional life. Feeling and healing your emotions is a fantastic one. I think that's the one that's the Q&A. And then Healing for the Unaffirmed is another one. And then Born Only Once is just a fantastic short read. But oh boy, does that anchor you in the reality of who you are. So I invite you to get out there and check it all out. And now without further ado, here is Suzanne Bars. Hi, Suzanne. How are you today?
19: Hi, Jeanette. Thank you so much for having me again. And thank you so much for that nice introduction. You did a great job. A lot of times people sort of mix up some of the names of the books, and you did not do that at all. And you're right. Those are books that my father wrote. The one, Feeling and Healing Your Emotions, is written in question and answer format. So it's very easy for people to read. And he's going through basically everything that he did as a Catholic psychiatrist with his mentor, and then his co-worker and colleague, Dr. Anna Tarua, was based on the Thomistic psychology, the psychology of St. Thomas Aquinas, and how St. Thomas looked at the psyche, which we call the soul, and how the soul operates and how it has a certain order to it, that the emotions have value, and St. Thomas talks about what those values are, and how the emotions are also there to naturally follow reason and will. And then, of course, our reason and will need to be informed by morals and society, but also by our faith, our Catholic faith. And so our Catholic faith also talks about reason and science, and can appreciate all those things. And we can put them, my father can put them in a very wonderful perspective that helps people who are really agonizing over, well, I felt this, but I think this, so is that a sin, or that kind of thing. So it's very helpful. Born Only Once and Healing the Unaffirmed are talking about their discovery of how emotional deprivation in childhood, if it's very severe, can really cause problems for people as adults, and how they have difficulty relating to other people, and what people can do to help themselves, and what other people can do to help them to grow and to catch up.
15: Yeah, it's a beautiful psychology. It's a beautiful psychiatry, yes, because it's based on truth. And I sometimes marvel at the saints. I mean, there's St. Thomas Aquinas. He lives in the 1200s, right? There's Teresa of Avila. She lives in the 1500s, right? Neither one of them, of course, psychology was not something in the sense that it is today, a branch of science. It wasn't that at that time. But through their life of prayer, their interaction with God, and through the firm foundation of sacred scripture and the teachings of the church that were available to them at that time that had been developed, they arrived at conclusions that modern science would take a long time to arrive at, and in some cases hasn't yet pieced together, except, I have to say, for the work of your dad and the work that you carry on, having been trained under his tutelage and also through your own perspective of applying that with the further advancement of psychology and psychiatry since his death.
19: Oh, yes. I think what I have found in my own work, and really what was part of my discernment of what I needed, what God wanted me to do when I was in my 20s, is just how beautiful the work is. I mean, when I read all these books that he wrote very thoroughly and looked at them, it was so inspiring, it was so beautiful, that I really knew without a shadow of a doubt that this is where the Lord wanted me, that he wanted me to carry on my father's work. And I have never looked back. It is just such a fascinating thing. thing. And it is also, Jeanette, very gratifying to see how other people are touched by it, how we can teach people how to live in such a way that they have joy and that they can live more effortlessly and spontaneously without having to succumb to scruples or obsessions and compulsions about their own feelings. We can, just through education and then through affirming the person in conversation and teaching other people how to be present to other people and really how to receive a person through your emotions and through your presence, not just through your words and encouragement, even though those are important, how this brings about sort of a healing in the sense that people actually begin to receive themselves as a gift. Mm-hmm. And when you have that sense of yourself, it begins to free a person up to be themselves in the world and to also in turn receive other people. So I think it's such a valuable work that I really hope I can do everything I can to pass it on to not just therapists, but just to people at large. And hopefully some of the not just the Catholic therapists out there, the Catholic psychologists who are already aware of it, but some of the schools that teach psychology will really look at it. Because I don't think, even though this is based on St. Thomas, it is just, as you were saying, it is just the truth about the person, the human person. Mm-hmm. And so if people, even in secular schools, can see that, it can be so helpful to them. And of course, the faith can illuminate even more about the human person in therapy and outside of therapy. So it's, you know, those two things together are such a beautiful thing.
15: Yeah. Well, you know, it must be very gratifying, you know, just on the face of it to look back and see, you know, you've watched the genesis of this. I mean, you know, you saw the efforts of your dad. John Paul II, you know, spoke to your father about this. He was deeply impressed with this in his own personal, you know, psychology and life, his emotional life. And to see that, but then to see where it's come and how, you know, through the grace of God, you've been entrusted with this beautiful legacy. And so many, you know, you mentioned so many Catholic therapists today are very aware of what I term Barzian psychology, Barzian psychiatry. Yes. I mean, I think it's a branch in and of itself. And to be able to get those doors to open into secular institutes would be a marvelous thing. So I just want to say, you know, if you're listening today and you find yourself to be of that ilk and you have capacity in those areas, you certainly might want to reach out to Suzanne, and you can reach her, of course, through her website and through other means. But, you know, and talk with her about this, because I really do think, you know, and this is going to sound very bold of me to say, but I do think that if it doesn't hold the key, I think that this approach to the human person and to the psychology of the human person is the key or one of the keys to the resolution of so much of what we see that is so chaotic in our world today. And I don't think that's an overstatement at all, personally.
19: No, I agree with you, and I appreciate you saying that, because I do think, I mean, all the different theories that I've studied, they're very good. I mean, even attachment theory, that was really a theory promoted by John Bowlby, who was a secular, I think he might have been a psychoanalyst in England, and I think he was contemporary with my father's colleague, Dr. Anna Tarua, who lived in the Netherlands. But I don't think they knew each other, but I think a lot of people are aware of attachment theory, and I really think this psychology of the human person and the whole idea of affirmation therapy and affirmation theory really goes together, because Bowlby was right that people need a secure person to be there for them, to have an internal working model of themselves. But what he didn't really talk about, and really I think psychology sort of stays away from because it can't be measured, so to speak, is that the care and concern and the love that one person has for another, whether it's in the professional setting, the affection that they have for, say, a client or another person, is really the key to make that attachment happen and make it actually a secure base for the person. Mm-hmm. And from there, when the person feels secure, they can actually grow and overcome these difficulties that we see in people who have never had that kind of a base, you know, or any kind of person who is really secure and who is really there for them. Or maybe even like as a parent, in a parental sense, they didn't have anyone to whom they felt they belonged. Now, that's not going to happen the same way in therapy, but it is something that is very powerful when people, when I see, and I think we all, anyone who's experienced in a caring relationship, not maybe friendship, is that when another person really deeply listens and accurately listens and cares, it makes all the difference.
15: Yeah.
19: It can actually help to just to resolve difficulties. You know, Dr. Trua said in one of her talks, I think, she said, affirmation simultaneously brings peace and resolves difficulties. Mm-hmm. And that's what she really meant when she talked about affirmation, and this is talked about in the book Born Only Once, is that affirmation is a way of being present to another person. That means I'm really attentive and present and receptive. And as I get to know the person and I develop feelings for them, I allow those feelings to arise. I don't just leave it at, well, I'm just going to solve a problem here. But when those feelings arise, then I allow those feelings to be seen in my countenance or heard in my tone of voice, or my choice of words. And that makes a difference in how we are with people and how they receive not just who I am, but they receive themselves through our interaction. And as we slowly build that, that helps the person to feel that they're not just their opinion, but that they are important, that they are someone to that is valuable.
15: Yeah, it's absolutely true. And, you know, this idea of affirmation, we hear that term being used and bantered about,
19: yes,
15: you know, in the secular media today. We're not talking about that kind of affirmation. The affirmation that we're talking about is communicating to someone in all of the ways that you say, through our words, of course, but in our body language, in our tone of voice, in the expression on our face, in all of those kinds of ways, that you matter. That you count, mm-hmm. that you are good, mm-hmm. that there is something about mm-hmm. you that is desirable in the sense of being important and having a place in the world. And that's outrageously important. Our topic today is crisis. And of course, maybe so many crises develop as a result of this. But I'm thinking about the fact your dad comes back into my mind again. When we think about crisis, he certainly experienced his own crisis in his own life, didn't he?
19: Mm-hmm. Yes, he did. A lot of people some people may not know this, but my father, actually, he was a Dutch citizen. He was born in the Netherlands in 1919. And then when he was in medical school in the early 40s, he was probably in his early 20s, the Gestapo came and raided the medical school, the Nazis did at some point, and they were going to take all the students back to Germany to work in the labor camps. And long story short, my father escaped that and worked in the French and the Dutch underground for about 6 months. And then when they were trying to escape into Spain, away from occupied Europe, he and his friends were captured, and he was sent to one of the concentration camps, which was Buchenwald. And he was there for the last

0: were in the camps, and my father talks about how his Catholic faith deepened, and actually, along with some of his emotional reactions, that is what kept him going, and that's what really helped him to survive the camp. And it really also was part of what set, I think, set his mind towards real freedom, human freedom. And he wanted, then after that, he wanted to become an American citizen because Buchenwald was liberated by General Patton of the American Army. And so he became an American citizen. And then by God's providence, probably about 10 or 15 years later, came into contact with this Catholic, Dutch Catholic psychiatrist, Dr. Anna Terua, who had started writing about St. Thomas's psychology, and that shaped his professional life from there on.
1: Wow. Well, a fascinating story there. And you said something so very important there that maybe we can get into on the other side of the break. And we're going to be talking about crisis today, friends. Perhaps you're in a crisis. Perhaps you've been through a crisis. We're got our phone lines open for you here. 833-288-EWTN. Got choked up on that. 833-288-3986 is the number for you to use. The point that you made there, Sue, that really grabbed my attention is the fact that you say that your dad's faith grew in the midst of crisis. And the two can be together, and when they are, beautiful things begin to happen. More on the other side of the break. Our guest today, Dr. Suzanne Bars. We're coming right back. 833-288-EWTN.
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3: This is Bishop William Walterscheid, auxiliary bishop in the Diocese of Pittsburgh. What are the benefits of confessing our sins? First of all, we receive forgiveness because in confession, we come to Jesus himself. Another benefit of confessing our sins is receiving the healing that Jesus wants us to have. What is the benefit of confessing our sins? To know to whom we belong, Jesus, the merciful Savior.
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5: 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They would have cared for the 500 innocent children whose lives they instead took. 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They don't care about women or their babies. They care only about collecting more blood money.
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1: 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I am Jeanette Williams, very happy to be with you today, encouraging you to give us a call here. We've got a wonderful guest with us today, Suzanne Bars. Dr. Suzanne Bars is with us on the third Monday of every month, and we so appreciate her contributions to our program and her contributions in general to the mental health and well-being of so many people. 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It's a toll-free number for you right here in North America. 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Again, 833-288-EWTN. Dr. Suzanne Bars, as I was sharing with you, is a a mental health counselor. She has a very

0: Very beautiful perspective of the human person that came by way of her father's legacy and her father's work. It is a view of the human person that incorporates the reality of the God gift that each one of us is. I don't know that we look at ourselves that way all of the time. Maybe others don't either, but the fact is it's true. And she helps for us to experience the freedom that can come by way of something called affirmation, understood in the true sense of having an appreciation for our self-worth and being a provider of that information to others with regard to themselves too. So being a gift, but also acknowledging the giftedness of others and making them aware of it. We're going to be talking about crisis here in a moment. When we went to the break, I mentioned to Suzanne that her dad was not a stranger to crisis, and she shared his story with us. And he, in fact, was in the Buchenwald concentration camp during the Second World War for the last year and a half of the war. And he made a surprising discovery, or maybe not so surprising to him, but surprising for many to hear, that it was in that crisis that his faith held him strong and that his faith grew. And I want to talk about that. So when we talk about the word crisis, we all have a mental image of what that is, Suzanne. But, you know, give us a clinical definition for what is crisis.
1: Well, I'd say maybe this is not exactly a clinical definition, but, you know, different, I think people would look at the word or the term crisis in different ways. Like if they would, some people might say, well, so-and-so said something negative about me, and so, you know, I have to deal with that. Well, I wouldn't say that that's exactly a crisis in the terms that we're talking about it, something that they might have to deal with. A crisis is really something that is traumatic. In a sense, you might want to say it's the way that you have looked at your life is no longer what it was before. And so it could be the death of someone. Maybe it's a loved one, you know, maybe loss of a job, divorce, separation, something that really sort of shocks and horrifies us, which is really traumatic. And sort of shakes our world so that we, the way we see things is very different. And I think, you know, that it sort of leaves us with uncertainty, sometimes with confusion about what to do or how to move forward. Sometimes people feel sort of frozen. You know, they say that there's like a fight or flight response, you know, to shock or trauma. But there's also sort of a like just being frozen, like the person just feels like they can't move forward. And so I'd say crises can look very different to different people, but they're really something that is it's a shift in our world, in our perception of things, and how we receive it and how we manage it. It's sort of like we have to learn how to manage life in a different way. Mm-hmm. And I think sometimes whatever the crisis is, the loss or the change is so big that it attacks our sense of ourselves. Like I was listening to someone online the other day, and he was talking about the suicide of his mother. And it wasn't just, it was like multiple problems that were associated with that, that where his mother did it was in his home, in a bed in the house. And so it was like not just that he lost her in that way, but also what did it mean to him? Like, had he been a good son? Had he done something wrong? And oftentimes that happens when people experience the suicide of a loved one. So it's sort of like he had to begin. And I think when we look at, when we go through those kind of crises, it's like we have to get used to it. But it's when people face that, and I'm sure people listening will say, well, how do you ever get used to that? And I think it's incremental. We sort of get used to the fact that the person isn't there anymore or this has happened. But it's sort of incremental. I always say to people, because many people will say, well, I'm not recovering fast enough from the death of my child or my spouse. And I'll say, you know, it's something that I think we actually have to take. It takes time to absorb it. It's like we don't just absorb it like a sponge absorbs water. It's like this very incremental thing where we get used to the fact that this thing has happened, the person isn't present, or maybe the state of marriage is not present anymore. Our world has shifted, and we cannot just do that in a moment. And I think oftentimes people will tell me, my coworkers say, well, it's been a month, or it's been 3 months, or it's been a year. Why are you still grieving? And I usually say, I've also gone through the process of grieving with several friends of mine and my parents, my grandmother who lived with us our entire lives. And I know that sometimes, especially when you have more than one crisis at a time that happens, that it takes time to adjust to that. And I really want to encourage people to really realize that and to realize, like, as you go through that process, it's not just all of a sudden black and white, now I get it, and now I'm done with it. It's that you will miss that person, or this will affect you maybe the rest of your life, but it may not affect you. Hopefully it won't affect you to the degree it does right now or at the beginning. But you will still miss that person, perhaps in a different way in the future. But you have to be patient with yourself or with other people who are going through crisis as they get used to the change of this, and sort of be able to help them think through, or the person needs help to think through, how do I think about what has happened and what do I do about it, right? If there's anything to do about it, what is it that I can do? For a person, as you were mentioning before, when I was talking about my father's faith really deepened, that I think was one thing that helped him in being in a concentration camp, that I think from what he says in the book, that before that he had been sort of a carefree young man coming from a relatively wealthy family who really I'm sure he went to Mass, but he really hadn't taken his faith as seriously as then he began to once he was in the camp, once he had been captured, and once the war had started and it really affected him directly. And so his faith began to deepen. And so I think that is, he says in the book, that was one of the things that kept him going. And the other thing, to tie in with our psychology, is that he directly says that it was being able to feel angry at the Nazis, not to be able to, not to show it, he couldn't show it because that would be dangerous, but to know that he was angry at them for depriving him of his freedom. That those two things actually kept him going so that he could fight and that he would have hope. And they oftentimes say, when I've read or seen movies, documentaries about people who have gone, who went through some kind of a trauma, a crisis like that, being in the camps, that even if the person had adequate food, sometimes the thing that actually caused them to die was a lack of hope. Mm-hmm. And so really, in a crisis, what we need is we need hope. We need other people to help us to have hope. Not unrealistic. I think we still have to be realistic about what we're going through so that we can learn how to accept it and learn what is it that I can do to face this, to go through it, to survive it. We have to know, we have to live in the reality of things, but we also need to have hope. That I think with our Catholic faith, the beauty of losing the good part of losing a person through our faith is that I have hope that I will see those people again in the next life. And so I look forward to that, or that I can ask for their intercession even, that I oftentimes ask my father and my mother, and I even ask Dr. Tarua for their intercession for different things, especially when it has to do with my profession. And I know that they are there for me. So there is a connection there, that we have this unity in the community of believers, even though they are not here on earth with us anymore, that keeps us connected and know that we are loved by them and that we love them, and we can communicate that through our prayer.
0: I often think to myself when people talk to me about losing a child, which of course, as you well know, I've experienced that, the grief doesn't go away. The love grows. But what we do is we get better at accommodating life around it. And I think that that's the use to that you're talking about. You know, we learn how to live around that loss, and that loss no longer is predictive of our reactions, right? But that does take time. And oftentimes, and I'm thinking some of the other crises that people experience that do not have to do with those kinds of things, but have to do like with a diagnosis of a serious illness or the loss of a limb, for example. We see this with so many of our veterans. You know, it's learning a new life, but knowing that life still has meaning and there's something in it. And of course, I was thinking, you know, your dad, you know, probably, I'm sure that they didn't know each other ever, but it would have been a marvelous discussion for him and Viktor Frankl to have been able to have, right?
1: Yes.
0: His Man's Search for Meaning, because your father came to so many of the same conclusions that he writes about in Man's Search for Meaning. An absolutely fantastic book, and it's all centered on that. It's having hope.
1: Yes.
0: And it codifies exactly what you say there, that, you know, individuals who lose hope, even if everything is taken care of, they languish and die. And they've shown that to be even with, you know, I think that it was, you remember there was that period of time, I don't know if it was in the 80s or the 90s, when a lot of children were being adopted from Romania, and they suffered from emotional deprivation. They had been well taken care of in the orphanages, many of them by religious sisters. They had been fed, they had been clothed. Some of them languished, though. You know, they languished emotionally, and some of them actually died, even though they were well cared for, because this is essential to who we are, created in the image and likeness of God. We're created for relationships.
1: Yes. That's right. That's exactly right. And that's one of the examples that I give for the necessity of being, of the necessity of affirmation in the lives of children, in all of our lives, even throughout our lives. We don't need it necessarily to the same extent we did as children, but we need that. Those children, you're right, they were taken care of, but they were sort of warehoused, from what I understood. Yes. And the human person can't be warehoused, not and flourish. We probably maybe some of those children could live through that. But I think that would be a wound that would be very detrimental to their emotional development later on and their happiness. And really, that's what we're talking about too, is with affirmation, it actually brings about the capacity. It helps to generate the capacity for happiness, because that's really what we're made for. We're made for God. We're made for eternal beatitude. But that starts here. You know, even Jesus says many times in the scripture, you are not far from the kingdom of heaven, or the kingdom of heaven is at hand. Well, he was walking among them, but he is also present within us, and the Holy Spirit is present within us in our very soul. And so, but we also need other people with skin on who are receptive to us, and that's what we can learn to grow into. You know, we live, you and I know, we live in such a productive, fast-paced world that many times, I think many of us, and I include myself in this, I sometimes say, you know, there's always something to do, you know, and the reason why I say that and I share that with some of the people I work with is that I need to remind myself that I could be doing all sorts of things, but I need to stop and do things that I connect me to other people, that help me to be receptive to the beauty and goodness of nature and created things and the fine arts, so that my spirit and my the emotional life can grow, and that I can experience contentment and happiness. And so, but I also want to help people in my work and in when I'm giving talks to realize the importance of receptivity, and not just receptive in I'm going to help this person solve a problem or do something for them. It's more in the realm of learning how to be present, not to do more things, but to learn how to be. And that's a lot of times people, you know, when I start talking about that in therapy, they'll say, well, what do you mean? You know, how do I just learn how to be, you know? And so we just talk about, you know, some of these different things that really help us just to be receptive and more what we call affective, that I'm not just effective. I'm not just an effective being to do things that are good, which is still important and necessary. But I want to learn, and this is sort of the heart. I mean, we just celebrated the Feast of the Sacred Heart of Jesus, you know, and he reveals himself as this glowing, on fire heart for mankind, that he loves us so much. And that really is, to me, that says, this is where we, this is sort of the our core, is this, we want to develop our heart for the good of life, for the beauty of things, for other people, for our Lord. And I think when we do that in our spiritual life, that's supposed to overflow to other people. Yeah. And so when we can learn how to be receptive in this way of just being present and we sort of still ourselves interiorly, that really helps other people to learn they are worth something. That's they right. have a meaning. They have a goodness that I am reflecting just in being present to them. But that yes. means I have to learn how to be still. And, that's you know, right. that's also a psalm. Be still and know that I am God.
0: Right. One of my favorites. Let's get to Mary. She has been waiting patiently for us. She is in New England this morning, and she is listening to us via the EWTN app. Good morning to you, Mary. Hi, Mary. You're on the air. Mary. Hello. I do. I think you're breaking up a little bit, dear. Oh, Mary, could you please call us back? Your connection is poor, and we really cannot hear you. Thank you. Let's get to, we have an anonymous text here, too, Suzanne. This person writes in, I would like some guidance on how to help my son. He is suffering from eating disorders and anxiety after his divorce. His ex-wife is very controlling and doesn't cooperate with the parenting time and turns the children who are 7 and 4 against him. When he goes to pick them up, they give him a difficult time getting in the car, and she doesn't help at all. He is very hurt and can't seem to stick up for himself. He shuts down. He is really trying to grow closer to his children, but it's difficult.
1: Mm. Well, that's I'm so glad that this person wrote. That's a very difficult situation, of course. But I think the hope there is if he would be willing to sit down with a really good, solid, I would say Catholic therapist, and he can look on CatholicTherapist.com, which is a referral site for their area. And a lot of times the therapist will work by telehealth, but to actually just work on perhaps his own reactions to things, to process through all the grief of this crisis that he's going through, because that can help strengthen him to be able to weather it. But I think then he might be able to come up with ways that he could bridge to his children, maybe have ways that he can work with his wife. It's not an easy situation to deal with something like that, especially through divorce. And it sounds like he doesn't really get to have the children, and she's got a, the ex-wife has a, you know, a negative effect on the kids, or they're at least getting some kind of a negative attitude towards their father. But I think if he can process through that and learn, like, what are different ways to manage that kind of a conflict in that situation, that would be the first step that he could go through. And if he has an eating disorder, I don't know exactly what that looks like, but that also, you know, can be helped in different ways, sometimes with medication, but oftentimes with in conjunction with therapy.
0: Mm-hmm. Yeah. Very difficult situation, and unfortunately not an uncommon one. And I don't think parents have any clue how they damage their children when they fight over them like this and turn their children against one of the parents. I want to get to this text, and then we're going to go back to Mary if we have time. Chris writes in, he says, John, I want to tell you that my wife saw you when you came to Des Moines, Iowa at St. Francis, and she was a former trans person. I remember this quite well, Sue. And I remember this, Chris. I was formerly in the gay community. After us coming into the church, her detransitioning, me throwing off that community and being married to my now wife in the faith, I want to say our emotions and our mental health is much clearer. I think something needs to be said for the amount of women transitioning and the dangers of infertility. My wife and I are trying to conceive. Please pray for us. God bless you. Chris, I will absolutely pray for you. I remember your wife. We had a beautiful conversation together. She told me the whole story here, really quite an amazing story and one of really rescue by faith. But what do we say when we make these decisions that later on have lasting impact that can cause, you know, crisis?
1: Oh my goodness, this is, it's far more rampant than we would ever want to hear about. But thank God for this situation that it's been rectified to the extent that it can be. you know, I think the most we can do is we pray once we're in that situation. I think there are different, I don't know what the situation is exactly, but who would I say, like different centers that might be able to help with fertility, but I don't know how much the, you know, the that she went through with any kind of, you know,
0: the hormones,
1: surgeries, and the hormones, because that would be difficult to.
0: I don't think that she had any of the surgeries. I think that she stopped at that point. I think that, you know, something was working in her called Grace, you know, and she stopped at that point. Grace. But she had taken enough of the hormones that it did affect her. There was an affection there.
1: From what I understand, I'm not an expert on that, but from what I understand, that a lot of times the hormones, really the effect on them, on the person, is irreversible. So I think, you know, I don't know exactly what to recommend. I'm just very glad that they have returned to the faith and they've, you know, they're together now, you know, in this way. Living a holy life.
0: Well, and I think, you know, Chris, one of the things that is so encouraging about what you say here is that your thinking is so much clearer now. And I don't think that we realize how some of these kinds of things muddle our capacity to see the world clearly and to see ourselves clearly. We're looking through a very false lens. But Chris, please be assured of my prayers, and please give, you know, my best regards to your wife and know that we are lifting you up. Mary, I'm so sorry we couldn't get back to you, dear. I apologize for that, but you know what? Suzanne is going to be with us again next month, so please mark it on your calendar and call back in. Sue, always great to talk with you. Just a wonderful program.
1: Yes, thank you.
0: So much insight and advice that you give us. You know, and friends, you know what? Advice and insight is great, but we have to take the advice, we have to take the insight, and we have to begin to live it and to work it. And so I want to encourage you, if something struck your heart today and what Dr. Barr shared with us, I want you to lean into that. That's the Holy Spirit at work within you, and he's got great, great gifts to bring to you. And Suzanne, you are a gift, and thank you for everything that you do. And I'll be in touch with you about other matters. Okay, God bless. Okay, bye-bye. Love y'all.
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6: Hi, this is Father John Ricardo. Join me for instruction on the Catechism of the Catholic Church. Christ is the Answer is next.
7: Then he showed me the river of the water of life, bright as crystal, flowing from the throne of God and of the Lamb, through the middle of the street of the city. Also, on either side of the river, the tree of life with its 12 kinds of fruit, yielding its fruit each month. And the leaves of the tree were for the healing of the nations. There shall no more be anything accursed, but the throne of God and of the Lamb shall be in it, and his servants shall worship him. They shall see his face, and his name shall be on their foreheads, and night shall be no more. They need no light of lamp or sun, for the Lord God will be their light, and they shall reign forever and ever.
8: These words are trustworthy and true. And the Lord, the God of the spirits of the prophets, has sent his angel to show his servants what must soon take place. And behold, I am coming soon.
7: Blessed is he who keeps the words of the prophecy of this book.
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1: EWTN Radio, in partnership with Ave Maria Radio, presents Christ is the Answer with Father John Ricardo. Father Ricardo is a priest and parish pastor in the Archdiocese of Detroit. He also serves as a consultant to the Archdiocesan Department of Evangelism, Catechesis, and Schools. Father Ricardo completed his graduate studies at Sacred Heart Major Seminary in Detroit and the Gregorian University in Rome. He was ordained in 1996. This episode is entitled RCIA for Catholics Number 8, Why Be Good? Today's show is program number 753. And now here's Father John Ricardo. We hope you enjoy.
2: So just ponder that for a moment, that question. Why bother to be good, really? Some of us might remember Leo DeRocher, who was another eccentric baseball player and then coach, manager, who was the one who coined the phrase, nice guys finish last. In so many ways in our culture right now, we see that over and over again. Those who seem to live what looks like the good life that the Lord lays out for us in the Scriptures, they don't seem to do all that well. Whereas those who kind of thwart the good life and almost mock God to his face, if not downright do mock God to his face, they seem to be doing just fine. When I was away at Christmas, I remember on New Year's Eve morning, I was working out in the gym where we were staying, and on the TV, I didn't have the remote or this wouldn't have stayed on, but on the TV, I think it was the Entertainment Channel or something like that, and they were doing the year in review of all the famous people. And all it was tragedy after tragedy after tragedy. So-and-so gets out of her car without any clothes on. So-and-so checks into rehab. So-and-so dies of a drug overdose. So-and-so, I mean, it was just like all these people who are held up by the media in one way or another as celebrities, their lives are disasters, even though they have the things which apparently, since we're doing a show and we have daily shows on these people, they're being held up as these people have what it is that we should want. That's why they're so happy, but they're not happy. They're addicted. They're in rehab. They're dead at their own hands for some of the things which they thought were going to find happiness, which didn't deliver. I'm always reminded of David Duvall, who he was the number one golfer before a guy named Tiger Woods, the number one golfer in the world. Duvall was just a lot of fun to watch and very intense, and he is now totally off the radar screen in golf. His world ranking is somewhere in the triple digits after being the number one player in the world. He acknowledges this. He collapsed in large part because he had been told that when he finally wins a major, one of the four major golf tournaments in the year, once he wins that, he would just have this tremendous sense of accomplishment and everything would be great. And he won, and nothing was great. His response was something like, now what? Now what do I do? I've got this, now what? So his career bombed, and his life exploded for the good. Because as his career bombed, it led him into some relationships and friendships which have just kind of brought people into his life, which now have helped him to understand that life isn't about winning. There's nothing wrong with winning. I love sports. I like to play to win. Otherwise, you don't keep score. It seems to be the purpose of keeping score. But that's not going to satisfy me. What's going to satisfy me is relationships. I don't think I'm the only person who struggles with things like this, but you live in a world which it looks like there's some people doing really well. And sometimes you go, I wish I were you, because you look like you don't have a care in the world. Meanwhile, I'm trying to follow the Lord, and I got a lot of cares. So what's the point? There is a great passage in the Old Testament. It's Psalm 73, which takes up this very issue. This is by no means a modern problem. This is something that the human person's been struggling with forever, and especially the godly person. And Psalm 73 starts, truly God is good to the upright, to those who are pure in heart. That's something of a sarcastic statement, actually. Truly, God is really good to the pure of heart. That's what it should be, but it doesn't appear to be what happens in reality. And then the psalmist goes on to say, as for me, my feet had almost stumbled. My steps had well nigh slipped, for I was envious of the arrogant when I saw the prosperity of the wicked, for they have no pangs. Their bodies are sound and sleek. That's why they're on E in the year in review. They're not in trouble, as other men are. They're not stricken like other men. Therefore, pride is their necklace. Violence covers them as a garment. Their eyes swell out with fatness, and their hearts overflow with follies. They scoff and speak with malice. Loftily they threaten oppression. They set their mouths against the heavens, and their tongue struts through the earth. Countless people come to mind for me when I hear this. Therefore, the people turn and praise them and find no fault in them. And they say, how can God know? Is there knowledge in the Most High? Behold, these are the wicked. Always at ease, they increase in riches. And the psalmist goes on to say, all in vain, then, have I kept my heart clean and washed my hands in innocence. For all the day long, I've been stricken and chastened every morning. He's asking the question, why bother to be good? I'm trying to follow the Lord. This is what I'm getting out of it. You don't even know the Lord exists, and you seem to be doing great. That might be exactly where some of us are right now. And he goes on to say, if I had said this, I will speak thus, I would have been untrue to the generation of your children. But when I thought how to understand this, it seemed to me a wearisome task. This is where the moment of revelation comes from this man. Until I went into the sanctuary of God. So everything changes the moment the man or the woman goes to pray. And God gives to the person, gives to us, light to see. Then I perceive their end. Truly, you set them in slippery places. You make them fall to ruin. How they are destroyed in a moment, swept away utterly by terrors. They are like a dream when one awakens. On awaking, you despise their phantoms. When my soul was embittered, when I was pricked in the heart, I was stupid and arrogant. That's a great line in the scriptures, huh? You can say that a few times. I was stupid and arrogant. I was like a beast towards you. Nevertheless, I am continually with you. You hold my right hand. You guide me with your counsel, and afterward you will receive me to glory. Whom have I in heaven but you? And there is nothing upon earth that I desire besides you. My flesh and my heart may fail, but God is the strength of my heart and my portion forever. For behold, those who are far from you shall perish. You put an end to those who are false to you. But for me, it is good to be near God. I have made the Lord God my refuge, that I may tell of your works. That's Psalm 73. Might be something worth going out and praying over again. The psalmist seems to give as the answer, and in part is the answer, to the question, why be good? Something like, because in the end, all will come out well. It's usually the answers that youth give to the question, why be good? It's usually, well, so we can go to heaven, which is not quite true. We don't go to heaven because we're good. We go to heaven because God's good and he's been merciful. We just have to respond to it. My problem with that answer is it doesn't do a whole lot for me now. I'm more practical than that. I always ask the question, what's in this for me? Otherwise, why not just do what the heathen seem to be doing, live well, soak it up, sound sleek, riches, pride, whatever, and then just pray for and cross your fingers for the opportunity to repent on your deathbed. Then you get it all. Then you'll have the good life here, and then you get heaven. If the only reason to be good now is so you can get to heaven. But that's not the only reason to be good now. And that's what I want to talk about tonight. There is a payoff for you and I growing in virtue and living a genuinely good life, and the payoff is in the here and now, not just however many decades away or months for some of us it might be when the Lord calls us home. There's a principle that we call the transformative nature of the good, which is based on the reality that St. Gregory, one of the fathers of the church, says that when it comes to our lives as moral persons, or the decisions that we make involving right and wrong, you and I are our own parents. It's a provocative expression. Morally speaking, we are our own parents. We are because the decisions that we make, the choices that we make, create who we are as persons. A buddy of mine who teaches at Catholic Central is always fond of saying to the young men there, all boys set out to be men, some of them make it. We could say the same thing to young women. All girls set out to be women, some of them make it. It has nothing to do with our age or our strength or our achievements and accomplishments. It has to do with our character. So we give birth to ourselves by our free actions. The things that you and I choose to do make us to be who we are. I find that to be not merely humbling, but humiliating oftentimes. I am who I am because of the things that I've chosen to do with my life. Thankfully, one of the things I can choose to do with my life is to ask for forgiveness. But we are our own parents in that regard. So the payoff of striving to be good is, quite frankly, becoming good. Joseph Pieper, in this book on the cardinal virtues, in his section on temperance, talks about how the person who lives a life of temperance, which is that virtue to which all sorts of things like chastity and food and anger and all those things belong, the person who lives a life of temperance has a sense of ease. Most of us, or many of us anyway, we live kind of like knee-jerk reactions. Something happens and it provokes us. It's like the doctor hitting my knee, my foot flies out. Whereas temperance and the other virtues together with it, but temperance helps me, rather than to do that, to just respond. There's an interior calmness in the mind and in the heart which enables me to live life well. So he writes, he's talking about chastity here in a particular way, but we could apply this to anything. In Thomas's explicit opinion, the effort of self-control pertains only to the less perfect steps of the beginner, whereas real perfected virtue, by the very nature of its concept, bears the joyous, radiant seal of ease, of effortlessness, of self-evident inclination. Think of whatever it is that you struggle with, and we all struggle with something. You know, for some people it's a craving for foods, for some people it might be alcohol, for some people it might be impurity, whatever it is. I mean, there's different things that have been in our lives, temptations all throughout our lives, and continue to be present in us. And there is, for most of us, a battle. It might be speech. And there's a battle to overcome those. It might be anger. It might be bitterness. And we haven't yet habituated ourselves to be the kind of people who, when the temptation arises and presents itself to us, we're just able to just kind of easily walk through it as if it's just a mist and go, this holds no interest for me. I don't know about you, but that sounds very attractive. For whatever the temptation is that's out there, whatever the struggle it is that's out there, to just be able to walk through life at ease. And that's the result of the man or the woman who's habituated himself or herself to a life of virtue. That's one of the payoffs of becoming good, of making the choices day in, day out, moment by moment, of doing the right thing, is we habituate ourselves to doing good. Ben Hogan, the great golfer, supposedly swung a club so often, he practiced so often, that he forgot how to swing wrong. I find that unfathomable. Huh? I'm still trying to remember that one perfect swing. But it's a great lesson to apply for virtue. He practiced this so often that he forgot how to do anything else but perfection. Now apply that to the moral life, and what a payoff. I mean, you can't play golf right now. I'd love to, but it's too cold and it's snowing. You can't find the ball. But every day is this opportunity to live this. I mean, every day we're presented with challenges and opportunities and decisions that we have to make. And to imagine forgetting how to choose the wrong in whatever the situation might be sounds to me like paradise in many regards. Because those are the very things that frustrate us. You know, at the end of the day, and you go back, oh, why did I say that? Or why did I react that way? Or why did I make that choice? Whatever it might be. So the payoff for choosing to do the good is to become good. We are made for happiness. We say this a lot, I know, in RCA for Catholics, and I've said it a lot in different things here, but it's something that I find we cannot repeat too often. God made me for happiness. He did not make me to be a slave. He did not make me to be a servant, even though he calls us servants at times. That's not the point. He made me for happiness. The paradox is I become happy by letting him run my life, not in the sense of controlling it like some power-hungry person, but by letting him just be ever-present in everything that I do, to the degree that he is the one who guides my thoughts and my heart, my intellect, everything, I find happiness. So he is, again, the happiest of all beings who created me out of love to share in his happiness. That's why we're here. That's what heaven will be. What's Jesus' first public miracle? Cana. What does he do at Cana? He makes a lot of wine. That garbage can back there by the door, that's a 30-gallon can. Fill 6 of those with wine. That's a lot of wine. There's a point there. I mean, there really is. It's a profound point that's worth pondering. His very first public miracle is in the middle of a celebration, and it's that which brings joy. It's wine. Some of us may struggle with alcoholism. We may be alcoholics. We may have people who are alcoholics. Don't get me wrong. Jesus isn't telling us to be a drunk. But it's not at all insignificant that the Eucharist is not bread and water. It's bread and wine. The Pope's preacher who preaches the retreats over there and preaches on Good Fridays stresses this on a number of occasions in things he said, that bread and water is a symbol of sustenance. Bread and wine is something very different. Water quenches thirst. Wine does not quench thirst, or doesn't merely quench thirst. Wine brings joy, and he made a lot of it. It's supposed to provoke me and to get me to realize maybe God is not this antithesis of happiness that I have created him to be, or at least that this culture has created him to be. He's the enemy of happiness. No, he's not. He is the happiest of all who made me to be happy. He not only made me to be happy, he put in me a tremendous desire for it. So there is inscribed within us this great hunger and desire to be happy. And everything that we do, every moral choice we do, is driven by this desire to be happy. Even when we sin, it's driven by the desire to be happy. Because our sinful choices are motivated by something. Even if it's something as base as pleasure. It's like, I want that, it will make me happy. Oops, it didn't. Oh well, but I was driven by the desire for happiness. So this is what guides us in so many things in life. Not the desire for pleasure, the desire for happiness. Make sure that's clear. So everything I do is driven by that. But because I'm wounded by sin, and because we have this thing at work within us, which is concupiscence. Anybody know what concupiscence is? The tendency to sin, exactly. It's the inclination to sin. The way I think of it is Adam and Eve in the garden, they used to walk upright at ease. You know, there was no problem. Everything was just great. After the fall, after sin and concupiscence begins to reign in their lives, and it's operative in your life and in mine, because baptism didn't wash that away. We still struggle with concupiscence. We still walk, but now we kind of walk like this. You know, you walk with a limp, which means the crack comes and you're prone to falling. Because that's the case in our lives, because we have this within us, it's a struggle to choose to do the right thing. But even though that's true, it's still possible for you and me to be able to discern good from evil, right from wrong, what will be helpful to me from what will be harmful to me. And by God's grace, even though I'm weak, I can choose to do the good. I'm not doomed to fail, ever. I want to look tonight a little bit at something like the Beatitudes, although I don't want to look at the Beatitudes in detail. I want to look at the kind of this key word in the Beatitudes. And then I want to kind of walk our way through some basic things on morality, and then some things on the commandments in general. The heart of the moral life are the Beatitudes. Pope John Paul II, in his encyclical on the splendor of truth, that I list on the bibliography, says that the Beatitudes are a self-portrait of Jesus. It's a great way of thinking about them. They are Jesus' self-portrait. If you want to see his heart, this is his heart. He's describing for himself in words who he is. They're found in Matthew chapter 5, verses 1 to 11. Let's just read these real quick. It's a tough passage to read out loud, I find, because it sounds so contrary to everything that the world says. It's one thing to read this to yourself. It's another thing to read out loud because it sounds like you're basically reading Blessed Are the Losers. In fact, that was Nietzsche's response to the Beatitudes. Friedrich Nietzsche was that what Jesus has done is turn everything upside down. Nietzsche, for those of us who don't know, is the one who continues to be the overwhelming influence in college campuses today, or at least in liberal college campuses, which reject the gospel and see Christianity as this great imposition on freedom. But Nietzsche says that what Jesus did is he basically took all the greatness of man, turned it upside down, and said, the people who are truly great in the world are now called to be those who have problems, and the people who will never amount to anything, Jesus elevates. And he holds out this prospect that at the end of life, they'll be rewarded. How stupid is that? So he comes up with this idea of the Uberman, or the Overman, the great man, Superman. So Jesus opens his mouth and taught them, saying, blessed are the poor in spirit, for theirs is the kingdom of heaven. Blessed are those who mourn. I don't know about you, but I'm not signing up for these. That's not my gut reaction. It's not to go, oh, that sounds fun. Ooh, that's got to be the way to happiness. Blessed are the meek, for they shall inherit the earth. Blessed are those who hunger and thirst for righteousness, for they shall be satisfied. Blessed are the merciful, for they shall obtain mercy. Blessed are the pure of heart, for they shall see God. Blessed are the peacemakers, for they shall be called sons of God. Blessed are those who are persecuted for righteousness' sake, for theirs is the kingdom of heaven. Blessed are you when men revile you and persecute you and utter all kinds of evil against you falsely on my account. Rejoice and be glad, for your reward is great in heaven. For so men persecuted the prophets who were before you. The key word in the Beatitudes is obviously blessed. Anybody got a different translation in their Bible? Happy, okay? Sometimes it's translated as fortunate. Fortunate in the sense that it really refers to being in possession of a good that many people desire, but not all can obtain for whatever reason. There's a great book, I think it's on your bibliography that I gave you early on. There's a two-volume commentary in the Gospel of Matthew called Heart of the Word, Fire of Mercy. And some of the stuff that I use now comes from the author of those. They're great reflections for really diving into Scripture. The author there, a man named Mary Kakis, says that the best translation might be something more like, as opposed to blessed or happy or fortunate, something like on the way. On the way are the meek, for they shall inherit the earth. He uses the idea that the word here kind of conjures up the idea of the thrill of a wayfarer about to reach his destination. It reminds us that we're pilgrims heading for somewhere, heading for home, and by this way, we'll get there. So on the way to conformity to God, the one who is good and who is happy. So it's on the way, therefore, to the goal of human existence, which is to be conformed to God, the perfectly happy one. So to have these, to be in possession of these virtues or these attitudes is one of the key ways to happiness. Happiness comes from a Greek word which means to have a good soul. I find this to be most provocative. We tend to think of happiness as a subjective feeling that we have. But the true meaning of happiness doesn't really have much to do with my subjective feelings or my experiences. The true meaning of happiness is an objective reality. It means that my soul is good. My feelings may be lousy, and often are. That's why feelings aren't sins. We can feel lots of different ways. But the idea of happiness here is that it's a soul, the root of the person, the core of the person, the essence of the person who is more and more in conformity to God. That's the happy person. So it's not it's not something that has to do with the feelings. It's something that has to do with how I really am. Now, to help us on the way to happiness are the Ten Commandments, which is not exactly how people tend to think of the Ten Commandments, as helps on the way to happiness. We tend to think of them as impositions, as restrictions, as limitations, you know, the 10 shackles, the 10 suggestions, the 10 whatever. But they don't look like there's these, hey, fantastic, we got commandments to help us find happiness. That's not the response of most people to the commandments. It plays in again to the idea of Nietzsche and so many others that God is this great celestial killjoy. But Pope John Paul, when he went to Jerusalem and to the Holy Land in the Jubilee year in 2000, when he went to Mount Sinai, he gave a reflection there on the Ten Commandments, and he called them the Ten Gifts, which is a great moniker for them. The Ten Gifts. That's not usually what we come up with. Certainly not what teenagers or college students or those in the throes of whatever in their search for happiness would describe the Ten Commandments as, the Ten Great Gifts. But they are the gifts given to us by God to help us become good, that is, to become happy. Want to become good, that is, to be happy, live these. Want to be in hell, break them. As a result of having broken them, you'll be sent to hell. You'll be in hell by not keeping them. You'll be removed from the God who is good and who is loving. You want misery? Break the commandments. You want shame, despair, discouragement, sadness? Break the commandments. Dr. Meg Meeker, who was here back in October, I think it was, who's this adolescent pediatrician, has written several books, one of which is called Strong Fathers and Strong Daughters. She just talks in there at one point about, from her experience as a child physician, teenage physician, the single greatest sexually transmitted disease amongst sexually active women, young women, is depression, which then she often sees spirals into very self-destructive behaviors. And this great loss of self-worth, dignity, and whatnot. I say all that just as one example of breaking one commandment for whatever reason, what it can do, the misery it can lead to. That's not to say a judgment on anybody who's done that in their lives. None of us here is the Virgin Mary. It was only one. It's the evidence of what happens when we don't live well. The fruit of sin is death. We experience that as a result. So you want to live a miserable life, live in a world where they're routinely broken, live in our world, and it will be challenging. Now, in the midst of all this, there is something which is critically important. That's obviously freedom. Freedom is one of those words like love and happiness and authority that we have to do everything we can to take back because it's often horribly misunderstood. We're the land of the free and the home of the brave. We all speak about it. We all claim to want it, but a lot of people aren't quite sure what it is. Or they simply think that what freedom is the capacity to do whatever I want, anytime I want, with whoever I want. But you can't do that. You can't live that way in this country. You can't do that on the way home tonight. You can't drive on the left side. You know, you're not free to do that. Is that an inhibition on your freedom? No, you can't drive 85 down Penniman. There's a set of things that we cannot do So freedom is not merely the capacity to be able to do whatever we want, whenever we want to do it. That's lawlessness. That's not a helpful thing either to me or to the society in which I live. Catechism describes freedom like this. This is paragraph 1731, and then 3 and 4. Freedom is the power rooted in reason and the will to act or not to act, to do this or that, and so to perform deliberate actions on one's own responsibility. By free will, one shapes one's own life. Think back to Pieper's little comment about this idea that you just kind of walk with ease through life. That's the truly free person. They don't find themselves stuck by all the different temptations that are out there in one way or another, which claim to offer so much, but which don't deliver what they claim to offer. Freedom is a force for growth and maturity in truth and goodness, the Catechism says. It attains its perfection when it's directed toward God, who is our beatitude, our happiness. The more one does what is good, the freer one becomes. It's Ben Hogan swinging again. The more he swings, the more he habituates himself to swinging well, and the more he blocks out of his mind the memories of swinging poorly. That's how we're supposed to try to live the moral life. There is no true freedom except in the service of what is good and just. The choice to disobey and to do evil is an abuse of freedom, and it leads to the slavery of sin. Freedom makes man, the human person, responsible for his acts to the extent that they are voluntary. I've found over the last number of years, as I reflect upon freedom, I find freedom to be a tremendous weight in my life, like a great burden in my life. It's challenging to be free because it means that I cannot blame anybody for the way I am. I am the way I am because of me. For the bad, for the good, it's because of grace. You know, if there's good in me, it's grace and I'm cooperating with grace. But whatever is not in me that's any good, that's because of me. So I don't know if anybody else experiences this in the same way at times, but freedom I find to be just ridiculously demanding. We live in this culture which does not want to own up for why we've done what we've done. My uncle made me do that, you know, or something that happened to me when I was 17 is the result of why I am the way I am. I mean, I don't want to oversimplify. I mean, certainly our environments at certain times have been a factor in our decisions or whatnot, but to the degree that I made decisions freely in my life, I made them and they've made me to be who I am. And that's both disheartening and heartening. It's disheartening because there's some things in my life that I need to work on. It's heartening because I'm still alive and I got a chance with God's grace to continue to grow in holiness and in love. Back to Pieper real quick. Let me just read this section in his book. It is a commonplace, though nonetheless mysterious truth, that man's inner order, unlike that of the crystal or the flower or the animal, is not a simply given and self-evident reality, but rather the same forces from which human existence derives its being can upset that inner order to the point of destroying the spiritual and the moral person. Most difficult to grasp is the fact that it is indeed the essential human self that is capable of throwing itself into disorder to the point of self-destruction. I can destroy myself by the things that I choose to do. Man is not really a battlefield of conflicting forces and impulses which conquer one another. If we say that the sensuality in us gets the better of our reason, this is only a vague and metaphorical

the sense which is in me. Now, I can grow in freedom through a number of different things. My knowledge of the good, by progressing in virtue, by habituating myself to living a good life, and then by ascetical practices. We've gotten out of the habit of doing these in the church. We used to fast. We don't fast all that much anymore. But Jesus doesn't say if you fast. He says when you fast. The implication is we're supposed to fast. You know, we used to always abstain from meat on Fridays. We don't do that anymore. It's not a church teaching that we're supposed to do that. But we are supposed to do something on Fridays, and I don't always do this, to call to mind the Passion. Friday is unlike any other day in the week. It's the day on which God made man suffered. I should do something to remind myself of that. I should learn how to do some things which discipline my will. The payoff of that will be I will grow in virtue. If I can deny myself things which I can legitimately have, then when temptations come our way, whatever the temptation is that, you know, or the temptations that tend to plague us, then when temptations come our way, if we've already gotten into the habit of saying no to things which are okay to have, then we're practiced and we're ready to say no to things that we shouldn't. This doesn't come easy. Paul, and over again in his letters, talks about, you know, I'm straining, I'm striving for, I'm pressing on to take hold of, I'm trying to grasp. It connotes effort. St. Ignatius writes, the spiritual exercises, not the spiritual massage. You don't just lie down and, oh, this is lovely, I'm just growing into Christianity. Paul says, I got to pummel my body. You know, he says elsewhere, I'm not shadow boxing when I'm doing this. I'm trying to get the old man out with God's grace, or the old woman out, so that the new man or the new woman can get in so I can find happiness. And at times the old man or the old woman rears his or her ugly head, and the habits that we've had are still kind of deep within us. The way you get those out is you practice self-discipline. We know that. That's why some of us made a New Year's resolution to go to the gym or to not eat as much dessert. Only have two desserts in a night, not three. Whatever it might be, we know we've got to do something to get the body in shape. Well, if we understand that, then we should be able to understand we're going to have to do something to get the will in shape. I can get anybody's body in shape. But to get the will in shape is tough. We need spiritual trainers, not just personal trainers. Or we need a broader understanding of a personal trainer. My will has got to get formed rightly. And these things help do it. Knowledge of what it is that is good, habituating ourselves to living a life of virtue, and then some sort of ascetical practices. And maybe most importantly, you know, coming off of last weekend where we celebrated the feast of the baptism of our Lord, when you and I were baptized, the ability to do this was given to us. We are not on our own in this battle. So when I say that this is a battle that I am engaged in, and it's not good, bad, that's fighting within me, it's me who's fighting, I am not alone in this because the Lord is with me. When I was baptized and when you were baptized, we died. We died and something was given to us. Grace was given to us. Supernatural life was given to us. The power of the Holy Spirit that raised Jesus from the dead lives in you and in me. That's incredibly hopeful. Whatever it is that we wrestle with and struggle with, there is the capacity within us to live freedom and to live it excellently. This is one of the reasons why prayer and daily prayer is so essential for our lives, to be in touch with the Holy Spirit. The Lord is a great teacher. You know, when he writes letters to the seven churches in Revelation, he starts out by saying, you do this really well, but this is not so good. I mean, if we would let him do that when we pray, Lord, tell me what you're pleased with in my life, and then tell me what you're not. And then as you identify that, I know you don't identify that with me so that you can go, you worthless little piece of slime. You do that because you want me to grow in freedom. But I'm never going to hear that if I've got the remote in my hand all day long, or my iPod plugged in, or the radio turned up. Some of us have all of those on. You know, I got the iPod in, I got the TV on, and I'm doing my instant messaging. And I'm texting at the same time. I mean, we're so distracted, and as a result of the distractions, we can't hear the only voice that we really need to hear, who wants me to find happiness. So Jesus' death and resurrection have broken the power of sin, and they've given us access to abundant life, huh? To real freedom, to happiness, to goodness. Paul says in Romans 6, do you not know that all of us who have been baptized into Christ Jesus were baptized into his death? That's what baptism was. It was a sacramental sharing in the death of Jesus. We were buried, therefore, with him by baptism into death, so that as Christ was raised from the dead by the glory of the Father, we too might walk in newness of life. This is not some wonderful theological treatise. Paul's trying to talk about practical advice. You have, I have, the capacity to walk in newness of life. All I got to do is call upon it. The Holy Spirit's here. He's here.

0: He's in me. He dwells in me and in you, as someone once said, like heat dwells in hot water, everywhere. We just got to get in touch with him and say, look, I need some newness of life. If we have been united with him in a death like his, we shall certainly be united with him in a resurrection like his. We know that our former man was crucified with him so that the sinful body might be destroyed and might no longer be enslaved to sin. Some of us might be here tonight and, quite frankly, we're just enslaved in sin, whatever the sin might be. Revelation is healing. Scripture is saying to us tonight, you don't have to be enslaved in sin. There is at work within you the very reality, the very person which raised Jesus from the dead. Call on him. Walk in newness of life. Walk in ease. Walk in freedom. Does this sound attractive? I hope so. I mean, it's attractive to me. I mean, I can identify all these things in my life where I want to walk in newness of life still. Got some great habits, but I need some other ones. For he who has died is freed from sin. If we have died with Christ, we believe that we shall also live with him. For we know that Christ, being raised from the dead, will never die again. Death no longer has dominion over him. The death he died to sin once for all. But the life he lives for God. So you also must consider yourselves dead to sin and alive to God in Christ Jesus. Let not sin, therefore, reign in your mortal bodies to make you obey their passions. Sin doesn't have to reign in me. You know, maybe we walked in tonight and that's exactly what's been happening in our lives. For whatever dimension, sin's been reigning in our lives. And we thought that the effort to overcome it would be too great. The Holy Spirit's here telling us, no, the effort's not too great. I got freedom for you. Give me your anger. Give me your bitterness. Give me your lust. Give me the intemperance with food. Give it to me. I got freedom. That's what God's saying to us. That's why I made you. I made you for freedom. Don't stay stuck in that. You know by now, it doesn't deliver. It just delivers shame, frustration, sadness, opportunities for the evil one to accuse us. So live in freedom. Learn to take part of this newness of life, this walking in ease, which God has for us. That's what happened in baptism. And I want to say something real quick about how to evaluate the morality of an act, which becomes a very important principle to think about or to understand. Then we can apply it in different situations in life. Oftentimes, unfortunately, we evaluate the morality of an act, its goodness or its harmfulness, according to what came from it. So the consequences are what tend to dictate whether or not something was good or bad. That's called consequentialism or proportionalism, which is a fallacious way of thinking. It's erroneous. There's three things you look at when you look at an act. What is it that I chose to do? That's the object. What's my intention in doing it? And what are the consequences that come from it? Problem with if I judge an act by its consequences, I don't always know the consequences in advance. In fact, I rarely know the consequences in advance. So in these three things, that which is most important is the object of the act, which is what is it that I am choosing to do. If the object of the act is not good, then no matter what my intention was or what the consequences that come from it are, it wasn't a good act, morally speaking. If the object's good, then the intention and the consequences become important. So for example, that which I choose to do might be to make a $25,000 donation to the church. I'll just make it $250,000. We got a $5.8 million that I'll write a check for $250,000, huh? Now, objectively, that's a good choice, right, Carl? It'd be a great choice. It would help our debt tremendously. You might even want to put it as a down payment on the gym. So you choose to make this gift. So I choose to make a gift, but my intention in doing this is for you to honor me. I'm not doing this because I really love to be generous, because I understand that everything I have is a gift. I'm doing it simply because I want you to think I am really good. That's my intention. That's no longer a morally good act. Or you might go to pray. Great thing to do. But your intention in going to pray might be solely that people look at you and go, wow, you are really holy. You've been in that chapel for 4 hours. And you make it a point, you know, you walk into the chapel and, you know, all the doors are shut. You open the doors, you know, so that everybody who walks by can see you. Then people walk by and you turn. Oh, hey, hi, how are you? You're not praying, you know. You're simply there so that people will notice, wow, Karen's here again. She is really in the hands of God. Good action, yeah, it's a good choice. My intentions are so far off that it's become not a great act. I got to say something quick on sin. People think oftentimes the church is hung up on sin. The church is not hung up on sin. The church is hung up on getting rid of sin. The church is not hung up on guilt. The church is hung up on helping us to get rid of guilt. Psychiatrists are the ones who had to write books back in the mid and late 70s entitled Whatever Happened to Sin? It wasn't written by a theologian or a priest or a bishop. It was written by a psychiatrist. Whatever happened to sin? Because everybody right now is just blaming everybody else. No one's taking accountability, owning up for the decisions that they've made. And so we've just kind of discarded this whole thing. We're great at finding sin in, you know, corporations or countries, but we're not real good at finding sin in me. And the best definition, and there's lots of definitions of sin. The Catechism's got plenty to look at. But George Weigel, who's kind of the official biographer of Pope John Paul II, in one of his books, it's still, I think, to me anyway, the best definition I've ever heard, which is simply the failure to live freedom excellently. Failure to live freedom excellently. The reason I like that is because I really want freedom, and I really want to be excellent. And I am painfully aware that sin is simply a failure in both counts. It wasn't freedom, and it wasn't excellent living. So it helps me understand it has to do with me. So I'm supposed to hate sin, not simply because it offends God. That's true, it offends God, but there's nothing I can do to hurt God. God tells me not to do certain things or to do other things because they're either good for me or harmful to me. So I think, anyway, what the Holy Spirit wants to do in us is to help us understand that sin is an offense against me. When I choose to do X, Y, Z, whatever it is that we might struggle with in our lives, that hurts us. God didn't make me to get hurt. So I shouldn't choose things which are going to hurt myself. It's not like the breaking of a speed limit, for which I don't feel a lot of remorse, as I've demonstrated in recent months. But when I understand that these are things that have to do with my own moral character, then they help me realize, oh, you know, it's not just the breaking of a law. It's the doing of something or the not doing of something, which has an impact in my life, very tangibly. It hinders me from finding freedom and from living excellency. All right, I want to say something quick about the Ten Commandments, and then we'll let people ask whatever questions might be on their mind, or we'll go to the bar. Doesn't matter. I was going to get in a little bit to the First Commandment. I might just touch on it, only because I find the First Commandment to be something like a great synopsis of all the commandments. I find it that it just really helps us grasp what it is that the commandments have as their root. What's the perception of the culture as regards the Ten Commandments? Get rid of them? Burdens? Why don't we want to put them on the law court? Why do they want to strike them down off of courts? Makes you think of where you are. What's required. Not consistent with relativism, that's for certain. I use this example a lot, but I still find it to be the most dramatic one to me. There was an ad in Sports Illustrated 12 years ago. It was a full-page ad. It was however many colors, very glossy, very polished. It's a naked woman from here to here. And it's a glistening naked woman. And written on her stomach in big letters is, our primetime Sunday lineup is guaranteed to break more commandments than all the other networks combined. Remember Psalm 73? That's the boast of the wicked. Our shows from 8 to 11, they make all the other networks look like Disney, or what Disney used to be. What we peddle is the flesh, and we're proud of it, and we boast of it, and you tune into it. Seems to say. That's why our ratings are off the chart. That's our culture's perception of the commandments. They're simply inconveniences, our lust for life, and our desire for happiness. How many people right now would feel comfortable standing up, taking the mic, and saying all Ten Commandments? I won't call on you. I just want to show a hands. How many people safely think they could say all Ten Commandments out loud? It doesn't even have to be in order. Just get them all. So you can get like 8, 9. So there's one more. All right, so what do we got? Maybe half? Maybe a little bit more than half. That's pretty good, actually. I'm impressed. Did anybody here learn the commandments in any other way from being in a classroom, I don't care if it was in a Catholic school or after school or wherever you were in school, and having the commandments either written on a board or written on a piece of paper and you being told to memorize them? Did anybody as a child learn them in any other way but memorizing them? I think it's devastating. I think it's disastrous. There's a few people in here who teach religious ed. Please don't teach children the Ten Commandments by having them memorize them on a board without teaching them the context in which they were given. Location, location, location. It means everything. So if you just have them written on the board, okay, welcome to class today, kids. We've got the Ten Commandments. The First Commandment, what is it? Very good. Okay, Second Commandment, nicely done, thank you. Boom, here's the Ten Commandments, and the kids are going, okay, here's the Ten Commandments. I guess I'm supposed to memorize these, but I have no idea why or what they're going to do for me. Everything changes the moment you learn that The Ten Commandments are given to the Israelites on their way out of Egypt as they're traveling through the desert towards the Promised Land. And especially when you remember that they were in Egypt for 430 years, and they weren't hanging out at the Nile drinking martinis. They're making bricks for twice as long as the history of our country, or roughly twice as long as the history of our country. They were slaves. Just saw the movie The Great Debaters the other day. Great movie, by the way, if you want to see something very powerful. And it reminds you how traumatized our country is by the relationship between the races as a result of all that the African Americans endured in our country in their time of slavery, from whenever at the founding of the country until the emancipation of Lincoln. And obviously we have a long way to go to continue to heal those relations. But our country bears tremendous trauma as a result of slavery for however long those years were. Well, for 430 years, the whole Israelite people were slaves. They had no life, no existence, no freedom, no control over themselves, no ability to do what they wanted, no sense of dignity, no sense of worth, no sense of purpose. Their purpose was to make monuments for the kings, and then they were killed. That was their purpose. Those are the people who got the Ten Commandments. They got the Ten Commandments after God, through Moses, dramatically rescued them, intervened, freed them from slavery, destroyed the oppressor, led them through the Red Sea, you know, split the jello, like Charlton Heston experienced. They all walked through the Red Sea, jello on the right, jello on the left. That's how they did the Red Sea and the Ten Commandments, huh? They walk through, they're fed with manna. He provides them with water from a rock. He speaks to them along the way. There's a pillar of fire at night to guide them. There's a column of cloud to protect them. God is with them all along their journey. And then, before they get into the Promised Land, when they get to Mount Sinai, God gives, as a tremendous gift, these Ten Commandments. So what does the context teach you? The context teaches you that the God who gave the commandments is a God who frees. He's a God who liberates. He's a God who saves. He's a God who rescues. He's a God who is interested in my happiness. Otherwise, he would have just stayed up in heaven twiddling his thumbs and not bothered to come down and to grab Moses. But he grabbed Moses, and he used Moses to bring freedom to his people. That's the context of the Ten Commandments. If we don't learn that, we miss everything. That's why we got to teach the kids that. If we do learn that, it helps me automatically know that, okay, these things didn't just come out of the blue one day. It's not like the Israelites were sitting around having too much fun and God says, you know what, this just isn't working well. I'm not real thrilled with what you're doing. Stop doing that. Start doing this. If he wanted us to be miserable, he would have just left everybody in Egypt. But he didn't. And so we can trust that the God who gives these is a God who is truly concerned about where I am. The commandments are written by the finger of God, which is a poetic expression in Exodus. It's a poetic way of saying, this is direct communication from God to me. They are very personal. In fact, they're so personal that the Hebrew is second person singular, not plural. So it's not you, like you all, shall not do this. It's you, John, shall not do that. You, Elizabeth, shall not do that. It's directly given by God to me. It's my name in there and your name. The point of that is God is in all of Scripture, and certainly here, God is initiating a dialogue with us. And now it's up to us either to respond or to ignore him. And they're not arbitrary. This is one of the big differences between Christianity and Islam. The moral law, at least part of the moral law in Islam, is arbitrary. God commands certain things and enjoins other things, and you are not to ask why. He is God. He is transcendent. He could have commanded otherwise. He could have commanded to do the opposite of what he's commanded, and that would have been fine. God can do that. That's not Christianity at all. Everything that God does is a reflection of his love, and it's in accord with reason. Is reason, huh? Or he is love, and he's reasonable. So they're not arbitrary. Maybe in their basic sense, the commandments oblige me. This is how I tend to think of them. The commandments oblige me to be happy. I command you to be free. And we're like, no, we got to get that off the wall. Can't have that in our courtroom. Thou shalt be free. Thou shalt be happy. Remembering that happiness is the objective state of my soul in conformity to God's. And the first commandment says this in kind of a summary fashion to me. You know, I am the Lord thy God who brought you out of slavery in Egypt. Thou shalt not have other gods before me. That first part is very important. I am the Lord thy God who brought you out of slavery. So the first commandment is not, thou shalt not have other gods before me. The first commandment is, I am the Lord thy God who brought you out of slavery. therefore, so when we teach kids or whoever we're teaching, make sure we teach them that part, because that reveals his character again. We'll just end with this little insight that someone once wrote, which I find to be, again, very provocative. I'm not a Hebrew scholar. In fact, I can't read a word. I know a few letters. That's about it. But apparently, from what I understand, there is a way to understand what's being said in the first commandment as something like this. Rather than, you shall not bow down before them and worship them, it's something like, you shall not let them, these false gods, make you bow down and worship them. You shall not let them make you, not people, but the gods that we worship, you shall not let them make you bow down and worship them. That is, you shall not let anything make you to be its slave. I did not make you for slavery. I made you for freedom. Think of any addiction, you know, whether it's drinking or drugs or pornography or food or whatever it is. At the roots of the addiction, before the addiction was an addiction, when it was a free choice, it was usually chosen because the person wanted to do it. You know, I like the taste of alcohol, I'll have a drink, maybe I'll have another one. Slowly the capacity to make good decisions was eroded by my decision making, and now I am addicted to it, and I find myself to be powerless to stop it. I got alcoholism in my family, I'm familiar with that. We've all got addictions in our families. We're all addicted to something. I don't care if it's work, but we're all addicted to something. There was a time at the beginning where we chose it because we loved it, but now we hate it. The alcoholic no longer likes to drink. I am powerless to stop this, and it's beyond debilitating that I find myself incapable of choosing anything else. The slightest provocation comes, the addictive part within us gets triggered, and we choose to do something which we know we hate, and yet we choose it. Because we're stuck. What's happened there? That's the first commandment. We have let something make us to be its slave. That's the hideousness of the addictions that we have, some of which are more drastic or serious than others. But God didn't make me for that. God made me for freedom. So the first commandment kind of sums up the whole essence of thou shalt not be a slave. Thou shalt have life and have it in abundance. That's why I created you. I made you for happiness, and all this stuff hinders it. And I'm not alone in trying to overcome it, because I have within me the power of the Holy Spirit who brought Jesus back from the dead and who's operating in my life, who can enable me, wherever I might be dead right now, to rise as well. That's the great news. So let's end on the great news.
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0: brothers and sisters. This is Jim and Joy Pinto sharing with you about marriage and God's plan. Can there be anything more important or fundamental to marriage than prayer? God is looking for people who do not simply speak about prayer or teach about prayer, but who actually pray. The Word of God teaches us that we are to be at one with one another, lest our prayers be hindered. And so prayer is of the essence. Prayer is that place where we connect with God and where we say to one another in our marriage and in our families that He's essential to what we're doing. We must make time to pray without compromise.
1: In our marriage, there's three people in this marriage. It's Jim, it's Joy, and it's Jesus. We wouldn't be married for 32 years if we did not, every single day, pray. We pray in the morning, and we pray at night. We have done premarital counseling, we have done marriage counseling, and I'm always amazed at how people are not praying with their spouse. It is a power. There's so much power in prayer that we have over each other and for our children, and God shows up and does miracles.
0: You know, there are various forms of prayer, whether it's the rosary or chaplet of divine mercy or some sort of devotions that you're doing. We've done all sorts of prayer. But the key thing, again, is that you pray. It just might be for a moment at the beginning of the day and at the close of the day, but it so washes you and delivers the couple from, yes, I believe in demonic power, and it just fortifies the marriage. It might be as simple as just speaking a blessing and touching one another, like this. Joy, I bless you this day. May God's will be done in your life, and may He help me to facilitate His plan for your life. In the name of the Father, and of the Son, and of the Holy Spirit, I bless you and cover you as your husband. Amen.
1: And Jim, I bless you, and we pray God's richest plans upon us in all that we do today, that He would go before us, that He would be the light and the lamp unto our feet. And Jim, I bless you in the name of the Father, and the Son, and the Holy Spirit. Amen.
0: Marriage and family is God's plan for the world, and prayer is the fuel to fulfill that plan. Thank you, and God bless you.
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3: 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You say He isn't, or somebody who's lost their faith. Pray for them. They're in grave, grave danger of losing their souls.
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2: I did want to call because I wanted to share that I have been away from the church for over 10 years. And I had lived a rather simple life. I had finally went to Jesus. I cried, I prayed, and I had been praying. And I was in need of a major surgery for a uterine fibroid that was the size of a cantaloupe.
3: Oh my.
2: And so before my, and I had been praying, and I told God, you know, God, whatever your will is, I'll accept it. Whether it's a complete hysterectomy, whether it's removal of everything, whatever it is, I'm accepting of your will. And thank you for being by my side and continue to help me be strong. And I went last month, and I'm barely talking about it now out loud. I went last month with the recent ultrasound results, and we were going to go through what procedures were to be done, and nothing was there. Absolutely
3: nothing. Praise God.
4: Wow.
2: There. Yes, yes.
3: Wow.
2: And so I do have my first, appointment with a father. I'm to be called back today, and I'm going to have a sit down and have my first confession.
3: Oh, wonderful.
2: After 10 years, and I'm ready. I no longer feel empty. I no longer feel vacant.
3: Praise God.
2: And this was before finding out about the fibroid. God truly has filled me with joy and peace in my heart that I have never had.
3: So,
2: and I cannot wait to receive the sacrament.
3: You're picking up on the conversation again. Wonderful. A conversation with God. That's the thing that's amazing to me, that no matter who we are, no matter how far we are from God, God is not far from us.
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8: 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In the Missal, it's a liturgical year A, cycle 2. Tuesday is a day to pray the sorrowful mysteries of the Rosary. And our saint today is Saint Luthgard. She was born in 1182 in Belgium. When she was 12, she was placed in St. Catherine's Benedictine Convent because her dowry for marriage had been lost by her family. A vision of Christ compelled Luthgard to become a Benedictine. She had many mystical experiences, levitated, had a form of the stigmata. In order to avoid being made an abbess, Luthgard joined the Cistercians. She lived a mystical life for three decades and was famed for spiritual wisdom and miracles. During the last 11 years of her life, she was blind. She died June 16, 1246, and is still revered as a leading mystic of the 13th century. Saint Luthgard, pray for us. Let's offer this day to the Lord. Most holy and adorable Trinity, one God in three persons, I firmly believe that you are here present. I adore you with the most profound humility. I praise you and give you thanks with all my heart for the favors you have bestowed on me. Your goodness has brought me safely to the beginning of this day. Behold, O Lord, I offer you my whole being, and in particular all my thoughts, words, and actions, together with such crosses and contradictions as I may meet with in the course of this day. Give them, O Lord, your blessing. May your divine love animate them, and may they tend to the greater honor and glory of your sovereign majesty. Amen. And we join Pope Leo XIV in praying that sports would be an instrument of peace, encounter, and dialogue among cultures and nations, and that they promote values such as respect, solidarity, and personal growth. 10 Minutes with Jesus is a guided meditation on the Gospel of the Day prepared by a Catholic priest. Here's today's 10 Minutes with Jesus.
4: My Lord and my God, I firmly believe that you are here, that you see me, that you hear me. I adore you with profound reverence. I ask your pardon for my sins and the grace to make this time of prayer fruitful. My Immaculate Mother, Saint Joseph, my Father and Lord, my guardian angel, intercede for me. Jesus, once again today in the Gospel, we return to, as we have many times in our lives, as Christians do again and again throughout the ages, we return to your Sermon on the Mount. In these days, we are reading these extraordinary words, this extraordinary sermon, and this extraordinary call from you, Lord, to us to live extraordinary lives. And in fact, that's in one of the translations. That is the exact word that you use in today's reading. There's a fantastic line that you say, Jesus. You say, if you greet only your brethren, what about that is so extraordinary? Or in another translation, Jesus, you say, if you greet your brothers only, what is unusual about that? Or what is exceptional about that? And I love, Jesus, what the implication is. The assumption underlying that is that we are called to be exceptional, that we are called to be extraordinary, that we're called to be unusually holy. We're not just called to be just as good as the average person, but Jesus, your call on our lives, your call for us to be saints, to be holy, is really to live lives that are extraordinary, that are exceptional, that go above and beyond the normal behavior, even normal good behavior. You ask of us extraordinary lives, Jesus. And this is particularly evident in what you ask of us today in the Gospel. When you say, love your enemies, pray for those who persecute you, which is such a radical call that it almost seems unjust. But the reason that you give puts it into perspective. Lord Jesus, you say that this is an imitation of the love of God. You say that the Heavenly Father makes his sun rise on the bad and the good alike, the evil and the righteous. He causes his rain to fall on the just and the unjust. And you're pointing out, Jesus, that independent of our righteousness, of our goodness, of our response, from the outset, from creation, you are pouring out blessings upon us, even upon those who do not deserve it. And so in the Sermon on the Mount, you ask us to do the same. And Jesus, it's also true that this is how you loved us. Even though your people rejected you and crucified you, you were praying for them until the end. Father, forgive them, for they know not what they do. And we ourselves, Jesus, despite the many times that we've turned from you, that we've sinned against you, you continually offer us forgiveness, mercy, salvation. You never give up on us. You never give up on us, no matter what we've done, no matter how evil or wicked we are. Out of your love for us, you continue to bless us, and you continue to seek us out that we may find you, that we may find our peace in you, that we may find forgiveness and the fullness of life in you. And so you ask the same of us. And you ask the same of us, Jesus, because, as you say, because we are, if we want to love like this, we love because we are children of our Father in heaven. We become his children like you are his son through you. You share your life with us so that in you, and by your grace, we can actually live these extraordinary lives, these exceptional lives. We can live up to this task. We can respond to this command of loving even our enemies. I suppose, Jesus, a question we could ask ourselves, who is my enemy? Just like in the Gospel of Luke, where you were having that conversation with that lawyer about the greatest commandments, and he mentioned loving God with all the heart, mind, soul, and strength, and to love your neighbor as yourself. And then he asked you, Jesus, who is my neighbor? And so in a similar vein, we can ask you, Jesus, who is my enemy? Perhaps that question's a little bit easier to answer. perhaps there are people that already come to mind, Jesus, as we are praying about this. But really, an enemy, I suppose, is anyone who is against us, who opposes us, who is contrary to us, who attacks us for who we are, for what we stand for where we come from, for our family, our country, our positions, whatever it may be. And Jesus, one area where we seem particularly disposed and particularly quick to form opposing camps is online, where very quickly people are divided and identified by their positions, by their ideas. And very quickly, these ideas are put in opposition to each other. And so polls form. The left or the right, the liberal or the conservative, the Christian or the atheist, the Catholic or the Protestant, the pro-life or pro-choice, pro-immigration or anti-immigration, whatever the issue is, dividing lines are drawn hard and fast. And each side tends to make a monster out of the other side, tends to demonize the other. And while it is true that there are some ideas, some claims that are monstrous, that are demonic, it will only be when I recognize that the person who holds that idea is a person with an eternal soul who is loved by God and for whom Christ died, that I will be able to separate their idea and even their sin from their dignity, from their worth, that I'll be able to engage with them in a way that I'm not seeking to trying to destroy them by destroying their argument, but trying to save them through dialogue. So, Jesus, what are some ways, this is a good question for our prayer, what are some ways that we can love those of the other side ideologically, and someone who holds a position that is maybe even objectively wrong, and that I tend to see as an enemy? What are some ways that we can love our enemies online, our online enemies? Well, one way that comes to mind is not to reduce someone to their bad ideas. Right? It's the same as separating sin from the sinner. To know, okay, this can be a wrong, a terrible, a disastrous, a monstrous idea, but it's held by a person with an eternal soul. So it's worth engaging with that person as such. The second, which I think is so important, is not to jump to conclusions. You know, you're pro-immigration, therefore you're a communist. You're pro-life, therefore you hate women's rights. You're pro-choice, therefore you must have had an abortion, whatever it may be. It's by jumping to conclusions about the person and their motivations and the other positions they may hold that so quickly makes us demonize them. But rather, as the saying goes, we should seek to understand, then be understood. If we can have real conversations, real dialogue with a person, well, that's the approach. And if we can't, then don't. Stay out of the debates in the comments section. They very seldom lead to any light or in any truth and any love. Rather, pray for those who persecute you. Love your enemies. Speak to the soul that you're dialoguing with and seek their good, their salvation, and you will be children of your Heavenly Father. I thank you, my God, for the good resolutions, affections, and inspirations that you have communicated to me in this time of prayer. I ask your help to put them into effect. My Immaculate Mother, St. Joseph, my Father and Lord, my guardian angel, intercede for me.
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0: Let God arise. Let his enemies flee before him.
1: Let God arise. Let his enemies flee before him.
2: Let God arise. Let his foes be scattered. Let those who hate him flee before him. As smoke is blown away, so will they be blown away. Like wax that melts before the fire, so shall the wicked perish at the presence of God. But the just shall rejoice at the presence of God. They shall exult and dance for joy. Oh, sing to the Lord, make music to his name. Make a highway for him who rides on the clouds. Rejoice in the Lord, exult at his presence. Father of the orphan, defender of the widow, such is God in his holy place. God gives the lonely a home to live in. He leads the prisoners forth into freedom, but rebels must dwell in a parched land. When you went forth, O God, at the head of your people, when you marched across the desert, the earth trembled. The heavens melted at the presence of God, at the presence of God, Israel's God. You poured down, O God, a generous rain. When your people were starved, you gave them new life. It was there that your people found a home, prepared in your goodness, O God, for the poor. Glory to the Father, and to the Son, and to the Holy Spirit.
1: As it was in the beginning, is now, and will be forever. Amen. Let God arise. Let his enemies flee before him.
0: Our God is a saving God. He, the Lord, holds the keys of death.
1: Our God is a saving God. He, the Lord, holds the keys of death.
3: The Lord gives the word to the bearers of good tidings. The Almighty has defeated a numberless army, and kings and armies are in flight, while you were at rest among the sheepfolds. At home, the women already share the spoil. They are covered with silver as the wings of a dove, its feathers brilliant with shining gold, and jewels flashing like snow on Mount Zalmon. The mountains of Bashan are mighty mountains. High-ridged mountains are the mountains of Bashan. Why look with envy, you high-ridged mountains, at the mountain where God has chosen to dwell? It is there that the Lord shall dwell forever. The chariots of God are thousands upon thousands. The Lord has come from Sinai to the holy place. You have gone up on high. You have taken captives, receiving men in tribute, O God, even those who rebel, into your dwelling, O Lord. May the Lord be blessed day after day. He bears our burdens, God our Savior. This God of ours is a God who saves. The Lord our God holds the keys of death, and God will smite the head of his foes, the crown of those who persist in their sins. The Lord said, I will bring them back from Bashan. I will bring them back from the depth of the sea. Then your feet will tread in their blood, and the tongues of your dogs take their share of the foe. Glory to the Father, and to the Son, and to the Holy Spirit.
1: As it was in the beginning, is now, and will be forever. Amen.
0: Our God
1: is a saving God. He, the Lord, holds the keys of death.
0: Kingdoms of earth, sing praise to God. Make music in honor of the Lord.
1: Kingdoms of earth, sing praise to God. Make music in honor of the Lord.
4: They see your solemn procession, O God, the procession of my God, of my King, to the sanctuary. The singers in the forefront, the musicians coming last. Between them, maidens sounding their timbrels. In festive gatherings, bless the Lord. Bless God, O you who are Israel's sons. There is Benjamin, least of the tribes, at the head. Judah's princes, a mighty throng. Zebulun's princes, Naphtali's princes. Show forth, O God, show forth your might, O God, which you have shown for us. For the sake of your temple, high in Jerusalem, may kings come to you, bringing their tribute. Threaten the wild beast that dwells in the reeds, the bands of the mighty and lords of the peoples. Let them bow down, offering silver. Scatter the peoples who delight in war. Princes will make their way from Egypt. Ethiopia will stretch out her hands to God. Kingdoms of the earth, sing to God. Praise the Lord who rides on the heavens, the ancient heavens. He thunders his voice, his mighty voice. Come, acknowledge the power of God. His glory is on Israel. His might is in the skies. God is to be feared in his holy place. He is the Lord, Israel's God. He gives strength and power to his people. Blessed be God. Glory be to the Father, and to the Son, and to the Holy Spirit.
5: As it was in the beginning, is now, and will be forever. Amen.
6: Let us pray. Lord Jesus Christ, King of the universe, you have given us joy in your holy meal. Help us to understand the significance of your death and to acknowledge you as the conqueror of death seated at the right hand of the Father.

0: established the fire signals on the mountains, the caves for refuge, and the strongholds. And it used to be that when the Israelites had completed their sowing, Midian, Amalek, and the Kedemites would come up, encamp opposite them, and destroy the produce of the land as far as the outskirts of Gaza, leaving no sustenance in Israel, nor sheep, oxen, or asses. For they would come up with their livestock, and their tents would become as numerous as locusts, and neither they nor their camels could be numbered when they came into the land to lay it waste. Thus was Israel reduced to misery by Midian. Then the angel of the Lord came and sat under the terebinth in Ophrah that belonged to Joash the Abiezrite. While his son Gideon was beating out wheat in the winepress to save it from the midnights, the angel of the Lord appeared to him and said, "The Lord is with you, O champion." "My lord," Gideon said to him, "if the Lord is with us, why has all this happened to us? Where are his wondrous deeds of which our fathers told us when they said, 'Did not the Lord bring us up from Egypt?' For now the Lord has abandoned us and has delivered us into the power of Midian." The Lord turned to him and said, "Go with the strength you have and save Israel from the power of Midian. It is I who send you." But he answered the Lord, "Please, my Lord, how can I save Israel? My family is the meanest in Manasseh, and I am the most insignificant in my father's house." "I shall be with you," the Lord said to him, "and you will cut down Midian to the last man." He answered him, "If I find favor with you, give me a sign that you are speaking with me. Do not depart from here, I pray you, until I come back to you and bring out my offering and set it before you." He answered, "I will await your return." So Gideon went off and prepared a kid and an ephah of flour in the form of unleavened cakes. Putting the meat in a basket and the broth in a pot, he brought them out to him under the terebinth and presented them. The angel of God said to him, "Take the meat and unleavened cakes and lay them on this rock, then pour out the broth." When he had done so, the angel of the Lord stretched out the tip of the staff he held and touched the meat and unleavened cakes. Thereupon a fire came up from the rock which consumed the meat and unleavened cakes, and the angel of the Lord disappeared from sight. Gideon, now aware that it had been the angel of the Lord, said, "Alas, Lord God, that I have seen the angel of the Lord face to face." The Lord answered him, "Be calm, do not fear. You shall not die." So Gideon built there an altar to the Lord and called it Yahweh Shalom. The word of the Lord. "For the sake of my servant Jacob and Israel, my chosen, I have called you by name.
1: Go, use this strength to free Israel.
0: I will strengthen you so that men may know that I am the Lord, and there is no other.
1: Go, use this strength to free Israel."
2: A reading from A Treatise on the Lord's Prayer by St. Cyprian, Bishop and Martyr. How merciful the Lord is to us, how kind and richly compassionate. He wished us to repeat this prayer in God's sight, to call the Lord our Father, and as Christ is God's Son, be called in turn sons of God. None of us would ever have dared to utter this name unless he himself had allowed us to pray in this way. And therefore, dear friends, we should bear in mind and realize that when we call God our Father, we ought also to act

0: like sons. If we are pleased to call him Father, let him in turn be pleased to call us sons. We should live like the temples of God we are, so that it can be seen that God lives in us. No act of ours should be unworthy of the Spirit. Now that we have begun to live in heaven and in the Spirit, all our thoughts and actions should be heavenly and spiritual. For as the Lord God himself has said, "Those who honor me I will honor, and those who despise me shall be despised." And the blessed apostle wrote in his letter, "You are not your own. You were bought with a great price. So glorify and bear God in your body." We go on to say, "May your name be hallowed." It is not that we think to make God holy by our prayers. Rather, we are asking God that his name may be made holy in us. Indeed, how could God be made holy? He who is the source of holiness. Still, because he himself said, "Be holy, for I am holy," we pray and beseech him that we who have been hallowed in baptism may persevere in what we have begun. And we pray for this every day, for we have need of daily sanctification. Sinning every day, we cleanse our faults again and again by constant sanctification. The Apostle Paul instructs us in these words concerning the sanctification which God's loving kindness confers on us. "Neither the immoral, nor idolaters, nor adulterers, nor homosexuals, nor thieves, nor the greedy, nor drunkards, nor revilers, nor robbers will inherit the kingdom of God. And such indeed you were. But you have been washed, you have been sanctified, you have been justified in the name of the Lord Jesus Christ and in the Spirit of our God. We are sanctified," he says, "in the name of the Lord Jesus Christ and in the Spirit of our God. Hence we make our prayer that this sanctification may remain in us. But further, our Lord, who is also our judge, warns those who have been cured and brought back to life by him to sin no more, lest something worse happen to them. Thus we offer constant prayers and beg night and day that this sanctification and new life which is ours by God's favor may be preserved by his protection."
1: "I will prove the holiness of my great name. I will sprinkle clean water upon you. I will give you a new heart and put a new spirit within you.
2: So that you may live by my statutes and observe my laws with care.
1: Be holy, for I am holy.
2: So that you may live by my statutes and observe my laws with care."
3: Let us pray. O God, strength of those who hope in you, graciously hear our pleas. And since without you mortal frailty can be nothing, grant us always the help of your grace, that in following your commands we may please you by our resolve and our deeds. Through our Lord Jesus Christ, your Son, who lives and reigns with you in the unity of the Holy Spirit, God forever and ever. Amen.
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4: 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I'm Paul Sadek. In today's Gospel from Truth and Life, the dramatized audio Bible, Jesus continues to explain that you have to do more than what is minimally required. 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
13: You have heard that it was said, "You shall love your neighbor and hate your enemy." But I say to you, love your enemies and pray for those who persecute you, so that you may be sons of your Father who is in heaven. For he makes his sun rise on the evil and on the good, and sends rain on the just and on the unjust. For if you love those who love you, what reward have you? Do not even the tax collectors do the same? And if you salute only your brethren, what more are you doing than others? Do not even the Gentiles do the same? You, therefore, must be perfect, as your heavenly Father is perfect.
4: 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Now is the day of salvation. Today's reading from In Conversation with God by Father Francisco Fernandez Carvajal is from Volume 3, Ordinary Time. If we contemplate life in a merely human way, could it not seem that there are any number of moments or situations which are surely less propitious for growth in sanctity or for carrying out a fruitful apostolate? Think of journeys, examinations, times of excessive pressure of work, exhaustion, disheartenment, or what about tough environments, delicate professional decisions to be made in a paganized atmosphere, slanderous campaigns? Nonetheless, those are familiar moments in every ordinary life. Modest successes and occasional setbacks, feelings of well-being and bouts of indifferent health, joys and sorrows, and slight to serious worries, years of prosperity and perhaps other times of economic distress. Our Lord is expecting us to turn all these occasions into opportunities for sanctity and apostolate. In these moments, we will give more attention to and put more effort into personal daily prayer. We can always find time. Love is ingenious at finding time, if need be, into our visits to visit Jesus in the Blessed Sacrament, into our relations with Our Lady. For these very occurrences are the ones in which we need more help. We shall obtain the assistance we need in prayer and in the sacraments. Then it is that virtues are strengthened and the whole interior life matures. Nor should we wait for special circumstances in order to get on with our apostolate. Any day, any time is good. If the first Christians had waited for more propitious occasions, they would have converted very few to the faith. This task will always call for audacity and a spirit of sacrifice. It is the hardworking farmer who ought to have the first share of the crops. Effort and the exercise of human virtues are necessary. Apostolate demands constancy in a special way. The Apostle St. James says, "Be patient, therefore, brethren, until the coming of the Lord. Behold, the farmer waits for the precious fruit of the earth, being patient over it until it receives the early and the late rain. You also be patient. Establish your hearts, for the coming of the Lord is at hand. And with constancy should go the generosity to sow lavishly, freely, even though we may not ourselves see the results. Someone else may harvest what we have sown." Let us ask the Blessed Virgin for an effective zeal for sanctity in the circumstances in which we find ourselves now. Let us not await that more opportune moment. There isn't one. This is the most favorable moment, the acceptable time to love God with all our heart, with all our being. In Conversation with God by Francis Fernandez is published by Scepter Publishers. It's available at your local Catholic bookstore. I can't think of anything better to do at this point than to keep on praying. Let's join the whole church as we're led by our friends at DivineOffice.org in morning prayer.
3: God, come to my assistance.
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2: As it was in the beginning, is now, and will be forever.

0: Lord, you have blessed your land. You have forgiven the sins of your people.
1: Lord, you have blessed your land.
2: You have forgiven the sins of your people.
0: O Lord, you once favored your land and revived the fortunes of Jacob. You forgave the guilt of your people and covered all their sins. You averted all your rage. You calmed the heat of your anger.
3: Revive us now, God, our helper. Put an end to your grievance against us. Will you be angry with us forever? Will your anger never cease?
0: Will you not restore again our life, that your people may rejoice in you? Let us see, O Lord, your mercy, and give us your saving help.
3: I will hear what the Lord God has to say, a voice that speaks of peace. Peace for his people and his friends and those who turn to him in their hearts. His help is near for those who fear him, and his glory will dwell in our land.
0: Mercy and faithfulness have met. Justice and peace have embraced. Faithfulness shall spring from the earth and justice look down from the heavens.
3: The Lord will make us prosper, and our earth shall yield its fruit. Justice shall march before him, and peace shall follow his steps.
0: Glory to the Father, and to the Son, and to the Holy Spirit.
2: As it was in the beginning, is now, and will be forever. Amen.
1: Let us pray. Show us your mercy, Lord. Our misery is known to us. May no evil desires prevail over us, for your glory and love dwell in our hearts.
0: Lord, you have blessed our land.
2: You have forgiven the sins of your people.

0: has yearned for you in the night, and as morning breaks, I watch for your coming.
1: My soul has yearned for you in the night, and as morning breaks, I watch for your coming.
2: A strong city have we. He sets up walls and ramparts to protect us. Open up the gates to let in a nation that is just, one that keeps faith.
0: A nation of firm purpose you keep in peace. In peace for its trust in you. Trust in the Lord forever, for the Lord is an eternal rock.
2: The way of the just is smooth. The path of the just you make level. Yes, for your way and your judgments, O Lord, we look to you. Your name and your title are the desire of our souls.
0: My soul yearns for you in the night. Yes, my spirit within me keeps vigil for you. When your judgment dawns on the earth, the world's inhabitants learn justice.
2: O Lord, you mete out peace to us, for it is you who have accomplished all we have done.
0: Glory to the Father, and to the Son, and to the Holy Spirit,
1: as it was in the beginning, is now, and will be forever. Amen. My soul has yearned for you in the night, and as morning breaks, I watch for your coming.
2: Lord, let the light of your face shine upon us.
0: Lord, let the light of your face shine upon us.
2: O God, be gracious and bless us, and let your face shed its light upon us. So will your ways be known upon earth, and all nations learn your saving help. Let the peoples praise you, O God. Let all the peoples praise you. Let the nations be glad and exult, for you rule the world with justice, with fairness. You rule the peoples. You guide the nations on earth. Let the peoples praise you, O God. Let all the peoples praise you. The earth has yielded its fruit, for God, our God, has blessed us. May God still give us his blessing till the ends of the earth revere him. Let the peoples praise you, O God. Let all the peoples praise you. Glory to the Father, and to the Son, and to the Holy Spirit.
1: As it was in the beginning, is now, and will be forever. Amen.
3: Let us pray. Be gracious and bless us, Lord, and let your face shed its light on us, so that we can make you known with reverence and bring forth a harvest of justice.
1: Lord, let the light of your face shine upon us.
4: A reading from 1 John. We have seen for ourselves and can testify that the Father has sent the Son as Savior of the world. When anyone acknowledges that Jesus is the Son of God, God dwells in him and he in God. The Word of the Lord.
5: Thanks be to God.
6: My God stands by me, all my trust is in him.
5: My God stands by me, all my trust is in him.
6: I find refuge in him, and I am truly free.
5: All my trust is in him.
6: Glory to the Father, and to the Son, and to the Holy Spirit.
5: My God stands by me, all my trust is in him.
4: God has raised up for us a mighty Savior, as he promised through the words of his holy prophets.
7: Blessed be the Lord, the God of Israel. He has come to his people and set them free.
5: He has raised up for us a mighty Savior, born of the house of his servant David.
0: Through his holy prophets, he promised of old that he would save us from our enemies, from the hands of all who hate us.
4: He promised to show mercy to our fathers and to remember his holy covenant.
0: This was the oath he swore to our father Abraham, to set us free from the hands of our enemies, free to worship him without fear, holy and righteous in his sight, all the days of our life.
4: You, my child, shall be called the prophet of the Most High, for you will go before the Lord to prepare his way, to give his people knowledge of salvation by the forgiveness of their sins.
0: In the tender compassion of our God, the dawn from on high shall break upon us to shine on those who dwell in darkness and the shadow of death, and to guide our feet into the way of peace.
4: Glory to the Father, and to the Son, and to the Holy Spirit,
0: as it was in the beginning, is now, and will be forever. Amen.
4: God has raised up for us a mighty Savior, as he promised through the words of his holy prophets. Lord Jesus, by your blood you have purchased for yourself a new people. We adore you and beseech you.
1: Remember your people, Lord.
4: Our King and our Redeemer, hear the praises of your church at the beginning of this day.
6: Teach her to glorify your majesty without ceasing.
4: Remember your people, Lord. You are our hope and our strength. In you we trust.
6: May we never despair.
4: Remember your people, Lord. Look kindly upon our weakness and hasten to our aid.
6: For without you, we can do nothing.
4: Remember your people, Lord. Remember the poor and the afflicted. Do not let this day be a burden to them,
6: but a consolation and a joy.
4: Remember your people, Lord.
3: Let us make our prayers and praise complete by offering the Lord's Prayer. Now let us pray as Christ the Lord has taught us.
1: Our Father, who art in heaven, hallowed be thy name. Thy kingdom come, thy will be done, on earth as it is in heaven. Give us this day our daily bread, and forgive us our trespasses, as we forgive those who trespass against us. And lead us not into temptation, but deliver us from evil.
6: God our Father, yours is the beauty of creation and the good things you have given us. Help us to begin this day joyfully in your name and to spend it in a loving service of you and our fellow man. We ask this through our Lord Jesus Christ, your Son, who lives and reigns with you in the Holy Spirit, God forever and ever.
4: Amen. Amen.

0: protect us from all evil, and bring us to everlasting life.
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2: 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Then it's Patrick Conley with The Inner Life. I'm Paul Sadek. 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

0: 16th of June. Let's begin by praying St. John Henry Newman's fragrance prayer in the name of the Father and the Son and the Holy Spirit. Dear Jesus, help me to spread your fragrance everywhere I go. Flood my soul with your spirit and life. Penetrate and possess my whole being so utterly that my life may only be a radiance of yours. Shine through me and be so in me that every soul I come in contact with may feel your presence in my soul. Let them look up and see no longer me, but only Jesus. Stay with me, and then I shall begin to shine as you shine, so to shine as to be a light to others. The light, O Jesus, will be all from you. None of it will be mine. It will be you shining on others through me. Let me thus praise you in the way you love best, by shining on those around me. Let me preach you without preaching, not by words, but by example, by the catching force, the sympathetic influence of what I do, the evident fullness of the love my heart bears to you. Amen. Hope you can head into the day with a little of that catching force, that sympathetic influence shining through you as you encounter whatever happens to be on the road this morning. I'm Matt Swaim. Anna Mitchell has news. Paul Lachman at the controls here on the Sunrise Morning Show on EWTN. Up this hour, Father Boniface Hicks will have some thoughts on personal prayer from the lives of the saints. Marlon De La Torre will join us from Knowing is Doing. We'll also catch up with Father Gregory Pine and Rebecca Doherty, who've written a book together. We'll get a look ahead, by the way, also to Father's Day. And I always forget about Father's Day. Mother's Day lives rent-free in my head. I stress about Mother's Day for a while. I forget Father's Day until it's all the way here. But Father Wade Menezes has got some thoughts on some good reflections for dads. He's written a devotional for men that would be some good reflective material ahead of Father's Day. Right now, it is 2 minutes past the hour. Here's Anna Mitchell with news.
1: Good morning. Iran's top diplomat says the end of the war includes the end of Israel's occupation of Lebanon. Iranian state television aired the comments by Foreign Minister Abbas Araghchi yesterday to diplomats from other countries. In a briefing, he said that Israel's continued occupation of southern Lebanon would violate the memorandum of an understanding reached between the United States and Iran. The United States, for its part, has not said whether Lebanon was part of the final agreement, and it remains unclear what is in the agreement, as it has yet to be released publicly in full. Leaders at the Group of Seven summit of major industrialized nations face a packed agenda today. The agenda includes ending the war in Ukraine and addressing the Middle East crisis. Ukrainian President Volodymyr Zelensky will be in attendance at the invitation of the host, France. The presidents of the bishops' conferences from each of the Group of Seven countries have issued a joint statement as the G7 summit got underway in France. They say, quote, amid armed conflict, geopolitical fragmentation, the crisis of multilateralism, growing inequalities, climate disruption, and accelerating technological change, we affirm that the dignity of the human person must remain the foundation of political and economic governance. The G7, they say, bears a particular responsibility for the global common good. The decisions taken by member states have direct consequences for peoples, for international stability, and for the future of younger generations. End quote. Back in the United States, Federal Reserve policymakers will be holding their first session on interest rates under a new chairman. Ben Thomas has more.
2: The Federal Reserve is charged with pursuing maximum employment and price stability in its mission to promote a healthy U.S. economy.
3: When we pursue those aims with wisdom and clarity, independence and resolve, inflation can be lower, growth stronger, real take-home pay higher, and America can be more prosperous.
2: New Fed Chair Kevin Warsh embraced that twin mandate at his swearing in.
3: I believe, Mr. President, these years can bring unmatched prosperity that will raise living standards for Americans from all walks of life.
2: But that the ceremony took place at the White House raised more questions about the central bank's independence as it begins its first policy meeting with Warsh's chair.
4: I want him to be independent and just do a great job.
2: Ben Thomas, Washington.
1: The U.S. Air Force says eight people aboard a B-52 bomber that crashed shortly after takeoff at a military base in Southern California's Mojave Desert are dead. Officials said yesterday emergency crews responded after the aircraft went down around 11:20 a.m. local time at Edwards Air Force Base north of Los Angeles. Pope Leo yesterday met with representatives of the United Jewish Appeal Federation of New York and thanked them for their work to help vulnerable people. From Vatican Radio, Deborah Castellano-Lubov reports.
5: Recognizing the inherent dignity of all men and women, Nostra Aetate took a firm stand against anti-Semitism and declared that the Church rejects all forms of discrimination or harassment because of race, color, condition of life, or religion.
6: The organization's humanitarian efforts, Pope Leo said, reflect a clear recognition of human dignity and fraternity, resonating with the Church's own commitment to integral human development and the call to love our neighbor. He recalled that this shared commitment carries special meaning in light of the common history of Christians and Jews and their spiritual ancestry in Abraham, Isaac, Jacob, and Joseph. The Holy Father pointed to the 1965 landmark document of the Second Vatican Council, the Declaration Nostra Aetate, on the relation of the Church to non-Christian religions. The Pope said it opened up a new horizon of encounter, respect, and spiritual hospitality and affirmed, among other things, the truth that we belong to one human family. He recalled how it condemned anti-Semitism and discrimination.
5: In a world still wounded by division and conflict, it called us to move beyond past misunderstandings toward collaboration for the common good.
6: Pope Leo went on to describe service to the poor, marginalized, and powerless as a means of encountering the sacred, noting that, through them, the divine voice continues to speak to us.
5: May your mission strengthen dialogue, deepen mutual understanding, and contribute to the peace so greatly needed in our world.
6: I'm Deborah Castellano-Lubov.
1: And tiny Cape Verde pulled off a stunning result in its World Cup debut by holding heavily favored Spain scoreless in a 0-0 draw. An impressive performance by their 40-year-old goalkeeper helped Cape Verde deny a victory by one of the favorites to win the entire tournament. The result was the biggest shock of the World Cup so far.
0: Wow.
1: I know. Congratulations, Tiny Cape Verde.
0: Tiny Cape Verde. That's not its official name.
1: No. Yeah, take out the tiny and you've got the official name.
0: So Cabo Verde is off the coast.
1: The Green
0: of,
1: Cape?
0: It's the Green Cape. It's off the coast of Western Africa. It's out there in the middle. It's a series of islands. It is indeed tiny.
1: Yeah.
0: But I want to go there.
1: I want to go to there.
0: Let me see how to get to Cabo Verde. Oh, about $1,100 a ticket.
1: Sounds...
0: I don't know if that's round trip or not. Mm. Maybe next year, Anna Mitchell.
1: Maybe next year.
0: The Sunrise Morning Show continues. I'm Matt Swaim, joined now by Father Boniface Hicks. He's online at fatherboniface.org. He's the co-author of a book we've been going through called Personal Prayer, A Guide for Receiving the Father's Love. Father Boniface, good morning.
7: Good morning, Matt. Great to be with you.
0: So in the middle of June, we get to celebrate the Feast of St. Anthony of Padua, and I'm just going to read this quote and then ask a very simple question. He says, quote, "He prays best who does not know that he is praying," end quote. How in the world do you do that?
7: Well, I think the insight is that when it becomes second nature, not a big production, then that's a sign that it has really penetrated all of our thought, mind, our mind, heart, body, soul. You know, it's sort of like when I was four or five years old and I first learned to read, like, that was a big deal. I knew that I was reading. I was making an effort to read. That was I needed help with it, and it was an accomplishment. So when I don't think that way anymore. I just read things. I read what I want to read. I pick up a book. I'm taking it in. And I think that's what St. Anthony is getting at, is that when prayer really becomes second nature, when our relationship with God, our conversation with God, our speaking to and listening to, our communion with Him just becomes part of what we do. I suppose you could say the same thing about things like breathing. If you have to make an explicit intention to breathe, then that's usually a dangerous sign. Even great saints knew that they were praying in the sense of dropping to their knees or entering into the Mass or other explicit forms of prayer. But again, it becomes not a big production and more something that's more natural to us.
0: Yeah, I mean, I think that the initial impulse is to swap out different words. He mows best who does not know that he is mowing. Well, get away from my mower if that's how you mow, right? Like, this would be a problem. But that example of reading, I think, is perfect because it is something that is so ingrained in who we are, if you are a reader, that you'll be driving down the road and read 50 things before you've realized that what you're doing is reading. And it doesn't mean that, you subconsciously and unintentionally, you remove the intentionality from your conversation with God. It seems to me like it more like it means that it's such a way of life, such a part of you, that it just, everything you do is in reference to God. There's this sort of like constant awareness of His presence rather than, plugging Him in at certain times a day and then putting Him back in the box when you're done.
7: That's right. That's really well said. Yeah. Yeah. A constant point of reference. We internalize God. He becomes a reference point for everything that we do, say, think, and it's not a constant effort. I wonder it's sort of the question, what would Jesus do? If you have to ask the question, then you haven't become Jesus as fully as God wants you to be. The Holy Spirit does not have the freedom to move in you as much as you might want. But that's the way to get there. So again, and I think St. Anthony is really implying that as well. It doesn't become second nature without it requiring explicit effort and, like you said, taking him out of the box and speaking to him and putting him back in the box. That's naturally the way that we start out. But after a while, we're with him always.
0: Yeah, and there's this thing I used to refer to as an evangelical. In the Bible Belt, there's the whole, I love Jesus, but I cuss a little culture. And this is something that used to happen all the time. I mean, it happens probably around you as well, where someone will be out in a public setting and there's a preacher nearby and they start telling a joke or they let a word slip that they didn't mean to slip. And they see the pastor or the whoever it is nearby and say, "Oh, I'm sorry. Sorry, I didn't see that you were there," as though God can only hear them when he has one of his people nearby. And there's this sense in which that sometimes we feel like we can sort of have God pay attention to us when we decide that we want God to notice us. And the rest of the time, he's kind of like somewhere else. But this idea of constantly praying, sort of actually is much more of an engagement with the reality that's around us all the time, it seems.
7: Yeah. Well, and, it is the kindness of God that he gives us that kind of room, that he gives us that kind of freedom. That's not what a tyrant does. That's not what a controlling despot does, who wants, Big Brother wants cameras everywhere so that you're constantly afraid of his presence. But God gives us a lot of room, a lot of leeway, so that we can grow into what is in fact his loving presence and his desire for us to be at our best. But he doesn't want us to be paralyzed by fear of failure and so then never take any risks or grow at all. But that's what we move towards is living constantly in his presence. It's the, the first step of humility in the rule of Saint Benedict is that exactly that awareness that we are constantly in the presence of God, his angels reporting on us at every moment. And when we learn how to see God as a loving father who is almost doting over his children because he is so delighted in every movement that we make and he wants to keep track of it, that's when we're really opening up to the God who is revealed in Jesus Christ.
0: Yeah, and I mean, if you think about how the rule of Saint Benedict even starts, you know, listen, my son. You know, that listening is a huge mm-hmm. part of this, just having your ears open to what God is doing and where he's moving. And, you know, this is the time of year where you can get outside and see, you know, his creation and get maybe a better sense of what kind of God he is because of the kind of world that he made. So, good stuff,
7: yeah,
0: Father Boniface VI. Have a great day. We've got your book, Personal Prayer, A Guide to Receiving the Father's Love, linked at sunrisemorningshow.com, and we'll talk to you soon.
7: Sounds great. God bless you.
0: All right, 16 past. We're back right after this.
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0: 18 minutes past the hour. Here's Anna with headlines.
1: Iran's top diplomat says the end of the war included the end of Israel's occupation of Lebanon, though the United States has not said whether this was part of their final agreement. The presidents of the bishops' conferences from each of the group of seven countries have issued a joint statement as the G7 summit has gotten underway in France. And Pope Leo yesterday released his message for the sixth World Day of Grandparents and the Elderly.
0: News at the top and bottom of each hour every weekday morning here on the Sunrise Morning Show. Anna Mitchell had a mildly amusing moment yesterday afternoon. So every Monday afternoon at 4:30 Eastern, I and my colleague Rocky, she and I work on, you know, the Coming Home Network stuff together. But we lead a rosary on Monday afternoons.
1: Oh, yeah, I've joined you new. For that.
0: Yeah, you joined us for that. So if you ever want to, you know, pray the rosary with a former Hindu and a former Nazarene, you know, that's the ticket. But we had
1: With some nice artwork put up on the screen.
0: Yes. But, you know, there are a few people there who are in Protestant ministry currently. Sometimes they have questions. And one person who is still in Protestant ministry asked yesterday, can I ask a question? How do you guys memorize all the mysteries of the rosary? How do you keep them all straight? And I had to reveal the brutal secret that I have a piece of paper with them on them in front of me when I lead the rosary.
1: Yep. Well, you don't want to it's not even so much that you don't have them memorized. It's like when you're on the spot.
0: When you are praying
1: in
0: public,
1: people, you are almost guaranteed to forget one of them.
0: To forget one of them.
1: I don't think you need to be ashamed.
0: Even if
1: that.
0: You have them memorized.
1: Yeah.
0: I forget how to count to 10 when I'm leading a public rosary. But Mary
1: totally
0: understands.
1: It. Yeah.
0: It's 21 past.
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14: 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If thou dost go before as guide, no evil can our steps betide. 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Amen. 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
0: 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I'm Matt Swaim, joined now by Marlon De La Torre from Knowing Is Doing. 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Good morning, Marlon.
15: Good morning, Matt. Go Bucks.
0: All right, so we're going to talk about human freedom, and this is a core tenet of what we believe as Christians, as Catholics. I actually believed in human freedom and the need of cooperating with grace as an evangelical, because that's the... That's the quadrant of evangelicalism I come from. There are Protestant Christians of the Calvinist variety who don't believe in human freedom because they feel like if we cooperate with grace, then we're stealing glory from God. So why is it important for us to understand what human freedom is and how it works?
15: I think that there's a backdrop to this, a little short story with it, where a gentleman was really frustrated and he came to me to ask, all right, how do I understand my human freedom? In what context do I place this gift that I received? He said, sometimes I feel so inadequate and unsure what to do or the right thing to do. And I said, look, when you look at freedom and the gift that you have, it has to have a context of who and how you were made. And then in how you were made, how you were resuscitated in your own creation. And he looked at me somewhat bewildered and said, look, what did Christ do on the cross? He came to destroy that which impedes your freedom, all right, and that's sin. And so when you place it in that context, then you have a clear understanding of what your call or what your daily living should look like. And that began to help him unravel this calamity that he faced in his life. So when you look at freedom as a gift, it's given you the opportunity to be aware of your surroundings on a practical level, be aware of those who are with you, how do you treat human beings on a practical level. But then when you associate that with Christ, and you begin to associate it with what he did, his life, the human element of who Christ is in relation to the divine, then you start seeing more of a context of why you have this freedom and why it's a healthy way to live if placed in the context of the cross. So then from there, you understand the gift of grace, you understand why Christ died, and then you understand why the church exists. So all that becomes to unravel in a holy way. So all these elements begin to hopefully make sense as to why you have this gift of freedom and why it's healthy to place it before Christ crucified.
0: Well, and it also makes more sense of the cross itself. You know, those who, you know, don't believe in human freedom in the same way, those are the Calvinist camp, and you know, in that world tend to believe in an atonement theory known as penal substitutionary atonement, in which God basically just takes out all his wrath and rage on Jesus, the Son, at the cross, when the actual way that we understand this as Catholics is that Christ, in a full and uninhibited self-gift, empties himself on the cross for us. The emphasis is more on Christ's free cooperation with the Father, his perfect union with the Father, than it is with God's anger at the second person of the Trinity. That actually causes you Trinitarian problems. So, I mean, the cross really is the perfect example of what true freedom looks like.
15: Absolutely. It's a manifestation of love. And so when you look at the intimate relationship between what Christ did, how he lived, and how he died, there's the love embedded into that. There's a freedom that ensues because of his death, because not only does he address sin, he destroys it by dying. And so in this emptying of himself, where he completely submits himself, all right, to the perils of the world, to die for literally our salvation, our resuscitation, what he does is he establishes a path to freedom. And that's the beauty of having this opportunity to have free will, make a free decision, not be chained by the perils of life. And so when you look at what he did and the opportunity that he gave us, our freedom is actually restored. So our ability to really live in a way in the life that gives us this, I would say, this breath of fresh air, be able to breathe and resuscitate and be able to understand the battle between good and evil, then we've been set free. And this is what St. Paul reminds us as well, that his death sets us free. His truth, his light strengthens us, and it gives us a freedom to understand the course of our life with him. And that's reassuring. It's actually intimidating at the same time, but we also know now that we have a path, and if we choose to live that path according to his will, then the weight of the world doesn't seem as heavy. It's not going to be easy, but it's not as heavy, and we have Christ crucified on our side to be able to handle it.
0: Well, and I think that some of us can wrap our minds around God giving us the freedom and the grace to be able to reject sin and, you know, follow his path and, you know, major decisions. I think sometimes we get a little bit more bogged down. If we have any tendency towards scrupulosity, when you have like five possible good things that you could be doing right now and you can't choose between them because you're like, well, which one is the best good thing? You know, and to realize that there is sort of like a, I don't know. There's a beauty in the freedom that God gives us to where he doesn't script our lives completely. He allows us to freely choose, you know, which among multiple goods is the one that might be the one that we ought to be doing right now. And that's a tremendous responsibility, but it's also a beautiful thing. It's kind of a, if you're a parent, you understand this because this is what you want your kid to be like, right? Not just to have freedom to choose good rather than bad decisions, but to be able to kind of flourish and grow and discern between goods.
15: Oh, I agree. And that the key word is discernment. Now you have power and authority, strength to be able to tell the differences between good and evil, but more so to act on the good. And that would be the greatest aspect of this freedom that we receive from Christ through the cross.
0: Yeah, good stuff. All

0: the U.S. included the end of Israel's occupation of Lebanon. Iranian state television aired the comments by the foreign minister to diplomats, saying that Israel's continued occupation of southern Lebanon would violate the memorandum of understanding reached between the United States and Iran. The United States, though, has not said whether Lebanon was part of the final agreement. Leaders at the Group of Seven summit of major industrialized nations face a packed agenda today. Some world leaders are attempting to get Ukraine moved up the agenda at this week's summit. John Lester reports.
1: U.S. allies at the G7 summit here in France are working to push the war in Ukraine back up the agenda of U.S. President Donald Trump. Ukraine President Volodymyr Zelensky is here in Évian-les-Bains, invited by French leader Emmanuel Macron. He's the summit host. The French president and other allies in Europe that are now the biggest providers of military and financial support to Ukraine desperately want a workable and lasting end to the Russian full-scale invasion, now in its fifth year. For that, they want Trump to help push Russia's president, Vladimir Putin, to the negotiating table. That's one of the main messages that Zelensky is expected to make here. Trump's focus, for now, is on the Middle East and the initial deal his administration has struck with Iran to end the war that he launched with Israel. There'll be more discussion of that at the summit with regional leaders from Egypt, Qatar, and the United Arab Emirates, also joining the G7 leaders' discussions.
0: Meanwhile, the presidents of the bishops' conferences from each of the Group of Seven countries have issued a joint statement as the G7 summit gets underway in France. They say, quote, amid armed conflict, geopolitical fragmentation, the crisis of multilateralism, growing inequalities, climate disruption, and accelerating technological change, we affirm that the dignity of the human person must remain the foundation of political and economic governance. They say the G7 bears a particular responsibility for the global common good. The decisions taken by member states have direct consequences for peoples, for international stability, and for the future of younger generations, end quote. The Vatican has released the Pope's message for the next World Day of Grandparents and the Elderly under the theme, I Will Never Forget You. From Vatican Radio, Francesca Merlo reports.
2: Reflecting on the words of the prophet Isaiah, the Pope recalls God's promise never to abandon his people. He points to the image of the Lord engraving his children on the palms of his hands and loving them with a tenderness even greater than that of a mother for her child. Pope Leo notes that these words are especially meaningful for many older people who experience loneliness, illness, or the painful feeling of being forgotten. He acknowledges that some elderly people can feel reduced to a bed number or defined only by their health condition. And he says the annual celebration is an opportunity for the Church to reaffirm its closeness to them. The Pope stresses that at every stage of life, people remain beloved sons and daughters of God. He says old age does not diminish a person's dignity or place within the Church, but can instead become a time of renewed faith and deeper awareness of God's love. Addressing younger generations, Pope Leo encourages them to revive the tradition of visiting grandparents, elderly relatives, and older people who may have no one to visit them. He invites young people to bring them the Pope's affection through simple gestures of presence and companionship. The Holy Father also underlines that it is never too late to turn to God. Observing that many people today reach old age without having had a genuine experience of faith, he insists that the Lord continues to draw close to every person and that anyone can begin a new journey of faith even later in life. Against the backdrop of war and social unrest, Pope Leo asks older people to join him in praying for peace and for future generations. Concluding his message, he thanks elderly people throughout the world for their prayers, especially those offered through the rosary, and he entrusts them to the Lord, who he says never forgets his children. I'm Francesca Merlo.
0: That's the news. 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It's 35 minutes past. 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
3: Show. Did you know that in addition to coffee, the Mystic Monks of Wyoming also sell tea? 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
3: The Baltimore Catechism asks, what is the sacrament of penance? Penance is the sacrament in which the sins committed after baptism are forgiven. Other names for it are the sacrament of reconciliation, pointing to the effect of the sacrament, or the sacrament of confession, which describes the action of the person with the sin. But it used to be known as the sacrament of penance, pointing to what we needed to do after sin has been forgiven. Sin is remitted through baptism, and yet we still have to perform penance in order to relieve its effects from our soul. Just as if cancer is removed from our bodies by a doctor, we still have to go through the healing process. So similarly, with the sacrament of penance, our sins are forgiven, and yet penance is still to be done after the sacrament so that we might remove the effects of sin in our lives. Reflecting on the Baltimore Catechism, I'm Dominican Father Ezra Sullivan.
0: Back with us now on the Sunrise Morning Show are Father Gregory Pine and Rebecca Dougherty, who are co-hosting the latest Catholic Classics podcast on the Ascension Press app, On the Practice of the Presence of God by Brother Lawrence of the Resurrection. Good morning, Father. Good morning, Rebecca.
4: Hello. Good morning.
0: So, Rebecca, can you start us off and talk about how the book itself is broken down? Like, what are the parts of this book?
4: Sure. The book is divided into four parts. The first part details four conversations between Brother Lawrence of the Resurrection, Joseph de Beaufort. The second part is a series of, I'm going to say, 16 letters, where Brother Lawrence of the Resurrection writes to a variety of people. So men, women, lay, religious. I think there's a priest in there. Part three, then, is entitled The Spiritual Maxims. So he talks, he really kind of hones in on how to practice the presence of God. And then part four talks about the life of Brother Lawrence. And so, yeah, Brother Lawrence's practice of the presence of God, this beautiful, very simple devotion, comes to us through four parts.
0: Well, Father, can you tell us how you go through the book in the podcast? This is a thing with the Catholic Classics podcast. You actually have like a reading plan laid out for folks who intend to go through a book with you.
5: We do indeed. Because I think there are a lot of people here on the surface of the earth, and it's not clear like whether we want to read spiritual classics or whether we want to read spiritual classics.
0: Amen.
5: It's like people who want to quit smoking. It's not clear if they want to quit smoking. They might, in fact, want to quit smoking. I think it's great to be honest about where you are and then go from where you are. So the recognition with the Ascension kind of reading plan is, hey, we all need some help. We all need some encouragement. Sometimes we even need like an outboard motivation motor. So the reading plan is there just to kind of divide it up into bite-sized pieces. And then each episode of the podcast, there's like a little introduction, and then we read the reading, which is assigned for the day, and then we give a little commentary, the point of which isn't to be like, well, if you look at this version of the manuscript versus that version of the manuscript, you'll notice that in the ancient Lorraine-type friendship, no, it's just like it's a way by which to unpack the spiritual content just to help you sit with the reading or meditate on the reading. So we go through just the order that Becca said, often enough, breaking up some of these things. So, like, the letters, we'll do, like, two, three, four letters sometimes at a go because they're pretty short, some of them shorter than a page. But maybe, like, 5 to 7 minutes of reading each time and then another, like, 10 to 12 minutes of commentary. Not because we think that we're more important than he is important, but because deep things often require a deep dive.
0: Yeah, so so it's kind of like having the audio book built into a conversation or a book club about it. And I'm wondering how you two, did you prepare what you were going to say, or did you just kind of react to what Brother Lawrence was teaching in these letters and conversations and maxims? How did you handle that?
5: So the audiobook preparation, we listened to 168 Agatha Christie novels narrated by Hugh Fraser just to work on our
0: your diction,
5: our British pronunciation.
0: Yeah,
5: exactly.
0: Great.
5: So that was a huge feature, and then Becca can talk about the other more proximate preparation that we made.
4: I was going to say it started in 2006 when we hiked and camped around the United States, and the conversation's been going on since then.
0: Wow.
4: Exactly. Father Gregory was very generous and kind. He's, as you know, has done this a number of times and is very good at this. So we each read the book beforehand. I took notes, and then we chatted a little bit before just to kind of organize ourselves. And then once we sat down to record, Father Gregory kind of like threw up the ball. I hit it. He then, threw it around the field. So, so I think, so I'll just speak for myself beforehand. So it was beautiful. For 12 years, I taught in Catholic high schools and, as part of the school program, we would have mass or like the kids would go to confession. That meant I also got to go to mass. I also got to go to confession and I would be sitting there thinking like, wow, I'm getting paid to go to mass right now. This is amazing.
0: Yeah.
4: And so similarly with reading this book, it was like, wow, I have this project entrusted to me, which is beautiful for my own spiritual life. So I read and, kind of prayed with it, took some notes. And then once we got together, we kind of just went back and forth and let the Spirit lead.
0: Well, why don't you tell me, both of you, we'll start with you, Father, what you personally gleaned from not just the book, but from your conversations about it with your sibling.
5: So I'd say the biggest thing that I gleaned is that the big threat in Christian life isn't so much sin and vice. Don't get me wrong, sin and vice are bad, to be avoided for sure. I think the big threat is oblivion or forgetfulness.
4: Mm-hmm.
5: Because I think the basic conviction is that you can take whatever happens in stride, provided that you take it in conversation with the Lord. So I think a lot of us are kind of focused on rooting out vice, when I think we should be more focused on kind of crowding out vice, which is to say, hosting that conversation with the Lord and becoming engrossed in that conversation with the Lord such that sin and vice, when they do crop up, they kind of crop up at the edge of one's garden, so they're easier to identify and then root out. Yes, that'd be my big takeaway.
0: Rebecca, what about you?
4: So for me, it was Father Gregory talked about the virtue of hope, and hope, the virtue of hope plays a large part in this book. I think so many people, myself included, can get very down and almost despairing about the state of the world, the to-do list, and Brother Lawrence offers us a hopeful encouragement. You, no matter who you are, where you are, what you're doing, God actually loves you and he's actually talking to you. And so one of my takeaways being in conversation with Father Gregory was Father Gregory's very good about, just bringing it back to the simple things. We don't have to get very complicated. God is here and now for each of us, which is really beautiful.
0: Yeah, really beautiful. We've been talking to Father Gregory Pine and Rebecca Dougherty, and you can find the Catholic Classics podcast linked at sunrisemorningshow.com. Thank you both. Look forward to another conversation.
5: Cheers.
4: Thank you.
5: My joy.
0: It's 16 till now on the Sunrise Morning Show. Coming up next, Father Wade Menezes will join us. Little note, Father's Day is coming up this weekend, and Father Wade has a daily men's devotional of scripture and saint quotes that might make a nice little gift for Father's Day. So stay tuned to hear more about it. It's coming up next. It's almost quarter till.
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11: Iran's top diplomat says that the end of the war with the U.S. included the end of Israel's occupation of Lebanon, though the U.S. has not stated whether Lebanon was part of the final agreement. The president of the bishops' conferences from each of the group of seven countries have issued a joint statement as the G7 summit is underway now in France, and the Vatican has released Pope Leo's message for the sixth World Day of Grandparents and the Elderly. Next newscast coming up in about 14-ish minutes from now as the Sunrise Morning Show continues here on the EWTN Global Catholic Radio Network. Very happy to welcome back to the Sunrise Morning Show Father Wade Menezes. He's a Father of Mercy and host of Open Line Tuesday on EWTN Radio. He's author of several books, including, pertinent to this discussion, Stand Firm, Be Strong, a men's Catholic daily devotional of Scripture and Saints. Father, welcome back to the show.
12: Thank you, Anna. It's great to be with you all again. And hello to you too, Matt.
11: It is so great to have you. So great to finally meet you in person over the weekend for Sacred Heart Radio's 25th anniversary celebrations. So grateful you could come, Father. I hope you enjoyed Cincinnati.
12: Oh, I did. In fact, I was just telling Paul now when he connected me to you all that I just enjoyed myself as much as I think you guys enjoyed me.
11: Yeah, it was awesome. It was such an awesome
12: fun crowd.
11: Weekend.
12: It was a really fun crowd.
11: It really was. And well, with Father's Day coming up, I thought it would be good to offer our listeners at least one suggestion for people to get for Dad this upcoming weekend. And I think that your devotional, Stand Firm, Be Strong, would be a great opportunity for folks to, encourage their dads in the faith. Can you give us a sense of how you set up these daily devotions?
12: Sure, sure. So it's a 200-day daily devotional of Scripture and saints. And 200 days is just over a six-month period. So I call it my six-month spiritual manual for men.
11: Nice.
12: I wrote it specifically for men, as you said in the title when you introduced me, Anna, Stand Firm, Be Strong. That's a passage from Scripture from the New Testament, 1 Corinthians 16:13. Stand Firm, Be Strong, a men's Catholic daily devotional of Scripture and saints. And each of the 200 days has a theme at the top, like accountability, commitment, the reality of the devil, the importance of at least weekly Eucharist, the importance of at least weekly confession, the importance of striving to stay out of debt, watch your friends, watch your mouth, right? So a whole collection of both secular and spiritual topics, or I could say also temporal and spiritual topics, to help form the whole man, right? And every day has that theme at the top of the page, all 200 days. And then three things follow the theme of the day, Anna, in this order. The Scripture quote on that theme, the saint quote on that theme, and then Father Wade's short meditation on that theme of the day. The Scripture quote and the saint quote are together shadow boxed in a gray box. And then underneath that box is my meditation for that day on that same theme. So it's a very appealing book. It's easy to read. This is meant to be a 5 to 7 minute spiritual exercise for the guys over the course of 200 days, just over 6 months. And get this, I did not calendarize it on purpose. I did not go from January 1 to June 30th, for example. I simply went day 1, day 2, day 3, day 4, all the way to day 200. Why? Because of the reality that things come up in a guy's life, right? He might have to set the book aside for 4 or 5 days, maybe because, sadly, of a family tragedy or because he's interviewing for jobs and he has to fly out of state or do this or that or something urgent has come up in his life. He sets it aside for those 4 or 5 days. Let's say his last day of reading was day 112. When he comes back 4 or 5, 6 days later, he just picks up at day 113. Mm-hmm. So it's meant to be a really easy read with a commitment of 5 to 7 minutes each day.
11: Yeah, not much of a commitment at all, and yet a lot to chew on in those meditations. I mean, even just the Scripture verse or even just the saint quote would be enough, but then having the reflection from you as well. Can you talk about the importance of strength and fortitude in the life of a faithful man?
12: Yeah, you know, we live in a culture today where masculinity greatly lacks in its authentic sense. You know, it's very interesting, Anna, that the word in Latin for man, precisely as male, the Latin word for man as male, as opposed to mankind, meaning men and women together, mankind in Latin would be homines. But in Latin, the word for man, precisely as a male, is vir.
11: V-I-R.
12: It's the same Latin word root that we get the word virtue from in the English, or virtus, which means and implies strength, power, and ability. So what's the lesson here? The lesson here is that precisely to be a man, precisely what authentic masculinity means, is to be virtuous, is to strive to be virtuous. And the ancients got this, and Christ personified it. And this is the goal of the man today. You know, we're talking about dads especially, because this coming Sunday is Father's Day here in the United States, this coming Sunday, June 21st. But I wrote the book for all males, singles, marrieds, widowers, consecrated religious men, priests and brothers, whether active or contemplative in their apostolate with their religious community, diocesan priests. I even mentioned bishops and archbishops in my introduction. Mm-hmm. I wrote this book for men of all states in life, and I want to highlight it for the men during this talk with you now who are married specifically, because the married man, per se, is called to be the Christ figure of the home. He's called to be the priest figure of the home. For example, to make sure and watch and guard the threshold of his home to make sure that no evil enters into it. Because Christ, again, personified what it means to be virtuous precisely as a male. And his priesthood conveys this too. And this is a message I want to give to all men, but especially this time of year of June, the month of the Sacred Heart, which shows us mercy, love, and compassion, as I highlighted at the Solemnity Mass this past Friday for the Great Solemnity of the Sacred Heart. I want it also to be something that's personified for men who are married men, husbands and fathers, who are called to be the Christ figure, the priest figure of the home.
11: You know, it seems like it might be easier to just sort of coast through life without any challenges, and that's how I can stand firm in the faith. But why are struggles and trials so helpful in this regard for any man looking to be faithful?
12: Well, they strengthen us in that virtue. They strengthen us in those virtues of courage and fortitude to stand stronger for whatever might come down the road, right? We know that our lives are not exempt from trial. Christ himself suffered even to the point of death when he laid down his life for all of us. And Jesus himself says in the Gospels, no greater love than this than to lay down one's life for one's friends. That's the greatest love one can have for one in this life while still living on earth. The greatest love we can have for another, even after this earthly life, is to want to see the other in heaven. And these are the themes and the realities that we're called to embrace the cross just as Christ did.
11: And these are just a few of the themes that you can glean from Father Wade Meneses' book, Stand Firm, Be Strong, A Men's Catholic Daily Devotional of Scripture and Saints.
12: And available from EWTNRC.com. 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And get this, there's a T-shirt, a 12-in-1 pocket knife, and a travel mug that can go with the book if you wish.
11: Yes, and my husband got some for an early Father's Day gift at our banquet.
12: Right.
11: We've been talking to Father Wade Meneses, and Father, really appreciate you taking the time to be with us today. Thank you.
12: Thank you, Annie. God bless you.
11: You too, Father. Thanks. All right, we got another hour of the Sunrise Morning Show coming up for most of our affiliates.
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3: 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Eight people are dead after a B-52 bomber crashed at Edwards Air Force Base in California. Mark Mayfield has more.
4: Deputy Commander for the 412th Test Wing, Colonel James Hayes, says this was a mixed crew of military, government civilians, and government contractors.
5: Edwards Air Force Base experienced a horrible tragedy, and we lost eight great Americans.
4: The base said it happened shortly after the aircraft took off during a routine test mission on Monday morning. The crash is under investigation. Edwards Air Force Base is located about 100 miles northeast of Los Angeles. I'm Mark Mayfield.
3: President Trump says the U.S. has digitally signed an agreement with Iran. Speaking to reporters at the G7 summit in France on Monday, Trump called it a very powerful document and indicated the official signing ceremony will take place in Geneva on Friday with Vice President J.D. Vance. Israel, however, has strongly opposed the agreement, with several leaders saying the deal does not address the country's security concerns and they will not stop their military operations in the region. Over half of workers age 40 to 60 in the U.S. are caring for a parent while also holding down a job. According to Legal Shield data released yesterday, that pressure is already showing up at work through missed time, getting less done, and people thinking about leaving their jobs. The survey says nearly 40% have cut savings or retirement contributions to help pay for parents' care. The analysis also shows legal questions tied to parental elderly care have more than doubled since 2022, as middle-aged children deal with paperwork, care decisions, and out-of-pocket costs. Keeping you connected with the church and the world 24 hours a day and on the web at relevantradio.com, I'm Mary Graham for listener-supported Relevant Radio.
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9: Happy Tuesday. Good morning. Mark Swartzberg here with Sarah Tafoya, and very happy to be with each of you, with all of you here at Relevant Radio, our newest show here on what I think is the greatest media company in the world, and I think it's pretty easy to see why. We're bringing Christ to the world through the media. You know, the headlines this morning, we've got some, a bomber crash that didn't go well for several, so several died there. We had one pilot who actually got out of his plane before it crashed. We do have some very good news. We have a deal, of course, with Iran. It was announced over the weekend while the president was also celebrating his birthday. There's always the headlines, and then there's the real life of each of us and all of you. So really a treat to be here talking with you and really welcoming Tuesday with really something that I know is going to be a great conversation, something I've been looking forward to having here since we kicked off the show. We're going to wind up getting into bioethics with none other than the bioethics babe. That's right, Irina Grosu Agnew is joining us here this morning. She's a graduate of Notre Dame. She's also a graduate of the University of Mary. and a fellow and director of multiple organizations, including one of my favorites, the Salesian Sisters Partner Circle. So, Arena, welcome.
10: Mark, it's a pleasure to be on with you.
9: Pleasure to be on with you, Arena. And, you know, we made these arrangements, and then I found out yesterday that you're actually a graduate of Mary Help of Christians in North Haldon, New Jersey,
10: yes,
9: where my daughters also went to high school. So it's really
10: amazing.
9: It's pretty darn great to be on the line here with you.
10: Yes. And as you know, Sister Mary Rinaldi and the sisters there are incredible. And she kind of led the way. And so Mary Help of Christians was very formative for me.
9: Yeah. Well, we'll get into the conversation. I am glad you brought up Sister Mary Rinaldi, who passed not too long ago. And there's a lot of evidence, or at least evidence that I've seen, that she's already interceding for folks. So Sister Mary Rinaldi, those of you listening, and Arena, I'll bet you have your own stories. I'd encourage you to seek her intercession, because she was a very holy woman who I suspect is now in union with our Lord, and can be counted on to kind of get the favors we're all looking for from the King. So let's take it up here in really three areas, and we'll see if we get into others. But you're the bioethics babe. So the three things I was hoping to talk to you about, and I know others are keen to talk to you about, is simply, what is bioethics? Secondly, why does it matter to me? And then you've done a lot of really amazing work. One thing that particularly matters to me, and I know many, is the rate of chemical abortions has gone up pretty significantly. It's now the overwhelming majority of abortions. It's on its face a very easy thing to do. Of course, there's complications there, and there's, you know, more fundamental reasons not to be doing it. But coming back to the beginning, so to speak, what is bioethics, and what inspired you, Arena, to start the Bioethics Babe podcast?
10: Sure. So bioethics is the study of ethical questions related to life, health, medicine, and biotechnology. And as you mentioned, it's not just an obscure topic. It actually affects every one of us every single day. We're just not aware. Bioethics Babe has been on my heart. This podcast has been on my heart for many years. I have always been passionate about human dignity ever since my days at Mary Help of Christians. I was running the Right to Life group there, and at Notre Dame, and in my work in D.C. I'm based in the D.C. area, basically upholding human dignity in so many different ways. And so what I realized was that one of the biggest problems we have in our society is that we don't know why people matter. Why are humans more important than animals, per se, or plants, or anything else? And so I started the Bioethics Babe podcast to educate the public on bioethics, on human dignity, on human rights. In a short 8.5 months that it's been in existence, it's already been heard in 62 countries and 535 cities. Without a platform, right?
9: You're doing something right. You're doing something right.
10: So right there, what that tells you is that there's an appetite for it, right? People want to know, even people of a different faith or no faith at all, they want to know why these things matter, right? And as you mentioned, one of the ways that we encounter bioethics every day is, for example, you have a dying parent or, a child in the NICU. You have, a daughter who's considering going on birth control, right? And you're trying to explain why she shouldn't go in that direction. So, we encounter these types of ethical questions every day. And right now we don't, in society, apart from what the Catholic bioethics framework teaches, it's hard to understand why these things matter, because everyone can have an opinion. And most of modern bioethics, secular bioethics, is based on a framework of autonomy. It's everything. Whatever I want, I can get because I'm free to do it, whether it's abortion, whether it's someone considering transgender procedures, what we call sex-rejecting procedures, where they can just cut off body parts. So we encounter these things every day, but how do you talk about these things with someone facing it? Or even as you're interpreting yourself, right?
9: How do you respond to these very difficult things? There's a lot in what you're saying, and as you say, it's a you know, we're just reading the headlines. There's a lot in the day of this Tuesday, June 16th, 2026. Before we go deeper there, you know, you said that you were moved to get into the work you've now spent many years working in. It sounds like as a teenager, but maybe it was even before that. I think it would be helpful for me, meaning I'm super keen to understand kind of what moved you at that formative time as a young woman to kind of go in the direction your life has taken. Was it something, was it a particular encounter as a teenager? Was it an experience within family? I'm very keen to understand the kind of origins of your passion here.
10: Yes. Well, actually, I will say that I truly became pro-life and at Mary Help of Christians Academy. In my ninth grade theology class, the sisters showed The Silent Scream, which is a video that actually shows what an abortion is like. And that horrified me because up to that point, I had gone to public school. I was personally pro-life, quote unquote, but I kind of fell into the argument that, well, I can't tell someone else what to do with her body. And then when I saw that video, it really just convicted me that no one has a right to do that to anybody else. And so it kind of flipped things on its head. So it was that experience of seeing that video, but also experience in my wider family circle of people who were hurt by abortion that really touched me personally. So that was what started it. And at Mary Help, I started going to pray outside of Planned Parenthood in New Jersey. And there was another experience there, one of these times that I was out there, that I saw this girl who was my age at that time. She was probably around 16, and she was being dragged in by her parents, one on each side. Mm. And as she was being dragged in, I tried to pass a flyer to her and just encourage her not to go through with it. And you could tell she did not want the abortion. And her dad pushed me against the wall. And that really affected me because I thought, wow, you don't even know me, and you're you know, doing some violent act against me. And then I realized this father was doing an act of violence against his own daughter and his own grandchild by taking his daughter in. So that really affected me too. And ever since then, I've been involved in the pro-life movement. When I came to DC, I came to study theology with the Dominicans. So I could get the formation. I could do philosophy at Notre Dame.
9: They're pros.
10: Theology with yes. And then I ended up working at Family Research Council as their director of the Center for Human Dignity, where I talked about all these issues publicly, everything from abortion to end of life to human trafficking, assisted suicide, and everything in between. Right. And so that's how it started. But it's something that I've been passionate about my whole life.
9: Wow, that's powerful. And we actually had a caller yesterday who's now at the age of being a grandmother, and she was expressing her own sorrow for her peers. She's got peers whose children are having children, and because of her own abortion, she's not a grandmother. She's active in Silent No More, and so there's certainly hope on the other side of these decisions, which are so painful for the mother and others. So very grateful that you've responded to the call. I think one of the questions on my mind is, it's one thing to know the theology and know the to have an understanding intellectually of the dignity of the human person. What have you seen in your own life? You just gave us some examples from your teen years, but what have you seen in your own life, either you as the bioethics babe yourself, and your podcast is having an influence, or others who are moved by understanding the dignity of the human person, actually turning that into action with others, whether it's in a family environment, whether it's in a kind of more communal, kind of beyond the family environment, a political. What have you witnessed? How have you witnessed people taking that understanding of bioethics and turning it into, you know, influencing others for the good?
10: Sure. Well, I think that there are so many ways that it touches us personally. So, for example, in my life, we've had a friend of the family who was very sick. She didn't have any family left. And so when she was in the hospital in a coma, there was no one representing her. Right. So I remember driving back to the New Jersey, New York area to represent her at the hospital because, there was no one to make decisions and for her and in her best interest. Right. You would hope that in the hospital they would do that. But it's always important to have an advocate, especially when that person can't talk for himself or herself. And so in my life, that was super important to me because I wanted her to get the best care that she could get, even when she couldn't represent herself. And so that's very important. So knowing what that is, and you don't have to be a bioethics expert either, right? I studied at the National Catholic Bioethics Center. I studied at the University of Mary. But the National Catholic Bioethics Center has a hotline for the average person. And so if you're in a situation where you don't know what the right decision is, especially with end of life, but not just that, any bioethical issue that you're facing in your life, you can call them and they will get back to you. It's a 24/7 hotline and they will help you through it in from a Catholic framework and specifically to your case. But think about it. How many of us know people in our life who are considering IVF, right? The Catholic Church has consistently taught that IVF is not the solution to fertility issues. In fact, IVF doesn't fix fertility. It's a Band-Aid put on it, but it has a lot of implications. Like there's frozen embryos die. It takes the procreative act outside of the marital union and babies are created in the lab. We've faced these types of things, or as I mentioned, birth control, or for example, abortion. How do you explain why abortion is wrong to somebody, or how chemical abortion works, right? So these are the things that bioethics helps us to look at, and also to help ourselves and our friends and our family in a way that can explain why the church is so wise and understands what's at stake. And offers solutions. It's not just like the church says you can't do this or you can do that. It's the reason why this is wrong or the reason why this is the right course of action is because it upholds the dignity of human life. And so, for example, with IVF or other fertility treatments, there are some that are okay and people are able to do them, and others that are not. And so, knowing the difference and what that difference is very important. And so, there's restorative reproductive medicine and natural procreative technologies that actually help you get to the root cause of a health issue so that people can get pregnant and have children.
9: Yeah.
10: Let me jump in there, Arena, and kind of
9: bring up the topic of control that seems to be sort of implicit in some of the things you're saying. In my own case, my wife and I were married for a while before we had children and we were having fertility issues, and we were getting walked pretty logically, if you will, from a purely kind of clinical perspective down the path towards IVF. And really, to the credit of my wife, her moral sensibility was more awake then than my own. We listened to the church and had the very gratifying experience of discovering, hey, if you give up control and this sort of idea of having a right to being a parent, that there's all this joy and good to come into your life. Whether it's IVF or I know you've got some expertise in AI, is that a fair common thread, so to speak, in the responses that folks should have to the issues they're facing, seeking counsel from an expert like yourself or the hotline, and really bringing this matter to prayer to kind of see the dimension of control that you're trying to assert that needs to be kind of given over to someone who has genuine authority in the matter?
10: Well, I mean, I think that first and foremost, God speaks to our hearts, and a well-formed conscience is super important. Staying close to the Lord, of course, and being able to discern. But obviously our consciences can be, if they're not well-formed, can be deceived in what to do, because if if we're making decisions out of emotion and not out of knowledge and staying close to the church's teaching, we can do a lot of things saying, well, it's because, you know, it's because I want this or I love human life. Yes, that's good, but the ends don't justify the means, right? Yeah. And so just because we want more babies doesn't mean that every single method is you know, good. So the ends don't justify the means. So if you don't have the knowledge for this, I would encourage you first to open the catechism. The catechism is very clear on the dignity of human life and what courses of action can be taken and not. But if you are needing further understanding, there are some resources. And again, this takes becoming formed yourself. But there is religious and ethical directives that the U.S. bishops have put out. And this document actually guides all the Catholic hospitals in the U.S. on all these issues. And so if you want to know how a Catholic hospital will handle X, Y, or Z issue, whether it's beginning of life or end of life or in between, that's a good document. But if you just don't have the time to do that formation, then I would just consider just calling the consultation line with the National Catholic Bioethics Center. Yeah. And they already have all that knowledge right there and will apply it to your particular case. And so that's what's available to us. And thank God it is, right? Because not all of us are going to sit there and look through documents. But also, it's written on our hearts, right? Like that we know when something is off, right? The Holy Spirit just nudges us. And so if you have that feeling but just don't have the knowledge or the background for it, either read up or let yourself be helped by those who are experts in this to help you understand the church's teaching, because it's so beautiful.
9: Arena,
10: and
9: Arena, this is all very timely, and we're going to field a question from a caller here in Wisconsin on the matter of birth control. And before we do, I just want to tell you that on the other side of this call, I want to get into chemical abortion. But Mary in Wisconsin, you're on with Arena. You have a question pertaining to birth control.
11: Yeah, I have a low estrogen rate, and the doctors prescribed me to be taking birth control for it. I'm married. And if it's a medical reason, we're not trying to prevent children, but the doctor has told me to take it for my health and for taking care of my body. Is that still unethical to be doing the conjugal act? And then during the conjugal act, if ejaculation does not occur, is that a sin because you're not fully allowing God to have creation during that act?
9: So, Mary, very topical question. I'm glad you called in. So Arena, I'm sure this is not the first time you've thought about the topic of estrogen and treating it with birth control. What would you say to Mary's question?
10: So thanks for your question, Mary. When we are low in certain hormones, we can be supplemented with them. It's what effect it has on us. So, for example, if it stops ovulation, if you want to be on the safe side, you would just abstain from intercourse during the fertile period. But, you know, people need supplementation, whether it's for estrogen or progesterone, et cetera. And I would say, too, you know, every intercourse act between a husband and a wife should be open to life, which means that ejaculation should happen inside the wife, but basically it doesn't mean that every single act will produce a child. It's just that every act should be completed in that way. But I would take that specific question about the effects of estrogen. You know, estrogen in the first part of the month versus estrogen in the second part of the month, or progesterone in the first part or the second part of the month have different effects. And sometimes they will stop ovulation, et cetera, even if that's not the intended effect. So I would say in terms of that specifically.
9: Yeah, that makes a lot of sense.
10: Yes, that makes a lot of sense.
9: And I'll add that, Mary, I don't know your doctor and the details of your situation, but working with a doctor who's expressly pro-life, you can have that kind of built-in counsel. Of course, you need to ask the questions that Irina's asking, but you can have that built-in counsel, built-in understanding of what's in accord with what the church teaches as you're addressing this. And it's beautiful that you're asking the question. It's obviously important that the marriage be maintained with that integrity that you're endeavoring to do it. So, Irina, I want to get into chemical abortion, and because we don't have as much time as I would like, I think the question I'll ask you to kick us off on is, it seems so simple and powerful. You just take the pill and then, you know, voila, you don't have the quote problem. Of course, there's a human being there. What have you seen that's encouraging, either from a kind of argumentative standpoint, convincing a person the horror of what's happening here, or otherwise, that kind of suggests that chemical abortions are not going to have kind of the force that they seem to have gained over the last year or two?
10: So chemical abortion is the number one way that abortion happens today in America. And that's because it can be given, you know, people can order it through the internet. And whether it's you ordering it or a pimp for a poor girl, or anyone else, right, putting it in someone's drink, et cetera. The problem with chemical abortion, besides the fact that obviously it kills a human being, is that there's no evaluation by a doctor. It used to be that a woman would go in for an ultrasound and they would be able to tell, oh, she's 10 weeks along. That's the edge of when she can have an abortion pill. Right now people can order it and they could be farther along, which means that there could be complications. You're going to end up at the ER. They tell people to go to the ER instead of to the abortion facility where they got the abortion pill. So they're kind of pushing off care onto the hospital systems. And it's really dangerous. There are two pills that are taken during the, with a chemical abortion. The first one, strips the uterine lining, and the second one, makes contractions happen so that the baby is, it comes out. You can reverse a chemical abortion if you only take the first pill. And thousands of babies have been saved through that. And so I encourage anyone to please share that with people, that babies can be saved, and hopefully we can end abortion.
9: Amen, sister. Well, I knew, Irina, this would be the beginning of a conversation, and that pro tip you just gave us there on kind of how to respond to the chemical abortion once you've taken the pill, I think is worth echoing over and over and over again. Irina, thank you. Thank you for joining us. How can we find out more? And I look forward to having you back on the show. But before we go, how can we find out more about your work?
10: Absolutely. 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
9: Irina Grosu Agnew, Bioethic Babe, fantastic having you here. Thank you, and happy Tuesday.
10: It's my pleasure. Thanks, Mark.
9: You bet. So that was Irina Grosu Agnew, the Bioethics Babe. You heard how you can get more information. And I'm really glad we had her join us here at the really the commencement of a new show here at Relevant Radio, and really just a great place to be. Sarah, we've got some great material coming up as we come back from the great break here. What do we have on deck?
12: Well, we got Father John Gordon. He's one of our favorite priests. We're going to have him to come on and talk a little Eucharistic pilgrimage. And Matthew Harvey Sanders, he's going to be stopping by to talk about using AI for human flourishing, not just, you know, so we get lazy. Don't use it that way, right?
9: Good idea.
12: And Damon Owens, he's going to round out the second hour there talking about family as a school of love. And, man, the school has been in session for quite a few years for me. More for you, so we'll see what we can still be learning.
9: That sounds great, Sarah. Well, thanks for that, and we'll be back on the other side of the break.

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7: Great choice. I think we could play that every day, Sarah, and it would be just fine by me. That was Rush, of course, Tom Sawyer. I am Mark Swartzberg. I'm here with Sarah Tafoya. And we're darn glad to be with you here on this Tuesday morning. And I guess that was Mark Twain, who is the original author, so to speak, of that song. And Sarah, what about Tom Sawyer? What about family? What about taking care of business at home, kind of like Tom Sawyer and the painting the fence and all that?
5: Yeah, you know what I love about that story is that, you know, one of the famous stories with Tom Sawyer is that he did not want to do his work, and he somehow tricked a bunch of kids into doing his work.
7: I like that story.
5: He went off and Huck he had Finn. Fun, and yeah, right? He figured it out. I don't know how he did it, but he did it. And so I was just thinking about that yesterday. I was in the kitchen. My kids were in the backyard, and they had the hose, and they were squirting each other and doing all this stuff. And, you know, as a kid, man, isn't that fun, just playing in the sprinkler, playing in the hose? As an adult, I was just seeing my bank account empty because I was thinking of all of the money that was being used on this hose. And I thought, man, I got to turn
7: this
5: around.
7: Well, water's pretty cheap, so you're pretty good shape.
5: We got to turn this around. I was like, oh, gosh, it's just taking too long. They're changing the nozzle, so it's different sprays and mist and all this stuff. And I'm like, okay, I got to put this to good use. So I went out there, and I said, you know what, guys, why don't you bring this hose over here? I got something for you. You can use the hose.
7: Oh, well done, Tom.
5: Yeah, I tried to turn it around. The one side of this house, I know I'm not the only person this happens to. Very often, you know, if you have siding, you need to get that cleaned up because it gets dirty. There's, maybe one side of the house that always gets that green, gross stuff that grows on it. Okay,
7: this
5: has been happening for, and I don't like doing this. It takes so long, and you got to bring out the ladder, and you're going to get soaking wet and dirty and gross. So I always like prolong it. It's been like a couple years, and it was really like pretty noticeable that I need to get my life together. So I was thinking this could be the opportunity.
7: Sounds like a great setup.
5: Yeah, I brought him over there, and I was like, look, you can use the hose, and you could spray it on the highest setting, and we're going to get the scrub out here.
7: Yeah.
5: And I started doing it, and then, you know, look, I'll do the scrubbing. You just clean it off. And then all of a sudden, you know, hey, can I get a rag? Can I do that? And
7: nice.
5: Another kid came over, wanted to do that. I want to do it too. Don't let me out. And I was like, oh, hey, this is
7: green
5: working
7: with envy. I like
5: this
7: it. Bringing new meaning to green with envy.
5: And then it started to get a little bit crazy towards the end where we were just squirting each other and people were screaming and crying. And I was like, you know what? You guys can go inside. I'll finish up. So it didn't turn out exactly like Mark Twain's story, but I got the whole thing got done, and it got done way faster because many hands, right? So I was like, yes,
7: nicely
5: that's a win.
7: Done.
5: I'll take it. I'll round up on that.
7: Well, that's a huge win. Congratulations. No more green, lots of teamwork.
5: I got two more years before I have to revisit, hopefully. Fingers crossed.
7: Two more years. Well, that's a great story. I just heard it, you know, for the first time and didn't know what I'd hear and really.

0: glad I heard it. So thanks for that.
1: Yeah, and I'm sure, this is cool because I think, you know, don't we as parents always looking for ways to kind of encourage our kids to do some work around the house and we're not doing all of it? And, I, you know, this is what I was thinking, Mark. We should have listeners email in their stories, and then throughout the week we can bring them up. So if you have a story like this where, you know, you were like, I got to get this work done, I pulled the Tom Sawyer and got the kids into doing it, or if maybe one of your kids pulled the Tom Sawyer on another kid or a neighborhood, email that in, mark@relevantradio.com. 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
0: Great call, Sarah. Great call. And you're actually reminding me of another kind of house cleaning story that came up in my life recently. A little more enterprise, at a high, involved more capital, but one of my sons, actually he and a buddy from high school, they're both kind of 19, 20 years old, spent a few hundred bucks on power washing equipment started going around the neighborhood saying, you know, your house looks like it needs some power washing. And if you show up as a 19 or 20 year old with the equipment and offer a reasonable price, guess what? You're going to be getting some business rather quickly. So that Tom Sawyer story in here in Illinois is playing out in New Jersey as well. That also brings up the topic of fiction. And when I say the word Maine, do any fictional authors come to mind? I know who I'm thinking of.
1: Okay, well, this is sort of a fictional author. It's fiction on two ways. I was thinking Jessica Fletcher from Murder, She Wrote. She was an author, but she's also fictional.
0: So nice.
1: That's where I was going. That's where my brain
0: goes. Well, my brain was going to, when I hear Maine, I think of Stephen King.
1: Okay, yes. Okay, and, that too. Very good.
0: That's the extent of my segue here to the topic of Maine, meaning I have no Stephen King stories to tell you, but I want to bring up Maine because the pilgrims who began in St. Augustine, Florida, back on Pentecost Sunday, are on their way to Maine.
1: Yeah,
0: they're
1: that's
0: in
1: right.
0: Massachusetts, I believe, today. Their northernmost destination is Maine. And here's some quick fun facts I found out about Maine as part of this larger pilgrimage. So I was doing a little checking around. I'm like, I don't think Maine was a colony. I don't think it was one of the 13 original colonies. And here's what I found out. Indeed, it was not one of the original 13 colonies, but I didn't realize it was actually part of the Massachusetts Bay Colony. So I did a little digging just to find out, well, what was the origin of Maine becoming its own state? And here's that rundown. And the rundown is based on things I picked up, not from Stephen King, but Maine's site. It's the state site for the state of Maine. And here's the rundown. So it's pretty typical, kind of a representation of that story as Americans. We always want to have self-rule. So when Maine was part of the Massachusetts Bay Colony, the folks who were living, the settlers who were living in Maine, had a certain degree of resentment towards the rule that they were getting from Boston. So that was there on the...
1: That's very American, isn't it?
0: Very
1: American. Stop telling us what to do.
0: Stop telling us what to do. So that was there on the exit, so to speak, from the American Revolution. And then if you fast forward to the War of 1812, which was also against England, and America prevailed against England there, the folks in Maine, more and more of them had the opinion like, wait a second, the folks in Boston actually haven't been looking out for us in these British raids. So that actually tipped the scales even more in favor of getting out of the business of being part of Massachusetts and having their own state. So that was there. And if you fast forward to 1820, so not long after 1812, of course, the Missouri Compromise, I guess we're back to Mark Twain with the reference to Missouri, but the Missouri Compromise of 1820, it was in that compromise that Maine became a state. It became the 23rd state in our nation. And when I bring up Missouri, it's a lot easier to bring up Mark Twain than it is to bring up the Civil War. So we're not going to get into the Civil War history in this particular conversation, but I just wanted to share that little bit of history on the history of Maine with you.
1: Yeah, I love that Maine was, you know, they were part of, you would think, okay, they're part of Massachusetts. That's, there's a gap. There's a pretty big gap there between one to the other. So I could see where they were like, you know what? You know, I mean, I get annoyed if I have to travel too far to go to a grocery store or something. So I'm sure they didn't want to travel that far to have to send soldiers to help. So that I can see where they're like, you know, do your own thing.
0: Do your own thing. Do your own thing. Well, when we come back from the break, Sarah, we're going to talk about evangelization. We're going to talk about summer. We're going to talk about more things with our next guest, Father John Gordon. So I look forward to that. Stick around for the other side of the break, and we'll pick it up with Father John Gordon.

0: The bottom line, ladies and gentlemen, pro-lifers are a people of persevering faith in God, through prayer and fasting. We will bear any burden. We will endure any attack. We know that the cruel injustice of abortion need not be forever. We have hope and we have just begun.
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2: Hello, this is Bishop Joe Hanifeld to the Diocese of Grand Island, Nebraska. 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Remember, O most gracious Virgin Mary, that never was it known that anyone who fled to thy protection, implored thy help, or sought thy intercession was left unaided. 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To thee do I come. 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O Mother of the Word Incarnate, despise not my petitions, but in thy mercy herein answer me. 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
6: 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I recently completed a couple of master's in education courses at the college and can't say enough good things about them.

0: So too are the mountains, a good place to spend some time. Our next guest is joining us from the great state of Pennsylvania. Maybe he's in the mountains. I'm Mark Swartzberg. I'm your host, along with Sarah here, of the newest show here at Relevant Radio. And in a phrase, it's real life, real people in the street, in his church. And Father John Gordon is the Secretary for Evangelization for the Archdiocese of Newark. So there's plenty of streets in Newark, and there's plenty of evangelizing to do in the great state of New Jersey and the great state of Pennsylvania. So come join the conversation. Maybe you want to talk about your summer vacation plans. Maybe you want to talk about a tradition you have to maintain faith in your family over summer with your children or with your parents and your families. 888-914-9149, 888-914-9149. Father John Gordon, welcome to the show.
1: Thank you, Mark. It's good to be with you. Congratulations on this show. And I'm just glad to be with you and kind of renew our friendship a little bit. I don't know if you remember me. We've met a couple of times.
0: I do.
1: Pam ran the women's conferences for many years. And through the Office for Evangelization, and of course your sister-in-law, I know well through Koinonia. So it's just a great joy to be with you. I'm very happy for you, and for Relevant Radio that you're able to do this show. This is just wonderful stuff.
0: It is wonderful stuff, and I absolutely remember you, and I've been looking forward to this conversation. And my bride has a lot of fond memories working with you, and you know you're a faithful man, kind of walking the walk in this diocese in Newark, and apparently you're in like Pennsylvania. Where in Pennsylvania are you?
1: So I'm in a town called Danville, which I think is in the Shenandoah Valley. I'm not exactly sure
0: where
1: I am, to be perfectly honest.
0: Beautiful.
1: I came with a family I know with their five of their six children, and just for a couple of days of vacation. We're in a house that's owned by a mutual friend of ours, a priest. This is his family home. And just to be able to watch this couple interact with their children in a very relaxed kind of way, to have an opportunity. We pray Mass every day. We've been doing night prayer together. Just to kind of like the gentle, natural interaction of faith and life and recreation or recreation, as it were. And the whole idea is that This isn't just a matter of getting away to kind of do whatever you want, but it's a matter of restoring ourselves, restoring relationships, restoring energy, so that we might be reminded of what we're truly about, you know, and that is about the living of the gospel fully and generously.
0: Well, I was going to take up the pilgrims and all of that, get to that, but listening to you, I'm inspired to hear more about everything you just said. Nature is an element of that kind of restoration you're talking about. You mentioned seeing the way this family is interacting. Can you share, please share with me a little more about like why this retreat is not a retreat, so to speak. It's actually a return to something very ordinary and real in our humanity as a community of people who are part of. No one of us is alone. You're part of a much larger thing. Share a little more of that with us.
1: Sure. You know, in this particular place, the scenery is just breathtaking. We're on the crest of a hill, it seems to me, and you can see you can see for miles, to be perfectly honest. And what you can see is down below in the valley is the river. And it's like just to kind of realize that all this beauty is there. And I think one of the things that we're reminded of first through St. Francis and through Pope Francis with Laudato Si, for example, is the fact that we are restored. Even though we build something, we build things, which is right and just to do, we take from what is natural and we look at it, we're inspired by it, and we need to return to its source over and over and over again. And to have places like this that are not too far from where we are. Some people live like this all the time, but for most of us, or for many of us who are more urbanized, this kind of opportunity and realization to have our eyes open to see not only the beauty in what we make, such as cathedrals and churches and beautiful homes and landscape lawns, but also to see the beauty that God has made and has been waiting here for us all this time. And I just think that there's something generally wonderful about that. And it slows us down. I was thinking even yesterday, for example, I didn't carry my phone with me yesterday, and I honestly did not miss it. But if I were home, I would have missed it terribly. I'd have to go. I would have to look for it and all that kind of stuff. So there's a way in which you're kind of drawn to the roots of things. And even in my prayer these past few days since I've been here, it's much, much more, okay, Lord God, here's an opportunity to renew my relationship with you in terms of trust, in terms of listening to you. Lord, how do you speak? You speak through your word. You speak through brothers and sisters. You speak through the beauty of creation. And you speak to me, Lord God, in my own heart. And to be able to take the time to listen is so beautiful. One thing I saw this morning was just inspiring. So the dad and I, we get up very similar times. I'm usually like in the sunroom praying. And
0: which means early.
1: A few minutes later, and he starts to pray. And thank you. So that we find ourselves just quiet listening to the Lord. And then his younger son comes in, and they start playing Battleship. And I thought, he was praying. I said, he still is.
0: Beautiful. That's beautiful. That's what I was going to ask you. You're so available to the Lord, but you also want to second the Lord in your relations with others. So, okay, beautiful.
1: Yeah, it's just delightful to see. And the insight that God gives me in seeing that, thank you, Lord. Just a very natural way, which he doesn't say to his son, no, I'm busy doing something else. No, I'm busy with you. This is what my business is to be about. And I just think it's a sign of the Father's love for us as well, the Heavenly Father, who just allows himself to be interrupted, so to speak, by us. And he wants that. He desires that. Talking to this man the other day, he said that when his children want something and need something and they call him first, he's overwhelmed with the reality of his love for them and their love for him. It's just a very wonderful thing to kind of be on the outside and just also be part of it, you know, to celebrate it, to be close to this family, to see what they do, and yet at the same time, not part of the family, to observe what they do and to be blessed by it. I'm just grateful to the Lord.
0: Well, that's thank you for that. And I want to come to go deeper into evangelizing with young people. You're reminding me of a story of a friend who was having some difficulties in his, an adult friend who's having some difficulties in his relationship with his biological, you know, his earthly father. And another friend advised him, well, have you tried telling, you know, your heavenly father, you know, what's going on? And the added counsel was, tell him exactly what's going on. Be very direct. He can take it.
1: Yeah, exactly. Right.
0: So you don't have to, we need not hide things from our heavenly father. As relates to young people, the story you just told is a beautiful and powerful one. When you look at the 20-somethings, we have very heartening signs. There's increasing participation in OCIA and confession. There's some evidence, actually, that participation in the church is actually growing among young people, but there are obstacles there because of just the kind of social dimensions of what our country looks like, the rate of divorce and so forth. What has been your experience inviting people who are coming from a wide variety of circumstances into personally encountering Jesus Christ, either in the Eucharist or through prayer, anything that you have found to be kind of common paths into a more close relationship with God for young people?
1: Several things come to my mind, Mark, in that regard. One is that people in general, but young people in particular, especially young men, like to serve. They like to feel that they're useful. They have something to offer and contribute. You know, men like to be respected, as it were, and so therefore to kind of do the job. And so when men are invited, when anybody's invited, but I think young men in particular, they're invited to be part of building something, whether it's service to the poor, proclaiming the gospel, even setting up chairs. They feel like they're making a contribution, and that's very, very helpful. But I think the other thing is to help people realize their need is being met by the Lord. And that's a very profound thing because very often they don't even know what their need is. They know there's something, but they're not able to articulate it. And if we get too quickly to offer them the answers, oh, it's Jesus, it's a relationship with the Lord, it's being filled with the Holy Spirit, it's knowing the Father's love, they're like, what are you talking about?
0: Right.
1: But when you talk about their need,
0: the need to be known for who they are. Yeah.
1: Exactly. And then when they can touch that pain in a certain sense and realize, oh, every place else I've looked for this has not satisfied, but this one begins to. This one really does. And then, so they take some bold steps. They come into the church. They go through OCIA, and all that is wonderful and beautiful. But now I think the big challenge, especially this after Easter, when we've had all this focus on them, is how do we live this? Not just how do we kind of enter into it, but how do we live it? And not just live it in terms of Sunday mornings and church things and even acts of service, but how do we live this in our families, in our jobs, in our realization that everything can be blessed and redeemed and touched by God's grace in a way that is transformative. And too often, I think, we compartmentalize things. At least men do.
0: Yeah, the boxes. We have boxes in our head.
1: Exactly. Yes, we do.
0: And our favorite box is the nothing box.
1: That's exactly right.
0: Someone asks us, you know, what we're doing, particularly a wife or another female friend. You know, what are you doing? I'm doing nothing. And we mean that literally. We like the nothing box.
1: And they can't imagine that. They cannot imagine that, you know. But there is something that is not good about that. We need something to motivate us, to push us out of ourselves. Mm. And so service helps us do that. But then also, as we live our lives, and that's a part of being like, for me, as a celibate priest, diocesan priest, to be closely connected to families, is to see something, a very, very beautiful thing, whether the things that I reminded of my own youth, that I missed in my childhood, and the Lord now provides for me in terms of witnessing this and realizing God has provided for me and he empowers me and enables me. I think if you mentioned your adult friend, you know, to call out the very specific needs to his Heavenly Father. And in one sense, you know, I would say to young men who are growing in fatherhood, the best way to learn how to be a father is to learn how to be a son of your Heavenly Father. And when you kind of learn that, imitating Jesus, you will be a very, very good father indeed.
0: Great advice. Well, that's a natural segue to the pilgrimage, which began down in Florida and left New Jersey this morning, I believe, or last night. And it's on its way up to Maine. I'm talking about the Eucharistic pilgrimage, celebrating 250 years for our nation. And you're a Jersey guy. Pilgrims are going to wind up in Pennsylvania on July 4th. Have you any anecdotes, stories that you can share as relates to families personally encountering Jesus in that pilgrimage or taking that pilgrimage as a cue, so to speak, to make Jesus more personal in a particular family?
1: Sure. I think one of the things that is good to remember, and I especially want to encourage our listeners who might be thinking there's too much idealism here, being with the family on vacation or being on a pilgrimage or doing anything kind of different out of norm, as wonderful and beautiful it is, it also raises expectations and disappointments and tears start to flow and things start to get a little out of hand. You begin thinking, why am I doing this? Was this worth it? And the truth of the matter is, you know, those are just kind of like bumps on the road, ways in which we're kind of off put by the circumstances. Rather, there's something else going on here that there's more than what meets the eye. We're not just walking someplace or going someplace. We're actually returning to the Father. We're actually being restorative to a pilgrimage kind of life. Our true home is not here. And this reminds us of that. As much as we want to make this wonderful and right, and we should, a realization that I'm a person on a pilgrimage. I'm moving towards my heavenly home, and I want to live this life well, that I might live that life fully.
0: Yeah. Well, Father John, we're going to be up on time here in a moment. The fact that you're in Pennsylvania in the Shenandoah Valley, I can't help but bring up Christendom College, which is not far from you in Front Royal. And the fact that you're with a family who's got potential future students there, I would just simply point that out. But Father, before we go, if we wanted to learn more about evangelization in the Diocese of Newark, where would you suggest we go to find out more?
1: So if you go to our diocesan webpage, which is RCAN, Roman Catholic Archdiocese of Newark, RCAN.org/evangelization, you'll see a variety of programs that we offer, courses that we've done, and things that are available, an e-blast that we send out every week as well. You can sign up for that. So that would be the best way to find out what we're able to do, rcan.org/evangelization.
0: That's fantastic. Father John, I'm super grateful that you joined us and that you joined us from vacation, and I look forward to more conversations with you both here on the air and offline as another resident of the Diocese of Newark.
1: Thank you, Mark. Look forward to that. God bless you. God bless your Relevant Radio.
0: Amen. Thank you. Thank you again, Father John Gordon. And we're going to come back on the other side of the break to talk about human flourishing with AI. I know AI is the thing we're all supposed to be afraid of, but it's a tool. We're also going to talk about chivalry, and we're going to talk about the reality and the beauty of marriage. So stick around. We'll be back on the other side of the break to talk about all of that and more.

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1: Family, a prayer that we pray together is a powerful prayer. So please pray together with me our EWTN family prayer. Today we pray for the Church in Africa. Almighty God and Father, we adore you and thank you for the growth of the Church in Africa. We pray for those who suffer and are persecuted for their Christian faith. Strengthen them, Lord. We pray for those who are starving. Give them their daily bread, Lord. We pray for those who are seeking. Draw them to yourself and to your church, O Lord. Bless the Church in Africa and help it to grow and to bear much fruit for the kingdom of God. Through Christ our Lord. Amen.

0: Behold the Lamb of God, who takes away the sins of the world. 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

We welcome two Dominican friars here today. Father Jesse Mengo is from the Trinidad Archdiocese, who will be our guest homilist today. And he, with Father Ignatius Schweitzer from St. Joseph's Seminary, have written a book, How to Be His, on Eucharistic Adoration. They'll be speaking about that on Father Mitch's show Wednesday night. So you'll want to catch that show tomorrow evening. My brothers and sisters, to prepare ourselves for these sacred mysteries, let us call to mind our sins. I confess to Almighty God and to you, my brothers and sisters, I have greatly sinned in my thoughts and in my words, in what I have done and what I have failed to do, through my most grievous fault. Therefore I ask Blessed Mary, ever Virgin, all the angels and saints, and you, my brothers and sisters, to pray for me to the Lord. May Almighty God have mercy on us, forgive us our sins, and bring us to everlasting life.

Let us pray. O God, strength of those who hope in you, graciously hear our pleas. And since without you mortal frailty can do nothing, grant us always the help of your grace, that in following your commands we may please you by our resolve and our deeds. Through our Lord Jesus Christ, your Son, who lives and reigns with you in the unity of the Holy Spirit,

0: A reading from the first book of Kings. After the death of Naboth, the king said to Elijah the Tishbite, "Start down to meet Ahab, king of Israel, who rules in Samaria. He will be in the vineyard of Naboth, of which he comes to take possession. This is what you shall tell him. The Lord says, 'After murdering, do you also take possession?' For this the Lord says, 'In the place where the dogs licked up the blood of Naboth, the dogs shall lick up your blood too.' Ahab said to Elijah, 'Have you found me out, my enemy?' 'Yes,' he answered, 'because you have given yourself up to doing evil in the Lord's sight. I am bringing evil upon you, and I will destroy you, and will cut off every male in Ahab's line, whether slave or freeman in Israel. I will make your house like that of Jeroboam, son of Nebat, and like that of Baasha, son of Ahijah, because of how you have provoked me by leading Israel in sin.' Against Jezebel too, the Lord declared, 'The dogs shall devour Jezebel in the district of Jezreel. When one of Ahab's line dies in the city, dogs will devour him. When one of them dies in the field, the birds of the sky will devour him. Indeed, no one gave himself up to doing evil in the sight of the Lord, as did Ahab, urged on by his wife Jezebel. He became completely abominable by following gods, just as the Amorites had done, whom the Lord drove out before the children of Israel.' When Ahab heard these words, he tore his garments and put on sackcloth over his bare flesh. He fasted, slept in sackcloth, and went about subdued. Then the Lord said to Elijah the Tishbite, 'Have you seen that Ahab has humbled himself before me? Since he has humbled himself before me, I will not bring the evil in his time. I will bring the evil upon his house during the reign of his son.'" The word of the Lord.
1: Thanks be to God.
0: Be merciful, O Lord, for we have sinned.
1: Be merciful, O Lord, for we have sinned.
0: Have mercy on me, O God, in your goodness. In the greatness of your compassion, wipe out my offense. Thoroughly wash me from my guilt, and of my sin cleanse me.
1: Be merciful, O Lord, for we have sinned.
0: For I acknowledge my offense, and my sin is before me always. Against you have I sinned, and done what is evil in your sight.
1: Be merciful, O Lord, for we have sinned.
0: Turn away your face from my sins, and blot out all my guilt. Free me from blood guilt, O God, my saving God. Then my tongue shall revel in your justice.
1: Be merciful, O Lord, for we have sinned.

0: The Lord be with you.
1: And with your spirit.
0: A reading from the Holy Gospel according to St. Matthew.
1: Glory to you,
0: Lord. Jesus said to his disciples, "You have heard that it was said, 'You shall love your neighbor and hate your enemy.' But I say to you, love your enemies and pray for those who persecute you, that you may be children of your heavenly Father. For he makes his sun rise on the bad and the good, and causes rain to fall on the just and the unjust. For if you love those who love you, what recompense will you have? Do not the tax collectors do the same? And if you greet your brothers only, what is unusual about that? Do not the pagans do the same? So be perfect, just as your heavenly Father is perfect." The Gospel of the Lord. There's a saying by Saint Mother Teresa of Calcutta that has always stayed with me, and it is this: that our love for God is measured by how we love the least. If we can love our enemy, or we can love the person that has wounded us the most, or we can love those that really find hard to tolerate for the sake of God, that's a greater love than to love, as Jesus says in the Gospel, those who it's easy to love. He says even pagans do that. But Christians must be marked by grace, that we must be icons of grace, because it's only by grace, the gift of the Holy Spirit and the deep working of the Lord in our hearts, that we could love like Jesus, which is to love to the very end, to love even those who are so difficult in our life. And I remember a story that I read once about the scandalous mercy of God, which in one sense we see in the first reading with Ahab. After all the terrible things that he's done, he repents and the Lord bestows his mercy upon him. It's about a lady in Washington, D.C. who was a prostitute. And after years of sin and brokenness and torment, she was dying on the streets. And the sisters, the missionaries of charity, the Mother Teresa sisters, came along and they do what they do best. And they picked her up and brought her to their hospice. And there they loved on her, they served her. And as they did that, she persecuted them. She would curse them, she would spit on them. Out of her pain and her brokenness, the long years of sin, and they just loved her. So they were really like icons of this gospel. And after a while, this lady said, "Why do you love me? I have treated you horribly since I'm here." And the sisters say, "Well, we love you because we love Jesus, and we love Jesus in you." And this led to her conversion. She wanted to know this Jesus. Who is it that can give such love? So they started to teach her about our Catholic faith, about the Holy Eucharist, and the great gifts, and the, you know, friends, the saints, and all the great teachings of Jesus. And so she then desired baptism. So she got to be baptized on her deathbed. And then she got to receive her first Holy Communion. And I would never forget what she said. Because as she received the Holy Eucharist, our Lord, she started to weep and weep and weep. And the sisters asked her afterwards, "Why were you weeping so much?" And she said, "He's the first man who has come to me and taken nothing from me, but has given me everything." So amazing. That's our Lord. That's our Christian faith. That's Jesus. "He's the first man who has come to me and taken nothing from me, but has given me everything." What is even more scandalous about the mercy and grace of God and his divine providence is that she started to desire the religious life, and she got special permission to make vows as a Mother Teresa sister. And she died as a sister of charity, a missionary of charity. Amazing. This incredible, incredible story. As we see in the first reading, sin is messy, right? These dogs that come, like sin devours. You know, it eats away at the life of baptism in us, the life of grace. There are consequences to sin, right? Like our words, our gestures, they ripple on. You know, and we see that there's mercy for Ahab in this reading. But we see that there's a consequence that goes on, right? But where's the good hope? The Lord Jesus has left us with great firm hope. And this is where, you know, I think about the greatest way to make reparation for our sins. After we have received that mercy of the Lord in the sacrament of confession, and the Lord has truly pressed his open wounds, his glorious wounds, against us in the sacrament. Because, as we know, the sacrament of confession is a true encounter with Jesus Christ. And the risen Lord, with his glorious wounds, comes for those who are repentant, willing to amend their life with firm conviction, to really fix and to change the area that where we have wounded the Lord's heart. And so this grace. But the Lord has left his bride, you and I, the church, with the greatest gift, the Holy Mass, right? To make reparation, right? Every time we come to Mass, it is purgatorial, right? We enter deeply into the sacrifice of Jesus. That's good news. But if we're in touch with our sinfulness and understand that area of our life, that we wound the Lord's heart so easily in so many ways, and our sin has consequences, our behaviors. If we're so aware of that in the presence of his mercy, we don't despair. We have hope. But we also should have a hunger to come to the altar every day. Because we sin every day in all sorts of ways. And that's why the Lord left the sacrifice. At the heart of the Mass is the atoning value of Christ. That we, because of our baptism, are supernaturally linked to the altar. You know, St. Thomas Aquinas would teach that. That is, in baptism, that each Christian has a character on their soul, a mark, a seal on their soul that allows them to be united and live in Jesus. And it's what allows them at Mass to unite themselves to the sacrifice of Jesus, to be able to offer the sacrifice of the Mass for the salvation of souls, for the salvation of our soul. But every time we come to Holy Mass, we make reparation. And Paul VI, in his document on the Holy Eucharist, reminded us that for the Mass to take full effect in our life, to bear its great fruits, we must come to the altar with a posture of loving victimhood. That we offer ourselves with Jesus. That we unite ourselves to the cross. And so, when we come to the Mass, we come to the source of salvation, the source and summit of our faith, and that great news, that Lord, that I join to your infinite merits, your infinite love of the Father. And so the Mass is that time where we fall short so many times to love God. When we come, we unite ourselves with the heart of Jesus in this most intense way, and we love the Father. We adore the Father through Christ and in Christ. Eucharistic adoration is an extension of this saving, atoning power. Pope St. John Paul II taught that in his last great encyclical on the Eucharist, Ecclesia de Eucharistia. Pope Benedict echoed it again in his magisterium. Because how do we understand the link between what happens at the altar and outside of Mass, Eucharistic adoration? What's the link? Well, obviously, the Eucharist is Christ. It's him. But they both teach that Eucharistic adoration, when we adore the Lord in his Eucharistic presence, in the tabernacle or in the monstrance. The gifts given in the Holy Mass, the fruits of Holy Communion, matures and intensifies. So amazing. So Eucharistic adoration matures and intensifies all that is given in the Eucharistic celebration. When we come before Jesus in the Eucharist, it's like he's in there as the posture of the saving one, the intercessor, right? Christ is not passive in the Eucharist. He's interceding to his Father. And anybody in his presence, joined to him by faith, hope, and love, he draws them into his saving ministry, into that intercession, because that's what we are drawn into in the Mass. And so when we are before Jesus in the Holy Eucharist, adoring him, we continue our reparation for our sins and for the sins of the world. And it's such an amazing gesture of love. St. Peter Julian Aimard, the great apostle of the Eucharist, says that when we come to adoration, we're like in a school of virtue. We get to practice perfect faith, if you wish, he says, you know, heroic hope and love. Because to believe that our eyes tell us bread, our senses show just bread, but we know, of course, in the Holy Mass, that the bread and wine become him. Not it, him, right? All of him. His eyes, his nose, his senses, his heart, his nerves, everything, all of him. It's just that he's sacramentally present, but it's all of him. And we come before him and to make that act of faith. That when we see the Holy Eucharist, we don't see bread, we see his humanity, and we know that he, the Word, has become flesh in the Eucharist. And so St. Peter Julian Aimard says that, you know, the apostles saw his humanity, and they had to believe that he was the Word, but we have to go an even extra step of faith and believe, and that's why he says that Eucharistic adoration is such an amazing opportunity to exercise heroic faith. Maybe that's something we take for granted, but it is heroic faith to believe that this is Jesus and to adore him. And as I said, the Lord Jesus draws us deeply into his sacred heart in adoration. And, you know, Pope St. John Paul II would teach that in his Ecclesia de Eucharistia, he said, you know, it's so pleasant to place our head on the heart of Jesus in the Eucharist, like the beloved disciple reposing on the Lord at the Last Supper. It's so pleasant to hear in his heart his infinite love. And then Pope St. John Paul said, he said, brothers and sisters, how many times have I drawn strength, consolation, and grace from reposing on the Lord? And this is our invitation. And it's an opportunity, it's good news, it's an opportunity to repair the messy consequences of our life, our past. It's such hope that the Lord Jesus has left us this amazing sacrifice, this amazing gift of the Holy Mass, and to extend that by his providence developing in the Church into this beautiful devotion of Eucharistic adoration. To be with the Lord face to face. You know, in one sense, the Lord has made of all of us a mosaic people. What I mean, but you know, Moses had, you know, the singular privilege of entering that tent and speaking to God as a friend. But now we too all have been extended to enter the tent of meeting. And when we before the Eucharist, we're face to face with our God. Face to face, veiled, but truly face to face with Jesus. As St. Thomas says in his great hymn, Adorate Devote, faith alone sees his face. So brothers and sisters, let us just, as we enter and we offer this sacrifice, we thank the Lord for this amazing gift. And to draw forth from his Eucharistic heart, charity. That's one of the great fruits of the Holy Eucharist. To receive the charity we need. To love the most difficult. To serve the poor. To preach the truth into very difficult situations. To be a witness. But we can only do it with his grace. And the source of all grace is his Eucharistic heart. The Mass is an explosion of grace. I mean, that's our faith. We never feel it or sense it at times, but it's faith. And so, brothers and sisters, let us place this great faith in the Lord Jesus.
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1: That the Holy Spirit will direct the efforts of all faithful missionaries and priests, brothers, sisters, and lay apostles, whose lives are dedicated to spreading the gospel, we pray to the Lord. That the leaders of nations may unite in concern for the poor and underprivileged people of the world, we pray to the Lord. That we may respond to our call to be holy people by protecting and respecting all human life, especially those who are most inconvenient and easy to ignore. We pray to the Lord. For all EWTN employees, that they may be blessed in their single-hearted service to God and His church. We pray to the Lord. For those preparing for death, that they may be strengthened and know the peace of Christ. We pray to the Lord.
0: In your love, Lord, answer our humble prayer. Give us the grace to see what we have to do and the strength to do it through Christ our Lord. Amen.

who in the offerings presented here provide for the twofold needs of human nature, nourishing us with food and renewing us with your sacrament. Grant, we pray, that the sustenance they provide may not fail us in body or in spirit,

God, for just as through your beloved Son you created the human race, so also through him, with great goodness, you formed it anew.

You are indeed holy, O Lord, and all you have created rightly gives you praise. For through your Son, our Lord Jesus Christ, by the power and working of the Holy Spirit, you give life to all things and make them holy, and you never cease to gather a people to yourself, so that from the rising of the sun to its setting, a pure sacrifice may be offered to your name. Therefore, O Lord, we humbly implore you by the same Spirit, graciously make holy these gifts we have brought to you for consecration, that they may become the body and blood of your Son, our Lord Jesus Christ, at whose command we celebrate these mysteries. For on the night he was betrayed, he himself took bread, and giving you thanks, he said the blessing, broke the bread, and gave it to his disciples, saying, "Take this, all of you, and eat of it, for this is my body, which will be given up for you."

In a similar way, when supper was ended, he took the chalice and, giving you thanks, he said the blessing and gave the chalice to his disciples, saying, "Take this, all of you, and drink from it, for this is the chalice of my blood, the blood of the new and eternal covenant, which will be poured out for you and for many for the forgiveness of sins. Do this in memory of me."

Therefore, O Lord, as we celebrate the memorial of the saving passion of your Son, his wondrous resurrection and ascension into heaven, and as we look forward to his second coming, we offer you in thanksgiving this holy and living sacrifice. Look, we pray, upon the oblation of your church, and recognizing the sacrificial victim by whose

0: death you will to reconcile us to yourself. Grant that we who are nourished by the body and blood of your Son and filled with his Holy Spirit may become one body, one spirit in Christ. May he make of us an eternal offering to you, so that we may obtain an inheritance with your elect, especially with the most blessed Virgin Mary, Mother of God, with blessed Joseph, her spouse, with your blessed apostles and glorious martyrs, with St. Francis and St. Dominic, and with all the saints on whose constant intercession in your presence we rely for unfailing help.
1: May the sacrifice of our reconciliation, we pray, O Lord, advance the peace and salvation of all the world. Be pleased to confirm in faith and charity your pilgrim church on earth, with your servant Leo our Pope and Stephen our Bishop, the order of bishops, all the clergy, and the entire people you have gained for your own. Listen graciously to the prayers of this family whom you have summoned before you. In your compassion, O merciful Father, gather to yourself all your children scattered throughout the world.
2: To our departed brothers and sisters, and to all who were pleasing to you at their passing from this life, give kind admittance to your kingdom. 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Through Christ our Lord, through whom you bestow on the world all that is good.

trees, urope misericordiae tui adiuti, et peccato simus semper liberi, et ab omni perturbatione securi, expectantes beatum spem, et adventum

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0: God is love, and whoever abides in love abides in God, and God in him.
1: For those who cannot now receive Jesus in the Blessed Sacrament, we offer the following prayer. O Jesus, thou hast given us in the Holy Eucharist thy body and blood to be our spiritual nourishment, through which we may have life everlasting. Would that I were able to receive thee this day in Holy Communion. I desire with all my heart to receive the living bread which comes down from heaven. O Lord, I am not worthy that thou shouldst enter under my roof. Say but the word, and my soul shall be healed. Let me taste at least the sweetness of a spiritual communion. Come to me, Jesus, my Lord, my Master. Come and refresh my soul. Strengthen me that in union with thee I may do perfectly the Heavenly Father's will. Let me never be separated from thee by sin. Soul of Jesus, sanctify me. Body of Jesus, save me. Blood of Jesus, wash me. Water out of the side of Jesus, purify me. Passion of Jesus, comfort me. O good Jesus, hear me. Hide me within thy sacred wounds. O Sacred Heart of Jesus, receive me. O Immaculate Heart of Mary, plead for me and love me. Amen.
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Let us pray. As this reception of your Holy Communion, O Lord, foreshadows the union of the faithful in you, so may it bring about unity in your church through Christ our Lord.

0: The Angelus.
1: In the name of the Father, and the Son, and the Holy Ghost. Amen. The angel of the Lord declared unto Mary, Hail Mary, full of grace, the Lord is with thee. Blessed art thou among women, and blessed is the fruit of thy womb, Jesus. Behold the handmaid of the Lord.
2: Be it done unto me according to thy word.
1: Hail Mary, full of grace, the Lord is with thee. Blessed art thou among women, and blessed is the fruit of thy womb, Jesus.
2: Holy Mary, Mother of God, pray for us sinners, now and at the hour of our death. Amen.
1: And the Word was made flesh.
2: And dwelt among us.
1: Hail Mary, full of grace, the Lord is with thee. Blessed art thou among women, and blessed is the fruit of thy womb, Jesus.
2: Holy Mary, Mother of God, pray for us sinners, now and at the hour of our death. Amen.
1: Pray for us, Holy Mother of God,
2: that we may be made worthy of the promises of Christ.
1: Let us pray.

0: This is a Pro-Life Minute with doctors Stephen and Gracie Christie.
1: Here's a real tough one, Steve. What about rape and incest?
2: Right, these are tough questions. The extremely rare cases of rape and incest are among the most common arguments made in support of abortion. It's an attempt to take the exceptional case and say it somehow applies to all cases, and that's just faulty logic, as we never make laws based on the exceptional case. I tell pro-choicers that if rape and incest, which account for less than 0.5% of all abortions, are really their argument for the right to abortion, then I congratulate them for being pro-life on the other 99.5% of cases. But the real argument we make, I'll leave to you.
1: Well, I tell them that the violence of abortion is no solution for the violence of rape. Where else do we solve one horrible thing with another equally horrible thing? A child is a child regardless of the circumstances of its conception.
3: Absolutely.
4: Welcome to Catholic Blitz. Father John, you're on the hot seat. Are you ready?
5: Ready, willing, and able.
4: We have a question for you. Why can't women be ordained? You have 1 minute to answer. Go.
5: Well, the quick answer is that Jesus didn't ordain any women. 12 apostles were all men, and that's why the church will not ordain women. But also, we have a longer answer from Pope John Paul the Great. In 1994, he wrote a wonderful document called Ordinatio Sacerdotalis that made it very clear the church has no authority to change, which is the substantial element of a sacrament. So just as in baptism, you have to use water, you can't use milk. Holy Eucharist, you must use wheat bread and grape wine. Can't use rice cakes or grape juice. Likewise, for holy orders, must be a baptized male who acts in persona Christi. And this is from sacred scripture and sacred tradition. And that's why women can't be ordained priests.
4: Good job. See you next time on Catholic Blitz.
6: People always ask me, Father, how should we pray? Well, there's several ways we can do it, but the most important is through the power of the Holy Spirit. We have to pray from our heart. We have to pray honestly and sincerely. We have to allow the Holy Spirit to work through us so that we're not just simply saying words, but we're saying words that can actually change us. Prayer, if it changes us, then we're doing it right.
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10: Good morning, Tom Gray here on EWTN Radio. Welcome to Tuesday morning. This is the day the Lord has made. Let us rejoice and be glad in it. Let's not waste any time and get right to the program, Catholic Connection with Teresa Tomeo. That's next. Today, Dr. John Cuttebeck with some information about the family. On More to Life at 10 a.m. Eastern, the Pop Checks will talk about head games. Yeah, I feel a song coming on. Anyway, maybe you're in a relationship ruled by mind and head games and manipulation. 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We'll bring in Women of Grace at 11 with John Ed Williams. Then comes Take Two with Jerry and Debbie. Today, what are you most grateful for? It's Beacon of Truth. It's the Beacon of Truth playlist at 4 p.m. Eastern. Today, Deacon Harold will talk about God, which is a song by Prince from 1984. How about a thought now from Mother Angelica's perpetual calendar? Jesus tells me how to glorify the Father, and the Spirit gives me the means to glorify the Father through the gift of piety. Jesus loved the Father above all things and loved me enough to give his life for me. Have a wonderful and joyful and faithful Tuesday. And may the Lord bless your work.

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1: Welcome to Catholic Connection with Teresa Tomeo, keeping you connected to your faith and your world. Teresa tackles the issues of faith and culture, the pro-life message, and media awareness. And now, here's Teresa Tomeo.
2: And it is a Tuesday. It is June 16th, 2026. Hope your day is going well so far. That you have a great day. Thanks be to God and God willing. We have a great show for you. As always, we do our best to keep you connected. What's happening in the community, the church, and the world. Coming up this morning for the first hour, if you recall, I think it was about 2 weeks ago, 3 weeks ago maybe. Time flies. I'm telling you, it goes by so fast, the older you get. We had a great session with Dr. John Cuddeback, and he is a philosopher, he's a theologian, he's a professor, he is a college instructor for some 30 years at the wonderful Christendom College, and his latest book is The Intentional Household, Living as If People Matter, and 8 principles that families can do to be intentional in the home. So the first interview was kind of an overview of the book. We talked about a lot of different issues. And being that we are in this week entering into, of course, Father's Day and day number 2 of the show this week, we've already had 2 big conversations yesterday with Dr. Jennifer Robeck Morris from the Ruth Institute and Bill Donahue from the Catholic League, all about fatherhood, the attacks on fatherhood, and of course the situations that are developing, although not as much with so-called Pride Month. But I thought it would be great to have John really dive deeply into these principles in terms of families and how important it is to embrace these to make sure your family is doing well, especially in the relationship with the Lord. So that will be the first hour of the program, at least starting at 15 minutes past the hour. We'll have 3 sessions, or segments, I should say, with Dr. John, so that'll be great. And then in hour number 2, we are going to be talking about authentic Catholic education in the age of AI. Nicholas Sens is with the theology department and the chair of Colby Academy, which is a homeschool academy, and we will take a look at that. That'll be exciting. And then we're also going to be talking to Chris McCarty about a beautiful event that is coming up, and that is, of course, happening at the Shrine of the Most Blessed Sacrament, all about adoration. What a great topic to discuss. And if you've never been to the Shrine in Hansville, please, the next time you get to Irondale, maybe you're doing a tour of our wonderful campus, that is awesome to see Master Control, to walk through the studios, to meet the great people on camera behind the scenes. Everybody makes you feel like family because you are. But take some time to go to the Shrine. It's a whole different world. And it's such a peaceful, beautiful place. And by the way, the bookstore is amazing. I'm just saying. Okay. So that's the program for today. 2 hours. The first one right here on EWTN's, of course, Catholic Radio, our radio network, and then second hour on EWTN Radio Extra. What's coming up in the weather? Well, lots of problems. We'll have more on this in the news. The National Weather Service is still talking about heavy rainfall across the southern part of Texas and lots of heat in the west. They're now saying excessive rainfall could produce locally considerable flash flooding over parts of the southern part of the Lone Star State, the western Gulf Coast, and lower Mississippi River Valley. And that is all the way through Thursday. They're also saying hot temperatures will persist over central and northern California and the Pacific Northwest, and that is through the rest of the day today. It is a Tuesday. We appreciate your listenership here at EW10. Don't forget to check out all of our great resources, and you can start by just going to EWTN.com. 3 minutes past the hour on a Tuesday, June 16th, time to check the news for you here at EWTN. President Trump is in France, but speaking out on efforts to end the war with Iran.
3: We have our deal done with Iran, and it should be successful. It goes to a second stage, which I think will be actually easier.
2: Following a meeting with the leaders of Qatar on the sidelines of the G7 summit in France today, the president telling reporters that the U.S. would not be investing in Iran, despite what he called a rumor that got out there yesterday. He said the most important part of the deal is that Iran will never have a nuclear weapon. Exact details of the agreement have yet to be made public, but according to reports, it will open the Strait of Hormuz and open a 30-day window to strike a long-term deal. The U.S. military, meanwhile, is planning to maintain its current presence in the Middle East as officials negotiate with Iran, according to reports from The Hill. A senior Trump administration official saying, "We hope to draw them down, but we're not going to do that yet." The official explained the administration wants to see the Iranians keep their promises and added the agreement contemplates a reduction of military forces in the region upon the agreement of a final deal. The comments allow news of an electronically signed memorandum of understanding between President Trump and Vice President Vance on the U.S. side and Iranian leaders on their side. And it was revealed yesterday that the FBI thwarted an explosives drone attack against Sunday's Freedom 250 event on the White House South Lawn, and they've already taken five suspects into custody. The multi-phase terror attack allegedly involved using explosives-laden drone aircraft to strike buildings in the vicinity of the event, sparking mass panic and driving a fleeing crowd toward a sniper team poised to pick them off. That's what officials told Fox News Digital. And a second wave of attackers then allegedly planning to storm the White House gate. The Bureau learned of the plot on June 10th and executed a search warrant in Cincinnati, where the first arrest was made, and some of the alleged suspects traveled to Virginia on June 12th or 13th to make preparations for the attack. Eight people are dead after a B-52 bomber crashed at Edwards Air Force Base in California. The base said it happened shortly after the aircraft took off yesterday for a routine test mission. While the cause of the crash remains under investigation, Colonel James Hayes, deputy commander for the 412th Test Wing, telling a news conference, "We lost eight great Americans." Vatican News is reporting today that the Holy Father met with representatives of the United States Jewish Appeal Federation of New York on Monday in Rome. He thanked the organization to work for help to help vulnerable populations. And as Deborah Castellano-Luboff reports, he also stressed that in a world still wounded by division and conflict, we are still called to move beyond past misunderstandings toward collaboration for the common good.
4: Recognizing the inherent dignity of all men and women, Nostra Aetate took a firm stand against anti-Semitism and declared that the Church rejects all forms of discrimination or harassment because of race, color, condition of life, or religion.
5: Pope Leo XIV gave this reminder, run meeting with the representatives of the United Jewish Appeal Federation of New York on Monday morning in the Vatican. The organization's humanitarian efforts, Pope Leo said, reflect a clear recognition of human dignity and fraternity, resonating with the Church's own commitment to integral human development and the call to love our neighbor. He recalled that this shared commitment carries special meaning in light of the common history of Christians and Jews and their spiritual ancestry in Abraham, Isaac, Jacob, and Joseph. The Holy Father pointed to the 1965 landmark document of the Second Vatican Council, the Declaration Nostra Aetate, on the relation of the Church to non-Christian religions, whose 60th anniversary the Church celebrated last year. The Pope said it opened up a new horizon of encounter, respect, and spiritual hospitality, and affirmed, among other things, the truth that we belong to one human family. He recalled how it condemned anti-Semitism and discrimination.
4: In a world still wounded by division and conflict,
5: Pope Leo emphasized,
4: it called us to move beyond past misunderstandings toward collaboration for the common good.
5: With this sentiment, Pope Leo went on to describe service to the poor, marginalized, and powerless as a means of encountering the sacred, noting that, through them, the divine voice continues to speak to us. As the Holy Father drew his address to a close, he thanked those before him for their dedication to assisting the poor and needy, for confronting hatred and intolerance, and working to build a better world for all.
4: May your mission strengthen dialogue, deepen mutual understanding, and contribute to the peace so greatly needed in our world.
5: I'm Deborah Castellano-Luboff.
2: The Vatican also releasing the Holy Father's message for the 6th World Day of Grandparents and the Elderly to be held on the 4th Sunday of July on the theme, "I Will Never Forget You," based on the verse from Isaiah 49:15. Through the prophet Isaiah, the Lord promises he will never forget any of us. He assures us that he has engraved our faces in the palms of his hands. And that is from Isaiah again, 49:16, and that his love is greater than a mother's love for her child. The Holy Father acknowledging that quite a few elderly share the painful feeling of being forgotten, especially as they experience loneliness or sometimes being reduced to a bed number or illness. Holy Father adding that the celebration of the World Day of Grandparents and the Elderly is an opportunity to rediscover that the Church is called to be a mother to all at any age, and it's always possible to recognize ourselves as sons and daughters of God. The Holy Father also inviting everyone, especially the young, to revive the beautiful custom of visiting their grandparents, elderly relatives, and even those who have no one to visit them. Bring them through this message and your presence, the closeness and affection of the Pope, he said as he called on loved ones to offer their grandparents and their elderly relatives a tender and affectionate encounter. Sam Brock tells us that a barrage of severe storms is expected to hit millions across the Midwest and Northwest this week, and it comes after the region already experienced a weekend of some pretty wild weather.
6: Heavy rain and hail coming down hard, cars trying to make it to safety through the storm. Down trees and power lines littering the streets, and rain also wreaking havoc in Texas. The water rising quickly on the roads, flash floods trapping cars.
2: The latest weather threat expected to start tomorrow with gusty winds and hail set to hit parts of Illinois, Indiana, and Michigan. Chicago, Indianapolis, and Detroit are among the cities that might be affected. Later in the week, the severe weather threat expected to move on the East Coast into New York City, Washington, and other East Coast locations. And the National Hurricane Center says the first named tropical storm of the season could be brewing. The agency says a disturbance over northeastern Mexico has a 50% chance of development over the next week. Once it moves over the Gulf later today or Wednesday, environmental conditions slightly favor its development, and the system is expected to move east toward Louisiana. If it becomes a tropical storm late tomorrow or Thursday, it will be named Arthur. Accused CEO killer Luigi Mangione will be back in a New York City courtroom today for another hearing. This after news came that the judge in the case held a secret hearing earlier this month without any explanation. No reason has been given today for the hearing. Mangione is charged in the murder of UnitedHealthcare CEO Brian Thompson on a New York City sidewalk back in 2024. He is set to go on state trial September 8th. A federal trial is set for next year. Wendy Swanson tells us Kentucky Senator Mitch McConnell is still in the hospital.
7: A statement from McConnell's office says he was admitted on Sunday morning and, quote, is receiving excellent care. The reason for his hospitalization and his current condition are still both unknown. The 84-year-old Republican has represented Kentucky in the U.S. Senate since 1984. I'm Wendy Swanson.
2: Another big primary day today. Voting takes place today in Georgia, Alabama, Oklahoma, and Washington, D.C. President Trump's political muscle is being tested, including in Georgia's Senate race, where he gave a last-minute endorsement to GOP Congressman Mike Collins over former football coach Derek Dooley in their primary runoff. In Alabama's Republican Senate primary runoff, Trump-backed Congressman Barry Moore faces Navy SEAL Jared Hudson. And in Washington, primaries are being held for a mayor and a new non-voting delegate to Congress. And the chief engineer of that cargo ship that caused the collapse of Baltimore's Francis Scott Key Bridge has now been charged. He's facing a federal charge of violating the Ports and Waterways Safety Act. A deferred prosecution agreement has been reached. That means a charge could be dismissed if he complies with certain terms. Prosecutors allege he knowingly and willingly failed to notify the U.S. Coast Guard about hazardous conditions before the 2024 collapse that killed six road workers. In May, an unsealed indictment revealed criminal against the ship's owner and operator. It is 13 minutes past the hour. More Catholic Connection coming your way, all about the family. Great topic for Father's Day week. We'll be right back.
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9: Hi, I'm Doug Keck, and this is an EWTN Bookmark Brief. Speaking with the one and only Dr. Ray Guarendi about his book, Being a Grandparent, Just Like Being a Parent, Only Different. And of course it's going to be different. You wrote it. So let's talk about the overview. How is it similar and how is it different?
10: It is similar in the sense that we don't have the responsibility of parents, so we have more opportunities to enjoy. Mm-hmm. It's different in that there has been a pretty strong shift away from parenting styles. Mm-hmm. Most of human history, you parented like your parents parented. Mm-hmm. Well, because of the culture, because of the onslaught of the experts, there's some pretty radical differences, not only in parenting style, but in religion. Mm-hmm. Across generations.
9: Okay, really good. Dr. Ray Guarendi, Being a Grandparent, Just Like Being a Parent, Only Different. Published by EWTN and available through our EWTN Religious Catalog. Of course, check it out. I'm Doug Keck. This has been a Bookmark Brief. Thanks for stopping by. We'll see you next time.
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12: This is Father Chris Alar of the Marians of the Immaculate Conception. In the name of the Father, and of the Son, and of the Holy Spirit, amen. We pray to end abortion in our country and around the world. And we pray for all those mothers who are struggling with the decision that they will decide to choose life. Mother Mary, we ask that you wrap your mantle around our country. And as our mother, show us the gift of motherhood in all its beauty. We ask for your intercession, Mary, through this nation and around the world to end the crime against human life, and that we may flourish as God's people. And we ask all this through Christ our Lord. Amen. In the name of the Father, and of the Son, and of the Holy Spirit. Amen.
2: So excited to spend the next 45 minutes with Dr. John Cuddeback. He returns to Catholic Connection on a Tuesday morning, this week of Father's Day, coming up, of course, this weekend. His book is The Intentional Household, Living as If People Matter, 8 Principles That Families Can Do to Be Intentional in the Home. Dr. Cuddeback has been a professor of philosophy at Christendom College for 30 years. He lectures and writes on how to live the good life, and his first book, True Friendship, and his new book, The Intentional Household, both published by our friends at Ignatius Press. Dr. John, great to have you back on the program, and the Lord's timing is always perfect. Before we dive into the 8 principles, which we didn't have time to address last time you were on because I had so many questions for you, I just wanted to get your take on families as they relate to fatherhood, being that this week we celebrate Father's Day. Good morning. Thanks for joining us.
13: Good morning, Teresa. Thanks so much. Great to be back. I love the timing, too. I absolutely do. I have to say I really am convinced that in God's great plan that we always need to rediscover, the Father just plays such a beautiful central role. The evil one knows that, and as we know, the masculinity and fatherhood has been so directly and subtly attacked, and so reordering things, restoring things, is especially going to happen through men recognizing the astounding gift of their place in the home. And so I love just taking any opportunity, Father's Day, such a great one, to look again at the great gift and challenge we've got here.
2: Are we getting any better at this? I know you wrote this book because our families still need a lot of help, but do you think we're recognizing some of the damage that we've done already?
13: I think we are. And the beautiful thing is that is always the first step. As Socrates says, the worst ignorance is when you don't know what you don't know. And I think nature has been speaking here. And so I take great encouragement from the fact that more and more, and just focusing on the men for a moment, they're recognizing they haven't had the kind of relationship with their fathers often that they so needed. And so in any case, they're asking themselves, what can we do different in our marriage, in our household, in our fathering? And that's a great sign of hope. So they're asking, are we getting better? Well, you know, certainly some places we are, but we've got a lot of work to do, and so let's lean into it.
2: The principles, we didn't get this last time, and I'm really excited to talk to you about them. Okay, you have 8 principles, John, that families can do to be intentional in the home. Number one.
13: Make household making a priority. I think it begins with kind of a new approach, recognizing this astounding reality, this gift of household has been in many ways taken away from us. Those things that, as you know, again, from your great Italian heritage there, things that just a couple generations ago could be taken for granted, can't be now.
2: Mm-hmm.
13: So we need to rethink the big picture. Again, especially men, but it's going on. It's wonderful complementarity, right? We've looked down our nose at women who are homemakers. We have honored men and told them they're great when they go out there and do great things out there, when they're completely leaving behind the home. And so we need to rethink what are men and women especially supposed to be doing in their adult life, in their prime years.
2: Do we even know what we're supposed to be doing now?
13: That's the thing.
2: I don't think we do.
13: An important point, you know, we have a sense that we need to rediscover something, but then we need some help looking. That's why I like to turn to the ancients. I like to turn to great authors throughout the Christian tradition, right up to the present day, who are pointing at, isn't this always the way it is in life? God's gifts are right there. They're so easy to miss. And so, but sometimes we just have to, it's that turning again. It's that time for renewal. What is the gift of, it's written into our nature, that we need to eat several times a day, that we need the kind of personal contact, especially when we're young, right? The special needs of the young and of the old. These are things that point out the reality of the nature of household and what the life there should look like, but we're going to have to look carefully.
2: I think it doesn't have to be too complicated, though. I mean, if you're talking about, you know, getting back to making household making a priority, that could be having dinner together more than, you know, once a week, and as opposed to grabbing, you know, fast food, sit down and have something at the dinner table, even if you have a carryout, to sit down and do that together, or make something with your kids on a Sunday morning, make the pancakes or the scrambled eggs, or just get together and do something in the home. It doesn't have, sometimes we just think we have to do all these fancy things, right?
13: Amen. I completely agree. And the good news is, it really has, the principles get a little bit more specific as they go. But I like to say, you know, write it down. Hey, I'm a philosophy professor. I like to start at 50,000 feet, and I think that's how we work as the rational creatures we are. I like to start with kind of that idea, and reminding people we need to begin by thinking in terms of making household making a priority is where we're going to start. Then we're looking. Then we're ready to say, okay, well, what do we do next? Then we're in the zone, and we recognize, exactly as you just said, Teresa, it's going to be in the little things. But we're not going to notice those little things, I think, unless we're really tuned in and looking for them.
2: Mm-hmm. Absolutely. We're continuing our discussion this morning on Catholic Connection here on EWTN with Dr. John Cuddeback and his brilliant book, The Intentional Household, Living as If People Matter. Sometimes we don't live, I love that subtitle, because sometimes we don't live as people matter because we're so connected to our technology. So number one, making the household making a priority. Okay, what's principle number two?
13: Take responsibility for life in your home. And I italicize the term responsibility there because I think it's a beautiful one that, again, just I think people are recognizing what has happened to the sense of responsibility, the practice of responsibility. And my approach here is it's no wonder our young people don't have a sense of responsibility because we haven't taken responsibility for giving them the life they need in our homes. And if they don't experience someone taking responsibility for them and the, all the beautiful, the simple aspects of their life, they won't really know what responsibility is. What is responsibility if it's not a man and a woman who are married say, I'm going to first take care of you, my spouse, and this home we're crafting together, and lean into crafting our whole thing here in view of this astounding gift to the children. So it's really the emphasis there. It's just a natural progression from making household, making a priority. It's just getting a little bit more specific. We're going to have to literally take responsibility for this, because if things aren't going the way they should be in our home, that's because we're not doing something. It's not because someone else isn't doing something.
2: Exactly. Mm-hmm. Amen. More with Dr. John Cuddebeck. He's with us for the entire 9 o'clock hour, Eastern Time, of course, here on Catholic Connection, diving deeply into his book, The Intentional Household: Living as If People Matter. And we're diving into the 8 principles that families can do to be intentional in the home. Great discussion, especially with Father's Day coming up. We'll be right back.
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2: So we're having a great morning, Catholic Connection, EWTN's production, Monday through Friday. Great to be with you and great to have a very special guest back with us, Dr. John A. Cuddebeck, professor of philosophy at Christendom College for 30 years, lectures and writes on how to live the good life, of course, first and foremost with our relationship with God and then with each other. His first book, True Friendship, and his latest book, as we just mentioned, The Intentional Household, both published by our friends at Ignatian Press. 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You talked about responsibility, and as a reporter, my mind always goes to news stories and breaking news stories, and I couldn't help but think about responsibility or lack thereof when we look out, Doctor, at big stories that are making news. And it's been very, I think, traumatic to watch some of the response to the verdict in the Metcalf case and the Carmelo Anthony, who was convicted and sentenced to 35 years for the stabbing death of that young man down in Texas. And there doesn't seem to be a sense of responsibility, because in the case, if you followed it at all, the suspect was black and the victim was white, but there were both African-American and white witnesses that testified to what happened, and there was some pretty heavy evidence showing what occurred. And yet there were a lot of people claiming that this wasn't fair and it was based on racism, not a young man acting inappropriately and hurting and killing another. Does responsibility, if it isn't in the home, does it spill out into society?
13: I really think that is the point. So much in God's plan of the basic dispositions of us human persons is what happens in the home. Especially, you know, by that plan, we're watching our parents, and in many ways, it's implicit. It's not conscious, but responsible parents, and responsible in the most important ways. There, I really think it's key to see there can be a kind of responsibility that people take that's really more of a self-centered one. Well, I'm really ambitious. I'm going to make it out there in the normal terms of success. But that's not responsibility in the deep sense, which is really about taking care of people. I'm going to end up being irresponsible in taking care of people if all I ever think about is myself. So I think it's also very much, it's the me generation thing, Teresa, that's undermined really our thinking clearly at all about holding people responsible and all the wonderful obligations that we have towards others, which of course is what household's all about.
2: Mm-hmm. Absolutely. Okay, so that was number two, taking responsibility. Number one, getting back to making the household a priority. All right, your third principle mentioned in your new book.
13: Make good work in and of the home the context for mutual belonging and living responsibly together. So it's all about good work.
2: Okay, explain.
13: Well, by God's design, something that we've missed, something that we didn't recognize, that the normal, ordinary aspects of the work that it takes to support human life that always was done in the household,

0: is not really being done. And we're realizing something huge is missing. It's in many ways, I think, the great key to this whole project. And it's something in our hands, but we're going to have to be savvy about it. How do we bring good work back into the daily life as in the home?
1: Does that mean getting children involved in more activities in the home? I'm not just talking about fun activities where they can, you know, bake, you know, cookies or cupcakes with the parents or sit down and play a game. I'm talking about the functioning of the home when they're old enough to do so.
0: I think so. I think so, Teresa. Most people have seen, anyone who has knows from experience, that the feeling, the look that comes over a child when that child was given some task, invited into the work that's meaningful work that has to do in some way with the life of the family, succeeds in it, is given affirmation. It's you can't put into words the experience of belonging. I belong here. I am a part. I can contribute. The work that I do is valued. It's how we live together. Those things, the child might not be able to say any of that. That's the experience. And it's profoundly formative.
1: Yeah. I mean, even if you let the kids, I get a kick out of this with my grandnieces, the twins, identical twins, are going to be 10 in September. The baby is 5. But they love setting the table. They love, you know, when people come over for dinner, they're very involved in that. And they like to, even if they don't set the table perfectly, it's something that they do because it's a way of welcoming and then being involved in that dinner event.
0: Amen. Amen. And that's something that's being, they're being gently but intentionally directed to by their parents. Mm-hmm. And again, it's sometimes it's just implicit, but this is part of our intentionality because these things that would have been so normal, now, you know, the parents of your grandnieces are saying to themselves, all right, how are we going to involve the children? Maybe it was pattern for them, but for most of us, it is that we're going to have to choose that. Okay, how are we going to involve our children and give them that oh-so-human experience that your grandnieces are having?
1: So the responsibility then and making good work that goes with, I would think, and maybe I'm wrong, but I'm thinking of discipline, because without discipline and boundaries, none of that can be all that effective, I would think.
0: Amen. Amen. And it's the natural context for that, too. Imagine a child who really feels part of the program. I'm part of what we do around here. I'm trusted. I am involved in these things. Then when it comes to those more tricky aspects of discipline, there's this broader context for it versus the kind of extreme opposite of that. Just kind of picture, I'm saying, from a dad's perspective. Dad parachutes in. He's been gone, which is, again, understandable. But, you know, the children aren't really feeling a part of things, but they need to be given direction. We give them correction. It more feels coming out of nowhere rather than mm-hmm. as part of that shared context.
1: Yeah. There's so many interesting stories I have from my childhood and my mom. I'll have to share one with you when I come back about Post Raisin Bran and Bobby Sherman. You remember Bobby Sherman, the pop star? I don't know if you remember him or not.
0: I don't. I remember the Raisin Bran, but you got to tell me the story, though.
1: Well, Bobby Sherman was on Here Come the Brides, and it's a funny story, but it's typical of an Italian mom when they want to get your attention, when they do something, and it worked. So I'm going to tell you that story when we come back. But I want to remind people with whom we're speaking. We're having a great conversation with Dr. John Cutaback. I specifically wanted him back on because he had so many questions. His book is excellent. What I love about it is it's so simple, but it's so deep in the sense of we look all over the place for all these different solutions. You know, it's right in front of our faces sometimes, getting back to basics. So the book, again, if you're just tuning in, is The Intentional Household, Living as If People Matter. There's a concept, 8 principles that families can do to be intentional in the home. So far, we're doing pretty well, Doc. We've gotten through 3. Making household, making a priority is number 1. Number 2, taking responsibility. Number 3, making good work. We'll continue talking about that with my little story, but then we'll try to plow through the other 5 principles because they're all great. We'll be right back on a Tuesday morning. It's June 16th. Stay tuned.
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0: So please pray together with me our EWTN family prayer. Today we pray for marriage. Almighty God and Father, we adore you. You are the author of marriage and have made it a covenant of faithful, exclusive, and enduring love between one man and one woman. Protect this sacred institution from those who are working to deform it. Bring to conversion those who cohabitate, and restore the dignity of marriage and family life to our land. Strengthen those who are struggling in their marriages, and protect our children from neglect and divorce. We ask this through Christ our Lord. Amen.
1: Have you ever heard someone say the Catholic Church would be okay if it weren't for all the rituals? 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They don't complain about the rituals that fill the rest of their daily lives. 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
3: I can't believe we're on the final segment already with Dr. John Cutaback. His terrific book, The Intentional Household, Living as If People Matter, including 8 principles that families can do to be intentional in the home. We've gotten through 3 of them. The last one was, we had take responsibility as number 2, and then making good work at home. So, Doc, we were chatting during the break and tying this all in with discipline and boundaries. So my mom, Rosie, was a real disciplinarian, and she was more the strict one. And my father was kind of a softy. And he would always support my mom, but, you know, he had a little bit more of a softer way of dealing with things. She was very direct, very Italian, from Jersey City, New Jersey. My father was too, but she was the strong one, really strong when it came to discipline. So one time when we were shopping, grocery shopping, had a big crush on the pop star Bobby Sherman, and I saw this advertisement that Post Raisenbrand was going to put one of his 45s, flimsy sample of a record, on the back of the cereal box. And so when we were grocery shopping, I stuck it in the bottom of the cart, and it made it by the cashier. She rang it up, and my mother found out. She made sure I ate every drop, every flake of that Raisin Bran cereal, because the lesson was not to waste money, not to waste food. You got your record. You didn't ask me. You snuck it in. There are consequences. You must eat the Raisin Bran. I never forgot that my whole life.
4: I love it. I absolutely love it. I mean, there's so much wisdom right there. And so often it does come back to being connected with food and, mm-hmm. and an appropriate kind of respect, honoring of it is so such a deep part of human nature. And that is so great. You know that's coming from that aspect of don't waste food. I mean, there's generations of beauty behind that.
3: Well, they were very poor when they were growing up on the East Coast when the family came over as immigrants from Italy, and nobody wasted food. The Italians, the Polish, they used everything in their meals, and, you know, the Irish made the most of everything. And there was a lesson. I didn't think of it that way. I wanted the record. I had a crush on Bobby Sherman, but she made me look at the bigger picture and what was more important. And I think that definitely is an art, you know, that people have lost. Okay, number 4 in the principle zone. What are we looking at next?
4: Enact real leisure as the heart of life in the home. It's the other side of the coin of work. It's the other thing that we've lost. I like to kind of call this genus of activities porch time. There's so many different versions of porch time. There are these times of plenitude. They're so key in life that nobody is making for us today that we're going to have to carve out.
3: And do you know that, and you know this because you've done a ton of research, but there's so many interesting studies on how important this leisure is, and not to take work with you, and to even have some leisure built into every single day.
4: Amen. And the wisdom of our God, who demands rest. And this means rest in both the simple sense and in that richer, deeper sense of the time of plenitude. One day a week is kind of a sign of likewise, exactly. There needs to be that little period or two, in any case, in each day. But God has commanded us, of course, for our good, as always, to set aside a day of rest. And we need to tune back in and figure out how we're going to really make that active again today.
3: Why are we so work-obsessed in America? Because it's very different in Europe. And, of course, you know, we live in Italy part-time, and they have no problem, especially in the small town, still shutting down for riposo and pranzo from like 1:30 to 4, and then they go back to work after that for maybe an hour. But maybe they take it a little bit too far sometimes when you're trying to get something done. But the idea of slowing down and having a meal with your family is still very much a part of the culture here.
4: And I honestly think, even if it's not so evident now, that the proper appreciation of leisure comes from in a proper appreciation of the higher things, of spiritual goods. It is so Christian to have a sense of the slowing down and stopping. Why are you slowing down and stopping? To tune into people. This is why it's living as if people matter. And the higher aspects of human life. When we're becoming more materialist, when we don't have faith in the higher calling of man, you tend to be left with work because, well, what do you do when you're sitting on the porch? You're not making any kind of material progress, as it were. So this is deeply connected to our faith, that we lean into our rich leisure.
3: Okay, so number five, we're getting there. With three more to go. Number five?
4: Channel technology to the real good of the household.
3: There's a concept. Okay, great.
4: Yeah. So in a sense, this one kind of fits with all, bearing all the others in mind. How are we going to make a plan and execute it in both negative ways and positive ways as regards our technology? What are we going to say no to? What are we going to say yes to? Because we know what we're trying to do. And I particularly connect that to the two before it, of work and leisure. Because it's work and leisure especially that technology can undermine. If always just a machine is doing it, or someone else's machine, then we're not going to have good work. Or if we're always turning to canned entertainment, we're not going to have good leisure. So we have to reckon with how technology, common forms of it, have been undermining those good forms of work and leisure.
3: What do you think of the UK just announcing yesterday that they're banning social media for, I think it's 16 and under, certain websites are certain that there's a big move to really cut back on social media. I had a story about that yesterday in my news. Australia has done it, now Great Britain, other countries looking at the same thing. What do you think about that?
4: Yeah, well, I think thank God human nature is always speaking. And we still have some care and concern for our children, and it finally is kind of breaking through. No, we can't just do this. We can't let this be pushed upon our young people or any of us. So it's a good sign of, at times, we are recognizing God's plan, and let's do something different. But we as Christians, we've got the alternative. At the end of the day, I don't know how those measures are going to succeed if you don't have something beautiful and positive to give to the children. What else are they going to do?
3: Absolutely. And human nature, you can see it everywhere. It always rises to the surface. I mean, I love watching children because no matter where you are in the world, they're the same. They just love to run. They love to play. They love to laugh and engage with each other. And to get out and do something like that versus holding a phone or watching a television, I think, is so much more productive in so many ways. Okay, number six of the principles.
4: Friendship between spouses.
3: That's
4: just such beautiful topic that so often, I speak from experience, concerned for my children, focusing on what to do with my children, and finally, someone helped tune me in. The best thing you can do for your child, your children, is to work on your relationship with your spouse. It's such a simple thing, but are we really thinking intentionally about how we are deepening and growing our relationship as husband and wife?
3: Okay, we have two more, and we have about 6 minutes. I think we can do it. Number seven.
4: Number seven is prioritizing forming children in the old sense, the Greek sense, the term paideia, which was the whole way you form the young to be good human persons. And it's going through different aspects of how that's kind of been taken away from us, the more we're just empowering them to do what they want to do, and rather realize we, in God's plan, have been given the wisdom, the insight, the principles, and we need to be arranging everything about life in the home to be conveying that to them.
3: There was a study that came out, I think it was it 2 weeks ago, ahead in a newscast, in terms of how young people are still being impacted by the isolation from COVID. And I think this is a real problem still in terms of forming children. The isolation and not having the proper forming with their friends and even with their families, mm-hmm. that is still, I think, lingering, is it not?
4: I'm absolutely convinced it is. And of course, we're social, and we do have to have those important contacts outside the house. But I think it's interesting, Teresa, that very often that isolation would look very different than it does if there were a thriving life inside the home.
3: Mm-hmm.
4: If there was a pulsing life, work, leisure, bodily presence, would simply make all the difference there.
3: How did our grandparents, even our parents, make it look so easy, what they did?
4: Well, that's very interesting that you say that. I mean, very, very good question. And we can't be discouraged. We have to trust in the Lord and recognize He's going to give us the grace in a different and more challenging situation. They didn't have some of the challenges we do. I'm not saying that they had it easily. But interestingly, that points to the very last principle, Teresa.
3: Mm-hmm.
4: Make the life in final years of the aging integral to life in the home. We have got to reintegrate the elderly into the center of our home life the best that we can.
3: The Holy Father just talked about that because he put out a big message for upcoming Grandparents' Day in a couple of weeks and talked about including the elderly, which again is something that we saw. I mean, we saw it all the time with our grandparents. They were very involved in our lives. I think we're seeing more grandparents involved in child care in terms of helping out their adult children, but it still seems to be different than when we were growing up. Is it not?
4: It is. And that's where we're really going to have to be savvy. We can't repeat those conditions where they tended to be just kind of more easily right there. We were in the closer communities where people tended to live closer together, and we even had still multi-generational habits of it wouldn't mm-hmm. be kind of weird to have those aging parents there. We have to reckon with new medical needs and distance, but if we at least start with that principle, by God's design, the elderly have so much to offer us, including what they need from us. I mean, this is so divine. It's so divine that God would have it set up that as they need more from us, that's precisely a key part of how they're giving to us, and we're missing that opportunity.
3: There's some great quotes here that I wanted to share with you that I read in the news earlier. Pope Leo said, "The celebration of the World Day of Grandparents and the Elderly is an opportunity to rediscover that the Church is called to be a mother to all, and at any age, it's always possible to recognize ourselves as sons and daughters of God." He invited everyone, especially the young, to revive the beautiful custom of visiting their grandparents, elderly relatives, and even those who have no one to visit them. So basic, wow. But so profound at the same time.
4: Wow. It is so beautiful. And here's another beautiful angle into it. It's saying no to one of the great lies and errors of our age. One of the great lies and errors of our age basically takes the form of prioritizing less important things. Mm-hmm. Success in the material realm, bodily pleasure, the things that the elderly tends to not have anymore. Mm-hmm. There was God's plan. It more, as you get older, these other things fall away, and you more have to focus on the interior life and relationships. You can't see as far. You can't run around, but you can still connect with people. That is an opportunity for us to connect with them and realize that, learn from them, lean into that. So it brings into play all our fundamental principles. What do we think is most important in life?
3: Yeah. It's just so well done, John, with this, really. I mean, it's getting back to the basics, but helping people really apply it in practical ways. Again, the book we've been discussing, this is actually show number two with our guest, Dr. John Cutterback, The Intentional Household, Living As If People Matter. And, of course, we've been discussing eight principles that families can do to be intentional in the home. So I'm not going to repeat the eight principles. I want you to go by the book so you can read, because there's much more detail in the book about each principle. But it's very, very good advice. How's the book doing so far?
4: I'm getting word of two thumbs up, I'm happy to say. So thanks so much for your kind encouragement.
3: Well, I love the practicality of it, because I think the older we get, we realize, what's it say in Ecclesiastes? Everything old is new again, right? I mean, we're going back to, as you said, the basics of who we are, made in the image and likeness of God, because a natural law works, and all the other stuff out there has been harmful. Anyway, thank you, John. Went by so quickly. Terrific job this morning. Great book. Dr. John A. Cutterback has been a professor of philosophy at Christendom for 30 years and has great books and lectures. And again, Ignatius.com published the latest book. We'll be right back.
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3: Thanks so much for tuning in to Catholic Connection on a Tuesday morning. Coming up in hour number two on EWTN Radio Extra, given the gospel for today about loving our enemies, and given what we discussed partially with Dr. John about the importance of responsibility and forgiveness and all of that, we're going to dive into something the Holy Father said, well, one of our previous and wonderful past popes, and that would be Pope St. John Paul II, talking about justice and forgiveness. And many people think if they forgive, then there's a lack of justice there. But his take on this, and this is from his World Day of Peace document, January 1st, 2002, no peace without justice, no justice without forgiveness. And I love the quote, and it's not an exact quote. I do have the exact quote in the document, and I'll discuss in more detail in my 2 cents segment. But he says generally, basically, this is what he's saying. Forgiveness is not the opposite of justice. Just because you forgive someone, which we must do, does not mean that someone is not going to have to deal with the responsibility of their actions. So we're going to explore that, and we're going to talk about that a little bit in 2 cents. And then we're going to talk about an authentic Catholic education in the age of AI. Nicholas Sens is going to be joining us. He's a husband and a father and serves as a pastoral associate at Holy Spirit Catholic Church in Fishers, Indiana, and holds degrees in communication studies, philosophy, and theology. And we'll talk about that with him. And then we're also going to be discussing a new event coming up at the beautiful Shrine in Hanceville. All of that in hour number two on EWTN's Radio Extra. Stay tuned.

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8: It was 1955. I arrived 2 months early, weighing only 2 pounds. Babies that small rarely survive. Because of my premature birth, oxygen was needed to keep me alive. Unfortunately, it affected my vision. My parents believed God would take care of me. Despite limited vision, no hearing, and mobility issues, my parents loved me unconditionally. Some people can't cope with a premature infant. One lady took one look at me and asked my mother why she didn't have an abortion. My father threw her out of the house. An abortion? Never. My parents would not, could not, throw me away. Without any medical explanation, my hearing and nervous system developed normally.
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12: 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Pope Leo XIV reminded migrants in the Canary Islands that he carries them in his heart and will remember them in his prayers. This morning, the Holy Father recalled that today the Church celebrates the solemnity of the Sacred Heart of Jesus, explaining for Christians, Jesus' heart symbolizes God's mercy and infinite love for every human being. The Pope went on to recognize their difficulties, saying, "As I look at your faces and listen to your stories," he said, "I also think of your hearts, wounded by so many difficulties, yet comforted by the love you have received from other open, generous, and merciful hearts." He recalled that Christ's heart suffered and was pierced out of love, but he was also comforted by compassionate people who eased his pain. Vice President J.D. Vance is referring Minnesota Governor Tim Walz and Attorney General Keith Ellison for criminal fraud investigation.
13: The Minnesota Star Tribune reports that the referral follows a Republican-led House Oversight Committee report alleging widespread fraud in federally funded programs. The report also alleges whistleblower retaliation and calls for a broader review of Minnesota's social services system. Walz and Ellison deny wrongdoing, calling the allegations politically motivated. The Justice Department has previously opened separate investigations involving Walz, including allegations tied to immigration enforcement and Medicaid oversight. I'm Mark Mayfield.
12: A baby teething toy sold on Amazon is under recall after reports of children choking on them. The Consumer Product Safety Commission said Thursday that leaky pull-string teething toys violates federal toy rules. The agency warns the silicone strings can reach the back of a child's throat and get stuck. China-based Qilan Tech has received several reports of breathing distress and choking. CPSC says parents should take the toy away and ask the company for a free replacement. I'm Mary Graham for listener-supported Relevant Radio.
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21: Hey, what happened?
22: Oh, that's Fred Willard. He's great. Well, he was great. May he rest in peace. He was in Fernwood Tonight back in the early 70s.
21: I don't think so.
22: Oh, yes, he was. Yeah. Oh, yes, he was. Fernwood Tonight with Martin Mull. Come on, man.
23: I've never heard of it.
22: Fernwood Tonight?
21: I never heard of that? So.
23: Nope. No, I honestly, for real, I know him from the Christopher Guest movies.
22: He was famous in that, that's for sure. But before all that, he was the kind of bumbling co-host, kind of the Ed McMahon type guy for Martin Mull, for a real low budget, like local community television. It was called Fernwood Tonight. And it's just, you never saw that?
23: I think you're making it up.
22: I am not.
23: I've never even
22: I absolutely
23: heard of
22: am not.
23: This is not on my radar.
22: Wow. Okay. Well,
23: I'm sorry to have disappointed you.
22: It's not so much that. It's just that, you know, you are so knowledgeable about so many TV and movie things and that you don't know that. It's like an odd blank spot. That's all.
24: Don't worry about it. We don't make mistakes. We have happy accidents.
22: Well, that's true. 888-914-9149. Let's go to Ryden in Larson, Wisconsin. Hello, Ryden.
25: Hey, Patrick. Good morning.
22: Yes, good morning.
25: Love the Mr. Rogers music playing on this morning.
22: He's great.
25: Always used to be a good childhood show.
22: Yeah.
25: Along with all the other PBS kids shows. But I had a question about confession. I was recently at a camp up in Door County called CYE.
22: Okay.
25: Stands for Catholic Youth Expeditions. Towards the end of it, they had an hour of basically you could ask the priest questions, you know.
22: Okay.
25: And some kid asked about could a Protestant go to confession, and the priest up there, Father Greg, was like, no, they can't. You know, you need to be baptized Catholic. And then that sparked the let's say a Protestant, you know, knew everything to say in confession and somehow just, you know, snuck into a confessional.
22: Okay.
25: And, you know, confessed everything. And obviously the priest isn't going to know if this is a Protestant or Catholic. You know, he's just going to assume it's a Catholic. And I'm just wondering, would that be a valid confession then? You know, because if he gives them the blessing and then
22: Yeah, it would not.
25: You know, but he's not baptized Catholic.
22: Yeah, it would not. Now, the priest, of course, is correct in what he said. There are extreme circumstances in which, let's say, a priest comes across a car accident and there's, you know, a man dying in the car accident, and he asks him, are you a Catholic? He says, no. Well, it doesn't look like you're going to make it. Would you like me to help you prepare for death, prepare to see Jesus? Yes, I would. Are you baptized? Mm-hmm. Yes, I'm baptized. Would you like to receive the sacraments of the Catholic Church and become Catholic? Yes, I would. In a case like that, the priest could then hear his confession and even give him anointing of right. the sick. But those are life and death situations. Under ordinary circumstances, no. The sacraments are not counting, of course, baptism as well as marriage. But the sacraments, the rest of the sacraments, are for those who are in the Catholic Church. So under ordinary yeah. circumstances, if he were to fake his way through it, it would not be a valid sacrament, because he wasn't really prepared. He was, like, in essence, simulating a sacrament. He would mm-hmm. not be willing to receive the sacrament according to the mind of the Church, which is to be a Catholic. So that
25: right.
22: that deception would be the essence of why I would say it would be invalid.
25: Right. I know that was one of the things he was talking about, you know, is the example you used of if somebody's, you know, on his deathbed or, mm-hmm. or something, a priest will, you know, start giving all the sacraments, which, you know, makes sense. You know, they would just give them communion and confession then. You think, or?
22: Well, if in extremis.
25: Or how does that work exactly?
22: Yeah, in extremis, which means at a time when death is imminent or likely, the priest has the permission of the Church to do that for somebody who's a Protestant, let's say, to do what I just described a moment ago. He's dying in a car accident, or he's in a hospital room or something like mm-hmm. that. But the priest would ask him, I can give you the sacraments of the Church if you would like to become Catholic and receive them. And very often, at least in my conversations anecdotally with priests who have mentioned to me that in any number of situations, the person says, yes, I do. And so there are no formalities. The person is received into the Catholic Church, then and there receives the sacraments, then and there. As I understand it, this is what happened to John Wayne on his deathbed. He had lived a long, yeah. full, non-Catholic life, and in extremis, as he was near death, he embraced the Catholic faith and received the sacraments. I mean, can you imagine seeing John Wayne in heaven? That'd be cool.
25: Yeah, absolutely.
22: So is that the question you're asking? Like, can it happen in a situation like that? If so, the answer is yes. But outside yeah. of that kind of thing, the answer would be no. Prepare. Come into the Church, you know, go through the steps that the Church prescribes, become Catholic, be received yeah. into the Church, and then everything is yours.
25: Okay. Yeah, totally makes sense.
22: All right. Well, I'm glad we could resolve that. Mm-hmm.
25: The answer I got from, I did happen to ask this question to the priest up there of the diocese, I guess, or who kind of ran the camp up there, CYE. His answer was pretty similar. I think he was more so leaning towards, I don't want to call him out, obviously, but I think he was more so leaning towards the yes side, like, yes, it would be valid, but under certain circumstances.
22: Well, let me explain. Let's talk about that a little bit more. So in order for, under ordinary circumstances now we're talking about, in order for one of the ingredients, in order for the confession to be valid, is that the priest has to have the delegated faculties by the bishop, the local bishop. So if he's visiting from another area and he's going to be the chaplain at that camp for a week or two or whatever, the bishop of that diocese would have to give him not only a celebret, which would be his permission to celebrate Mass in that diocese, but also faculties to hear confessions. And that's fairly routine. And as long as he has mm-hmm. his, you know, reference letter, a affidavit of good standing in his diocese, that would not be a problem. But here is the issue that it pertains to your question, is that the presupposition on the part of the bishop granting faculties is that the priest is going to be hearing the confession of Catholics who are duly prepared and disposed to receive the sacrament. So it presupposes right. that it's ministry to Catholics for those sacraments. And in the case of a non-Catholic, it's not part of the bishop's permission or granting of faculties to the priest to do that. So even mm-hmm. though it's an implicit issue, it still is a real issue that would prevent that yeah. from taking place.
25: Yeah. Mm-hmm. Yeah, totally.
22: All right.
25: You answered my question, and that's really all I had for you today.
22: Okay. Well, glad we could cover that. Thank you. Let's go to Kelly now in Southern Pine, North Carolina. Hi, Kelly.
0: Hey, Patrick. I'll just go right into it.
22: Okay.
0: I just wanted to comment on the gentleman who called earlier about valid marriages.
22: Okay.
0: I am the daughter of my parents are not in a Catholic valid marriage.
22: Okay.
0: And it's been really difficult. my husband and I,
22: Catholic?
0: We were, so my dad is, my mom is kind of non-committal Protestant,
22: okay.
0: not really non-denominational. Yeah. And she actually refused to get married in the Catholic Church. She did tell me it was very hard for her to see me get married in the Catholic Church.
22: Mm.
0: And so they ended up getting married in a Protestant church. But it's just caused a lot of...
22: Got married in a Protestant church, even though your dad was Catholic. I just want to make sure I have it clear in my mind.
0: That's correct.
22: That's what happened? Okay.
0: Yeah, that's correct. Yeah. And my husband and I, we did not really have faith growing up.
22: Okay.
0: I actually just got confirmed right before getting married, and then we got married, and I had my daughter in January. She's asleep on me right now.
22: Congratulations.
0: Thank you. And we just got her baptized as well. We're trying to live devoutly, and I just want to encourage people who are wanting to seek, getting married validly, or getting their current civil marriage validated, just because it's just so hard for me. And sorry, I might get emotional. I'm trying not to.
22: That's okay. That's okay. It sounds like there's an issue under the surface here. Is that something you wanted to talk about? Like the relationship with your folks, or maybe is there something that's causing you anxiety about all this?
0: Well, I mean, I think it's just in general. I think the fact that my parents are not united in faith, and mm-hmm. my mom specifically being so against Catholicism, it's hard talking about this because my parents are good people, you know?
22: Yes, and you love them.
0: They are good people. Well, and I love them. I feel, you know, I don't want to, expose them in a negative way. But my husband and I deciding to live this faith to the fullest that we can,
22: mm-hmm.
0: and just realizing that it's like my parents just, the way that they're not united in this, it's just been so, it's like it has this ripple effect. Whereas, like, my brother and his now wife, they actually both are Catholic, they got married civilly, and I declined being a bridesmaid, and that caused a whole lot of problems, and my confirmation in the Catholic faith caused a lot of problems and a lot of strife, and it's something I'm trying to work through and have charity and graciousness about, but it's very difficult.
22: Were not raised Catholic then? You were raised like evangelical, or how were you raised?
0: So I was baptized Catholic. I did have First Communion.
22: Okay.
0: My dad would try and bring us to church, but I literally don't even remember. And also to give context, one of my brothers is special needs. I'm actually a triplet, and two of them had...
22: Okay.
0: special needs, one of them more severe. So it was just difficult for them growing up to, bring us to Mass. And at a certain point, I think my dad just stopped trying, not out
22: okay.
0: of, you know, care, but just it was so difficult.
22: Right.
0: And yeah. And so we just kind of didn't really have any type of faith. We were very much just just Christmas, not even Easter and Christmas, just Christmas. But we would go to church at all, and it was a Protestant church. So it's just very difficult trying to live the faith fully, and like, it just feels like there's such a rift in my relationship with my parents, just because it's almost like they feel like the fact that I'm living my faith fully or trying to and implement that in my life with my husband and daughter, it's shaming them. I don't want that to be the case, but I think they feel a type of way about it. I don't know.
22: Yeah, I'm reminded, of course, of the words of Jesus where he talks about, he says, I have not come to bring peace, but the sword. He says, do not think I have come to bring peace on earth. I have not come to bring peace. That's a very startling statement.
0: It is.
22: And then, as you know, he says, for I have come to set a man against his father and a daughter against her mother and a daughter-in-law against her mother-in-law, and a man's foes will be those of his own household. He who loves father or mother more than me is not worthy of me, and he who loves son or daughter more than me is not worthy of me. And he who does not take up his cross and follow me is not worthy of me. He who finds his life will lose it, and he who loses his life for my sake will find it. Those are very sobering words, and you already know them.
0: But I
22: do see those playing directly into the difficulty that you're in right now. This is not how it should be, but how it often is. Now, one bright spot that I have seen any number of times before, Kelly, is where even though in the moment it seems really difficult to the point of, you know, how can I even possibly live this way? But I have seen it happen any number of times where by the person that the role that you're fulfilling right now, that kind of faithful Catholic standing in the gap, not willing to budge, even though the storm is swirling all around you, not uncommonly that leads to the conversion of others in the family who see that and are drawn by it, you know?
0: Yeah. And we kind of honestly have seen that on my husband's side of the family, where more members of his family have been coming to church or just being generally interested in the faith. So definitely we've seen that, and it feels like our commitment to the faith has really rippled out to his side, and it feels like on my side it's just been a hard stop. Like just the complete opposite. And I'm just hopeful that with my daughter, that maybe us living the faith with her will encourage them. I guess my fear too is that my daughter will see her grandfather, who's a Catholic, choosing not to go to church, choosing not to actively participate, and she's going to go, oh, well, if Granddad doesn't have to go, why do I have to go? And it's like, oof.
22: Well, see, that's where your husband's role as the father is so important, that she, not that she will be, you know, unaware of her grandfather not going to Mass, but if her own father is a stalwart, and if he's faithful and he's, you know, leading the family, he's the head of the home, he's the prophet, priest, and king, if we want to use those terms, that's going to have by far the greater impact on your daughter. And if she sees him doing this, then even though her granddad doesn't follow through the way he should, I doubt that will scathe her very much, honestly.
0: Well, and thankfully, my husband is just an amazing man and a wonderful practicing Catholic. So that's I'm very hopeful.
22: More power to him. And the two of you have been married, sounds like, for about 2 years or less?
0: Actually, just 1 year. So we got married last February, and then I had my daughter this past January. So thank you. Yeah, and we're just trying to do the best that we can, and I'm trying to navigate all this with my family.
22: Well, it sounds like you're doing well, and we can't control our emotions. Emotions are like the weather. They come and they go. We can't control them, but we can control how we respond to our emotions. And it sounds like you're doing a great job of it.
0: Trying to. I think it's difficult with certain family gatherings to, I don't know, just kind of look the other way or just choose not to hear certain things. Especially when it's like the holidays, when we are like, well, we're going to go to Mass, and everyone else is like, well, we're going to have brunch. So, well, I guess we'll see you after, and it's just...
22: Yeah. Save us some coffee cake and quiche, and we'll be back in an hour and a half.
0: Yeah, exactly. And I'm trying to be loving towards my family and hope that, you know, that maybe ripples out to them. And I just hope. I hope and I pray.
22: I pray that it will. Well, you are doing the right thing. You are a sign of contradiction in the midst of a family that needs to see that. You are the, you know, what does Jesus say? He says, no one lights a lamp and hides it under a basket, but it's put in on a stand to give light to everyone in the room. So you are that light right now. And to the extent that that room is dark, you're bringing the light of truth, the light of Jesus. And in due time, I have no doubt it will have a good effect, maybe in unseen ways. But I would just say stay the course. Or to put it this way, keep going, Kelly. Keep going.
0: Keep going.
22: That's right. Keep going.
0: Thank you, Patrick.
22: All right. Hang in
0: Thanks,
22: there.
0: Cyrus.
22: Okay, bye-bye.

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0: That's my favorite part of the song.
1: Me too.
0: Art imitates life. 888-914-9149 is the number to call. Let's go to Alice now in Fort Myers, Florida. Hi, Alice.
2: Hi, Patrick. My question is about cremation.
0: Okay.
2: I'm not sure if the church has always allowed it or not. I know my family frowned upon it greatly years ago. Mm-hmm. But my daughter was cremated, and one of my nieces told me that one of the saints said, you can't go to heaven if you're cremated until certain prayers are said. And I discussed this with several priests before we did this, and they said it was fine. But can you tell me why at one time it wasn't, and then it became okay, or was it always okay?
0: Yes. Well, it wasn't always okay, and by that I think you mean the church's approach to this question, right? The Catholic Church, is that what you're talking about?
2: Yes. Okay. Yes, exactly. Yeah. Yes.
0: Okay. So cremation was never something practiced by the Catholic Church, even back to the time of the apostles. In those days, in antiquity, in the Mediterranean world, dead bodies typically were put into a sarcophagus, depending on what kind of money you had, they'd be put into a sarcophagus, which had vents permitting air to get to the body. The body would rot, and all that would be left would be the bones. Then the bones would be translated or transferred to an ossuary. So the typical burial for people in those days was more or less like that. Now, some people were buried more hastily. They were put in a grave, that kind of thing. But cremation as a practice was never something practiced by Catholics from that time forward. And it was associated with two things. One, with paganism, and the other with the idea that if God... that the claim that Catholics make that God will resurrect our bodies on the last day. For some people, cremation was their way of trying to thwart that from happening. Like, ha ha, joke's on you, God. You can't resurrect this body because it's already been cremated. But of course, that's ridiculous. And as the Catholic Church says, that God, who spoke into existence the entire universe, would have no problem whatsoever resurrecting a body that has gone back to the elements, as all of human history, all the bodies in human history, with very few exceptions, until more recent times, have gone back to the earth. I mean, they're now part of the ecosystem. So it's no problem for God to resurrect our actual bodies, but that was one reason why the church forbade it, because some people had this idea that that would thwart God being able to do that, as crazy as that sounds. So the church has always said no, and in recent decades, since Vatican II, more or less, the church has relaxed this restriction and reluctantly permits it, but it doesn't encourage it. So the church will permit Catholics who want to be cremated, whether it's for cost reasons or some other reason, to do that, but the church doesn't prefer it and only reluctantly permits it. And that gets to another issue that I'll offer you for your consideration, and that is that one of the problems inherent in cremation is that it's the direct intentional destruction of the temple of the Holy Spirit. So for a baptized Catholic, that body was the temple of the Holy Spirit. And so to proactively, intentionally destroy this is repugnant in the minds of many, myself included. I hold this view very strongly, that I recoil from the very idea of intentionally destroying the body through fire. So that's been the church's approach to the issue, generally speaking. But to answer your question that you raised earlier, if somebody died and the people in charge of disposing of the body decided to cremate the body, that has no effect on that person's eternal destiny whatsoever. The only way it would have some effect on it would be if that person himself wanted to be cremated because he didn't believe in the resurrection of the body, or he had some reason in mind that would be contrary to the faith. However, how often that would be, I kind of doubt it would not be very common. But if the body is cremated, or just the very fact that the body is cremated afterward doesn't have any effect in the long term or in eternal life for that person. So whatever the priest said about prayer,

0: effect on that person in the afterlife?
1: They're okay. Thank you. That's what I thought. But there's a church, Catholic church here in Fort Myers, that has a garden for cremation. And they do the mass, and then they pour the ashes, and they have people line up and put some of the dirt on top, and then they put the plate there with their name and date, date of birth and date of death. And that's right at a Catholic parish. So,
0: Many Catholic parishes have cemeteries connected to the parish. Some have a columbarium or a mausoleum as part of that. Mm-hmm. Is it something like that where it's a building?
1: No, it's not. It's in the ground. It's a garden. But there is a Catholic cemetery in Fort Lauderdale, which is where we lived when my daughter passed, that has, you know, the niches and the full
0: for the urns,
1: caskets. Yeah, right. And it's beautiful. And there's music playing all the time, and it's a very reverent, gorgeous place. But because I was torn about this at the time, and it was why I talked to so many priests about it, and my husband wanted to do it this way because of financial reasons.
0: Yeah.
1: And I said at the time, well, okay, but if we do this, then we have to both be cremated too.
0: Mm-hmm. Well,
1: and now... Now, I'm just torn about that. If it's really wrong,
0: I can only offer you, first of all, what the church says on this issue, the U.S. Conference of Catholic Bishops on their website. They have it all spelled out that, although here's a quote from that: although cremation is now permitted by the church, it does not enjoy the same value as burial of the body. The church clearly prefers and urges that the body of the deceased be present for funeral rites, since the presence of the human body.
1: Yeah, we did do that.
0: Yeah, since the presence of...
1: She was...
0: Mm-hmm. So
1: the casket was in the church for mass before she was cremated.
0: So just to so you can hear this sentence here, the church... clearly prefers and urges that the body of the deceased be present for the funeral rites, since the presence of the human body better expresses the values which the church affirms in those rites. So in this document, the church lays out what is expected and encouraged. And as I say, there is this reluctant permission for cremation. Some people insist on it, and the church says, okay, if that's what you want. But nonetheless, here are some of the guidelines, like no scattering of ashes, that kind of thing. So would it help you to have that information so you could read it and then process it for yourself?
1: Yes, I'll pull it. I can pull it up if it's on the website of the Bishops of America.
0: Well, yes. So the website is usccb.org. And when you go there in the search bar on the right, just type in cremation. And it'll pull up a number of different things. What you want is the document that's called Cremation and the Order of Christian Funerals. Cremation and the Order of Christian Funerals. That's the document that gets into the whys and wherefores. So I would say if that would bring you some clarity and help you make decisions going forward, that's what I would recommend. Thank you for the call. 888-914-9149. How about Maura now in Maryland? Good morning, Maura.
2: Good morning. I listen with interest to discussions on your show and elsewhere, not just on your show, about coexisting with the Muslims and the nature of Islam and its encroachment with Sharia law into even new areas where there's not been a presence much before. Okay. Europe is more than an encroachment. But rarely... Actually, not even rarely, never do I hear talk about how to proselytize, evangelize, I know Islam is and Muslims are extremely hard nut to crack based on their doctrines and their

0: their theology. But still, it would seem to me, instead of just how can we coexist, instead of the fear of persecution from Muslims in non-Muslim lands, it just seems to me in the Christian world and within the Catholic Church, there should be talk of in some form of trying to reach out to Muslims, as difficult as it is, and lead them to Christ, lead them to the church. There are individual Muslims, I've read their testimonies in Europe and U.S., who have converted, but you all often read about these in isolated cases, and they have to keep it secret from their family for fear of retribution based on Sharia law. But it seems to me that our bishops and our parishes and our church and even beyond Catholics and in the Christian world, there should be some effort to try and reach Muslims and just go beyond coexistence and try to bring them to the truth, the light, to Christ. What are your thoughts, Patrick?
1: I agree 100%. And you'll be happy to know that there are people who are doing that. So one who comes to mind, he's actually a Coptic priest. His name is Father Zakaria Botros, and he is a master at this. He's fluent in Arabic, and so his interactions in Arabic, as well as English, but in Arabic, debating imams about the divinity of Jesus, debating with them about the Quran and the claims of the Quran. He's a master at this apologetics and outreach to Muslims, and he's known throughout the Arab-speaking world, and his videos are prevalent on YouTube. His website is FatherZakaria.com, I believe it is, and so he would be an example of somebody who's doing that. Now, keep in mind, it's FatherZakaria.net, by the way. He has special knowledge. He's specially prepared to do this. And I've done some apologetics with Muslims myself, and I can tell you it is very difficult, and you have to really understand and know well the material that you're going to be discussing, because they are, not all of them, of course, and maybe not even most of them, but those Muslims who are interested in trying to do their apologetics, they really toil over these materials, and they master them. And not that they understand them necessarily, but they are skillful in trying to use them against unsuspecting Catholics and other Christians. So Father Zakaria would be a great example of somebody who's doing that. Robert Spencer, who is a deacon in the Catholic Melkite Church, he is an expert on this topic. He's written very widely on this. His website is called Jihad Watch. So he, too, would be another example of somebody who, if that's what you want to go more toward, or you want to encourage people, Mara, to go more in that direction, these are some resources that you can encourage them with.
0: I'm familiar with both people. I wasn't aware that Spencer is a Melkite Christian, actually, but my husband and I have been on Jihad Watch for a couple decades. So yes, they do good work, and I'm familiar with Father Boutros. I'm just wondering why, let's just take our own church, we don't have more of a concerted effort in some way. And it can be dangerous, I realize that. And you're very right that it takes a highly informed person with skill very skillful at turning your arguments, around. But
1: Unfortunately, I'm out of time, or I've got to go to a break. Well, let it begin with me might be the prayer that you have. You start doing it and encourage other people to join you. And let's hope that more and more people do that. Thanks, Maura.

0: We've seen several social media posts like this where the young women are having their abortions at home because they're doing the abortion pill, and they're seeing the baby or they're seeing parts of the baby at home, and they're shocked and they're devastated.
1: Relevant Radio invites you to join us in praying the Memorare to end abortion in America and for the protection of all human life from conception to natural death.
2: Hi, this is Bishop Michael Sis of the Diocese of San Angelo, Texas. Let us pray. Remember, O most gracious Virgin Mary, that never was it known that anyone who fled to thy protection, implored thy help, or sought thy intercession was left unaided. Inspired with this confidence, I fly unto thee, O Virgin of Virgins, my Mother. To thee do I come. Before thee I stand, sinful and sorrowful. O Mother of the Word Incarnate, despise not my petitions, but in thy mercy hear and answer me. Amen.
3: 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Hey, at the University of Mary, our loyal sponsor, faithful Catholic teaching inspires students to think beyond themselves. 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

0: I'm just waiting for the lady to speak, but she's not going to speak, is she?
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0: 888-914-9149 is the number to call. Let's go to Kathy now in Scottsdale, Arizona. Hi, Kathy.
3: Hi. I would like to know, has the cause for canonization been opened yet for Adele Breeze of Champion, Wisconsin?
0: I believe so. And the details of which would be available if you were to get in touch with the shrine in Champion. Just go to the website and there will be information on the website, or you can contact them and they can give you that information.
3: Thank you.
0: You're welcome. Is that it?
3: Well, that's it. Thank you.
0: Okay, you're welcome. Let's go now to Chet in New Baltimore, Michigan. Hello, Chet.
4: Hello, Patrick. How are you?
0: I'm well, thank you. Thanks for calling.
4: I'm glad to get through to you. And I got a couple of a very brief comment after my question before we leave. But regarding the one-hour fast, I just started thinking about this, and I thought, let me call Patrick. But I drink black coffee, right up to before I enter the Holy Mass. And I started thinking, is that? Because, my thought is, well, you're not consuming food. And I do a lot of fasting and all that. That's another thing that I do. But I started thinking about that. And what's the church's position on that? And before you answer, then water. I believe we can have water. Yep. But black coffee, I thought, let me check on that.
5: So coffee's for closers only.
0: That is true. So no liquid other than water or medicine, if it's in liquid form, and no food other than medicine, of course. So black coffee violates the fast. And the fast is very simple. The church's law says that this discipline is something that, unless you have a legitimate reason, like being ill, needing medicine, that kind of thing, that you're obliged to fulfill this fast of food or liquid for 1 hour, not before Mass starts, but 1 hour before receiving communion. It's even more lenient than some people imagine. So the simple rule of thumb is water doesn't break the fast and medicine doesn't break the fast, but anything else would, including black coffee.
4: Okay. So, and that's the other thing that you touched on as far as well, is that, if I go to the 9 a.m. Mass, the daily Mass, for instance, right. Okay? Of course, by the time we receive the Eucharist, it's about 25 minutes later, okay?
0: Right.
4: And I'm kind of splitting the hairs here, but it's like, is it 1 hour prior to the beginning of the Holy Mass at 9 a.m., or if you want to, do the math, it would be about, 8:25, let's say, so I know that sounds kind of...
0: No, it's okay. I understand the question, but it is specifically before receiving communion. So by the time that the host is touching your tongue when you receive communion, you have to fast for 1 hour before that, not 58 minutes or 55 minutes or, And I would say this is the spirit of the law, as Jesus said, if you are faithful in little things, you will be faithful in great things. And if you are unfaithful in little things, you will be unfaithful in great things. And so this is one of those little things. It's not a whole lot to ask, but we should be faithful and we should wait for a full hour before receiving. And so, more than anything, it's probably just a matter of modifying your breakfast habits on daily Mass. You could have coffee after Mass, or you could have coffee as long as it's an hour before receiving communion, and that would fulfill it as well.
4: Okay, that makes sense. All right. Yeah. I appreciate that. And just real quick, and I'll scoot along here. It's nice to finally talk to you. I've been following you for years, and I know you're a very humble man, but I got to give you a few accolades. I've really enjoyed and have over the decades listening to you. You are very, very thorough and very articulate. So, and I'm 62, so I'm kind of in the same bracket as you. So that's
0: thank you.
4: That's kind of cool too. So I wanted to, and I know you're a very humble man, but I just wanted to tell you that. So
6: I like your style, dude.
0: I'm laughing with you, Chet, not at you, that's for sure. Well, it's kind of you to say so. I appreciate
7: that. Keep going.
0: Oh, you want Chet to keep going?
7: Keep going.
0: Okay.
7: Keep
0: what
7: going.
0: Else you got, Chet? Chet doesn't know what to say. Yeah. All right. Well, Chet, I appreciate the kind words, and I hope that this conversation about the black coffee, not black coffee in bed, but black coffee on the way to Mass, 1 hour before receiving communion. Thank you.
8: Give me some coffee. Black.
0: As I recall, Paul McCartney was wondering about how to keep going.
9: Oh, you want to go back to that?
10: You keep going.
7: Keep going.
10: What do you do to keep going?
7: Keep going.
10: How do you keep going?
7: Keep going.
0: That's it. It's as simple as that, Cyrus.
11: That's almost ingenious right there.
0: Mm-hmm. It's true.
12: It's all in the reflexes.
0: How about Paul now in Huntington, Indiana? Hello, Paul.
9: Ah, maybe Chet was trying to talk because...
0: Maybe so.
9: Yep. We might have a problem with our phones
0: here. All right. Let's try something.
9: Yeah, try it out.
0: Hey, Chet, we're going to try you again and see if you had a problem with the phone. And Chet?
9: Here, put him on hold. I'm going to put him on our second channel here.
0: Let's see what happens here. Chet, we're trying to communicate. Earth to Chet.
9: Chet said so many nice things about you, it broke the phones.
0: Yeah. And he was about to keep going, but... So is this a happy accident? Is that what this is?
9: Oh, yeah. I know what you're doing.
0: Okay. So you're basically saying we can't keep going.
13: Don't worry about it. We don't make mistakes. We have happy accidents.
14: Uh-huh. Everything's under control. Situation normal. We're fine. We're all fine here now. Thank you. How are you?
9: Mm-hmm. So for now, let's...
0: The walls are closing in, Cyrus.
9: Let's do some emails.
0: Yeah. Can you troubleshoot that
9: I'm
0: going to
9: work
0: please?
9: On in the background. I'll be working in the
0: All right. Thank you. About time you did some work around here. keep going, Cyrus. 888-914-9149.
8: Damn it.
0: This is from Bella, actually from Bella and Gerald, who say, we're going to an out-of-state family reunion later this summer. One of our nephews has, quote-unquote, become a woman. We have not seen him or his parents since he was 16. He started living as a woman and taking hormones when he was in college, and his parents knew this. But he himself didn't, quote-unquote, come out to the extended family until a year ago after his college graduation. He did this by posting pictures of himself dressed in female clothing, showing his diploma on which was printed his new female name. How do we address him? Do we use his preferred pronouns? Luckily, his female name is similar to his birth name. Help us out here. Well, I have run into this question before. And one thing I have said, and I'll say it again now because it's what I believe, and that is that love, kindness, compassion should always be at the forefront of your dealing with people who are in this situation. Love, kindness, and compassion. But true compassion, true love, means that you love the person enough to tell them the truth. Now, how you tell them the truth can vary, but don't refrain from speaking the truth in love, kindness, and compassion. He has a right to hear the truth if he won't hear it from his parents or if his parents are not willing to speak it to him. Perhaps you two are those who, by God's providence, will be in his life to gently, compassionately, but honestly speak the truth to him. Which leads to my policy of, I would not use the preferred pronouns. For this reason, I would say, I would ask him a question. I'd say, do you believe that other people should have a right to force you to believe certain things or to live a certain way or to, you know, have an outlook on the world? Do you think that other people should be able to force you to do that? And his answer is going to be absolutely not. All right. Do you believe that we should be tolerant and we should accept people, accept diversity? People have different ways of looking at these things, at the world, do you think that we should be that way? And he'll say, absolutely, I do. So if you begin your compassionate, kind conversation with him by asking if he agrees with you, then you would say, this is why we choose not to use the pronouns that you wish to do, because we don't want to be forced into speaking about this in a way that we don't agree with. You know, we believe in fairness. We believe in equality. We believe in tolerance. We believe in emotional safety. And that's what we are asking from you, that you will be tolerant to us and recognize our diversity and recognize that this is a point of view that, as you yourself already said, that nobody should force us to hold a view that we don't hold. Just like we're not going to ask you to hold a view that you don't hold. We believe in the truth, and we believe in reality, but we're not here to try to force you to do anything. And see what he says. And if he objects to that, then you've already half won the battle here, because you've already gotten him to say out at the outset that he doesn't agree with trying to force people to say and do things that they don't believe in. Because that's the very essence of his own circumstances. He doesn't want to conform. He's been taught that his so-called gender identity was assigned to him at birth. It's not assigned to people at birth. It's recognized at birth. And then people live according to the recognition of their sex, male or female. So hopefully he will be a gentle soul and this won't turn into any big thing or anything. But if let's say it doesn't go in that direction, you can just say, look, you know, I just need you to listen to my truth. I want to live my authentic self. All I want is to be accepted and valued for who I am. This is my truth. See, he won't be able to argue against those slogans because those are his slogans. If you say, I want to be accepted and valued for who I am, that's exactly what he's trying to say to you. He wants it from you, but he's not willing to give it to you. You see, you can say gender ideology is just a social construct that's just invented by human beings, and it's accepted by some in society as the quote-unquote truth, but that's not my truth. My truth is the binary, that there's male and female. So I would say things like that. And again, let kindness and compassion rule, but always speak the truth in love and use the terminology for yourself in a way that prevents the other person from being able to box you into a corner. It really works. So that's what I would suggest. See where that goes. But since you asked me pointedly about the using the preferred pronouns, that is a line over which I do not cross. I'm not going to do that. I'm not going to play that game. I'm not going to allow somebody else to dictate what I can and can't say. And I'm not talking about you can't, you know, shout fire in a crowded movie theater, or you can't, you know, you have to be within the bounds of decorum. I do believe in those things. But nobody is going to force me to use the fake, bogus gender pronouns. I'm just not going to allow that.

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3: 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President Trump issued a presidential message yesterday as the U.S. Catholic bishops gathered in Orlando to consecrate the United States to the Sacred Heart of Jesus. The statement said he and First Lady Melania were joining the bishops in prayer as they consecrate the United States of America to the Sacred Heart of Jesus on the occasion of our 250th year of American independence, noting it is a powerful moment in our national story and a poignant reminder that America has always been guided by the loving hand of God. The message recounted early American Catholic history, noting that just years after the end of the Revolutionary War, the first Catholic bishop in the United States and cousin of Catholic founding father Charles Carroll consecrated our young republic to Mary, the Mother of God. The former head of Securities and Exchange Commission is being nominated by President Trump to become the next permanent director of national intelligence. Lisa Carton has the story.
4: Jay Clayton is currently the U.S. Attorney for the Southern District of New York. In a Thursday Truth Social post, Trump said few people anywhere in the legal community are respected at the level as Jay. He went on to urge the Senate to confirm him quickly. Trump appointed top federal housing official Bill Pulte to serve as acting DNI to replace former director Tulsi Gabbard, who resigned in May. I'm Lisa Carton.
3: President Trump canceled planned strikes on Iran last night and now says the signing of a peace agreement with Iran might be imminent. Speaking from the Oval Office yesterday afternoon, Trump said an official signing ceremony could take place this weekend, maybe in Europe, involving Vice President J.D. Vance and Iranian officials. Trump's growing optimism with Iran sent stocks soaring yesterday afternoon. Keeping you connected with the church and the world 24 hours a day, this is listener-supported Relevant Radio.
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8: 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What makes a man a man? 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
10: All right, this is hour three, and as you see, it's going to go by very quickly. 888-914-9149 is the number to call. Let us continue with phone calls. Are we good to go, Cyrus? Can we keep going on those?
11: Keep going.
10: Keep going. Okay, let's go to Nathaniel in Waco, Texas. Good morning, Nathaniel.
12: Hello.
10: Yes, sir.
12: My question is, what do you think about Pius the 12th?
10: I think he was a very good pope.
12: Okay. So what exactly did he do?
10: Well, he did a lot of things. He shepherded the church through World War II. That was the main event that was going on during most of his papacy. World War II ended in 1945. He died in 1958. So he was a great stabilizing force, especially during those difficult times for Europe.
12: Okay.
10: He wrote some really cool encyclicals, Humani Generis, for example, and a few others. But do you have anything specific in mind you'd like to know about him?
12: So is it true that he helped the Jews?
10: It is true, yes. In fact, the State of Israel was established in 1948, 3 years after the end of the of World War II, and this the newly formed State of Israel, not that long afterward, and this would have been probably late 50s, I believe this was done, they, as a government, they established a living desert in the Negev Desert, a living memorial in the Negev Desert, planting hundreds of thousands of trees in his honor, and it was in excess of 600,000 trees that were planted by the Israeli government as a token of gratitude to Pope Pius XII. They reckoned that he personally was responsible for saving at least that number of people, that number of Jews. So as a way to recognize that, they planted this desert as a living memorial. Another example would be that the chief rabbi of Rome during the time of Pope Pius XII's papacy there during World War II, he did a great deal to help the Jews to find shelter. So he ordered that the rectories, the monasteries, the convents, any place where Catholics controlled a building like that, they were ordered to take Jews in and hide them from the Nazis. And so a great number of people were saved as a result of that. That's another example. But it was so profoundly moving to many of these Jews that the chief rabbi of Rome converted to the Catholic faith. He accepted Jesus, became a Catholic, and he chose as his baptismal name Eugenio, which was the name of Pope Pius XII, as a an act of gratitude for his good example. So those are just a few examples, but, I mean, there's plenty more than that.
12: Okay. Bye.
10: Okay, bye-bye, Nathaniel. I always know when Nathaniel's done. Let's go to Tom now in Arkansas. Good morning, Tom.
13: Good morning, Patrick. First of all, I wanted to say that I'm 73 years old, have been Catholic, and you have been a tremendous blessing in my life over the years. I've listened to you for forever, it seems like.
10: Well, thank you.
13: And I just want you to know that. And the nature of my call this morning is something that I've been struggling with for several months now.
10: Okay.
13: Spent a lot of time in prayer about it. I have been involved over the years with young men in either a coaching capacity through athletics or mentoring. I'm involved in some extensive evangelization work for the church. And the thing I've been struggling with, Patrick, is the church's position on ordaining men that are gay to the priesthood. I understand that they may have the inclination, but it's based on whether they act upon it or not. And if they are celibate, the church will go ahead and ordain them as a priest. The concern that I've had over the years as I've watched this is there are many priests that I've been around that, and I know this is a sensitive area. It's very difficult for me to talk about emotionally, but they are have feminine tendencies by the way they talk or the way they walk or their gestures. And it has bothered me over the years because of young men that I've been around that are solid young men. They are not attracted to same-sex stuff at all. There have been several that I've known that felt a calling to the priesthood. They entered the seminary, and several of them left because of that environment. And it's troubled me that whether they are celibate or not, the demeanor and all of that still projects an image that I think is uncomfortable for a lot of young men who are not of that persuasion, but yet the ones who are, it's very attractive to them. And I've always felt in the Catholic Church that the priests are to be spiritual fathers and project that kind of image. And it's just troubled me immensely in my evangelization efforts. I mean, an evangelist is really a salesman for the faith and for the church. And, you know, you've got to believe in what you sell. and what you promote. And there's no doubt in my mind that the church is the church Jesus established, but it's when I see things like that, it's very uncomfortable for me, and I don't quite know how to deal with it and how to be comfortable with it.
10: I don't know that you could ever be comfortable with it. I have a number of thoughts I'd like to offer you in response to what you just said. So here goes. The church is very specific on this issue that homosexual men may not be ordained to the priesthood. In the instruction concerning criteria for discernment of vocations with regard to persons with homosexual tendencies in view of their admission to the seminary and to holy orders. That's the entire title of a document that was issued by the Vatican under Pope Benedict XVI. This is back in 2005. And it specifically says in black and white, candidates or those who are considering admission to the seminary who practice homosexuality or who have deep-seated homosexual tendencies, or those who support the gay culture. Typically, these would all coincide simultaneously. It wouldn't be typically one or the other. That it's forbidden to admit them to the seminary. So there are, as I'm aware, circumstances where somebody, a man, may be there seeking admission, or asking a bishop to sponsor him for his diocese for the seminary. And in his, you know, disclosure of his own life, he may say, indeed, I did have these experiences, but that was 10 years ago, or that was X number of years ago. I have lived chastely. I don't seek out this or anything like that. There can be, on a case-by-case basis, exceptions made, but anybody who has a deep-seated, S-E-A-T-E-D, some people think it means seeded, like putting seeds in a garden, but deep-seated homosexual tendencies may not be permitted. And that's the instruction as given as it stands right now. The church's canon law, it doesn't say explicitly that homosexual men cannot be admitted to the seminary, but it more or less says it in a more implicit way. So the canons that talk about this would include Canon 241, that a bishop can admit to the major seminary only those who are judged suitable, considering their human, moral, spiritual, intellectual, and physical and psychological qualities. Well, that would certainly fall within that, their human and moral qualities and psychological qualities. This extends to those who have what Canon 1029 says are sound faith, proper intention, good reputation, proven virtues, and the physical and psychological qualities that are appropriate to being a priest. So there are these fences, you might say, in place. But that gets us to the other side of the coin, which is that, unfortunately, in my view at least, there are a great many bishops and priests, and I'm going to say priests here, specifically priests, who are much more favorable, let's say, to this world, to this lifestyle. Some of them are participants in it. And there have been different guesses or estimates, and in some cases attached to studies, surveys that were done, in which they say that a certain percentage of priests are homosexual. To what extent that's accurate, I don't know. But we can't talk about this without realizing that there are indeed a significant number who are same-sex attracted. Now, that, of course, means a lot of things. Like, do you struggle against the same-sex attraction? Do you indulge it? How does it have any impact on your life, or does it have an impact on your life, in your ministry, that kind of thing? So the real-world examples of men who are priests, who do actually embrace this, or at the very least, they struggle against it, but they're aware of that being part of them. That's part of the, you might say, the church's reality. And so we have to take that into account as well. But at least in terms of going forward, if a man says, I would like to become a priest, the current circumstances in place right now they militate strongly, decisively against admitting candidates who are homosexual and who hit those, check those boxes that I just gave you a minute ago. And one thing I can say about this from more personal knowledge is I am on the board of directors for one of the country's major seminaries. And so I know as being on the board, the great diligence that goes into seminary formation, but even before the formation, it's the admission process and the screenings that go on and the careful, methodical way in which those who are tasked with determining whether a man has the aptitude to be a good priest, would he do well in the seminary, that is absolutely screened out, 100% absolutely screened out. Now, if somebody were to get through, then I wouldn't fault the screening process per se. Some people might try to, you know, hide that. I don't know. But at least in terms of the process that's in place, it's very specific and is very careful for good reason, because as soon as you have this subculture flourishing in a seminary setting, it creates problems of long standing, and they're widespread problems. So this is an area where the church, it seems to me, is making strides in the right direction so that the men who are accepted for holy orders would have the aptitude for being good husbands of women and good fathers, because the role of the priest is a spiritual father. And in order to have the right qualifications, and every man's going to be different, and men bring different strengths and weaknesses, and you know, this is just human nature. We understand that, we recognize that. But to have the fundamental aptitude to be a good husband and a good father is very much at the heart of the church's screening process in deciding whether or not to admit men to candidacy, you know, to the seminary, let's say. Now, I've said a lot, Paul, and I'm hopeful that that gets to the heart of what you're asking about. Did I get to what you're asking about? Oh, you know what? Forgive me, Paul. I didn't mean Paul. I meant Tom. Yeah, thank you. Did that get to what you're asking about?
13: Point. It does to a point, but the difficulty that I'm having is when young men see a priest that has mannerisms that are feminine in the way he walks and talks and his gestures. Mm-hmm. I've had many young men say right off the bat, this guy's gay.
10: Yep.
13: Because of the appearances that he projects. And they say, why would I want to go talk to a gay priest about, or one who appears to be that way, about things that are affecting me as a man?
10: Sure. Well, I mean, that, yes, I totally agree, but that's my point. That's why the church is being extra careful now in a way that it wasn't before, I'm sorry to say, to try to prevent that very issue from happening.
13: And now with allowing young girls to be servers, which was a position only for young men, now we have young girls that are serving at the altar, and I've had young men say, well, you know, they've asked me, you know, why would I want to, I mean, what's the point? I mean, mm-hmm. I feel led to do this, but when I see all this going on in front of me that's been approved and condoned and accepted, it bothers them.
10: Sure, of course it does, Tom. And you know as well as any man, who's a father, for example, that there is a psychology of the adolescent male and the pre-adolescent male that is not at all interested in doing stuff that girls do. And modern feminists and those who have been feminized by that ideology may not like it, but it's still true. Pre-adolescent males or prepubescent males and adolescent males generally, whether they like it or not, they don't want to do stuff that girls do. So
13: I think the church made a mistake in opening the door for girls to be servers when that was for almost forever. That was the point of having the young men, was to prepare them for the priesthood or give them a glimpse of that.
10: Yeah, and that's true. But that was always ago. There never was a time when the church, as a matter of course, permitted female altar servers. That's a post-Vatican II aberration. It's very widespread now, and a lot of people listening right now have daughters who serve as altar servers at Mass. And so my point is not to offend anybody, but to point out that what you're saying, Tom, is a real example of some of the difficulties, whereas prior to, young men would often, those who discovered a vocation to the priesthood, would very often reference that as the beginning of their awareness of their vocation. Was when they were serving at the altar. And
13: exactly.
10: And so, yeah, so this is, you know, this is real. And if you...
13: I guess what's hard for me to understand is, why can't we adhere to the roles that God has given men and women and stay true to that instead of deviating from that?
10: We can, you know, and we should. We can and we should. Now, when it comes to the institutional church, that's going to be a matter of the bishops having the collective will to say no more girl altar servers. I don't foresee that happening in my lifetime. Could happen. I think it would be a step in the right direction for sure. I think it would help to resolve a number of ambiguities and problems, such as the one that you mentioned. But in the meantime, if the bishops of the United States don't collectively agree, even if it's not unanimous, if there's a preponderance of bishops who wanted to say, in the United States, we'll only have male altar servers, that could happen, but I don't foresee it happening anytime soon.
13: I think that's one of the reasons why a lot of Catholics have gone to the FSSP and started attending masses there, because of not only the way that the Mass is conducted, but they have stuck to a lot of these traditional values, where they don't have female altar people.
10: Right, that's true. Keep in mind, though, that in terms of numbers, and I really do like the FSSP. I would draw a distinction between them and, let's say, the SSPX, a different group altogether. But even though there are many people who like that and go in that direction, the number of them proportionate to the whole is microscopically small. It's an incredibly tiny percentage of the overall number of Catholics in this country, numerically, who are going in that direction. It doesn't negate the point that there is something that they see that's preferable and beneficial. And I would agree, that my personal view, and I've never been shy about saying it, is that I wish that the church had never made this decision to permit female altar servers, because it's caused far more problems than it ever resolved. I don't know that it resolved any problems. It caused a lot of problems, though, pastorally speaking. But it's not for me to flip that switch. That's something that the church as a whole will do, or the bishops, at least, of the United States will do to correct that.
13: I agree. And sometimes I think, Patrick, that the old saying about that there will only be a remnant of true believers, when it's all said and done, it makes me think sometimes that maybe places like the FSSP and situations like that could possibly be that remnant.
10: Well, God bless the FSSP. The SSPX is certainly not that remnant, that's for sure. But I have great esteem for the groups that are faithful to the church and remain in the church, including the FSSP. Thanks, Tom.
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10: 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Waiting for him to finish.
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10: Pressing on now, let's go to Sandy in Chino Hills, California. Good morning, Sandy.
24: Hi, Patrick. Nice to talk to you. You and Cyrus are adorable.
10: Oh, thank you.
24: I would have called
10: Cyrus
24: yesterday. I'm sorry?
10: Oh, I just wanted to make sure Cyrus heard that we're adorable.
24: I would have called yesterday when people were talking about retirement, but I was down on the floor doing my exercises, which is what I do when I'm listening to you. You make it go so much better.
10: Oh, I'm happy to hear that.
24: I'm 85, and I still work 3 days a week. I'm a shrink, so I love my work, and I depend on God to give me the right words for my clients.
10: Mm-hmm.
24: I'm busy cleaning my house, doing my yard work. I loved what you said yesterday about retirement. You said it would be nice to be able to sit and read and take a walk. I think that sounds lovely. I don't know why God gives me all the energy that He does, and my brain, I'm just so grateful, so very, very grateful, and grateful for you. You have so much to offer. Thank you.
10: Thank you.
24: Thank
10: it's
24: you
10: kind
24: for
10: of
24: what
10: to
24: you
10: say
24: do.
10: To you, Sandy, I appreciate that. And that little ray of sunshine goes a long way here at Relevant Radio. We thank you for that.
24: It does.
10: Yeah. So it sounds like you don't have any plans to retire anytime soon.
24: Well, I really don't. And people, of course, are at my age. When are you going to retire, Sandy? When are you going to? I just keep doing what I'm doing. And I have a cousin that I talk to in North Carolina. He's a couple years younger than I am, so he's 39. just kidding. But he says, you know, Sandy, if you retired, you just do what you're doing for free, so you might as well.
10: Yeah, might get
24: you
10: paid.
24: Might as well just keep going.
10: Do you have a regular clientele, or do you work for a practice, or how does that work?
24: I have my own clientele, and I'm on my way to my office right now. I have a client this morning. I have my own, and I'm not really taking in any more new ones. I have what I need. I love all of them, of course. They're my babies. It's just good. God is good. God
10: Let me ask
24: so
10: you a question. Can I ask you a
24: sure.
10: professional question?
24: Yes.
10: Okay. What did you think about the movie What About Bob, starring Bill Murray? Did you see that one?
24: I'm trying to think. That was quite a while ago.
10: It was. That's true. So
24: yeah,
10: Bill Murray plays the patient, and what's his name?
0: Richard Dreyfuss.
10: Richard Dreyfuss plays the shrink.
0: Baby steps.
10: He takes his family to Lake Winnipesaukee for vacation,
0: I'm
10: but
0: sailing.
10: Bob follows him. it's a hilarious movie.
24: It was cute. Yeah, it was adorable.
10: Realistic or no?
24: It depends on the shrink, I guess, and it depends on the client, yeah.
10: Yeah. Okay. I've seen that movie 10 times. I think it's hilarious.
24: I think it's adorable, yeah.
10: Yeah. Well, thank you, Sandy. You have blessed us all by calling this morning.
24: And I hope you and Cyrus have tacos today.
10: Me too. There's
24: a lot of tacos here in California.
10: I've heard that. I'm from California, as a matter of fact, so I grew up on all that stuff.
24: I know, yeah.
10: So you probably like Rubio's, don't you?
24: We went to a fabulous, I don't know if I should advertise them, Gloria's Cantina in Ontario. It's Upland, really.
10: Okay.
24: On Sunday.
10: Right off the 10 freeway, yeah.
24: Fabulous, yes, but fabulous Mexican food.
10: Mm.
24: It's the best. Their tortillas taste like they're homemade.
10: Yeah, I need to get back out there to Southern California and partake. Well, Sandy, thank you so much. Very nice chatting with you. And I can just picture Sandy sitting down in the shrink office and tell me about that. You'd go to her if you had to, right, Cyrus? You would. Don't lie. You know you would.
1: You know, I think this is one of the traits of a really good producer. Keep the talent happy.
10: Well, that's true. Thank you. Thank you kindly, Sandy. We'll go to Paul now in Huntington, Indiana. Hello, Paul.
2: Hey, Patrick.

0: There's a great line in the Epistle to the Hebrews that I encountered first in the Latin Vulgate, which is, it's very simple. Propositus sibi gaudio sustinuit crucem. Setting goal is an objective, or seeing the joy that lay ahead as his goal, he endured the cross.
1: Mm.
0: In other words, having seeing the joy that lay ahead, he was able to endure the cross. And that's said about our divine Lord,
1: mm-hmm.
0: who went through the agony of the garden and hung on the cross and said, you know, why have you abandoned me? He felt the depths of human frustration and pain and agony and abandonment, and yet his human faith and hope remained strong, perfect, and is a model and cause of our own faith and hope in those moments of trial.
1: Yeah, wonderful. You know, I've been putting off our listeners too long. I've just been enjoying our conversation so much. So let's take some phone calls here. You've set us up very well for taking some phone calls here. 888-914-9149 to get on the air with Monsignor Robert Dempsey. Talking about faith and reason today. How does our faith, how is it supported and upheld by reason? How is reason influenced by our faith? 888-914-9149. First up, let's go to Martin calling in from Phoenix. Hello, Martin, and welcome to The Inner Life.
2: Hi. In Psalms, David was in a cave, and he said, my God, why have you forsaken me? And we all know what he meant, but when Jesus said that on the cross, I don't really understand why he said it.
1: Mm.
0: Okay. Well, remember Jesus, in addition to being truly and fully God, he was truly and fully human. So all of the agony and pain that comes from the terrible reality of being crucified, he felt in his heart. And so on the one hand, he would say in the Garden of Eden, I should say Garden of Gethsemane rather, he said, you know, if it be possible to take this cup from me, but not my will, but yours be done. And as he hung on the cross, that Psalm 22 came to him, and he cried out, in that human agony, why do I feel so abandoned? But if you read the whole psalm, it ends on a note of hope and joy and trust in God. And that, of course, is what Jesus said, Father, into your hands I commend my spirit. So on the one hand, he shows us that he shared the depth of our agony and the temptation that might be there to despair. And then he gave us the answer, which is complete faith and trust in God's goodness.
1: Mm-hmm. What do you think about that, Martin?
2: Yeah, that's a pretty good answer.
0: Thank you.
1: How old are you, Martin?
2: 11.
1: You're 11 and you're asking questions like
0: Boy,
1: that? How about that?
0: You're a real smart young guy.
1: Yeah. A theologian or philosopher? Do you have a preference between theology and philosophy, Martin?
2: No, not really.
1: Not yet, anyway.
0: Well, I studied both, so I recommend you study both.
1: That sounds like a good idea. Martin, have yourself a great day. Thank you so much for listening and for calling in as well. Wow, what a great question. I mean, and this is Fides Querens Intellectum, right? It's
0: exactly,
1: faith,
0: exactly.
1: Seeking understanding. Martin's doing that at 11, and he's showing us all up, I think, challenging us all at every age to continue on the pursuit of truth. Martin, thanks again for calling. Really appreciate that. Let's go now to Mary Alice, who's calling in from Columbus, Ohio. Hello, Mary Alice. Welcome.
3: Hello, Deacon. Congratulations to you.
1: Thank you.
3: Diaconate. I heard this just happened, in the past month or so, or maybe Easter?
1: Just coming up on 2 weeks, yep.
3: Oh, wow. Okay. Congratulations. And Monsignor, this is a wonderful topic. I remember as a little girl, both my parents were both Catholic, grade school, high school, college, university. My dad graduated from John Carroll University up in Cleveland. So mm-hmm. I was steeped in all of this as a young girl, and I often wanted to study epistemology and all of that, but I wasn't college material, although I went to one Cleveland State University for 1 year, and really it was rather boring. But the reason for my call and what you're talking about today, I'm not sure if you're aware, there is a movie out there that came out very recently. It's called The Story of Everything, and it was in the movie theaters, but only for a week, back about a month or two ago. It debunks Darwinism. One of the producers, and I watched the hour-long or longer trailer of it. It was fascinating, talking about the existence of God. And they're now making it available streaming. I have no financial interest in that at all. I'm trying to get my girlfriend. We wanted to go and see it. I'm here in Columbus, Ohio.

0: And the closest theater we could find was up in Youngstown. We didn't think it warranted a road trip. But it was fascinating. They had metaphysicists on. And one of the gentlemen who was producing it is apparently involved with the When Calls the Heart series on Hallmark. And they've been putting this thing together for, I guess, years, but explaining the existence of everything because of God. And I was in tears during most of it because it so shores up everything that I learned. Both, I do recall the Baltimore Catechism in grade school, Monsignor, you know, the first question, who is God and why did God make me? It's so ingrained in my psyche, although I'm getting into conversations with non-Catholics, and I get so frustrated because to me, and with agnostics and atheists and everything, some of the circles where I run, and I cannot imagine life without God. I tried to explain to one guy who works at the health food store where I go. He just flat out doesn't believe. I've given him a website on YouTube about Pascal's Wager. I don't know if he has even watched that, but the movie, the documentary, actually, the story of everything, that film, and okay. I'm trying to go and find it, but it might be interesting for you and your listeners. The hour-long trailer was just fascinating, things that they were talking about and why God, not why God did things, but the fact that God did do these things.
1: Wow. Yeah. Thank you, Mary Alice.
2: Thank you. I'm not familiar with the movie, but thank you for recommending it.
1: Mm-hmm. Yeah, I appreciate the recommendation as well. And I think, I mean, just thinking about this, one of the questions that pops into my head, and I'm completely ignorant on this, but I'm almost there, which is philosophy in general, does it require that we start, that the pure rationalist, the pure, person, if you're trying to purely reason your way through, and does it require then that we start from the position of assuming that there is not a God, Monsignor?
2: No, not at all. Not at all. That would be, you don't assume anything. You know, philosophy means you use your powers to think, to reason on the basis of what you have experienced, what you've learned from that, and then what you can conclude or reason to on the basis of trying to understand the causes and reasons why things are the way they are, using reason rather than the content of revelation. So yeah. that, yes, philosophy, to know reality and the causes thereof. No, you wouldn't begin either way. You know, Thomas Aquinas, right at the beginning of the Summa, asked the question, does God exist? And he doesn't say, let's assume he doesn't, let's assume he does. He says, let's ask the first question before we can talk about what God, who he is, or what he might do, or whether he's communicated to us. Let's begin with asking whether he exists. And so, at least in the Summa of Theology, that's where the so-called five proofs occur, although... Right. In some of his other writings, like the Summa Contra Gentiles, he has a lot more than five.
1: So tune in, right?
2: The five that are in the Summa Theologiae are the ones that are the best known, but he has other arguments elsewhere also.
1: Yeah, and I think that is a good reminder, and I know at least of, I don't know their intimate arguments, but I know at least of those who would argue that, there's no reason why. Those who would argue that you need to start from a godlessness and then sort of kind of work your way up to God.
2: That is an inheritance, really, of if you want to blame somebody, you can blame René Descartes, who began his philosophy with it's called methodical doubt. You begin by doubting everything and then trying to prove certain things as a result. But... even in his philosophy, he winds up assuming a few things to get to the conclusions he wants. So, Aristotle, I think, had a better point of departure. That was all of it begins with wonder. We look at the world around us and say, what is it? Why is it? How is it? What's It All About, right. Alfie, as
1: yeah. the song goes. That's right. Yeah, not a bad place to start with Wonder.
2: The Wonder yeah, is where it begins.
1: Yeah, that's very good. That's very good. And I think, to also go back to Mary Alice's call and one of the things she was saying there about, you know, trying to influence others and to help them to at least see things from a Christian perspective and that sort of thing. Maybe the question is that when we find ourselves in those types of situations, how can we avoid frustration and kind of just wringing our hands and saying, you know, they're just not getting it. How can we be more open to hearing where people are coming from and then responding in a way that is both revelatory, but also in charity?
2: Well, of course, you begin with prayer and with what St. Paul wrote to Timothy, God wills that all men be saved and come to the knowledge of the truth, so that God, who is truth, wants to draw everyone to that truth.
1: Sure.
2: And we are at best instruments, rather fallible instruments, in helping people come to that truth. And you have to begin by just letting them talk and find out. So frequently, the arguments are not philosophical. They're basically emotional. Mm. Oftentimes, it's something's going wrong in their lives, or they had a bad experience with a religious person, or, you know, sister hit them with a ruler too many times, or, you know, or they've had very serious tragedies.
1: Yeah.
2: How could a good God allow this to happen to my child? And those kinds of stories, you just have to listen to them. And ultimately, it's a question of helping them see, does life make more sense? What you've experienced, does it make more sense if there is no God, or does it make more sense if there is a God who can draw good out of what you've experienced?
1: Mm,
2: what makes more sense?
1: Yeah.
2: What is going to help you live your life? To presume that, like Sartre said, it's all absurd, it has no meaning.
1: Mm-hmm.
2: And he's supposed to have expressed some belief in God before he finally died.
1: Oh, okay. I wasn't aware of that.
2: You know, yeah. At least he expressed the idea that I can't believe that there's nothing beyond.
1: Very good. Monsignor Robert Dempsey is with us today. We're talking about faith and reason and taking your comments and questions at 888-914-9149, 888-914-9149, or innerlife@relevantradio.com. We got more things to talk about, more ways of really exploring the interaction in the relationship between faith and reason on the other side of this break. In the meantime, get in on the conversation, 888-914-9149. We'll be right back. Stay with us.
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0: Welcome back to The Inner Life. My name is Deacon Patrick Conley. My thanks to Thomas Engesser, our producer. Molly Marion's on the phones for us today. My thanks to her as well, and to our spiritual director, Monsignor Robert Dempsey, who is joining us, joining me as well, in studio here in Lincolnshire, Illinois. It's so great to conduct these interviews face-to-face, and it's great to see you across the table from me, Monsignor. Thank you so much. We're talking about faith and reason today. I think, you know, we oftentimes, we look at the intellectual tradition of the Catholic faith, and we think about intellectual giants, doctors of the church. We think of anywhere from St. Jerome to St. Augustine to, of course, St. Thomas Aquinas, St. Bonaventure. I mean, we have all these just massive intellects that we see. And I guess I'd like just your thoughts, your opinions on how is the Catholic intellectual tradition faring? How is it today? Do we run a risk of becoming an unthinking church any more so than they did perhaps in the early centuries or in the Middle Ages? Or, I mean, are we dumbing down, I guess, is the question that I would have.
1: Well, it depends on where you look, but I think the 20th century has produced some brilliant philosophers and theologians. You know, the whole Thomistic revival that was kicked off by Pope Leo XIII in the end of the 19th century led to a tremendous flourishing of Catholic philosophical thought, Catholic theological thought. We had in the 20th century, in the early 21st century, actually, we had two of the most intellectual popes the Church has produced in modern times, or in any times, really. I'm thinking here of Pope John Paul II and Pope Benedict XVI, who were accomplished philosophers and theologians and university professors and published authors long before they became pope.
0: Right.
1: And then there are others who were not great intellectuals but made significant contributions, like my own field of moral theology. We still refer back to a number of the discourses gave by Pius XII in the 1950s on the question of the principle of totality and double effect and other things that are still relevant to this day. The distinction of extraordinary, ordinary means, some of the terms that he used are still of relevant use today. So, and then we have, there are fine Catholic universities that are trying to keep alive the intellectual tradition, both here and in Europe. So you have to look for it maybe sometimes. If you just go to your local college, it may not be, might be there. Here in Chicago, 25 or more years ago, a group of Catholic professors and students at the University of Chicago approached Cardinal George about wanting to have some kind of an institute to offer classes and lectures in the Catholic intellectual tradition, and they founded what's called the Lumen Christi Institute, and they offer to their students a number of seminars and courses and lectures, and they have podcasts and YouTube videos, and they're really a very, very high level, intellectual level, but trying to integrate the Catholic intellectual tradition to bring it to bear on questions today. Mm-hmm. I've already mentioned the Thomistic Institute. These are these young Dominican friars are really very bright guys. They come from a wide variety of backgrounds, and they've integrated very much science and reason and philosophy with genuine Catholic faith. So I think there's all kinds of good things available. For the ordinary believer, I would urge them to not be afraid of the big book, the Catechism.
0: Right.
1: There is a shorter form, the compendium, which is more accessible. It's shorter. It's in question and answer form. But, you know, I had my first pastorate, I took a group of parishioners. We went through the whole thing over the course of 8 or 9 months. We read the whole thing. Father Michael Schmitz has a wonderful podcast in which is broken down into bite-sized pieces, one piece a day. If you stick with it for 365 days, you've read the whole thing. Mm-hmm. And he gives some explanation to it, too. If you work your way through it, you will know a lot about the Catholic faith and have a very, very good understanding of it.
0: It's a rich treasure. And I part of my conversion story to the Catholic faith started with my reading of the Catechism. And I mean, I didn't get all the way through it, and I'm already thinking, wow, this is very articulate. It's very beautifully written. It's eloquent. And it's deep and profound, but still accessible. I mean, there are parts that perhaps some will struggle with, I suppose. But for the most part, I found it very accessible in terms of the way it's presented. So,
1: well, if you're not clear, ask your parish priest or something.
0: That's a good point.
1: Better question than we get about, you know, what time are the masses this weekend? Is it too late to sign up for the picnic? but a question about what does this mean in the catechism might be
0: right.
1: More stimulating in some ways.
0: Well, thinking about this too, I know one thing that we did in my parish, both in Advent and in Lent, we set up a sort of kind of faith discussion group. And so we had a number of adults who would meet on a weekly basis, and we'd just ask some questions. We'd all, you know, kind of contribute to the thought. And it wasn't necessarily that it was instructional, but not in the sense of a traditional classroom type of setting. So maybe that or any other suggestions for the parish, what could be done on the parish level to help people grow in their understanding of the faith as well.
1: Well, you know, Bishop Barron has put out all kinds of videos over the years, complete with, you know, leader's manual and participant's workbook that you can buy. There are those things. Then there are just the wealth of podcasts out there. And, you know, many parishes will invite in guest speakers or have a lecture series, particularly in Advent and Lent.
0: Mm-hmm.
1: And nowadays with the media and everything that you can... Between Relevant Radio and EWTN, I mean, there's more than enough to occupy yourself 24/7.
0: Well, we would love it if our listeners tuned in 24/7, but we need to, you know, afford some time for silence and prayer in there as well. So let's just underscore that as well. All right, just a couple minutes here before we ask for your blessing, Monsignor. But I wanted to obviously play in or bring the saints into play here as well. Any particular saints that we can call out to or that we can read that would help us in terms of our greater understanding of the faith, doctors of the church, obviously. Any favorite saints of yours when it comes to their writings, things that have really moved and inspired you?
1: Well, certainly, you know, all the great doctors of the church, I mean, all part of our tradition. Saint Augustine, if you've never read his Confessions, you know, certainly worth reading. Anything by Thomas Aquinas. You might, if you don't want to jump in into some of the big works themselves, you know, people like Peter Kreeft have kind of accessible versions. Even years ago, Father Farrell wrote a book called A Companion to the Summa, which is to help people get through the thing. And
0: nice.
1: Kreeft has one or two books,
0: The Summa of the Summa.
1: Yeah, Summa of the Summa, and another book called For Peeping Thomists or something like that.
0: I haven't heard that one before. Whoa.
1: I personally like my own patron saint, St. Robert Bellarmine, who was a doctor, doctor of the church.
0: Yeah.
1: And, you know, we don't want to forget our Franciscan friends, St. Bonaventure, Blessed John Duns Scotus. St. Bonaventure's writing, The Mind's Road to God, is a lovely spiritual text. It's intellectual, but it's also very prayerful.
0: Very prayerful,
1: St. John of the Cross was a competent theologian in addition to being a great mystic. A lot of meat in his writings as well.
0: Right, right.
1: And down closer to our own time, of course, St. John Paul II. And there's just a wealth of books and articles and essays by Cardinal Ratzinger, later Pope Benedict.
0: Yeah. So many books, so little time. But, you know, there's such value to our faith in continuing to grow in our intellectual understanding. Fides quaerens intellectum. There we are.
1: Exactly.
0: That's a good place to wind it up, I think, Monsignor. Thank you so much for being in studio. May we ask a blessing from you,
1: please. May the blessing of Almighty God, the Father, and the Son, and the Holy Spirit come down on you and remain with you forever. Amen.
0: Amen. Friends, I hope you found this as edifying a conversation as I did. If so, why don't you give it another listen? Maybe share it with somebody who needs a little encouragement along those lines. You can find us online at relevantradio.com/innerlife. Coming up tomorrow on the program, we're going to be talking about the importance of rest. How are you at rest? Father Tom McCarthy is going to join us in studio for

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1: From EWTN News Nightly in Washington, D.C., I'm Veronica Dudo with an EWTN News Link. G7 leaders are meeting in France to discuss Ukraine, Iran, and Middle East stability. President Trump says he'll shift his focus to Ukraine, calling Iran finished. French President Emmanuel Macron is urging continued support for Kyiv. Ukraine's President Volodymyr Zelensky is attending the summit at Macron's invitation. Georgia voters are heading to the polls for a high-stakes Republican gubernatorial runoff. Lieutenant Governor Burt Jones, backed by Donald Trump, faces billionaire Rick Jackson. The winner will move on to the November general election to face Democrat Keisha Lance Bottoms. The Vatican releases Pope Leo XIV's message for the 6th World Day of Grandparents and the Elderly held this year on July 26. The theme, I Will Never Forget You, reminds the faithful of God's love for everyone.
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0: Now, from the studios of Living Bread Radio Network in Canton, Ohio, the hometown of Mother Angelica, here's Dr. Ray.
7: Well, I got the question, Dr. Ray. What does it take to make you happy? Well, I know one thing for sure. It is not eating 12 donuts. I tried that. Doesn't work. Make me happy? Your calls. Talking to you. Yeah, that sounds kind of syrupy, doesn't it? Oh, yes, okay. I'm just all happy if you call. I'd like you to call, but I got to confess, it's not going to make me happy. I would prefer it. So I'll give you the number. I'll do my part. 877-573-7825. 877-57 equal. That is the number to call if you would like to be on the program. This is not a guest-driven program in the sense that I get various expert types on this program. You are the guests. You're the ones who call in with a question about something in your life, maybe a question about the culture, faith as it intersects with psychology, people in your life, emotions, maybe a question on something you don't understand regarding psychology or regarding a diagnosis or regarding a term, intellect, something. All is welcome. You can call in to disagree with me, which will put you immediately to the front of the line. Absolutely. If you want to take that risk, go ahead. Go ahead. Or if you've been on previous shows waiting at the end of the program and you have not since called back, well, you can call back at any time, and we accept, A-C-C-E-P-T, not accept, accept your explanation. Dr. A, in the year 2006, I remember it was a Tuesday. I was on the end of the program on line 4. Now, we know you're lying because you don't know what line you're on. However, we do believe whatever you tell Eric Dumont, our call screamer, or Andrew Kruchek, the producer man. 877-57-EQUAL, that is the number to call to get onto the program. Had a gentleman, probably about 3 weeks ago, two, 3 weeks ago, that called, pretty much convinced something was seriously wrong, psychologically speaking, with his 13-year-old daughter, who through these regular, daily meltdown eruptions. I hear this a lot, and this is a topic for another manologue because it is not the focus of this manologue. And that is when this child acts in a certain way, and usually, more often than not, it is some kind of behavioral display, some kind of intense resistance, recalcitrance, obstreperousness, fomenting emotion, and it looks bizarre. And most people who see this for any length of time start to wonder, what is wrong? What could be wrong with this child? The bulk of the time, they think that is some kind of pathology, some kind of either emotional pathology, neurological pathology. Something is out of whack in this kid's head. But I've noticed there is a tiny but growing segment of the parental population who starts to wonder if there is some kind of demonic oppression happening.

0: the majority of the time, as I peel apart the layers of the onion, it becomes clear that there's an awful lot of discipline struggles on the part of the parent. They've had a hard time setting limits, following through, being consistent, being calm, exerting authority. They've tried a lot of things that on paper look wonderful, but don't work very well. And the child gets progressively more out of control. Now, the parent will say, well, I've got five kids and he's the only one like that. I don't doubt that, because some kids are just tougher to raise. Some kids need more parental firmness. They do. Some kids can almost raise themselves, and others, tell you what, they're gonna push you to the limits of your abilities here. So given all that, after the parent has tried many, many things, at least they think they've tried many, many things, they think something more could be going on here. Something scarily unseen happening here. Exorcists will tell you that among adults, demonic possession is rare. The church teaches this. It's rare. Far more often, there are other things going on. Among children, it's even more rare. Now, guess what disturbs me the most? It's not only just the suspicion that this kid is somehow being demonically disturbed, but the idea that the parent looks at their kid that way. Are kids capable of bizarre stuff? Of course they are. Keep in mind what you're raising. You're raising a being that is not socialized, not moralized, minimal self-control, believe they're the center of the universe, and those attributes of their personality have to be slowly shaped out of them over many, many years. And if they're not, then you can have a 6, 8, 10, 12, 15-year-old looking bizarre in their resistance and defiance. It's no surprise. But I'm seeing more parents start to turn towards some kind of demonic oppression as an explanation rather than looking at the dynamics of the situation, rather than getting some help in scrutinizing some of the things they could be doing differently to calm this all down. I know some people that even as I will have explained to them some things they can do, they remain convinced something could be going on here, that they just, it's sort of a presence of evil that is making this child act this way. Ouch, ouch, ouch, more ouch. Be extremely careful in even entertaining that thought, because I will tell you, the vast majority of the time when children act like this, nothing is pathologically going on. It's in the dynamic. And for certain, almost never, if never in my experience anyway, is there some kind of oppression or possession. This is a kid who, in most cases, thankfully, needs stronger parenting. The love's already there. Not a problem. What's missing is the resolve and the strength of the parenting. 877-573-7825 is the number to call to get onto the program. 877-573-7825. This is Dr. Ray.
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2: 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He led the church through a time of multiple crises, including persecution. He himself died a martyr.
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0: Dr. Ray Grandy, I spoke way too soon. I was just informed by producer man Andrew Krucek that there was about a minute and a half of power outage at the facility there, the broadcast room where this is produced. And those of you, all of our affiliates, apparently had to quickly ramp up music or something similar, because I was talking about the extreme unlikelihood that a child who looks bizarre and obnoxious and defiant, belligerent with wild meltdowns, the extreme unlikelihood that he's possessed. And wouldn't you know it? Probably, Andrew, I can't prove this, but probably the most pointed aspect of my opening monologue was for my ears only. I don't know. Andrew said there was about a minute and a half right smack in the middle of that thing where flat out technology was blocked. All right, those of you who are saying, you know, spiritual warfare, either that, or just coincidentally, the power went out over there in that particular broadcast room at Ave Maria Radio. Oh, I knew it would be provocative. Tom is calling from San Diego, California. San Diego is one of the big markets here in the U.S. Hello, Tom.
4: Can you hear me?
0: Yes, sir, you're up.
4: I can't hear you for some reason.
0: Uh-oh. Wait a minute. Okay, Andrew. Tom says he can't hear me. Tom, can you hear me now? Hello there, sir. Oh, boy. All right, we're going to take care of that. Let's go to, Tom hung up and also Lorna hung up, too? She doesn't want to go on the air? Okay, but I'll take her question if do the rest of it. So Eric's still talking. 877-573-7825. Okay, now I'm starting to get nervous about spiritual warfare here. Everything's gone haywire. Lorna, does she want to get on? Does she want to get on the air? Or does she want me just to answer this without it? Okay. All right. She says, now this is very generic, so my answer is going to have to be very generic because I'm not sure. She says she was diagnosed with anxiety. Now, anxiety is a very broad term. It manifests itself in many, many ways. She says, but I don't know if that's true. How does one know if they have it? Well, Lorna, you don't have it. Okay, you experience some anxiety in some form. She says, I don't think I do. All right. I am one who puts a fair amount of credibility in the individual. So if I say, well, Lorna, I think you seem to be pretty anxious about ABCD, and you say, I'm not. I'm not going to work real hard to try to convince you are. I will not say, Lorna, I am the expert here, and if I say you have anxiety, you have anxiety. Don't try to tell me you know more about you than I know about you, which is ridiculous. So here's the way you, one of the ways that you measure it. Is it interfering with the way you're living your life? Is it constricting your freedoms socially, place-wise? Is it doing that? Is it creating a lot of distress for you? Poor sleeping, feeling a sense of I'm too distressed to follow through on normal day-to-day activities. Is it doing that? So whether you say, well, I don't think I have anxiety, but whoever it is thinks I do. Now, unfortunately, all too often, we're becoming an over-diagnosing society, and everybody and their brother is diagnosing somebody else. We experts can't agree half the time on diagnoses. If you look at the research, we don't do very well. So given that, if you have somebody who is in your family or your friends saying, you are this way, and you're thinking, not really, I'm not, it could be just as much their misguided opinion. It all comes down to, whether you label it anxiety or whether you don't, it all comes down to, how much is it interfering? Now, Lorna came back. She's there. So I'm going to go to Tom because he came back too because he had trouble with his phone. And Lorna, if you hold on, we'll get to you and I'll get some of the details on that. So now, Tom, can you hear me now?
4: Hello?
0: Can you hear me, Tom? Tom?
4: Hello?
0: Is it us or is it Tom? We don't know. Let's try it with Lorna. If it's Lorna and she can't hear me, then it's us. Lorna, are you there? Lorna, can you hear me? Hello, Lorna. Apparently not. It's us. It's us, Andrew. We got something going on over there. All right. Well, I'll give out the number. Maybe Eric, if you can get on the phone and tell our callers that we got some kind of technical problem there, and I don't. Okay. Now, I could get a little nervous here. Just after my monologue on demonic oppression, all of a sudden everything shuts down, and I can't talk to anybody. Now, I know there are those of you who believe that is more than coincidence. At this point, I am going to attribute it to coincidence because I have no evidence otherwise, as a matter of fact. So they're working on it there in Ann Arbor to figure out what it is, some kind of power loss, which, you know what that means? It means for now you have to listen to me. Well, let's talk a little more about oppression and possession. One of the big discernments, one of the big diagnostic questions is, how much of this is mental illness? And by mental illness, I mean serious mental illness. Probably biochemically based. The brain is not working right in its chemistry in its structure. It's not just in its thinking. So given that, not unusual for someone with significant mental disorder to present with some type of, okay, I'm not going to say it's not unusual. I'm going to say it can happen that they will present with some type of symptomatology that they believe is demonically caused. The church is very cautious about this. Church has always said, even way back when everybody accuses the church of being superstitious and seeing demons under every rock, even way back, if you look at some of the earliest writings on possession, the church has always been cautious, saying you have to sort out, you have to separate possession from mental disorder. Now, that said, there are certain things that would set a true possession, again, rare, a true possession from mental disorder. For example, knowledge of a language that they should not have any knowledge of, whether it's Latin or a foreign language. They can speak in that language. There's no way they should have any knowledge of that language, and that could be historically demonstrated. That's one. There's a debate over superhuman strength. That seems to be part of some exorcisms. Jesse Romero, who has been long since involved in praying during exorcisms, along with other people, has documented, Jess is one strong guy who was kickboxing national champion, superhuman strength. He talks of being thrown across the room by a frail little old lady, and Jess is one tough dude. And to pick him up and throw him, and I said, Jess, did you just stumble? He said, no, I was thrown in the air by a woman who looked like she could barely walk. All right, so superhuman strength. Serious aversion to things of sanctity, holy water, differentiation between being touched with holy water and being touched with tap water. That's another one. Knowledge of things you should not have knowledge of. For example, I got to go. All right, see if we can get that power up or I'll continue to talk about this. 877-573-7825. Try it, see what happens. You'll at least get to talk to Eric Dumont, and he can put your question up here for me, and I can at least address it as best I can. And maybe that's what I'll do on the other side of this break.

0: Father Benedict Rochelle.
1: There are legitimate differences of opinion in any religion. There are differences of opinion in Catholicism. But in Catholicism, you expect that people will take the teaching of its supreme authority seriously. To go diametrically opposed to those teachings is to not be a Catholic. Someone in the name of Catholicism is sponsoring the destruction of human life, lives of unborn children. And he got the name Catholic on the door. The highest authority in Catholicism and the encyclical Humanae Vitae, Evangelium Vitae, is absolutely clear that no Catholic can support abortion and that Catholics are responsible to take serious action against legalized abortion.
0: The people you know and trust are on EWTN.
2: In the annals of prayer, why is Elijah such an important figure? Elijah is the father of the prophets, the Catholic Catechism tells us. The mission of the prophets was to educate the people of God so that they might experience conversion of the heart rather than merely participating in the ritual practices of religion. St. James, in referring to Elijah, says, "The prayer of the righteous is powerful and effective." This is affirmed when Elijah asks God to restore the life of the son of a widow, and the Lord hears and answers Elijah's prayer. On Mount Carmel, Elijah challenges 450 prophets of Baal to a prayer duel before all the Israelites. Baal proves to be a false god, giving no answer to pleas from his prophets, while the God of Israel proves to be the true God by producing in response to Elijah's intercessory prayer a mighty fire to consume the Holocaust. This is Peggy Stanton, and this has been the Order of Malta's Minute with the Catechism.
3: Okay, they're still working on the phone issues. That's right, I can use the word issues. Overused psychological word, but I can use the word issue in the technical sense. Not in a psychological sense. Phone issues. Now, I know Tom and Lorna have been patiently waiting. And Tom, I'm going to get to you in a second here. Lorna, I'm going to address you a little bit more. I was hoping I could get details if we could get to you. Last thing about possession. Hidden knowledge. One exorcist, actually, no, it wasn't an exorcist. This was a guy, I forget his name. He's a psychiatrist. He wrote the book Demonic Foes. For the last 25 years, he's been consulting to priests and exorcists regarding possession matters. And one of the things he pointed out was that in one exorcism that he was present at, the person talked about a certain priest who was walking along the beach, saying his breviary, dressed a certain way. And the individual who was going through the exorcism made the observation that this priest was there and what he was doing and what he was wearing. And the psychiatrist, doggone, I'm blanking on his name, Andrew, find out who wrote Demonic Foes. The psychiatrist checked it. They called the priest and said, "What were you doing at blank?" He said, "I was walking along the beach. I was saying my breviary. What were you wearing?" He said it, and the woman, and this was a very serious case of pretty obvious possession. She had been long involved in all kinds of ugly, ugly stuff. Got it exactly right. So, knowledge of things you have no way of knowing. Let's see if we can get to the problem. Steve Clark, our intrepid engineer over at Ave. Tom, are you there? Hello, sure. Tom.
4: Dr. Ray, are you there?
3: There you go. Can you hear me?
4: Hello? Yeah, finally.
3: Got it. Thank you, sir, for your patience. How can I help you?
4: Oh, I talked to you maybe 6 months or so ago about my son who was in a Catholic school for all of 3 days and then got boot. He was in kindergarten. He got diagnosed as being autistic, and they just said in 3 days they couldn't handle him. Mm-hmm. So he's been in public school, just finished up kindergarten. he recently, you know, when he was diagnosed with autism, it was so mild that our county, like, clinic wouldn't even treat him for anything. They wouldn't offer any services because they said he's too mild. But he recently just got a diagnosis for ADHD as well. And so now there's this kind of interest or push to put him on medication, at which point I kind of just go, well, wait, I know nothing about this. And
3: who's doing the push, Tom?
4: Well, it was recommended by the doctor, and now mom wants to do it. And I'm just kind of, you know, my best understanding is it helps with impulse control, I guess, which he seems to have issues with. But I always worry about side effects and long-term effects. And, you know, this is
3: Tom, if I remember correctly now, you're not the custodial parent.
4: No, we're married. We're together.
3: Oh, okay. So, okay. All right.
4: We just sometimes have different views on these things.
3: All right.
4: So,
3: how old is your son? Six? He's 6 years old?
4: He just turned six.
3: Okay.
4: So which seems to be kind of a gateway age for the prescription, if I'm understanding it right.
3: So the situation is this. Is it your general practitioner, your family practice doctor, who is saying yes?
4: He got evaluated by a psychiatrist who then made the recommendation. And then at his annual physical exam with his general practitioner, they kind of opened the door and said, well, you can do this if you want to.
3: So they didn't recommend it. They said this is an option.
4: Well, I wasn't there. Mom took him to the appointment. I'm not sure how strong of a recommendation it was versus, you know, just an option.
3: Okay, well, find that out.
4: Yeah.
3: Is he a behavior problem for your wife?
4: Yeah. I mean, I do. I would say he responds better to me. I'm a little stricter with him, and she gets a little more frustrated and gives up easier, I think.
3: So she sees a lot of his behavior as abnormal, beyond what would be responsive to normal discipline.
4: Yeah, I mean, he gets a lot of accommodations at the public school where they have him, you know, he's sitting on a desk at the corner so he's not near other kids, and their biggest thing with him is they evaluate him on a couple different criteria. They rate his day on 5-minute intervals, but his biggest one is noncompliance, which they say is about 8% of the day he's noncompliant. And so their goal for next year is to get that down to 6%.
3: I would like you to get that goal down to 0%.
4: Right. Sure.
3: Here's a suggestion. I can't comment here. If you came to me in my office, yes, I could ask a whole lot of questions.

0: out.
1: Okay.
0: If you tie his conduct, well, school's over now, so it doesn't matter. But if you tie his conduct at school with a simple little excellent, good, fair, poor reward system, and you tie that into the conduct reaction at home, my experience has been high percentage of the cases, it dramatically improves the child's behavior at school. Dramatically. Even if you say, well, there are developmental issues here that I'm not sure he has a proper level of self-control. Even if he doesn't, even if he has, if you could measure it, 60% of the average six-year-old self-control, it still will work. It may take a little longer, but it'll still work. Now, I don't have time to give you the whole system. Go to my book, Discipline That Lasts a Lifetime. And I think that's by far my most popular book. It the whole system is set up in there. We've had some problems with my website regarding people ordering books. If you've had trouble, we fixed it. So if you tried and you failed, try again. The book is Discipline That Lasts a Lifetime, Tom. I think it'll give you some suggestions on not only how to deal with his overall behavior. And I would suggest also that if your wife is frustrated, you step in and you deal with it. If he gives her grief,
1: sure,
0: you handle it later when you find out about it. The fact that he may have some autistic features does not mean that he can't respond to limits and structures. It doesn't mean that. It may mean that he might have a little more trouble doing it. Doesn't mean he can't. All right, my friend. This is Dr. Ray. All right, we got the phones gone, and I got my mouth gone. Thank you.

0: The Heart of the Interior Life with Elizabeth Jingle.
1: In the 13th rule of St. Ignatius of Loyola's 14 rules for the discernment of spirits, St. Ignatius guides us to the importance of speaking about the deceits of the enemy with one's good confessor or another spiritual person in order to break the spiritual silence. In Rule 13, St. Ignatius teaches, speaking of the enemy, that he perceives he will not be able to succeed with the malicious undertaking he has begun, since his manifest deceits have been revealed. Father Timothy Gallagher writes, "His teaching is very clear. If dedicated persons are spiritually burdened by the enemy's wiles and persuasions, they are to speak of these with an appropriate spiritual person, knowing that, in doing so, they will progress toward freedom from those wiles and persuasions." What spiritual burden are you seeking freedom from today?
0: For more information, visit AveMariaRadio.net.
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3: John, chapter 8, verse 51. Jesus is in a discussion with some of the leaders of the Jews. They're talking about Abraham. Abraham lived 1,500 years before the time of Jesus. So in the course of the discussion, Jesus says, "Truly, truly, I say to you, if anyone keeps my word, he will never see death." He says that often in the Gospels. "He who keeps my word or believes in me will never die." To which the Jews say, "Now we know you have a demon." And they say, "Abraham died, as did the prophets. All the patriarchs, the great men and women of the history of Israel. All these people died, and you say, if anyone keeps my word, he will never taste death? Are you greater than our father Abraham, who died? And the prophets, who died?" And Jesus says, "Your father Abraham rejoiced that he was to see my day. He saw it and was glad." To which the Jews say, "You are not yet 50 years old, and you've seen Abraham?" And Jesus answers, "Truly, truly, I say to you, before Abraham was, I am."
4: Dr. Ray, what is the difference between diaries in your day and social media today? Oh, that's easy enough. Diaries in my day, if you read them, people got mad. Social media today, you don't read it, people get mad. Lorna, I think that's right. It's not Laura, it's Lorna, right?
5: Hello?
4: Yes, Lorna, can you hear me?
5: It worked.
4: It worked. Yeah, oh, don't be anxious. It worked.
5: You tried to answer me a few other times, and I said hello, and nothing.

0: I heard. You know what, Lorna? I heard you. I was just being a brat. I did. I heard
1: did
0: you.
1: Did what?
0: I was just being a brat.
1: Oh, probably.
0: Yeah, yeah.
1: That would make a person anxious.
0: Who told you you're anxious, by the way?
1: Say it again. Well, okay. Quite a while ago, I was a crime victim in a serious crime and was diagnosed with PTSD. And ever since then, anxiety has been on my medical summary.
0: Okay. You're never going to get it off.
1: I am anxious because it bothers me that it's on my record.
0: That's where the anxiety's coming from. I don't like the fact that they're telling me I'm anxious.
1: Well, that and, you know, perhaps I am. So, but if it just means not relaxed, then I'm really, it takes me a lot of work to get relaxed.
0: Well, let's put it this way. All right, this is a good question. Let me hold on a second.
1: Is it a personality? Is it something?
0: Well, that I don't know. I mean, you could be by nature more of an uptight individual. I don't know that. But, all right, let me give you just a couple thoughts here. You had a bad situation.
1: Mm-hmm.
0: Maybe traumatic.
1: Yes.
0: And the assumption is that anyone who has a traumatic situation happen to them is very likely, if not 100%, going to have post-traumatic stress problems. Now, that's not true. It depends.
1: I did.
0: But then the assumption is it's going to stay with them. Not necessarily. You may have adjusted to it. You may have dealt with it. Huh. So if you think you have, and you say, no, that particular memory, that event, no longer is intruding into my day-to-day existence. Now, I'm still anxious about things. Okay. So the question for you becomes, is my anxiety something that has happened since all that, and it's just sort of a reverberating kind of distress, or are there other things in your life that you're anxious about? Now, only you know that, and if you came into my office, I could ask you a whole bunch of questions. Maybe we could get to the bottom of it. But that's the question for you. If you say to yourself, I really believe that what happened to me no longer really is reverberating anywhere near as powerfully as it did. I believe that. Okay. Well, it's still on my record. You know, when I went into the hospital for some surgery about a year and a half ago, I looked at my medical record. Holy mackerel. Given everything they had listed, I couldn't believe I'm still alive. It was all kinds of stuff. It was old softball injuries. It was neurological things from weightlifting. And I'm thinking, those things are long gone. Long gone. It must have been 30 things. And I'm thinking, whoa. I am messed up.
1: I think it shouldn't still be there because I think because of that label, they treat me like condescendingly, and I even had one nurse say, "You're just like my mother."
0: Oh, that's rough. That's rough. And you should have looked at the nurse and said, "You're just like my 8-year-old."
1: Good one, yeah.
0: Yes, we are an over-diagnosing, over-psychologizing society. I can't make the call from here, Lorna, that you don't have kind of anxiety.
1: Sure, but it's okay for a medical doctor just to say anxiety and put it in your chart and leave it forever, they can say
0: anything they want. But if they say anxiety, what the heck does that mean? Anxiety.
1: Yeah, I don't know. Everybody should be anxious.
0: Well, if they're going to make a diagnosis, the most likely one would be generalized anxiety disorder. That's what they would diagnose.
1: Oh no, it's not. It just says anxiety, and I didn't know it was on there until I.
0: Yeah, I wouldn't worry about it. I would not worry about it. The fact that somebody could look at that and then you go in to get your ears checked. And somebody notices on your chart, anxiety. I wonder if it's affecting her ears. Unfortunately,
1: I think they treat you different when you're labeled.
0: Well, they can treat you different, but you don't have to let it affect you.
1: Okay, so
0: if they call you anxious, you just look at them and say, you know. That was an old diagnosis. I think I'm well over it now, and that's the nice thing about the human spirit. It can get over things.
1: It makes me anxious to see that.
0: Don't look.
1: I mean, I am anxious.
0: Doc, okay. I'm anxious when I do all that. Right, don't do that.
1: Going in circles.
0: I'm glad you called.
1: All right, thanks.
0: All right, bye. Well, let's see. Where are we at here? Well, I'll tell you what. I'm going to look at the clock here. I'm going to have to take a break because otherwise I will go too long. So let me get to you right after this break.
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0: Hi, everybody. 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

0: Let's go to Don from Springfield, Missouri. Hi, Don. Seems like he's a victim of something that's going on a lot more these days. Don, it's Ray Guarendi.
1: Yeah, you might. Hey, Ray, Dr. Ray, you're awesome. I love listening to you on the radio.
0: Thank you, sir.
1: You're welcome. Hey, seems like there's a big epidemic going on, and I've been dealing with it myself. Has to do with children, adult children, disowning their or estranging themselves from their parents if there's any type of difficulty in the relationship. And honestly, I'm not hearing anything from counselors that seems to be helping the matter. More so, I think it's actually hurting it. All these things, buzzwords like toxic and, you know, boundaries and triggers and all that. Is there anybody out there that's actually working old school and telling people how they can deal with themselves and their anxieties and help them have relationships? My dad was an alcoholic until I was 16. And I see him, he's 94, I see him twice a day, bring him over to the house, we have dinner. I respect my father still. I still have the Ten Commandments in mind about honoring thy father and thy mother, and yet I've got one child that has pretty much cut us off completely from their relationship, our relationship with them and their two children, their young children, our grandchildren. So give me some advice on where we can go to get actual real help instead of these psychologists saying, oh, if you have a difficult relationship, just cut it off. It's not good for your psyche.
0: Unfortunately, that's happening more and more. I can't know the percentage of mental health types. And it's not just psychologists. Actually, in the mental health world, psychologists are in a minority. Much more common to have counselors and social workers. Those are the ones who are doing an awful lot of this kind of counseling. There are those that would recognize that you have to attempt to get along with people better, including your relatives. Yes, there are those. There are those who would respect your worldview as a religious person, who would say, yes, if you think that in fact it's your duty to respect your parents, even though they're very difficult. I'm not going to label them toxic. I'm not going to say you have to throw up boundaries. I'm not going to say they're a narcissist. I've talked about this. I have a book called How to Get Along with Almost Everybody. And I devote a whole chapter to what you're talking about, Don, which is this whole idea that we have to sever contact with these people. And most often it's our parents who we don't either like the way they are. We don't like the way they raise us. We don't like their religion. We don't like their politics. We don't like a whole lot about them. And it's in large part because I'm intolerant is really what it is. So you're right. Now, there are those therapists and counselors and psychologists out there who respect a person's religious worldview. CatholicCounselors.com, CatholicPsychotherapy.org, CatholicTherapists.com. Those are three places to look for people who are on the list in geographic areas. For folks who would say, yes, I will respect your wish, and I will not look to see that you're discontent enough that I'm going to say, get rid of your parents. So you're right. This is a phenomenon that's happening. It's explosive. It is finally coming to the attention of the mainstream media, the secular media. They're reporting on it. Finally, people of religion like yourself have noticed this years ago. But finally, I just read a survey recently. Two of every five American adults are now estranged from at least one family member, if not more. So you're right. It's true. I see it. I've had friends, victims of it, where their kids have gone to counselors, and the counselors have complained about the parents. And these are good people, good parents. And the counselors have said, well, you just need to cut the relationship off for your own peace. Yeah, you're right. It's everywhere. It's sad. And I think there's a lot of what's going on is that the generation, the millennials, are the least religious. The younger ones, the Gen Zers, are more religious. But the millennials are the least religious. And they're the ones who are more likely to cut off their parents. This whole idea of respect your mother and father doesn't carry weight with them. If my mother and father make me upset, I'll just get them out of my life. So you're right. I don't know what your, let's see, it looks like your son and your daughter-in-law. I don't know what their gripe is against you, Don. No idea. But you would do well probably to find out if you can. And then I would suggest this. Apologize. Even if you didn't think you did anything wrong, apologize for what they think you did wrong. Don't give it a cheapy apology. Don't say, well, I'm sorry if you see it that way. No. You take what they see as legit, even though you think it's ridiculous, and apologize and see where it goes from there. Anything else, my friend?
1: Yep. We've done that, and we're trying to rebuild with baby steps and move forward, but it's like walking on eggshells every time we have a conversation or anytime we have, well, it's really only been, they won't come have a conversation much. That's mostly just texting, and that's awful. That's,
0: well, you know, the sad thing,
1: not
0: Don,
1: a productive way to communicate.
0: I can't comment on this, but my experience has been much of the time the parents, you, are much more mature and tolerant and forgiving than these, well, I'm going to say young brats, okay? Because there's just an awful lot of brattiness among them. And it's been my experience. God bless you, friend. Keep trying. Brian, Ohio, has a comment on Tom's call. Yeah, Tom was asking about, the medication for his son who's been diagnosed perhaps autistic spectrum disorder. Hi, Brian.
2: How you doing, Dr. Ray?
0: Good, sir.
2: And good to talk to you again. Yeah, I just wanted to piggyback off your conversation you had with the caller earlier. And, confirm that the reward system really does work. My son, as I told you before, is diagnosed with ADHD and autism. And it's almost like, kind of wheel and deal with him. But when he was younger, you know, he was very adolescent in school and, he actually told me at one point in time, he's like, Dad, I just want to do what I want to do in school. And I'm like, well, I'm like, you know, you're going to learn that, you know, even as an adult, you know, someone's always telling you what to do unless you kind of work for yourself. But, you know, the reward system did work where I had a wheel and deal with him. And, also, giving him, a timer to, you know, when, you know, to be on screen time, limit screen time.
0: Screen time, the research is coming through here, Brian. The screen time is really becoming a real problem with kids' attention span. It used to be thought, no. These kinds of attention problems are all neurologically based. Now we're realizing that the research is coming in, and that research says that more screen time, more of this fast-moving, hyper-stimulating stuff is making it harder and harder for kids to sustain attention on any task that requires focus. Brian, thank you. I got to run up against the clock, who is my tyrant. All right, glad you guys got that fixed over there in Ann Arbor. I'd like to apologize to all of you because you only heard my voice. Sorry about that. Walk with God. How much time, Andrew, we got? 10? All right. Walk with God. He'll listen to you.
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Hi, my name is Walker Borman, Assistant General Agent with the Knights of Columbus, serving Catholic families in Cedar Rapids. 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I specialize in life insurance, long-term care insurance, disability insurance, and retirement annuities. 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Again, I'm Knights of Columbus Assistant General Agent Walker Borman. Thank you, and God bless.

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1: This is an EWTN Newslink. I'm Teresa Tomeo from Catholic Connection. The president says the U.S. has digitally signed an agreement with Iran. Trump telling reporters it's a very powerful document, indicating the official signing ceremony takes place in Geneva on Friday with Vice President J.D. Vance. And the Vatican releasing the Holy Father's message for the 6th World Day of Grandparents and the Elderly under the theme, I Will Never Forget You. The Holy Father says, unlike in the past, it's increasingly common to reach old age without having a genuine experience of faith. In such cases, old age, beginning with the questions that arise with greater urgency during the season of life, can become the right time to begin or resume a spiritual life. For more news with a Catholic perspective, visit EWTNnews.com. I'm Teresa Tomeo, and Call to Communion with Dr. David Anders starts now.
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7: 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All right, Rich Jesse, our producer today, Matt Kabinski handling phone screening. Ace McKay is back with us. He's on social media. I'm Tom Price along with Dr. David Anders.
8: Tom, how are you today?
7: I am well. How are you, my friend?
8: Doing decent, thank you.
7: Are you staying cool?
8: You know, today we got a little bit of break. We got some rainy weather in Birmingham, so we're, you know, down into the mid low 80s, I think, as opposed to the upper 90s where we were a few days
7: ago. We'll take it. So we're going to lead off today with a phone call that came in overnight on the EWTN listener comment line.
9: Hi, I'm Suzanne from St. Gabriel Radio in Columbus, Ohio. And my question is, my son has left the church, and he questions the fact that the Catholic Church has essentially making up its own rules and not going by the Bible. And his example was in the beginning of Matthew, why do we call priests father? Because it says in there that we shall call no one father but your father in heaven. So that was his example, but he really does question the fact that the Catholic Church does not teach from the Bible, that it was mainly by, that they made up rules.
8: Yeah.
9: I would like Dr. Anders to address that, please.
8: Yeah, thank you so much. I really appreciate the question. So I will absolutely discuss that in some depth, but I want to begin with a tangential thought, and that is when someone says, all right, so you're making up rules and you're not following the rule that is the Bible, my first question to them is, well, where did you get the rule that says the Bible is the rule? Like, he's imposing a rule here, and the rule is you can't do anything unless you can justify it by the direct teaching of Scripture. That's his rule. Does the Bible teach that rule? The Bible does not teach that rule. The Bible does not teach that rule. So he's made up a rule about the role of the Bible in Christian life that is not, in fact, in the Bible. All right. Now, those who make this complaint, I mean, generally, atheists don't have a dog in this fight, right? This is an inner Christian debate here between Protestants and Catholics, generally. And I'm going to make some comments about Protestants that are not going to apply to all Protestants. This would not count for, say, lots of Lutherans, okay?
7: Okay.
8: Some of the things I'm going to say wouldn't count for some Lutherans, but count for, like, sort of the mainstream evangelical community in North America. So here are some things, other things that, these Protestants tend to put forward as rules that are not, in fact, taught by the Bible. Preaching to your congregation on Sundays from a pulpit. Or, you know, if you're a mega church, you know, from a podium with a microphone. Or if you're really hip, from a lapel mic. But the whole idea that what you do on Sunday mornings is you gather together and some guy or girl, more often guy, gets up on a stage, on a platform, and addresses the assembled congregation, supposedly from the text of Scripture. Where does the Bible say you're supposed to do that? It doesn't say that anywhere. And yet, that is about as hard and fast a rule of non-Catholic Christian identity as I could possibly imagine. You imagine someone suggesting, let's do church, but we're not going to do it on Sunday mornings with somebody at the front of the room with a microphone addressing us from Scripture. I mean, like, with a few exceptions, you would get shut down immediately, okay? I mean, that's absolutely a rule.
7: Yeah.
8: Here's another one. Calling your pastor, pastor. In addition to saying, call no one father, Jesus also says, call no one rabbi or teacher. Right? I guess he doesn't specifically name pastor, but clearly, pastor as a title is not something advocated by Scripture. It doesn't say to call your pastor, pastor. And yet, again, that's a rule within a lot of Protestant churches. Here's one, praying the sinner's prayer. Right? Initiating people into the Christian faith by getting them to pray the sinner's prayer. That's not in the Bible anywhere. And yet, that's a very hard and fast rule for many North American Protestants. Insisting on the mode of baptism. And I don't care what that mode is. If you're a Baptist and you think you got to be dunked in a swimming pool, or if you're a Presbyterian and you think you got to be sprinkled on the head, doesn't make a difference to me. Each of those traditions insists on their mode of baptism. And at least the Baptists ruled the Presbyterians don't really have baptism because they didn't follow the proper mode. Where does the Bible specify that you have to insist on the proper mode? Now, Catholics think there is a proper mode. That's not my point. My point is that they didn't get the idea that there is a proper mode of baptism from the Bible. Because but the Scriptures never describe the process of a baptism. They say baptize. They don't tell you what that means. All you know from the Bible is that it involves water. I mean, Jesus could have used squirt guns for all we know, right? But that's not what he says. All right, here's another one. Distributing Holy Communion to women. Where in the Bible does it say you should do that? Can you imagine a Protestant church standing up and saying, we're not going to distribute Holy Communion to women because it doesn't say so in the Bible? Again, they'd be shut down immediately, and they rightly should be, right? I'm not saying you shouldn't. I'm saying you can't follow this principle of everything has to be said according to the Bible or done according to the Bible because you can't. Christian life doesn't work that way, and the Bible doesn't advocate it. Here's another one. Answer this question before Tom Price runs out of time before the clock. He keeps giving me the signal saying, you've got 30 seconds left, Anders, to shut this down before we go to a break, right? So I've got more to say on this topic, but a rule other than Scripture is going to make me stop talking now, and we'll have to pick it up on the other side of the break. How about that, Tom?
7: Wow. Wow. You just parted the fourth wall. You just did. You did. All right. We will indeed go to a break here. But please stay with us because we're going to finish this particular question. We'll also go to Greg in Kansas. We're going to get a question from Bill regarding mainline Protestantism. Should be an interesting one. Lines open for you at 833-288-EWTN. 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
5: This is a digital moment with Sandra McDevitt. Did you know the Catholic Archbishop of Canterbury was the chief architect and writer of the Magna Carta of 1215? A group of nobles wanted to curb King John's absolute power in England. They were frustrated over rising taxes and increasing laws. Bishop Stephen Langton drafted what was to become a document leading to democracy in England. He also negotiated between the nobles and the king. Signed at Runnymede in 1215, led to British common law, which our founding fathers were familiar with. They based the U.S. Constitution on British common law. So one could say a Catholic archbishop indirectly influenced what became the U.S. Constitution. I'm Sandra McDevitt for EWTN Radio.
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7: It's Called to Communion with Dr. David Andrews here on EWTN. We're live on this Tuesday afternoon. Love to chat with you about something that you are confused about, maybe would like some clarification on regarding the Catholic faith. 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So we're going to continue this question that we received overnight on the listener comment line from a woman whose son said that, well, I don't like this Catholic jazz because the Catholics are making up all these rules, and what about call no man father?
8: Right. So the accusation was that we're not following the scriptures, we're making up our own rules. So before the break, I gave a litany of examples of ways in which non-Catholic Christians, Protestant Christians, make up rules and follow them religiously, even though they're not founded on the Bible, the most important of which is the rule, you must follow the Bible as your sole rule of faith, which is a rule that is not stated in the Bible. But anyway, that's beside the point. So how do we positively respond to this charge? Well, first of all, to make up a rule, right, to make up a rule to impose upon an organization or a group or a society is absolutely necessary for the common good of the society. Right, and that's why we have legislatures and civil governments. To take an example, we've got roads. I live in Alabama. We have state and U.S. highways and interstates running through the state, and there needs to be a rule about which side of the road you drive on and how fast you can go. If you don't do that, we're going to have all kinds of accidents. It will not serve the common good of the community, and so to formulate an ordinance according to reason to serve the common good is just what law means, right? That is what good law is, an ordinance of reason according to the common good promulgated by a legitimate authority. You have to have rules of some kind in order to maintain the functioning of any civil body, right? That goes for Protestant churches too. Hey, the men's Bible study gets the parish hall or the church hall on Wednesday nights, and the women get it on Thursday nights. May not be written in stone, but it's a rule, and it's imposed outside of the Bible for the common good of the community, right? Brother John is the one that's going to collect the offering plates on Sunday and count up the money with Brother Sam, and that's the policy, right? You have to have policies and rules to run any society. The church, Catholic Church, is a massive organization, 2,000 years old, with a billion people. You're going to have to promulgate some rules that have to be responsive to circumstance. They're going to have to be responsive to the need of the moment, that are not going to be specified in sacred scripture. Otherwise, the thing's not going to be able to function. I mean, a classic example in Catholic life is, how do you know if someone's actually been baptized? As I mentioned before the break, scripture gives you no criterion to answer that question. It says go baptize people. Mm. It says baptize in the name of the Father and Son and the Holy Spirit, but it doesn't tell you what that means. What does it mean to baptize somebody in the Holy Spirit? Does it mean write it on their tombstone? Does it mean send them a letter with those words inscribed? I mean, it doesn't tell you what that, you just assume you know what it means. You don't know what it means, right? And we think it involves water because we see water involved in baptism in scripture, but there's no description of what the rite actually looks like in the Bible. You have to advert to sacred tradition, and then someone has to adjudicate as to whether things have been properly interpreted, right? So the church has rules about how do you know if someone's been actually baptized. Otherwise, we wouldn't be able to fulfill the command of Christ. In order to obey the Bible, you've got to be able to make up a rule. You cannot, it's impossible to follow the biblical admonition to baptize unless the church is authorized to make up a rule to determine whether or not you've done it. Now, that would be illegitimate if Jesus hadn't specified a society with the authority to make up those rules. Guess what? He did. It's called the Catholic Church. Go unto all nations, baptize them in the name of the Father, and the Holy Son, and the Holy Spirit. Teach them to obey everything I've commanded you. I will be with you till the end of the age, and whatever you bind on earth will be bound in heaven. Whatever you bind on earth will be bound in heaven. In other words, the church that Jesus established and sent into the world has the authority to make binding rules. Now, when it comes specifically to the business about call no man father and so forth, go look at that text in context. Does Jesus say anything in that verse about the Catholic priesthood? Nothing. Absolutely nothing. If the only reference we have there is biology. Right? There's no mention in the text that there's any other conception of fatherhood in question. So if you really want to be a fundamentalist and a strict literalist, you better quit calling your dad father. Most of the people who make this complaint are not going to do that. They call their dad, he's my father, right? You know what that means, right? They don't apply the rule in that way. It's perfectly arbitrary, polemical use to try to poke Catholics in the eye. Is there a biblical warrant for referring to religious leaders as father? You betcha. You betcha. Think about when Elijah goes to heaven in the whirlwind in the chariot, and Elisha comes running along behind him saying, my father, the chariots and the horsemen of Israel. Was Elijah his biological father? Absolutely not. He was his spiritual father. Elijah the prophet, under the inspiration of the Holy Spirit, calls him his father. St. Paul, 1 Corinthians 4, says to the Corinthians, I have become a father to you through the gospel. And in 1 Timothy chapter 1, he writes, Timothy, my son. So there's absolute biblical warrant for referring to religious leaders by this term of endearment that we called father, right? Now, you know, what if you didn't? It's not the end of the world. It's not the end of the world, you know? I met a guy the other day who's a college professor, and his name was Dr. So-and-so. Uh-huh. And I, you know, used a polite term. I said, you know, Dr. So-and-so. Oh, he said, oh, don't call me doctor, just call me so-and-so. I said, okay, so-and-so, right? I mean, like, it's not the end of the world.
15: Right.
8: And, but, you know, it's a convention that indicates affection, respect, endearment,
15: yeah.
8: That is meant to convey authority, but the note of benevolence, the way, and it also suggests something to the priest himself, that he should regard himself not just as an arbitrary authority, but as like a father to his family. Right now, you know, take the alternate turn you often find in Protestant communities, which is pastor. Well, I mean, the context, the etymology of that word has kind of been lost on us, but that is an agricultural term for someone who takes care of sheep.
15: Ah.
8: Right? Which term is actually more demeaning? Pastor suggests, right, the care of irrational animals. Father suggests or evokes the loving nurture of a beloved child.
15: Sure.
8: Which is actually a more appropriate term? What would you like your spiritual leader to more embody? The characteristic of somebody who's raising you to shear you and slaughter you, or someone who wants to make you an heir?
15: Well put. Appreciate that. Thanks so much for your call on our EWTN listener comment line, which is open 24 hours a day. 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Got a text just a few minutes ago from a fellow who says, a man or a woman, who says, good day, Dr. Anders, love your show, admire your work and talent. I follow you religiously, no pun intended. Keep up the good work. God bless you and Tom. Wasn't that nice?
8: Well, I really appreciate that. Thank you so much. We feel tremendously privileged to be able to do this work. I kind of slap myself on a daily basis and can't believe they still let me come in here, but they do, and I'm grateful for it.
15: Ditto. I'm right there with you. Here's an email that we received from Joe, who says, my daughter married a man who attends the SSPX Latin Mass. I saw that they wanted to consecrate bishops without authorization recently, and that they might be excommunicated. I told her, my daughter, that I think attending Mass after this happens might be a sin, as they might not be in communion with the Church's teachings. Is this so, and can one take communion from this church if they considered excommunicated and the priest is excommunicated? Respectfully, Joe.
8: Okay, thanks, Joe. I really appreciate the questions. I want to tread lightly here. The Holy See is pretty clear that you cannot consecrate a bishop without authorization from the Holy See.
15: Right.
8: And to do so incurs the automatic penalty of excommunication, which is why Archbishop Lefebvre was excommunicated, what was it, about 1987?
15: I believe so.
8: You know, when he when he did that. And so that would be an excommunicatable offense and also a sin, right, for the individuals involved. Now, the question of the lay faithful is a little bit more tricky, right? Because, you know, the Church has always maintained that when people are operating really in good faith and obedience to conscience, it might be badly formed conscience, right? They may be doing the wrong thing in actuality. Mm-hmm. But if they've been, say, brought up in a way of thinking that inures them to the truth of the Church's authority and teaching, and they really don't have it's not enough for someone to tell you the truth if you have a disposition that's been so shaped and hardened by habit and culture that you have absolutely no capacity to receive it. I mean, this was Pius IX back in the 19th century applied this kind of reasoning to Protestants who've been brought up from childhood to think that the Church is the Antichrist. Like, you can come by and say, the Church is not the Antichrist. They haven't really been exposed to the truth. That's not sufficient. Like, they'd have to get it in a context where it could land. Tom talks all the time about being in receive mode, right? Otherwise, it's not touching their conscience in a way that could actually convict them of the truth of the statement, right? And so that'd be true, I think, for a lot of lay faithful who attend SSPX chapels, that, that you know, they go to them in good faith, maybe badly formed conscience, and the Church definitely doesn't maintain that for each of them this is an act of grave or even venial sin. That doesn't make it prudent. That doesn't make it prudent, okay? You know, my own humble opinion here, worth about 2 cents, take it or leave it if you don't like it, is that I personally would not attend an SSPX chapel, and I wouldn't receive communion there, not because their Mass is invalid. The Church says their Mass is valid. It is a valid Mass, and it would, in fact, you know, under sort of extreme circumstances, I suppose if there were no other Catholic priest available to you within a million miles and you were on death's door and you had to have last rites or something, you could receive them from a schismatic priest. I wouldn't want to, but, you know, in a pinch, you could do that. But I wouldn't on a regular, wouldn't want to make a habit of it for all kinds of reasons. One is, I mean, I don't buy their ideology. Yeah. Number one, I just don't buy their ideology, and you know, I don't want to buy what they're selling, and I think it's a bad look, and I think it's an occasion of scandal. I mean, I think if I went, my family, those that know me, people who like me, would think, oh, well, Anders thinks this is okay. Maybe I should go get involved there. And then they would be at risk of picking up, you know, schismatical ideas and finding themselves in opposition to the Holy See and, you know, having, you know, the other sort of dispositional problems that can come from joining a sort of, you know, radical sectarian movement that sets itself apart from the communion of the Holy Mother Church and essentially says, we know better than the Pope. We know better than the bishops. We know better than an ecumenical council. And that's the position that the SSPX has put them in, again, in my humble opinion. Church has offered them many, many, many paths to reconciliation, but basically on the condition that they acknowledge that the Pope is the Pope and the bishops are the bishops and the council is the council, and they're not, and that they're not the interpreter of the tradition. The Holy See is, together with the bishops in union with him, and they've rejected those terms, and that's kind of Protestantism.
15: Well,
8: right?
15: Yeah.
8: When you say that I and my sect are the ones that have the right to interpret the tradition, not the authority that Christ established.
15: We continue to pray for unity, right?
8: Yep.
15: Absolutely. Appreciate that. Thanks so much for your email, Joe. Lines are open for you right now at 833-288-EWTN. Call or text 833-288-3986. It is called Communion with Dr. David Anders here on EWTN. Let's go now to a question from Bill. Bill called in, couldn't stay on the phone, but he left us this question. Dr. Anders, what is mainline Protestantism?
8: Yeah, thank you. So in the Reformation split very early into basically four main divisions. You had the Lutheran Church, you had the Reformed Church, which is, you know, today's Presbyterians, and then the Dutch Reformed community.
15: Okay.
8: You had the Anglican Church, the Church of England, and in America, that'd be represented by the Episcopal Church and its various offshoots and imitators. And then you have what's sometimes called the Radical Reformation or the Anabaptist movement, which is probably best represented today in North America by the Mennonites and the Amish. Right, the other communities as well, but they're sort of the mainstream of that.
15: Okay,
8: and so those are the kind of the four main sections. Now, in the United States, those, you know, Lutheranism, Reformed, Episcopal, are associated with some denominations that have been around for a long time. You know, some of them since the nation's founding, and have a lot of historic continuity. And they built large buildings, and they built large seminaries and universities, and they sort of held sway as the sort of religious heart and mind and imagination and intellectual work of Protestantism for quite a long time. What happened towards the end of the 19th century is that those denominations began to be fractured internally over some very specific questions, namely, what do we do with higher biblical criticism and the Darwinian theory of evolution? Those were the two really salient issues. And a party broke off called the Fundamentalists, and they styled themselves that after a series of tracts they published called The Fundamentals of the Christian Faith, where they expressed a lot of opposition to higher criticism of the Bible and to modern scientific findings about the age of the earth and the evolution of the human species. And the Fundamentalists eventually gave birth to what would become modern evangelical Protestantism. And so religious historians would distinguish those historic denominations of Protestantism from those breakaway movements of fundamentalism and evangelicalism. Now, what's happened is that evangelicalism has become the dominant expression of Protestant Christianity in North America. Those mainline denominations have dwindled in numbers and influence.
15: Bill, thanks so much for your call. Call to Communion with EWTN's Dr. David Anders. We've got lots more straight ahead.
16: Hi, I'm Doug Keck. This is an EWTN bookmark brief, speaking with Peter Carter, co-author with Cardinal Robert Sarah, of The Song of the Lamb, Sacred Music and the Heavenly Liturgy, published by Ignatius Press. 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Peter, tell us, why did you put this book together with Cardinal Sarah, and why is it important, especially for Catholics, to read?
17: Well, I wanted to have him speak specifically to sacred music. What is liturgy? What is sacred music at the beginning? And then what does that look like in practice? Should we be singing a Gregorian chant, or does that not matter? You know, what do we need Latin? There's a lot of different issues that I think make it relevant for musicians, for priests, and for the average Catholic.
16: Peter Carter, co-author with Cardinal Robert Sarah of The Song of the Lamb, Sacred Music and the Heavenly Liturgy. I'm Doug Keck. This has been a Bookmark Brief. Thanks for stopping by. We'll see you next time.
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15: Welcome back. 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Hey, we'd like to congratulate another EWTN radio affiliate, KMMK. That is 88.7 FM, serving Coggin and Cedar Rapids, Iowa. They have been with us for 8 years. Congratulations to Tony and Susan May and their great team there at Plus Charities from your friends here at EWTN Radio. We're going to get back to the phones in just a moment. Got a email from Lavender, who corresponds with the show quite often. Lavender says, can you explain to me the Sacred Heart of Jesus and where that fits into the liturgical year? And while we're at it, what is a liturgical year?
8: Yeah, thank you very much. I really appreciate the question. So, liturgical year is the series of readings, prayers, and reflections that the church lays out in the calendar annually, right? And so aspects of the calendar that you'd be most familiar with would be, say, like the Feast of Christmas on December 25th.
15: Yep.
8: The Feast of Easter, which actually has a rotating date. It's not always on the same day, but it's always on a Sunday in the spring, and so forth. We have a lot of other feasts during the Catholic year. We call them feasts. That doesn't mean we have to sit down and, you know, eat like half a side of beef or something. that was the tradition a long time ago. The tradition of having, quote-unquote, feasts came from celebrating the, in quotes, birthday, which was really the martyrdom day of the martyrs. And early Christians would go visit their tombs, and they would literally have a picnic and in honor of the martyrs. And so that's how the idea of feast days began. And now we still call them feast days, but you don't actually have to go have a picnic. Although, you know, why not? Go have a picnic. That'd be a good thing.
15: Go for it.
8: But we got a lot of them in the calendar, so it'd be an awful lot of picnics.
15: Right? Yeah.
8: But we have a Feast of the Sacred Heart. Right, which is a specific devotion that is associated with Saint Margaret Mary Alacoque and visions that she had about the love of Christ for the world, represented by his heart, which beat with compassion for humanity. Mm-hmm. And it's often represented in an image of literally a heart that is surrounded by a crown of thorns and bleeding with love and compassion for the human race. And the church thought that that was worthy of belief and devotion and instituted in the calendar.
15: Well, there you go. Lavender, thanks so much for your email. Let's get back to the phones now at 833.
8: Oh, and it's June 12th.
15: Thank you.
8: Thank you.
15: 833-288-EWTN. Here is Louie in Springfield, Illinois, listening on Sirius XM Channel 130. Hey, Louie, what's on your mind today?
0: Hi. Thanks for taking my call.
15: Sure.
0: I have a question that we are taught that God is love and complete love, but yet Jesus told St. Mary Alacoque or Alacoque that she is to pray to, like, turn away God's anger and God's wrath. And I believe I had heard in the past that God doesn't exhibit human emotion. So I don't, does he get mad? Or is he just all love? I don't understand.
8: Yeah, thanks. I really appreciate the question. So if you read the narratives of sacred scripture, particularly in the Old Testament, God is often represented in highly anthropomorphic terms, and not just with respect to human emotion, but even with respect to human biology. So in the narratives of sacred scripture, God seems to be represented as literally humanoid, having hands and feet and walking around and eating meals with Abraham and so forth. Seems to be a human-like figure. And then, of course, in the rest of the Old Testament, it's very frequent to ascribe to him human emotions of joy, of wrath, of anger, of solicitude, of compassion. And changing emotional states, like changing one's mind and having regrets and so forth. Now, Catholic theology, informed by the New Testament and philosophy, looks back at those Old Testament narratives and says, we should not take these literally. We should not take these literally. And that what we can know about the highest things, right, the source and origin of all reality, which is what we mean by God, is that such an origin can't have such attributes and has to be impassible and metaphysically simple and eternal and unchanging, right? Because if you know, if God is changeable, then there's something exterior to God that is, in a sense, prior to God and has some sort of supremacy over God. That, you know, God has to be where the metaphysical buck stops. Otherwise, whatever is where the metaphysical buck stops is just what we mean by God. Okay? So we have to take that language metaphorically. Now, you know, what you do with it, what you do with it is you say, well, okay, so let's say I encounter God in the truth of my conscience and my rational, practical reason, which is a Catholic position, right? I have this receptivity to the good, the true, and the beautiful implanted in me.

0: Well, I'm afraid of my father's wrath. I'm afraid of my father's displeasure. And what essentially what the church is saying is that you take that language and you can apply it in a metaphorical way to our understanding of being alienated from the source of everything that's true, good, and beautiful, namely God. And so I can import human relationship, you know, human emotional response into my understanding of the emotion of the relationship with God, provided I understand that that language is basically figurative and metaphorical. And in the devotional tradition of the church, like in the visionaries and so forth, because they're not oriented, Sister Margaret Mary Alacoque and other visionaries, they're not there to do systematic theology. They're not there to do philosophical theology. They're there to motivate action towards holiness and repentance. And since they're there, which is largely an appeal to the emotions, and since they're appealing to the emotions, they're going to use like really emotionally reactive language. So they're going to talk in terms of pleasure and displeasure and hatred and sorrow, and just like Scripture does, because again, Scripture is not a textbook on philosophical theology. It's there, as St. Paul says, to and St. Peter says, essentially to motivate us and aid us in doing good, right? And then it's the work of the church and of theologians to kind of piece that together and figure out how that fits with a rational conception of the universe.
1: Louis, is that helpful for you?
2: Yeah, so basically the way I understand it is God has no emotions, and so for them telling us that it makes us, we are supposed to feel bad for what we do from him, which would in turn then, I guess, and I've always believed this, God doesn't send people to hell. We ourselves choose to go to hell by not having a relationship with God.
0: Yeah, so, you know, I appreciate that, and I thank you. I want to make one caveat about God not having emotions. God not having emotions does not mean that God doesn't have love, all right? If you understand love as something that's not an emotion. Now, in truth, even in human beings, I contend love is not an emotion, right? I mean, love, because I love someone, I can feel angry, I can feel sad, mm-hmm. I can feel happy, I can feel longing, I can feel satisfied. Love implies a whole range of emotions in a human. Love itself isn't an emotion. Love is a settled disposition to will the good of another and to seek union with them. And so that word can be applied more directly to God than those consequent emotions can. And that's what St. Thomas says. He says, God is love in a way that transcends emotionality. Right? In us, love is a very emotional state. God can really, truly have love without it just being a figure, without it just being a metaphor, without it reducing to this kind of emotional, passable state. But I like what you say about God and hell and alienation. This morning, I was reading in The Rule of St. Basil the Great, for him, what it means to love God. And Basil's conception is that God has implanted in each and every one of us a seminal reason, a kind of glimpse, an openness, a receptivity to the good, true, and beautiful that's always there, right? And it's animated by the grace of God and the Holy Spirit that are also omnipresent. And we have to act on that. We have to synergistically respond to that, opens ourselves up to it. It's kind of like, you know, the sun is always beaming down on planet Earth. Sometimes I could go outside with a parasol, you know, or something to block out the light. I put it up, light's gone, put it down, light's there. Light doesn't change. My disposition, my receptivity to it is mm-hmm. what makes the difference.
1: Absolutely. Louis, thank you so much for checking in from Springfield, Illinois. It is called a communion here on EWTN. Let's go to Wade now, a first-time caller from Ohio, listening on the great Holy Family Radio. Hello, Wade. What's on your mind today?
3: Hi. Yeah, I'm looking for a resource. You did a great job laying out the history of how the Protestants have stemmed from the Universal Church, Catholic Church. And I didn't know if there was a book that could be recommended where all that information could be laid out.
0: Okay. I'm sorry. Ask me one more time. You want a book that lays out what exactly?
3: How all the Protestant denominations have stemmed from the Catholic Church.
0: Yeah, sure. So the literature on the Reformation is just absolutely massive. And there's quite a few that I could recommend.

0: recommend. There's a book by Brad Gregory on, I'm trying to remember the title, but it's essentially on the Catholic origins of the Protestant Reformation. The Catholic origins of the Protestant Reformation. That's a thesis that I hold very highly. I'm a Reformation historian by training, and I think that's essentially correct, right? That Protestantism is an outgrowth of movements of Reformed that predate it. Now, you know, Luther brought some innovative elements that eventually led to the break with the Catholic Church. But, you know, Luther was not inventing out of whole cloth. I mean, he was drawing on Catholic Reformist elements. And most of the literature on the Protestant Reformation will ground the Reformation in those antecedent movements. Another one is a book by Stephen Osmond entitled The Age of Reform, 1250 to 1550, and you'll note that Osmond places the date of the Reformation not with Luther's 95 Theses in 1517, but in the middle of the third of the 13th century in the 1250,
1: much earlier,
0: and so that's a if you pick up Alistair McGrath's work, he's a Protestant historian, he writes on a number of books on Reformation history and doctrine. Almost all literature published in the last, well, since the 1980s, dealing with Reformation history, do a pretty good job of grounding the Reformation in antecedent Catholic culture.
1: Wade, thank you so much for your call. Don't forget, coming up in about 15 minutes or so, 20 minutes or so, on most of these EWTN stations, it'll be another Wade, and that'll be our own Father Wade Menezes with Open Line Tuesday, answering your questions on faith, family, and fellowship. 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Also tomorrow morning on the Sunrise Morning Show with Anna and Matt, they'll bring on Gary Zimak, talking about Jesus as the Good Shepherd. Also, Dr. Carlo Broussard speaking on baptism, and canon lawyer Father Philip Michael Tangora. Should be a great show tomorrow morning, 6 a.m. Eastern, here on EWTN Radio. Let's go now to Rory, who's driving through Texas and listening to us on the Great Guadalupe Radio. Hey, Rory, what's on your mind today?
2: Yeah, I kind of have a two-part question. It's my understanding that Catholics are against abortion, and so we had a previous president that came out in favor of abortion and professed to be a Catholic. So when that happens, is that person normally excommunicated from the church or asked to be?
0: Yeah, thank you. I appreciate the question. So there is a provision in Catholic canon law that anyone who directly procures an abortion or immediately facilitates or participates in it automatically incurs the discipline of excommunication. So abortion doctors, abortion nurses, these kinds of things. It doesn't seem to extend to people who would formally cooperate more remotely, like politicians, for example. That doesn't mean they get a free pass, right? So they would commit grave sin, right? To formally advocate for the death of unborn children would be a gravely immoral act, and they would be accountable in their conscience for that. But they wouldn't necessarily automatically incur the penalty of excommunication.
1: Okay. Rory, thanks so much for your phone call today. Call to Communion here on EWTN. 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Got an email from Joanna from France, who says, "Dear Dr. Anders and Mr. Price, thanks for your great work. On a recent show, Dr. Anders explained that faith begins where knowledge ends. He also stated that angels do not have faith that God exists. They know it. Can a human know that God exists, or can we, at the most, have very strong faith? Merci," from Joanna in France.
0: Très bien, merci. Okay, bonne question. So here is the official Catholic response on this. The same article could be held by one Catholic in faith and another Catholic in knowledge. Right?
1: Okay.
0: And St. Thomas uses the example of God's existence as kind of the test case, the proof case for this, that a person could have a demonstrable philosophical knowledge that God exists, but that such knowledge is hard to come by and not available to most. And so many Catholics have faith that God exists. Some Catholics know that he does. And the same thing could be true of, let's say, the doctrine of the resurrection of Christ from the dead. St. Thomas had the opportunity to exercise faith in the doctrine of the resurrection. He blew it. So God gave him knowledge instead.
1: Wow.
0: Jesus shows up, says, "Here, stick your hands in my side and feel the holes in my hands." And Thomas says, "Ah, now I get it." And Jesus says, "Well, you believe," and using "believe" in a non-technical sense here,
1: right,
0: says, "you believe because you've seen. Blessed are those who believe without seeing." So Thomas was asked to have faith, said, "Nope, I'm opting for knowledge." Jesus said, "Okay, knowledge it is, right? Other people will have faith."
1: Boom. Thank you, Joanna. Merci to you. Glad that you're listening to us in France. Here is Jose, not in France. He's in Fargo, North Dakota, listening on the great Real Presence Radio. Jose, what's on your mind today?
3: Hello. I'm just calling because I would like to understand better what transubstantiation means.
0: Oh, sure. Yeah, thank you very much. So when we use the word transubstantiation, it's a technical word in Catholic theology. If you don't understand it, it's okay. Most people don't, right? Doesn't mean that you're alienated from God. Doesn't mean you can't experience the reality of transubstantiation in your life. Doesn't mean that the Eucharist is of less value to you. Just means you didn't learn the meaning of a word, and that's fine. But let me tell you what the word means. So the Church has always held that in the Eucharist, we have more than just bread and wine. Right, after the words of consecration, we have Christ himself is there. Now, that raises an obvious question. What on earth do you mean Christ is there, Anders? I mean, like, it looks like bread, smells like bread, tastes like bread, feels like bread, looks like wine, smells like wine, tastes like wine, feels like wine. How can you say that's Christ? And, well, the Church says, okay, he's there in a very special way. He's there in a way where his appearance, things like, how tall is he? What color hair and skin does he have? What's his eye color? You know, how much does he weigh? What's he wearing? You know, what's his arm span? You know,
1: shoe size.
0: What's his shoe size? What's his BMI? You know, none of those things is apparent to us through the senses there, right? And now there could be different ways to understand that, right? They're different. You could come up with different theories to explain it. So somebody might. I'm just making this up. Like, this is not the Church's teaching. I'm just making this up. Somebody could say, well, Maybe bread and wine are there, but Jesus is invisible, and he's like standing on top of them. Well, that's not the Church's teaching, right? But I mean, I'm just saying, somebody could throw that out there.
1: Yeah.
0: Somebody might say, and someone has said, well, maybe the bread and wine are there, but Jesus is actually someplace else, like he's in heaven, but he sends his Holy Spirit to the believer, and so when the believer takes the bread and wine, he's somehow mystically united to the body and blood. Well, that's actually what the Calvinists hold. And the Church says, nope, that's wrong too. All right? Then there are the Lutherans. The Lutherans say, well, okay, we think he's really there. We think his body and blood is really there. But we think there's bread there too. Like, the bread itself is bread. But when you get the bread, somehow or another, strangely, you're also getting Christ's body and blood. And the Church says, nope, that's wrong too. All right? What the Church says is, what looks like bread and wine is not bread and wine. It looks like it, but it's not. See, the Calvinists and the Lutherans say, well, it's still bread, in some respect, right? The Catholics say, no, it's not bread at all. It looks like bread. It's actually Christ's body and blood. But it's Christ's body and blood in a way where all of the appearances of body and blood are gone. Technical word, that is, for the accidents. The accidents are gone. Right, weight, height, size, smell, taste, all those things are gone. Right, the only thing that remains is what we call the substance. What is substance? Substance is kind of the bare minimum that it takes to make something into the kind of thing that it is. Example, what is the substance of a dog? Well, I've got three dogs. They all look different. One's big, two are small. One's golden, two are black. One's nice, two are obnoxious. You know, all these sort of particularizing elements. That's not what makes them a dog. What they have in common is what makes them a dog. There's some essential dog essence. They all have it, and they all share it, right? That's what we mean by substance. What is that sort of bare minimum that makes a thing to be the kind of thing that it is, and it doesn't reduce to its appearance? We have that with respect to Christ's body and blood in the Eucharist, but everything else is missing. And so what looks like bread, what smells like bread, like tastes like bread, is actually Jesus' body and blood, though without any of those particularizing properties.
1: Jose, is that helpful for you?
3: Yes, I really appreciate it. I needed that to link on my head because I believe everything that the Catholic Church teaches, but I wanted to know in depth what it really means, transubstantiation.
0: Well, that is a great disposition. St. Augustine calls that faith seeking understanding.
1: I love that.
0: Yeah, absolutely.
1: And as Dr. Anders was saying, it's not the easiest concept to grasp, you know, at face value. You go, what? But yet, the Church unpacks it for us in her wisdom.
0: So, you know, you get a lot of distinctions there to try to clarify what it is and what it isn't.
1: Yeah.
0: But, you know, doctrine is a little bit like pharmacology. Pharmacology explains how the pills work. You don't have to know how the pills work for the pills to work. You can take the pill and get better even if you don't know the pharmacology. And with the sacraments, you can take the sacraments and get better even if you don't understand, as it were, the pharmacology of the thing, right? But some of us like to know the pharmacology, so we go into theology, we learn these things.
1: Jose, thanks so much for your call from Fargo. Let's go now to Mike in Taylorsville, Kentucky. And Mike is listening to us on Holy Family Radio. Hey there, Mike, what's on your mind today?
4: You know, I was just I was listening to this last caller about the transubstantiation, and I had had a understanding, and it wasn't something that I'd locked into as a solid theological proof, but it was something that I was thinking about, the transubstantiation. I come from a chemist background, and I know that, you know, when it comes down to it, the bread and the wine, the appearances of the Eucharist are made of carbon and nitrogen, hydrogen and oxygen. There's a lot of very basic building blocks to go into that. And, you know, to us, the difference between one carbon atom and the other carbon atom is not very noticeable or relevant. But, you know, is it wrong, or is it even, you know, heretical to understand that in during the transubstantiation, those particular atoms are, I don't know how best to say it, but replaced with those of Jesus' carbon, hydrogen, nitrogen.
0: Sure, sure. Okay, so the Church obviously articulated the doctrine of transubstantiation before the periodic table of the elements, right?
1: Yeah.
0: And it does not articulate it in terms of the periodic table of the elements. I will say that when you're talking about substances or essences, like, say, of a human being, for example, the essence of the human being is not reducible to my chemical structure. Proof, you can take all of the chemicals that make up my body, throw them in a vat and shake them around, and you would not get me. You wouldn't even get a corpse. You wouldn't get anything, right?
1: Yeah.
0: There's a particular structural, functional organization of those elements that is necessary to actually achieve an animate human being. That's what substance means. Not just the material substrate, but the substrate organized according to a rational principle that makes it to be the animate human being. And so of course, I don't know the chemistry of transubstantiation. No one does. But I can tell you that it doesn't reduce to chemistry.
1: Very good. And Mike, thanks for checking in. The final moments here of EWTN's Call to Communion. Appreciate your call from Taylorsville, Kentucky. Hey, Dr. David Anders, thank you, sir.
0: Thanks, Tom.
1: 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On behalf of our great team, I'm Tom Price along with Dr. David Anders. Hey, thanks for joining us. See you tomorrow here on the Wednesday edition of Call to Communion. Until then, have a beautiful day and God bless.
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0: Now there was at Joppa a disciple named Tabitha, which means Dorcas. She was full of good works and acts of charity. In those days she fell sick and died, and when they had washed her, they laid her in an upper room. Since Lydda was near Joppa, the disciples, hearing that Peter was there, sent two men to him, entreating him,
1: "Please come to us without delay."
0: So Peter rose and went with them. And when he had come, they took him to the upper room. All the widows stood beside him, weeping, and showing tunics and other garments which Dorcas made while she was with them. But Peter put them all outside and knelt down and prayed. Then, turning to the body, he said,
2: "Tabitha, rise."
0: And she opened her eyes. When she saw Peter, she sat up, and he gave her his hand and lifted her up. Then, calling the saints and widows, he presented her alive. It became known throughout all Joppa, and many believed in the Lord. And he stayed in Joppa for many days with one Simon, a tanner.
3: Are you questioning the teachings of the Catholic Church? 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Or is Jesus really present in the Eucharist? 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
5: 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That's the shortest little creed, the shortest statement of faith that a Christian makes when he or she makes the Sign of the Cross.
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8: From EWTN News Nightly in Washington, D.C., I'm Veronica Dudo with an EWTN News Link. G7 leaders are meeting in France to discuss Ukraine, Iran, and Middle East stability. President Trump says he'll shift his focus to Ukraine, calling Iran finished. French President Emmanuel Macron is urging continued support for Kyiv. Ukraine's President Volodymyr Zelensky is attending the summit at Macron's invitation. Georgia voters are heading to the polls for a high-stakes Republican gubernatorial runoff. Lieutenant Governor Burt Jones, backed by Donald Trump, faces billionaire Rick Jackson. The winner will move on to the November general election to face Democrat Keisha Lance Bottoms. The Vatican releases Pope Leo XIV's message for the 6th World Day of Grandparents and the Elderly, held this year on July 26. The theme, "I Will Never Forget You," reminds the faithful of God's love for everyone.
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10: 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I'm Jack Williams. Ace McKay is our celebrity producer today. Matt Gubensky fielding your phone calls, and Michael McCall handling our social media efforts. So if you are watching us on YouTube, give us a like and subscribe to the channel. That'll help us out. And you can text your question to Father Wade. Just text your first name, how you're listening, and a brief question to the main call-in number, 833-288-3986. And our host, as aforementioned, Father Wade Menezes, how are you?
11: I'm doing great, Jack. Thank you so much.
10: Did you ever go to the circus when you were growing up, Father Wade?
11: No, but I went to the county fair a lot.
10: Yeah, well, there's a circus-like feel here because we didn't close the door to the control room, so the wild beast in the control room behind the glass spinning the dials has unfettered access to the patrons, and I just feel like I'm just feeling daring for some reason because of that.
11: Okay. I think I know what you're saying, but because I'm not 100% sure, I'm not going to go there. Okay. I'll just start my springboard topic, and maybe you can tie up the loose ends at the end. But before I begin the springboard, I want to give a shout-out to our family at Sacred Heart Catholic Radio in Cincinnati. We had our 25th anniversary Mass and banquet this past weekend. Of course, the Mass was on Friday evening at the Solemnity of the Sacred Heart at St. Catherine of Siena Parish, and the banquet was the following night at the Sharonville Convention Center in Cincinnati. And just two wonderful, great gatherings, very well planned, very well executed, and so a shout-out to all of them, and a congratulations once again for the station's 25th anniversary.
10: Speaking of daring, was Matt Swaim allowed to wander freely amongst the patrons?
11: No, poor Matt was not there because he and his wife were stuck in Washington, D.C. because of protected airspace. They could not get out of D.C.
10: because of the UFC event, probably.
11: I don't know the particulars, but yeah. They were not able to come at all. So,
10: I'm 0-2. I'm going to stop at the jokes today. So we'll just go straight to the springboard topic.
11: Yeah, because vacations can be fun, right? Pilgrimages can be fun. So we'll kind of connect it that way. So today's springboard topic during this month of June, when we talk either weddings or vacations in our American culture, it seems, or the Sacred Heart, I want to talk about how to make your vacation at the same time a pilgrimage, and why that's important to combine the two. And if we don't finish up, we will finish up when we come back from our break. So, Catholic teaching views life itself as a spiritual journey, right? Toward God, toward heaven. And so merging a vacation with a pilgrimage, whether as an individual, a family, or a group of friends, merging a vacation with a pilgrimage helps recenter that reality and that focus, that we are on a spiritual journey toward God. While vacations provide worldly rest, pilgrimages offer spiritual transformation, we could say. The important blending of these two realities reminds travelers to recreate their souls rather than just recharge their bodies. The integration of a vacation and pilgrimage together in Catholic spirituality serves multiple purposes, and here are a few of those. I want to give four. Number one, we walk in the footsteps of faith. Traveling to holy sites such as Rome or the Holy Land or even local shrines in your home state brings scripture and church history to life. Being physically present where Christ or the apostles or the saints lived also fosters a tangible connection to Holy Mother Church. Number two, we partake of the pilgrimage worldview, right? Many popes have described pilgrimages as one of the most eloquent expressions of personal faith. But sometimes pilgrimages can be difficult. It's almost as if the devil knows we're going on a pilgrimage, and so he often tries to sabotage our plans of travel. Embracing the hardships and detachments of pilgrimage travel helps Catholics realize that all earthly possessions and locations are temporary, and that heaven alone is our ultimate destination. Number three, we seek transformation over mere escape, right? While a standard vacation seeks to escape the routine of daily life, of one's work life especially, a pilgrimage seeks a deeper encounter with God. It actively incorporates prayer, daily mass, and reflection into one's journey. And number four, experiencing the communion of the saints is something else that we do. Visiting shrines, venerating relics, or visiting the tombs of saints and martyrs, for example, allows Catholic Christians to pray alongside the faithful from around the globe, we could say, physically experiencing the universal nature of the church, right? So, four great points why it's important to try to incorporate some aspect of a pilgrimage into your family or individual or with friends vacation. We walk in the footsteps of faith, we partake of the pilgrimage worldview, we seek transformation over escape, and we experience the communion of saints. I'm hoping, Jack, that today our callers will call in and give us examples of how they have combined the two of a family vacation with some type of pilgrimage. Maybe it was just a historical church they went to, a very historical parish church, like visiting St. Patrick's Cathedral in downtown New York City on Fifth Avenue, you know. Give us a call. Give us a witness of how you combined your vacation, your recharging of your batteries of body, with the recharging of your soul. How did you combine pilgrimage with your vacation? It is precisely because the human person is a body-soul composite that we should consider the importance of all of this that has been said. So intimate and intricate is the body-soul compositeness of the human person that we can say and mean it, that as human persons, we don't have bodies, we are bodies. And as human persons, we don't have souls, we are souls. So it is then that both the corporeal and the spiritual realities of the human person need to be attended to and nurtured. The combining of a vacation with a pilgrimage, and vice versa, is a great way to achieve this. A vacation is properly defined as a period of suspension from work, study, or other activity, and is usually used purposefully for rest, recreation, leisure, and travel. While on vacation, we relax, detach from our daily stressors, and treat ourselves to great foods, luxury, and fun activities. A pilgrimage, on the other hand, has a much different meaning. A pilgrimage is properly defined as a journey, sometimes a long one even, made to some sacred place as an act of religious devotion, as to pay a certain homage to God, let's say. A pilgrimage is not necessarily a time for rest or pampering. Rather, it is a time of deep spiritual reflection, religious introspection, contemplation, prayer, and sacred worship. So, simply put, a Catholic pilgrimage is a journey to a sacred place, such as a well-known Catholic shrine, undertaken as an act of personal or communal religious devotion. Its purpose may be simply to venerate a certain saint or to ask for some spiritual favor from God. It may be done to ask God for a physical cure according to His most holy will, such as visiting the beautiful shrine at Lourdes, or to perform an act of penance as a means of making reparation for your own sins and the sins of others. A pilgrimage may also be taken to express thanks to God or to fulfill a certain promise to Him. Keep in mind, too, that in our journey through life, an average of 79 years, those are the latest longevity statistics, each one of us is a pilgrim making his or her way toward heaven and working out their salvation, to quote Philippians 2:12. Also, Catholic theology and ecclesiology, study of the church, both teach that the Catholic Church, the Bride of Christ on earth, which He Himself founded, is herself a pilgrim church. How about that? Referring to the fact that the Catholic Church on earth, that is to say, the Church Militant, is on pilgrimage toward the great church triumphant in heavenly glory. So there you have it. A Catholic view as to why a vacation should include some aspect of pilgrimage, and you want to recharge both body and soul, you know, and so you can make your vacation a pilgrimage also. Even if just if it's a portion of your week or maybe 2 week vacation you have, take out 2-3 days where you visit a historical church, a historical shrine. Do your research, find out what shrines are on the way of your way of travel to the states you're going to or the country you're going to. You know, in Canada, there's the beautiful shrine of Saint Anne de Beaupre that I have friends that live in California that recently visited there during an East Atlantic cruise they took. So there's all kinds of options here. Give us a call this hour. Give a witness how you have combined pilgrimage with vacation.
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0: I think we made prayer very complicated. You know, nobody has to tell you how to talk to a friend or a neighbor or probably to somebody in the streetcar, or you pass somebody in a restaurant. It comes spontaneous. It's natural. Well, that's how prayer is. It's spontaneous. Sometimes you're just going to speak from your heart.
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2: 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After holding a contest earlier this year where supporters could donate money in hopes of naming their aspirator, the device used to kill children, they're now celebrating 500 abortions. Despite the facility's name, no, they do not provide care for all. If they did, they wouldn't have posted on social media celebrating this so-called achievement. They would have cared for the 500 innocent children whose lives they instead took. The abortion industry is a callous, money-making machine. They don't care about women or their babies. They care only about collecting more blood money.
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4: 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To the phones we go. First up today is Suzanne, a first-time caller in Abilene, Texas, listening on Guadalupe Radio. Suzanne, thanks so much for holding. You are on with Father Wade.
5: Thank you. I really jumped on fast. I should have listened to see if there was going to be a special topic. Unfortunately, I cannot add to the Father's request about pilgrimage that people can do on vacation. I would certainly recommend that people prepare in advance where they're going to go to Mass.
6: You know, Suzanne, you make a great point. When we go on vacation, even without a specific aspect of pilgrimage, we should make it a point to make sure that we can still fulfill our Sunday obligation while on vacation, properly speaking, right? Either by attending the Vigil Mass, which fulfills the Sunday obligation, or going sometime on Sunday itself in the area that we are in on our vacation, while on our vacation. And it should be fairly easy to do that within your research, knowing where you're going to be on what days, etc., really try to attend Mass, even if it's a cruise. You know, find out from the cruise company if there's going to be a Mass on board on Sunday. You can find out. So there are different things you can do. And yes, you know, vacation in and of itself per se does not excuse one automatically, that is, from attending their Sunday obligation. I mean, you have to exhaust all means sincerely so, and absolutely not be able to get to a Mass. And then if you believe that's the case, and you ask for a dispensation from your parish priest at home. But you could do your research in advance, that's for certain. What did you want to say, Suzanne, in regards to the topic you did call about?
5: Well, I was calling about the Holy Souls, and I've been very curious about this for quite a while. And there are so many excellent programs on EWTN that I wanted to address this to a priest instead of to an apologist. And am I doing a disservice to my family, my loved ones, that are holy souls, if I don't name them by name every single single time I'm praying for them?
6: No, you are not.
5: Okay. Okay,
6: no, you are not. You are not doing them a disservice. If you're praying for all the holy souls in purgatory collectively, and if any of your relatives happen to still be in a state of purgation in purgatory, they are automatically included by that willed, deliberate intention on your part to pray for, quote, all the holy souls in purgatory, end quote. You do not need to mention them by name. This is why I love, and I know Jack and Johnette do as well, the 33-day Marian consecration. Now, this is a totally different aspect to your question. This is just an added great thing that I'm going to say here. To answer your question, I've already answered it. No, you don't have to mention them by name specifically. Just pray for the holy souls, and if they're there, they're benefiting from your prayers. If they're not there, then the prayers are still benefiting souls in purgatory. But this is why the 33-day consecration, according to the formula by St. Louis-Marie de Montfort, is so great, because by our consecration to the Theotokos, the Mother of God, she dispenses as she sees fit to her Son everything that we're praying for. And as a good mother, she knows exactly where our prayers should be applied. And she's our holy mother in heaven, and she's interceding for us. And this is why consecration to her is so important. She has one goal: to lead us more closely to her Son, whether we're living still on earth or whether we're deceased. She has one goal and one goal only: to lead us more closely to her Son. So if you haven't done the St. Louis-Marie de Montfort consecration to the Blessed Virgin, I would encourage you to research that and look at that. But no, to answer your question, you do not need to mention your relatives by name, your deceased relatives by name. Great question, Suzanne. Thank you so much.
4: 833-288-EWTN is our toll-free number. Susan is up next in Atlanta, Georgia, listening on The Quest. Susan, you're on with Father Wade. Hey, Susan, are you there?
7: Oh, yes, I'm here. Sorry.
4: Go right ahead with your question for Father Wade.
7: Oh, I didn't have a question. I was just repeating a story to the gentleman that answered.
4: Oh, please
7: the phone.
4: Do. So please
7: sorry.
4: Do. Go right ahead.
7: Oh. I am sorry. I'm sorry you just taken me off. I didn't think I had to repeat my story again.
4: Well, you're live on the air now, so we're ready to roll here.
7: All right. Well, let me call you back when I'm a little bit more collected. Thank you.
4: All right,
6: okay,
4: Lena,
6: Susan,
4: we'll go to Lena next in the Republic of Texas, listening on Armor of God Radio. Lena, you are on with Father Wade.
8: Hi, Father Wade. How are
6: Hello,
8: you?
6: Hello, Lena. Hello, Lena. I love the name of your Catholic radio network out there, Armor of God Radio. I mean, that's pretty awesome.
8: Oh, yes. It's run by Tom and Anne Marie McNew. They're just incredible people. They go to our parish, actually.
6: Great, great.
8: So,
6: how'd you want to witness today, Lena?
8: So we were just, I have my kids in the car with me. We're on our way to go pick up our Walmart order, and we heard you talking about pilgrimages and vacations and combining the two. And I just wanted to share that we actually went on the first Armor of God Catholic radio pilgrimage over this past spring break, and it's what
6: great.
8: We did for our spring break vacation. And we went to Alabama, and we went to the Shrine of the Most Blessed Sacrament and EWTN Studios and the Ave Maria Grotto, and it was just so beautiful, and it was a great experience for our kids. And I just wanted to share to any families who might be listening, just like encourage other families to take your children to Catholic pilgrimages. We actually had plenty of kids on our pilgrimage,
6: right.
8: So it was just really nice to have, like, you know, the youthful experience there, like having little kids there and enjoying it and seeing them just enjoy the Catholic sites. And actually, it's funny you just mentioned the 33 days, the consecration to Jesus, or I'm sorry, to Jesus through Mary by St. Louis de Montfort, because we were actually doing that consecration while we were on the pilgrimage. So in the evenings,
6: right.
8: We would gather with some of the parishioners there because we had a group doing it together. So we did that with our family as well while we were there.
6: Well,
8: so I just wanted
6: great.
8: To share, because it was cool that we turned on the radio and you were talking about that.
6: Well, great. Yeah. Well, let me ask you this. How many people would you say went on the Armor of God pilgrimage to Alabama in total? How many, your family was a part of how big of a total group would you say?
8: We had 50.
6: Great.
8: 50 people.
6: So were you all in a tour bus?
8: Yes, we took a big charter bus all the way from Costco, Texas to Alabama.
6: Yeah. Well, that's great. And what a great witness call. And thank you so much. And especially because you're mentioning the EWTN establishment. There's many other places, of course, to go on pilgrimage. We follow the Mercy Staff, Our Lady of Champion Shrine in Champion, Wisconsin. It's the only apparition site of the Blessed Virgin Mary that is fully approved in the United States. A lot of Catholics here in America don't realize that. We Fathers of Mercy in the Diocese of Green Bay, Wisconsin are doing our parts to promote it more and more. But a few years back, Bishop David Ricken of Green Bay, he officially approved as of worthy of belief and of supernatural origin through a committee's recommendation that the three apparitions to Adele Bryce were of supernatural origin. And so now that that's been approved and Sister Adele's cause has been introduced, she's now servant of God. That happened back in January at a special Vesper service in the Cathedral of Green Bay. I believe it took place on January 31st. It's a great place to go on pilgrimage. So your family, Lena, may want to think about visiting Our Lady of Champion Shrine. And I know that near there is Holy Hill, ran by the Franciscans, I believe, the Shrine of St. Joseph, a small shrine ran by the Norbertine Fathers there. And then about 3 hours away in the Diocese of La Crosse is the beautiful shrine of Our Lady of Guadalupe that Cardinal Raymond Burke built while he was there. Now, that shrine is not affiliated with any apparitions. Cardinal Burke built it simply because he wanted a shrine in North America that is dedicated to Our Lady of the Americas, Our Lady of Guadalupe, right? She is the patroness of North America, Central America, and South America. Well, the United States did not have an official shrine of Our Lady of Guadalupe, so he wanted to remedy that. So that's also worth visiting. That's about 3.5 hours away, from what I understand, from Champion. But right near Champion, again, is the little Shrine of St. Joseph and also Holy Hill. So plenty to do in Wisconsin and other states as well here in the great United States. We celebrate our 250th this year. So it's worth researching wherever your family is thinking about going. Maybe your family, talking to other families out there right now, maybe your family is going to go fly to another state to visit one side of the spouse's family, right? Find out what historical churches are in that area. You know, a lot of historical churches have what's called a privileged altar, where you can gain a plenary indulgence by praying at that altar. So you want to research things like that. Cathedral churches of dioceses and archdioceses are often associated with a plenary or partial indulgence because the cathedral is considered the mother church of the diocese or archdiocese. So we got to get creative and really see our life here on earth as a journey. So Lena, thank you so much. Are you in the car with your kids still?
8: I am.
6: Can your kids give a shout out to Open Line all together in one voice?
8: You guys want to, what do you want them to say?
6: I want them to say hello, Open Line Tuesday.
8: Say hello. Ready? 1, 2, 3.
6: Hello, Open Line Tuesday. There we go. There we go. Lena, thank you so much for your call today. We really appreciate it.
4: 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We've still got time for your phone calls at 833-288-EWTN. 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
6: I'd like to give a big shout-out. It's interesting that Lena was just on the phone from Armor of God Radio. Another one of our great affiliates is KMMK 88.7, serving the greater Cedar Rapids, Iowa area. And boy, it seems like just yesterday they were calling and asking, what do you need to do to get a radio station on the air? And here they are celebrating 8 years. Congratulations to Tony and Susan May and their whole team at KMMK 88.7, serving the greater Cedar Rapids, Iowa area. You ever been to Cedar Rapids, Father Wade?
7: I have. It's been a while, but
6: smells
7: I have
6: been like
7: there,
6: a
7: yeah.
6: bowl of oats.
7: Yes, that's right.
6: There's a big oat plant there. Back to the phones we go. Karen is up next, a first-time caller in the great state of Nebraska, listening on Spirit Catholic Radio. Karen, you're on with Father Wade.
8: Hi, Father Wade. Thank you for your program. I love listening to you.
7: Thank you. We appreciate that very much.
8: So my question is about prayer.
7: Okay.
8: I say a lot of rosaries. Sometimes I meditate so deeply that I cry tears of joy or tears of sorrow. And sometimes I listen to the rosary app on my phone while I walk my dog, or it's on the radio while I'm driving. So my question is, if I don't have the deepest meditation all the time, is there any lack of, for lack of a better word, is that dilute my prayers?
7: Is there any lack of merit if you're not as focused as you should be? God understands your efforts, and He understands that you've got things going on, and He understands that you're praying the rosary while driving in busy traffic. He's happy that you're praying the rosary. Now, should we let such a distraction reality become a reality on a continuum every single time we pray the rosary? No, we want to try to focus on the mysteries of the rosary. You know, the joyful mysteries help us to learn the meaning, the virtues, and the trials of everyday family life. The luminous mysteries, as they focus specifically on our Lord's 3 years of public life, help us to see how each one of us must carry out our own Christian mission while living in the midst of the modern world. The sorrowful mysteries, no doubt, teach us how to deal with the trials and sufferings of everyday life that we come into contact with. And the glorious mysteries help us to focus on the goal for which God has made us, namely our eternal salvation and life with Him forever in heaven. So even if you just have a general focus on the set of mysteries and what it's calling us to do, and don't necessarily have a focus on the individual mystery, God understands your efforts. So it may not be as efficacious of a rosary if you're not as focused as you could be, just out of laziness, but you're still gaining something from it because you're making the effort to pray it. And the goal is to try to remain focused, but we're human. We're fallen human persons where we can't always stay focused and distractions come our way. So even if you get through a 5-decade rosary and you think to myself, do you think to yourself, my gosh, I finished that in 10 minutes, 12 minutes. I just raced right through it. Well, don't be scrupulous and feel you have to repray it. That's not the spiritual life. That's the neurotic life. That's the neuroses taking over. Just give it to God and let Him let you learn from it. Let Him guide you to learn that you went a little too fast and maybe you weren't as focused as you should be, as you should have been. And try to do better the next day when you pray your daily rosary, as Our Lady of Fatima called for world peace and for the sanctification of marriages and family life. Great question, Karen. I hope that helps you out.
8: Yes, thank you so much.
7: You're welcome.
6: Have you seen The Music Man?
7: I have not.
6: Really? The musical? The Music Man?
7: No.
6: You've never seen that? Well, then you just ruined my third attempt at humor for the day.
7: Jack, anyway. Jack will never go into stand-up comedy because of Father Wade.
6: No, it's not. No, it's just not worth it. You know, listen, the best comics have one of those days. Anyway, the town in which that fictitious story takes place is River City, which is based on Mason City, Iowa. And Bonita, our next caller, is in Mason City, Iowa, listening on Real Presence Radio. Bonita, you are on with Father Wade.
9: Well, thank you so much for the comment on The Music Man. We love him. And I love your show. Thank you so much. I listen to it as much as I can.
7: Well, thank you, Bonita. We appreciate it.
9: Yes, and I did just get back from the Camino de Santiago. We were there for 2 weeks. I am 87 years old, and I walked almost all of the 100 miles.
7: Wow.
9: I did take a cab for about 10 miles a couple days because I just was experiencing a little pain. But it was awesome. We prayed a lot. I would encourage anyone that has any inclination to do it because it is indescribable.
7: Yeah, Bonita, when we went to break at the bottom of the hour just a few minutes ago, and I saw you waiting on the call line there that you just got back from 2 weeks on the Camino, I thought, we have got to take that caller. What a great thing that was for you and your loved ones who went, and congratulations to you at, what'd you say, 87? Doing almost the 100 miles. Praise God for the good health you have, and you're able to do it. Several of our Fathers of Mercy priests have done it. I would love to do it when I have the time in my schedule to do it. I need to sit down and just plan it. That's the only way it's going to get done. And I understand now that there's different trails of or different caminos, different ways of different levels of difficulty and moderation. Is that correct? There's not just the one like there was 15 or 20 years ago. There's now different options you can take dependent on one's health. It's and different lengths that you can do. And for those who don't know about the Camino, it's very easy.

0: cathedral.
1: Yes.
0: And we got to tour the cathedral and see his coffin there.
1: Yeah,
0: and,
1: fantastic. And, what a gift. This is what I meant in my springboard topic when I said it puts us in direct contact with the early church and the lives of the saints and the martyrs when we have some aspect of pilgrimage along with our vacation as well and kind of want to mix the two. And I'm sure you did too, correct me if I'm wrong, but I'm sure you did some enjoyable things on the pilgrimage as well that you could count as more vacation aspects. Is that correct?
0: That is correct, yes.
1: Amen. How many from your family went? You were in a group of how many people that went together?
0: There were 14 of us, and my two daughters and my son-in-law also went. So we had a very good family experience, yes.
1: Wonderful. The Camino in Spain to Santiago de Compostela Cathedral, the burial site of St. James. So that's beautiful. Benita, thank you so much for your call today from Iowa. And giving us a great, great witness call. That's fantastic.
2: And France.
1: And France, that's right.
2: Yeah. 833-288-EWTN is our toll-free number. Mary Ann is in Dallas, Texas, listening on Guadalupe Radio. Mary Ann, you are on with Father Wade.
3: Hello, Father Wade.
1: Hello, Mary Ann.
3: Hi. I would just wanted to share a little bit about how my husband and I, when we go on vacation, we make it a point to visit churches, cathedrals, because that's a way to invite God on our vacation, right? And that
1: beautiful,
3: sets the tone.
1: Beautifully stated.
3: And we don't leave him out, especially on Sunday. I mean, what's that saying that you go on vacation, but you don't want God going on vacation on you?
1: So, right.
3: Good point. So, yeah, I just want to share a few places that we have visited and maybe it might help other listeners. We've known about, some we do not, some special little gold nuggets surprises. So, we went up to Montreal last fall and we stayed at an Airbnb which was quite lousy, did not meet our expectations. But the surprise, surprise, right across the street was a 1700 cathedral. They believe it was St. Philip's, gorgeous. I mean, just Gothic style.
1: Right,
3: and
1: right.
3: I would just walk across the street, and they would have adoration. They would have a daily mass, and I was like, in heaven on earth, right? So,
1: right.
3: And then we moved to downtown Montreal, and they have, maybe some of the listeners have heard of Mary, Queen of the World Cathedral / Basilica.
1: Yes, in Quebec proper, correct?
3: This is actually Montreal.
1: Montreal.
3: Downtown.
2: Oh, it's in Montreal, yeah.
1: Yeah, Montreal.
3: Yeah, and it happens to be, I thought it was one-eighth, it's one-fourth, a quarter of the size. It's a replica of St. Peter's Basilica in Rome. Just designed after that basilica and built in the 1800s, and it's a quarter of the size of that. And I thought, this is pretty special. They had perpetual adoration, confession, and daily.
1: Beautiful.
3: I know. It was really cool.
1: That's great. That is fantastic. And was this all last year? Was this fairly recent, or was it this year already that you've gone?
3: Fall of last year, 2025.
1: Okay, great. Well, that's wonderful that no matter where you and your husband go, you always try to include some aspect of pilgrimage. Like you said, you don't want God to go on vacation on you. So, you know, you want to include God in your vacation. That's very well stated. That's very well stated. Thank you, Marianne, for a great witness call. We really appreciate it.
3: Can I just list one more thing?
1: Sure, you bet.
3: Denver, very many people know about Mother Cabri Shrine in Colorado, near Golden, Colorado?
1: Okay.
3: Absolutely beautiful. Miracles have happened there. She established orphanages, an orphanage and also school, and, you know, just mentored the nuns there. I think that is a pilgrimage in itself. We visit our son, and I thought, okay, I'm going there, and it's so beautiful. So
1: give the name of the city again in Colorado?
3: Golden, Colorado. It's called
1: Golden, Colorado.
3: Shrine, right off the highway.
1: Mother Cabrini Shrine. Okay, wonderful. Wonderful. Great. Fantastic.
2: God bless you, Mary Ann. Thanks so much for the phone call today. Joe called in, Father, and he was not able to hold, but he said he never goes anywhere where he can't go on a pilgrimage. They went to

0: New Orleans and went to Bourbon Street and made it a point to visit St. Louis Cathedral. Went to Philadelphia and saw the remains of St. John Henry Newman. When he visits Honolulu, he goes to the cathedral because of the time that St. Damien spent there, Molokai.
1: Ah, yes.
0: And if I'm going someplace, I'm surely finding where something or somebody holy was in that town.
1: Well, fantastic. Now, that's good planning before you even leave your home to go on vacation and pilgrimage. That is, sounds like excellent planning that he does. So fantastic. Thank you so much.
0: We got a text from Cliff Father, and he wants to know, do good non-Catholics who believe in Jesus go to heaven?
1: They can go to heaven, yes, absolutely, if through no fault of their own, they do not know that the church that Christ founded is indeed his one true church. And this is all discussed very, very clearly in the Vatican II document, Lumen Gentium, which means light of nations in Latin. You want to look at paragraphs 14, 15, and 16. The paragraphs are numbered in the document. Paragraphs number 14, 15, and 16, and it's a wonderful, beautiful explication based on Jesus's prayer in John chapter 17, the Gospel of John, that they may all be one, as you and I, Father, are one. He established one church. We know her by her four marks. She is one, holy, Catholic, and apostolic. And those four marks are expounded upon not only in Lumen Gentium, but also in the Catechism. And so, to answer your question, yes, but it has to be through the dictates of their conscience where they did not know otherwise. So, where there is salvation, there is the Catholic Church, either by that person who was saved, either by their visible membership in her, like I have a visible membership in the church. I'm a Catholic, not only a Catholic. I'm not only a Catholic, I'm a Catholic priest. Jack is Catholic, Johnette is Catholic, his wife, they have visible membership in the church. But where there is salvation for one who is not technically a Catholic, they are saved, if they are saved, they are saved by the church through invisible membership. And remember, we hold that certain of our Protestant brothers and sisters hold elements of the truth. They don't hold the fullness of truth, but they hold elements of the truth. And he established one church, as he's very clear on, for the oneness of those who follow him, the body of Christ. It's not the bodies of Christ in the plural, it's the body of Christ. And he established a church, and we know her by her four distinctive marks, one holy, Catholic, and apostolic. Those marks come from the Nicene Creed. In the creed that was formulated and voted upon by the bishops in 325 AD in Nicaea. And again, you want to look at Lumen Gentium, L-U-M-E-N-G-E-N-T-I-U-M. Lumen Gentium means light of nations. That's the name of the Vatican II document. Vatican II put out 16 documents. This is one of them. This is the dogmatic constitution on the church. Light of Nations, Lumen Gentium, and you want to look at paragraphs 14, 15, and 16. So before Vatican II, the phrase was in the negative, outside the church, there is no salvation. And after Vatican II, Lumen Gentium formulates it in the positive. Where there is salvation, there is the Catholic Church, either by way of visible membership or invisible membership. Great question. Thank you so much.
0: 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Tomorrow night, Father Jesse Mango and Father Ignatius Schweitzer, both Dominicans, will share how adoration, pre-Mass preparation, and Thanksgiving after Mass can deepen your own personal Eucharistic revival. 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And keep it right here when we're finished on many of these EWTN-affiliated stations. Beacon of Truth with Deacon Harold Burke-Sivers. And today is a Beacon of Truth playlist edition. If you have not checked out one of these playlist editions, I encourage you to do so, looking into the deeper meanings or some of the hidden meanings of some of your favorite secular songs and some of the spiritual overtones that are found there in many of them. It's very enlightening. And I'm not going to tell you what the song is. If you want to know, you got to tune in. That's Beacon of Truth with Deacon Harold Burke-Sivers coming up next on many of these EWTN-affiliated stations. Next up is Marie for us in the great state of North Dakota, listening on Sirius XM Channel 130. Marie, you're on with Father Wade Menezes.
2: Hello, Father Wade.
1: Hello, Marie. Thank you for your call today.
2: You bet. I was just going to mention that I just got back from a trip to Spain and did as many basilicas and churches as I could, which included the Sagrada Familia, where we had a high Latin mass, which I haven't been to one of those in a long time. But being as how I'm 73 years old, I actually remembered some of the Latin.
1: Wow.
2: But then also in Valencia, there is the cathedral or the Basilica of Valencia. And there they have what they say is the Holy Grail. Have you heard of that?
1: Yes, I have heard of that. I have heard of that.
2: Yeah.
1: It's devotionally believed. It's not certain. But yes, it's one of their prized relics.
2: Yeah, it was amazing.
1: Yeah.
2: I mean, and that whole church is amazing.
1: Beautiful.
2: And then we went to Montserrat, which was incredible.
1: How big was your group? How big was your group that you were traveling with?
2: Well, see, this is the thing. It was just me and my husband, and we took my niece and her friend who just graduated from college.
1: Oh,
2: so
1: great.
2: I hurt my knee last year, and I can't really walk around a whole bunch. So while they were doing their thing, I was just going to churches.
1: Okay.
2: But my husband did go to Mass with me. And in Mallorca, we were in the old part of town, and there was the Church of St. Francis. And there is kind of dedicated in that church is the missionary, you'll probably know his name, who started the churches along Southern California.
1: Including Junipero Serra? St. Junipero Serra? Yeah.
2: So that was super cool. So
1: yeah, wonderful.
2: I just found out so many things that I never knew.
1: Right, right. Well, beautiful. Excellent. Sounds like a great combination of vacation and pilgrimage together. So fantastic. And you all did your research in advance to know where to go on your part because of your knee and to plan things out. Is that correct? Good planning beforehand?
2: Yeah, so that I would be close to these places. So it was always in the old part of town. So that, all the things were close. But I was going to mention also, my previous trip from this one was with my sister Diane, and that truly was a pilgrimage. My sister Diane had never been to Europe before, so we went to Fatima, Lourdes. I took her to Rome. We went to Assisi, and then went over to Medjugorje.
1: Wonderful. So multiple countries as well with multiple shrines. Wonderful. Fantastic. Fantastic. Thank you so much, Marie. We appreciate your call very much from North Dakota today.
0: By the way, let me be one of the first to wish you and all of the Fathers of Mercy a happy Father's Day coming up here in the United States on Sunday. Just a couple of minutes here, your reflections on really a good, holy way for Catholics to view what is otherwise kind of a secular holiday.
1: Yeah, well, happy Father's Day to you too, Jack, coming up this coming Sunday on the 21st. You know, the husband and father of the home, that's referring to physical fatherhood, but also spiritual fatherhood, like with our priests. Even the physical father is called to be the Christ figure of the home, the priest figure of the home. You know, for example, to ensure that evil doesn't cross the threshold into his home, to be that Christ figure, to be that priest figure. And of course, the same with a Catholic priest, a bona fide priest, ordained as a priest of God, the same thing as a watchful overseer of his people, of his flock. And we can take a secular holiday like Father's Day and really understand as Catholic Christians who believe all that our faith teaches us to understand the spiritual realities of fatherhood and motherhood for that matter. We have Mother's Day in May, of course, and the importance of being a good, holy father, a provider, a protector, a leader. You know, I'll finish by saying this too. You know, it's interesting that, and this goes for all men, and not just husbands and fathers and priests, but for all men, even men discerning their vocation, whether for spiritual fatherhood or physical fatherhood. The word for male in Latin is vir, V-I-R, where the Latin word for mankind, meaning men and women together, is hominess. So that means humankind or mankind is hominess. But for male, man precisely is a male, it's vir, V-I-R, What's interesting about that is it's the same Latin word that shares the root where we get the word virtus from, which means virtue. It implies power, strength, and ability, right? And the ancients understood this. The ancients understood this. And so precisely to be a man, precisely to practice masculine virtue as God intends, is to be virtuous, is to pursue a virtuous life. And a great way to do that is to be faithful to your daily duty as a husband and father, provider, protector, leader, to be faithful to your daily duty as a spiritual father as well, provider, protector, and leader.
0: Next up is Anne Marie in the great state of Montana, listening today on St. Michael Radio. Anne Marie, just a couple minutes left with Father Wade. What's your story today?
3: Hello, Father Wade.
1: Hello, Anne Marie.
3: Hi, Jack.
1: Hello, Anne Marie.
3: I see you all the time. My story is from Montana, and okay. I was born and raised in Ireland. And, of course, okay. I brought the Legion of Mary with me when I came.
1: Beautiful.
3: So for our outdoor function in 1986, Our Lady of the Rockies is a 90-foot statue that a group of people in Butte, Montana, they were unemployed engineers, they decided to build a statue of Our Lady of the Rockies and put her up on the east ridge of the Rocky Mountain. And
1: wow.
3: She's magnificent. So I told the ladies, I would love to do this for our outdoor function this year, because we do four important functions. The first one being our renewal of our promise to Our Lady, the Louis Marie de Montfort renewal
1: right.
3: of our promise. So anyway, that year we got not one bus, two buses, but three busloads of people, and we went to Butte. I took them up to Butte, well, the buses did. And it was powerful. It was magnificent. Our Lady of the Rockies is 90 foot high.
1: Yes.
3: And then they built a chapel dedicated to all women of all faiths. So
1: then
3: they could have mass in that little chapel.
1: Wonderful. I just pulled up pictures of her, Our Lady of the Rockies, online. What a magnificent statue it is in the Rockies. My goodness. And you say she's 90 feet tall, and you've led some 20 times organized pilgrimages there. And that's fantastic. And it's located in Butte, Montana, properly speaking. Is that where it's located?
3: In Butte, Montana.
1: Yes, wonderful. Great. Boy, I encourage our listeners right now who are listening live or even after the fact, once today's show is posted, just on your search bar, just put Our Lady of the Rockies and look at some of these pictures of this statue. Fantastic.
0: Father, would you leave us with a blessing?
1: I certainly will, Jack. May the blessing of Almighty God, the Father and the Son and the Holy Spirit descend upon all of our Open Line Tuesday listeners and remain with each and every one of you this day and always. Saint Joseph, terror of demons.
0: Pray for us. On behalf of our host, Father Wade Menezes, our producer, Ace McKay, our call screener, Matt Kubensky, and social media maven, Mr. Michael McCall, with a little help from Tom Price. Thanks so much for tuning in. I'm Jack Williams, wishing you the best Tuesday night you've ever had. We'll be back at it tomorrow with Father Mitch. Until then, God bless.

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6: Except for Radio to the Max, KMMK hardly says a word about the station's namesake, St. Maximilian Mary Kolbe, a conventual Franciscan priest who gave his life at the Auschwitz death camp in Poland in 1941. His life was in trade for a family man sentenced to starvation in retaliation for an escaped prisoner. Father Maximilian lived out, "No one has greater love than this, to lay down one's life for one's friends." Kolbe was also a champion against the evils of the world, including Freemasonry. We invite you into Maximilian's spirit with lay Franciscan involvement, devotion, not worship, of Mary, the mother of our Catholic Church, through rosary
7: now,
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7: Both of men and women. So that they even carried out the sick into the streets and laid them on beds and pallets, that as Peter came by, at least his shadow might fall on some of them. The people also gathered from the towns around Jerusalem, bringing the sick and those afflicted with unclean spirits, and they were all healed. But the high priest rose up, and all who were with him, that is, the party of the Sadducees, and filled with jealousy, they arrested the apostles and put them in the common prison. At night, an angel of the Lord opened the prison doors and brought them out.
8: Go and stand in the temple and speak to the people all the words of this life.
7: When they heard this, they entered the temple at daybreak and taught.
9: Hail, Holy Queen, Mother of Mercy, our life, our sweetness, and our hope. To thee do we cry, poor banished children of Eve. To thee do we send up our sighs, mourning and weeping in this valley of tears. Turn then, most gracious Advocate, thine eyes of mercy toward us, and after this our exile, show unto us the blessed fruit of thy womb, Jesus. O clement, O loving, O sweet Virgin Mary.
10: In the name of the Father, and of the Son,

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2: 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An official signing ceremony for the deal between the U.S. and Iran has been set for Friday after it was signed virtually. Vice President J.D. Vance telling NBC News that details related to the deal won't be released until after the ceremony, when the next phase of negotiations begin. The U.K. government will ban children under 16 from using major social media platforms by 2027, requiring strict age verification and automatic safety controls for teens. Apps like TikTok, Instagram, YouTube, Snapchat, Facebook, and X will all be off limits, though messaging services such as WhatsApp will remain allowed in the UK. Officials say the move responds to rising concerns about kids and online harm. Multiple people have been taken into custody after discussing plans to attack the UFC event at the White House this past Sunday. One of those arrested is from Ohio, where Governor Mike DeWine says the news should serve as a reminder to stay vigilant.
3: Look, we live in difficult times, and there are people out there who are inclined and capable of doing very bad things.
2: The plot is believed to have involved using drones and a gunman to cause harm at the event on Sunday. The FBI and Secret Service reportedly uncovered the plans in messages between the suspects. And in sports, the World Cup continues. Iran's first match in Los Angeles on Monday was met with both support and protests. This fan says he was just there to watch the game.
4: We are not politics. No, it's a beautiful game. It's a beautiful sport. We are here to represent our beautiful country, Iran.
2: L.A. is home to the largest community of Iranians in the world outside of Iran. 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

0: Well, thanks for joining me today. I'm really glad to have you with me. Let's pray the chaplet. And if you are trying to get through on the phone lines, I think they're already filled. But Nick, he's going to be on our social media. Just send him a quick post on our X account, on our Twitter account, and he'll give your intention voice. You can do that at Drew Mariani Show. That's at Drew Mariani Show, and he'll be more than glad to bring that to our prayer family here. It's a great time. So we'll pray, and we'll petition our Lord for mercy for you. And this is, like, we're seeing such great things here. I want to share some answered prayers with you coming up. But before I do, I just want to invite you to, if you have not done this yet, be part of the chaplet family, be part of the Drew Mariani Show family. You know, for me, radio has always been very personal, and we get to spend time together in your car, your home, maybe your office, maybe when you're walking, maybe as you struggle, maybe in your prayer life. And it's such a gift, really. I thank God for you and for that opportunity every day. And I started this text community, and it's not about marketing. It's about staying connected beyond the radio. And what I'm inviting you to do, and I haven't sent out a text yet, right? It depends where we're going to be or what's going on or what intention or, what novena is coming up. I just want to get you connected at very critical moments. I do not want to bother you. But if you text my name, you text Drew, put that in the message field, and you text, and the phone number is 914-914. I'll send you things that are timely and spiritual and encouraging and personal. It might be a reminder, hey, we're going to pray the chaplet on this special day, or, hey, I'm at this shrine praying for you right now. Why don't you join me for your intentions? There are moments I wish I had more time on the air to share with you, you know, to share thoughts and reflections, to do so much more. But you also get insider updates before anybody else gets them. And if we have a major guest or there's some event, you're going to be the first in the know. So, again, just type in the telephone number 914-914 in the message field. Put my name, Drew. And you're in. I have access to the special podcast that we did on the Sacred Heart as well. And, sometimes I may reach out to you and simply say, hey, I'm having a real difficult time. Could you pray for me today? You know, and I would appreciate that if you could do that. So maybe it'll be daily inspirations. I'm thinking of doing some reflections on divine mercy for you and some other things that might enrich your spiritual life. But again, Drew to 914-914. That's Drew to 914-914. And I just want to say thank you for allowing me to walk this journey of faith with you and to pray with you every day. It means a lot to me, and I hope it means a lot to you. I also get to walk this this journey with Brooke Taylor. She's my colleague here. I get to pray the chaplet with her just about every day. And Brooke, it's always great to pray with you. Good afternoon.
1: Hi, it's been a little bit. It's good to pray with you too, Drew.
0: You've been super busy, is what I take.
1: Yeah, and just, you know, starting the afternoon news, the kids transitioning home, and all the busyness that goes with that. So the summer, you think, oh, the summer, it's relaxing. Not always.
0: It's hard. Time flies, doesn't it? What's going on in your world? Anything you want to share?
1: Well, we do have a praise report. My son Grant and I did a half marathon this past Sunday, and it just isn't emotional, I feel like, every time, because there's a lot of people. We pray every day for the intentions that come in that are sick, that are struggling. I know a young man, he's not old, that has esophageal cancer, and he's a young father and husband, and he did not have a very good diagnosis. He's suffering a lot. My mother-in-law just had very complex heart surgery. And so whenever your body, you're able to push it and really stretch it, you know, it's I just never take it for granted. And to be able to do the half marathon is such a gift. Wow. And so my son got a PR, a personal record. He did sub 2, which was great for him. And I didn't do so great, but I'm just glad that I finished. I did 2:12. So just very thankful for the gift of lungs and heart and legs and just to be able to push.
0: Well, you finished. That's all that matters.
1: Yes,
0: right?
1: That's right.
0: No, I gotta look at the positive in all that. But
1: finish the race. Yep,
0: that's great. I'm happy for you there. Yeah, I ask everyone to continue to pray for me. You know, I turned my ankle.
1: How's your foot?
0: It's rough. I mean, it's still
1: Drew.
0: It still hurts bad. I actually was in the ER yesterday because of it. You know, there was discoloration in one of my foot. So I thought maybe I had a blood clot. I didn't, thank God.
1: Oh, man.
0: But yeah, I've been kind of immobile. It's been a cross, which is not a bad thing, right? I all these things you go through, from the needles you get, the scans, everything you have, you know, the suffering, the inconvenience.
1: Yeah,
0: it's an opportunity to sacrifice. And I was saying to my wife this morning, because I felt great. You know, one day, the next day, it was like a setback. And I said, you know, St. Faustina, she recorded in her diary, she saw people who carried their crosses. She understood the value of suffering. And one of the things I love the most, one of the things she mentioned, is that she would suffer. The combination of all the tortures and sufferings of all the martyrs combined, if it meant just experiencing God one degree more in the next life. And you think about how some of these people went to death, you know, boiled in oil, crucified, flayed, set alight to a torch. I mean, just, you can go through all these different things. But she understood the value of the merit of offering our suffering. And I know a lot of people right now are suffering too, and we all pray for relief. And I'm not immune. I pray for relief too. But if it's God's will, I want to unite it to the cross. I want it to be meritorious. And it will be powerful for whoever, you know, you are praying for. I always say, Lord, use it any way you want, but, and I give him my qualifier, you know, you could apply it to X, Y, or Z, you know? So, yeah, maybe.
1: And it's
0: so,
1: just like life, because did you just twist your ankle, you rolled it, and then it just kind of turned into something more?
0: Yeah, it's not a very dramatic story, you know? It's I was taking a walk at night. I was back on this golf course, and I went into a hole in my, or some sort of divot in my whole ankle turned, and I didn't feel it the next day. It was excruciating. So it wasn't, I don't know. It seemed so innocent.
1: But so
0: at the
1: often
0: time.
1: That's how it happens. You're stepping off a curve, or it's just something where you're just going about your day. You missed the last step on the way down. So continued prayers for sure.
0: They say that sprains, a bad sprain, could be as painful as a break. So
1: I won't
0: argue with that. So, well, thank you, Lord. I'm going to give him this, and I want to pray with you, Brooke, and we'll pray with everybody here too. So let's lift up our intentions, and let's begin in the name of the Father and of the Son and of the Holy Spirit. Amen. You expired, Jesus, but the source of life gushed forth for souls, and the ocean of mercy opened up for the whole world. O font of life, unfathomable divine mercy, envelop the whole world and empty yourself out upon us. O blood and water, which gushed forth from the heart of Jesus as a fountain of mercy for us.
1: I trust in you.
0: O blood and water, which gushed forth from the heart of Jesus as a fountain of mercy for us.
1: I trust in you.
0: O blood and water, which gushed forth from the heart of Jesus as a fountain of mercy for us.
1: I trust in you.
0: Our Father, who art in heaven, hallowed be thy name. Thy kingdom come, thy will be done on earth as it is in heaven.
1: Give us this day our daily bread, and forgive us our trespasses, as we forgive those who trespass against us. And lead us not into temptation, but deliver us from evil. Amen.
0: Hail Mary, full of grace, the Lord is with thee. Blessed art thou among women, and blessed is the fruit of thy womb, Jesus.
1: Holy Mary, Mother of God, pray for us sinners, now and at the hour of our death. Amen.
0: And I believe in God, the Father Almighty, the Creator of heaven and earth, and in Jesus Christ, his only Son, our Lord, who was conceived by the Holy Spirit and was born of the Virgin Mary. He suffered under Pontius Pilate, was crucified, died, and was buried. He descended into hell. On the third day, he rose again from the dead. He ascended into heaven and is seated at the right hand of God, the Father Almighty. From there, he will come to judge the living and the dead.
1: I believe in the Holy Spirit, the Holy Catholic Church, the communion of saints, the forgiveness of sins, the resurrection of the body, and life everlasting. Amen.
0: Amen. Let's take our first call today. It comes from Marilyn. She is in Westchester, New York. Hey, Marilyn. Thanks for joining us.
2: Hi, Drew. Good afternoon to all of you. I will keep you in my prayers.
0: Thanks.
2: I did hear about your feed, and I will keep you in my prayers. My prayers is for my mom, who's in Westchester Medical at the moment. She came in with a bleeding in the brain. Mm-hmm. Thankfully, I did the chapel before they removed all the ventilators from her.
0: Oh, wow.
2: And by the grace of the Lord, she was able to bleed on her own.
0: Thank God.
2: Yes, great to him. I'm only asking for prayers for the next step for her, because she's not able to move or do anything, but...
0: Yeah.
3: for her to be able to go home and be able to eat naturally and not to have a feeding tag or any type of other breeding assistance. I know she's fighting hard. Yeah. I keep saying the chaplet with her, and it's worked so far.
0: Yeah, no kidding.
3: But I'm asking for additional prayers from everyone, and I know God is good. You know, all the time He's good.
0: Well, take hope.
3: Give her the strength to go home.
0: Marilyn, take hope. You've already seen the fruit of prayer, right? I know it's a difficult hour for you, right? This is a tough, tough time for you. And my heart goes out to you to see your mother in the hospital. We'll turn to the divine physician right now who heals the sick and he carries the weary. And we are going to go ahead and entrust your mom into his merciful hands. And, you know, our blessed mother, the consoler of the afflicted, you know, we turn to you also to intercede for this mother here and for your daughter. Lord, I just give you all those in critical care, all those in the hospital, all those caregivers who love their loved ones so much and yet suffer in their own way. May your mercy penetrate these areas to bring hope and healing. Eternal Father, we offer you the body, blood, soul, and divinity of your dearly beloved Son, our Lord Jesus Christ.
1: In atonement for our sins and those of the whole world.
0: For the sake of his sorrowful passion.
1: Have mercy on us and on the whole world.
0: For the sake of his sorrowful passion.
1: Have mercy on us and on the whole world.
0: For the sake of his sorrowful passion.
1: Have mercy on us and on the whole world.
0: For the sake of his sorrowful passion.
1: Have mercy on us and on the whole world.
0: For the sake of his sorrowful passion.
1: Have mercy on us and on the whole world.
0: For the sake of his sorrowful passion.
1: Have mercy on us and on the whole world.
0: For the sake of his sorrowful passion.
1: Have mercy on us and on the whole world.
0: For the sake of his sorrowful passion.
1: Have mercy on us and on the whole world.
0: For the sake of his sorrowful passion.
1: Have mercy on us and on the whole world.
0: For the sake of his sorrowful passion.
1: Have mercy on us and on the whole world.
0: All right, we'll go to our next call. Catherine is calling us from Lake Charles, Louisiana. Hi, Catherine, good afternoon.
4: Hi.
0: Hey.
4: Good afternoon. Thank you for taking my call. So my prayers are for complete healing of cancer for Diette. She's been suffering with pancreatic cancer, and recently they found tumors all over her small intestine, causing a great deal of pain. And it's not good. And so we're just asking for the divine physician and to give her time with her family and just for prayer for healing.
0: All right. Well, let's lift that up right now, okay? Thank you, Catherine, for calling. And you're enjoying the prayer family here. She's not alone. A lot of people are now in the fight with cancer, and that is a brutal, brutal diagnosis. And, Lord, I just I bring to you all of Catherine's intention, and we bring to you those who carry this heavy cross, and we entrust our loved ones and those who are in the fight with cancer to you, the one who calmed the storms, who raised the dead, who restore in ways that we cannot see. And Lord, I stand on that scripture promise where you said, with God, all things are possible. So I pray for miracles today, for cancer to disappear, for tumors to shrink, for new chances and restoration to begin. And we pray with confidence as we pray. Eternal Father, we offer you the body, blood, soul, and divinity of your dearly beloved Son, our Lord Jesus Christ.
1: In atonement for our sins and those of the whole world.
0: For the sake of his sorrowful passion.
1: Have mercy on us and on the whole world.
0: For the sake of his sorrowful passion.
1: Have mercy on us and on the whole world.
0: For the sake of his sorrowful passion.
1: Have mercy on us and on the whole world.
0: For the sake of his sorrowful passion.
1: Have mercy on us and on the whole world.
0: For the sake of his sorrowful passion.
1: Have mercy on us and on the whole world.
0: For the sake of his sorrowful passion.
1: Have mercy on us and on the whole world.
0: For the sake of his sorrowful passion.
1: Have mercy on us and on the whole world.
0: For the sake of his sorrowful passion.
1: Have mercy on us and on the whole world.
0: For the sake of his sorrowful passion.
1: Have mercy on us and on the whole world.
0: For the sake of his sorrowful passion.
1: Have mercy on us and on the whole world.
0: All right, our next call will come from Mary in Cincinnati. But before I go there, let me jump over to Nick right here in studio with us. Nick, what's going on?
5: Drew, Christine is praying for her cousin's friend's father, friend's uncle, and another friend who have all passed away in the last couple of weeks. Lisa is praying for Carlos, who had a double lung transplant almost 6 years ago and is now having to battle lung cancer. praying for the strength for his wife Roberta, his children, and grandchildren. Cindy is praying for brother-in-law who was laid off a couple weeks ago and has two job interviews today.
6: Oh, wow.
5: Pray that he does well in the interviews and receives a great job offer. Dan is praying for Jonathan, who suffers from depression and anxiety and talks about harming himself. Linda is praying for repose of the soul of Sister Carmen, who went to her eternal home this morning, surrounded by Mother Superior and sisters and brothers, the servants of the pierced hearts of Jesus and Mary. Finally, another listener is praying for complete healing for her sister, who's addicted to alcohol and cigarettes. This has been my prayer for 30 years now. She needs real help.
0: Well, all right, well, let's pray for that. Addictions can be broken. New beginnings, I believe in. Mary is with us in Cincinnati, Ohio. Hi, Mary.
7: Hi, Drew. Hey. This is my first time calling you, and I just love your show and the Divine Mercy Chaplet, and I thank
0: you,
7: God, for all of you.
0: Thank you so much.
7: You're welcome. I would like to pray for my best friend. Last week, I was supposed to take her out for a belated birthday party or birthday lunch, and she actually called me and told me last Tuesday morning she had to call the life squad because she was having problems with her heart. It was just beating like crazy. Mm-hmm. And she's been having like problems with, like, she gets leg cramps at the time before this happened, and she had it happen again on Friday, but it wasn't as bad as Tuesday. And tomorrow she has a doctor's appointment to try to figure out what's going on. She also has a blood disorder, and she's just so nervous, and I'm just so worried about her because I love her so much. Aww. She's been there for me and has just really helped me a lot. And also, I'd like to pray for everyone on my prayer list, which is a really long prayer list, and there's, you know, all kinds of issues on that. And then I would just like to pray for myself, not that I'm trying to be, whatever, but I've been trying to deal with getting over 34 and a half year marriage, and I've been
0: this has been
7: really difficult. I got divorced in 2017, but there's been things that have happened since then, and my daughter she lives out of town, and she doesn't like, she hasn't called me, she didn't come down for Mother's Day. It's just been one thing after the next, and I don't know.
0: Dealing with depression? Are you depressed?
7: Yes, right. I have depression and anxiety. I take medication for it. But
0: well, Mary, I'm glad you got through. Let's pray for everyone on your prayer list. Let's lift up your best friend as he goes to the doctor with heart issues. And I want to pray for you. All right. It's a heavy weight to be depressed, to struggle with anxiety. And I just want you to know that the Lord sees every struggle and he holds them close to his sacred heart. And he is the divine physician. He's going to pour out his grace on you now. He's going to strengthen your heart. And right now, I just turn to the intercession of St. Diphna for relief from depression and to the Sacred Heart of Jesus for the physical and the emotional restoration that we need. Your prayers are really powerful channels of grace, and the Lord's going to hear these prayers. And Lord, right now, I lift up all those with heart problems, depression, anxiety, all the things that this beautiful woman just voiced. And I give you all those who now pray with me as we turn to your mercy once again. Eternal Father, we offer you the body, blood, soul, and divinity of your dearly beloved Son, our Lord Jesus Christ,
1: in atonement for our sins and those of the whole world.
0: For the sake of his sorrowful passion,
1: have mercy on us and on the whole world.
0: For the sake of his sorrowful passion,
1: have mercy on us and on the whole world.
0: For the sake of his sorrowful passion,
1: have mercy on us and on the whole world.
0: For the sake of his sorrowful passion,
1: have mercy on us and on the whole world.
0: For the sake of his sorrowful passion,
1: have mercy on us and on the whole world.
0: For the sake of his sorrowful passion,
1: have mercy on us and on the whole world.
0: For the sake of his sorrowful passion,
1: have mercy on us and on the whole world.
0: For the sake of his sorrowful passion,
1: have mercy on us and on the whole world.
0: For the sake of his sorrowful passion,
1: have mercy on us and on the whole world.
0: For the sake of his sorrowful passion,
1: have mercy on us and on the whole world.
0: All right, we'll go to Detroit, Michigan next. Man, calls from all over today. Jenny, good afternoon. Thanks for joining us.
8: Thank you for having me. I hope you all are having a blessed day.
0: Amen. We are.
8: I have a prayer in Thanksgiving. It's been a very long battle, but I'm finally cancer-free.
0: Oh my gosh, that's fantastic. Yeah. Well, praise God for that.
8: I was on hospice.
0: Oh my gosh.
1: What?
8: Wow. Yeah, they had given me 2 weeks to live. My children had to watch it all.
0: Oh, no.
8: So it's, I'm just overflowing with gratitude. I don't even have words.
0: Wow. What was it? Did you turn to a specific saint? Was it just constant prayer? Was it offering your sacrifice?
8: Huge fan of Father Beal.
0: Oh, wow.
8: But I a lot of prayer warriors surrounding me at my church, and just friends and family and people working together to find alternative treatments and fighting harder for me than I was fighting for myself at times.
0: Well, I don't blame you. When you carry a cross like that and you're in hospice, look, Jenny, you're an inspiration to all who are listening to us right now, because you are a witness, a testimony to the fact that prayer works. Doctors might say you only have weeks to live, but the divine author of life, he writes the final chapter of our life. So we're going to rejoice with you right now. We're going to re-echo in our souls those words, Jesus, I trust in you in these difficult moments. And we, Lord, we're going to thank you for your tender care, and in particular for this wonderful prayer of thanksgiving. Lord, we thank you for the way you work in our lives, and we pray. Eternal Father, we offer you the body, blood, soul, and divinity of your dearly beloved Son, our Lord Jesus Christ,
1: in atonement for our sins and those of the whole world.
0: For the sake of his sorrowful passion,
1: have mercy on us and on the whole world.
0: For the sake of his sorrowful passion,
1: have mercy on us and on the whole world.
0: For the sake of his sorrowful passion,
1: have mercy on us and on the whole world.
0: For the sake of his sorrowful passion,
1: have mercy on us and on the whole world.
0: For the sake of his sorrowful passion,
1: have mercy on us and on the whole world.
0: For the sake of his sorrowful passion,
1: have mercy on us and on the whole world.
0: For the sake of his sorrowful passion,
1: have mercy on us and on the whole world.
0: For the sake of his sorrowful passion,
1: have mercy on us and on the whole world.
0: For the sake of his sorrowful passion,
1: have mercy on us and on the whole world.
0: For the sake of his sorrowful passion,
1: have mercy on us and on the whole world.
0: All right. We'll take another call. Marlene is out of New Jersey. Marlene, good afternoon.
6: Hi, how are you, Drew?
0: Hello.
6: I had a stereotactic breast biopsy yesterday, and tomorrow's the result. And I'm praying that everything will come out okay. And I do believe in the power of the Divine Mercy Chaplet. It's amazing. It's the most powerful prayer you can say.
0: Amen.
6: So if we could all say a prayer that tomorrow, I'm going to be okay.
0: All right. We got you covered, Marlene. We are going to be praying for you today and tomorrow. Let me sneak one urgent call in here. I'm seeing it right now. There's a missing person. David in Gilbert, Arizona. Good afternoon.
9: Hi. So in Gilbert, Arizona, so my neighbor had a person visiting her, and she found him missing last Thursday. So he's been missing since the 11th, and he's in his 60s. He's got some dementia, so he's probably confused, and it's hot as hell here.
0: Yeah, no kidding. Well, David, let's pray for him right now. Lord, I give you everyone on hold, everyone united to me. And Lord, you often answer this prayer in very vivid ways. We pray for this individual to be returned safely. We pray for all that we have heard and all those intentions that have gone unheard right now. As we turn to your mercy and we praise you, Eternal Father, we offer you the body, blood, soul, and divinity of your dearly beloved Son, our Lord Jesus Christ.
1: In atonement for our sins and those of the whole world.
0: For the sake of his sorrowful passion,
1: have mercy on us and on the whole world.
0: For the sake of his sorrowful passion,
1: have mercy on us and on the whole world.
0: For the sake of his sorrowful passion,
1: have mercy on us and on the whole world.
0: For the sake of his sorrowful passion,
1: have mercy on us and on the whole world.
0: For the sake of his sorrowful passion,
1: have mercy on us and on the whole world.
0: For the sake of his sorrowful passion,
1: have mercy on us and on the whole world.
0: For the sake of his sorrowful passion,
1: have mercy on us and on the whole world.
0: For the sake of his sorrowful passion,
1: have mercy on us and on the whole world.
0: For the sake of his sorrowful passion,
1: have mercy on us and on the whole world.
0: For the sake of his sorrowful passion,
1: have mercy on us and on the whole world.
0: For the sake of his sorrowful passion,
1: have mercy on us and on the whole world.
0: Holy God, Holy Mighty One, Holy Immortal One,
1: have mercy on us and on the whole world.
0: Holy God, Holy Mighty One, Holy Immortal One,
1: have mercy on us and on the whole world.
0: Holy God, Holy Mighty One, Holy Immortal One,
1: have mercy on us and on the whole world.
0: Eternal God, in whom mercy is endless and the treasury of compassion inexhaustible, look kindly upon us and increase your mercy in us, so that in difficult moments we may not despair nor become despondent, but with great confidence submit ourselves to your holy will, which is love and mercy itself. Jesus, I trust in you. Jesus, I trust in you. Jesus, I trust in you. Our Lady, Queen of Heaven.
1: Pray for us.
0: Our Lady of Champion.
1: Pray for us.
0: Mother of Mercy.
1: Pray for us.
0: Our Lady of Guadalupe.
1: Pray for us.
0: Our Lady, Reconciler of Peoples and Nations.
1: Pray for us.
0: Virgin Most Powerful.
1: Pray for us.
0: St. Joseph.
1: Pray for us.
0: St. Faustina.
1: Pray for us.
0: St. John Paul II.
1: Pray for us.
0: Patron saint of cancer, St. Peregrine.
1: Pray for us.
0: St. Jose Maria Escriva.
1: Pray for us.
0: St. Anthony, patron saint of the missing.
1: Pray for us.
0: St. Andrew, St. Elizabeth, St. Nicholas.
1: Pray
0: and,
1: for us.
0: And all you angels and saints.
1: Saint, pray for us.
0: Who's the other one?
1: Did you say St. Patrick?
0: I forgot him. That's St. Patrick. Don't leave our call screener out, right? Yeah, get St. Patrick right. in there. So it's one of my patron saints of this show anyway, because
10: right.
0: I've shared the story. Did his show. My very first national broadcast was on his feast, and I bombed. So it was God's will that I was here, that's for sure. Hey, Brooke, thank you for being here. Always
1: I'm
0: great talking with you.
1: I'm praying for your foot, Drew. It's good to be with you.
0: I could use the prayers. Keep them up, okay? I appreciate it. Hopefully, I'll feel better tomorrow. And we'll pray again tomorrow, same time, same place, okay? I need to take a very short pause, but I will be back. We got another hour and a half to hang out together. And as always, I think you'll enjoy some of what we're going to explore. Don't go away.
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10: Founder and CEO Elon Musk, already the world's richest man, became the first ever trillionaire, touting his vision for the future.
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10: One of them, Juan Hernandez, a welder at SpaceX for 10 years, who was paid both a salary and shares in SpaceX.
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0: What a great story, right? What a great story. I love that. That was CBS News on this new SpaceX IPO. I've been wanting to talk about it. It's now trading, I think, around $125. You heard an immigrant who came here, worked hard, and he is now he's a millionaire. One of the numbers I saw said something like around 4,000 SpaceX employees became millionaires. How would you like to start working for that company? And you're given a little bit of stock, or maybe you buy a little bit of it. A millionaire, 4,000 employees becoming millionaires through the stock ownership. Some worked in engineering, some worked in manufacturing, others worked in supporting roles. You know, one report highlighted employees who invested portions of their paycheck in the company's stock. They held it for years. And that's something you don't often hear discussed today. And I love it. I love the story and want to talk a little bit about it with you. You know, a lot of people are giving Musk a hard time because he's a trillionaire. Look, I have no problem with Musk's money. It's not about the, you know, the oligarchy. It's not about the, you know, the billionaires and trillionaires. This is about hard work. This is what America represents, right? This guy risked a lot. He risked everything at some point in time for the success that he does have. If you don't take the risk, you're not going to get the reward. And thanks to him and the multiplicity of companies that he now has, he's really changing things in a radical way. I have no problem. You know, if you want to work hard in this country, you want to take advantage of all that this nation offers, and you can amass that wealth, I'm not jealous of it. You know, it's not like he's got a stack of, you know, $1 trillion bills, right? That's not the case. You know, $1 trillion is a number so large that if you spent $1 million every day, it would take you, they say, about 2,700 plus years to spend it. I mean, that's crazy. If you spend $1 million a day, it would take you 1,000, almost 3,000 years to spend $1 trillion. It's wild. I mean, the number is just inconceivable. And again, a lot of it's on paper, and we can talk a lot about that coming up. But I thought we'd dive into this. I'd like to get your take on it.

0: like they lost, I think, $5 billion. But, of course, a lot of people are buying the vision, right? They're buying the stock. They're hoping it goes higher. I don't know if we'll ever colonize Mars. That's one of his visions. But I do think we're going to go to the moon. I do think there's going to be some other things that we're going to do. But a lot of people have optimism. Let's talk about it today. Let's talk about what this means historically. Let's talk about the vision, whether or not it's a good choice for you. Chris Temple joins me. He's the editor and publisher of the National Investor. You can find more about him at nationalinvestor.com. And Chris, great to have you back. Good afternoon.
1: Yeah, good afternoon, Drew.
0: So what do you make of this IPO? Yeah, I knew it was going to be big, right? There's no question about it, but is the stock offering worth it? And can Musk keep his promises to his investors? What do you see?
1: Well, those are big, big, big questions. First of all, I identify completely with all of your comments in the last few minutes. I think Musk is one of the great geniuses of our times. He has worked hard. He has taken a lot of risk. Now people who have become shareholders in this company share that risk. And look, I think you need to divorce the businesses and technology and talk about those on the one hand, and these very heady numbers, as you point out, also on the other, because the fact today is that we've been throwing billions around like nothing. We throw trillions around now. Probably in our grandchildren's time, they'll be talking about gazillions or something like that. Yeah. That is all a function of our perpetual inflation and the money system that we have, which may hit a little bit of a wall starting at 2 o'clock tomorrow afternoon. That remains to be seen. But for present purposes, I think that the valuation of SpaceX is obscene. I think that there's a lot of things that are being promised that are, and I don't say Musk has bad intentions at all, but are going to be difficult, if not physically and mathematically impossible to keep, just like some of the other AI-related stuff out there. Right. So look, to me, it's emblematic of this new roaring 20s that we have in the 2020s, like we did in the 1920s. And everybody's a hero when you're a hero on paper. But at some point, the music stops. And I just hope the good of Musk's businesses survive and continue to thrive. And I think they will when the music stops and all of these dopey valuations get major haircuts.
0: Yeah, whether you love Musk or you hate him, it's difficult to deny his impact, like you said.
1: No question.
0: What I found fascinating in this story, too, is, some of the biggest winners, they weren't just venture capitalists. Those are the Wall Street investors, right? It was the little guy, and universities too, family offices, a lot of people who invest in this type of stuff. That's all great. They make their money. But when you see the janitor, the immigrant, the person that comes in here and their life is forever changed, I just love that aspect of the story. I don't know how long the stock is going to last. My personal thing is I think we're going to go to the moon. I think it'll be mining. I think, Starlink. I think some stuff that, satellites and a lot of other things that we're going to do, maybe even data centers in space. I think that's all the future. Do you think we're going to colonize Mars? Do you think we'll ever get to that point where we'll colonize that planet?
1: That's way over my head. I to me, it's a lark, but I don't know all of the engineering and what work has been done behind it. Or, is mankind going to actually have a need to do that at some point? I think if we had our priorities different on this planet, which is another subject for another day, that wouldn't be as big a topic. But, the technology is certainly there.
0: I don't know if you know the story, but how did SpaceX grow from what was really a risky startup? I mean, this guy took a lot of risks, to now being one of the world's most valuable companies, really.
1: Well, the old business adage, Drew, is find a need and fill it. And the private sector, him with SpaceX, Jeff Bezos, his quote rival with Blue Origin, which has had a major accident down here, of course, and Florida that set them back a fair bit. They both met a need or found a need and figured out how to fill it. The fact is that the government controlled space industry and aerospace, mainly rockets, was not remotely ready to keep up with this quantum increase in the need or

0: satellites for all different kinds of both public and private purposes. And that's why these companies had the sense to get out there and be able to fill that need. I mean, you mentioned Starlink. To me, that's the most spectacular to date of all of Elon Musk's inventions, if you want to put it that way. That's probably not the best word, but what he's done. Because now you've set the groundwork for never needing to depend, as we do on this island I live on dated fiber optic equipment for your internet, which comes and goes sometimes literally with the weather because it's so dated and so susceptible. We're all going to be doing our internet. I'll have the same speed in St. Augustine, Florida, that you do in Grays Lake, Illinois, and that somebody in one of the most remote parts of Africa has. We're all going to have the same internet speed one of these days. And he did that.
1: Yeah, I love it. Is SpaceX valuation tied to Starlink?
0: Somewhat. That's part of it. You know, but NASA wasn't going to do it. NASA probably was never going to do it. And, it's just a whole different subject, whether this should be a public utility, that kind of thing,
1: we're going to
0: depend on one big private company. But that's where we are right now.
1: Let's take a few calls for it. If you want to join us, my guest today is Chris Temple. Feel free to dial in, sound off. Maybe you bought some of the shares. Maybe you're a multimillionaire now. What do you think of Musk? We'll go to Rocco in Norwalk, Connecticut. Rocco, good afternoon. You're on with Chris Temple.
2: Hi, thanks for taking my call. I'll get right to it. I love people being able to make money. You have a product and you have a service. Bring it to the market, make as much money as you can. My only issue with these stock things is it seems like it's almost like a moral issue. Like, in order for someone to make money in stocks, you have to sell it and the other people have to lose money. I remember Facebook when it first came out. I think it shot up like really high. And then within like a week or less, it shot down. That tells me nothing's changed with the company. Like, nothing happened within the company that the company lost money, didn't lose money. People weren't, they saw the opportunity to make money. They took the money out. So the people, it's kind of like, I don't know if you guys remember the old pyramid scheme. As long as people keep putting money in the system, everybody makes money. But as soon as the people want to take the money out, they lose money. Is there something out there where there's companies that actually give you part of their profits? I would feel comfortable with.
1: You're probably talking about dividends. Chris, let's respond to Rocco about how the stock market works when you invest. You know, you hope you're buying low and selling high, but that's not always the case. And then maybe talk to him about something that's good for returns.
0: Yeah, well, Rocco, first off, you're getting to exactly a valid point, especially now that valuations are so nosebleed high. You know, just for sake of discussion, let's say you live on an average, nice suburban area. You've got a few hundred houses in your subdivision. The market value of each of them right now is $500,000. If half of you decided today you're going to sell it, you're not getting $500,000. We all know that. People lose sight of the fact that that is how the stock market works, as you correctly point out. Ray Dalio, who is one of the smartest major investors out there, of Bridgewater and Associates, he made the point recently, and I've quoted him in several different contexts of late, that we all know we're in a stock market bubble right now. We don't have time for this today, but I mean, there's umpteen different measures by which this stock market today is every bit as expensive or more so as it was in 1929, 2000, or 2007 and 8. The question is, what causes the bubble to burst? And as you point out, it's when people sell. That's what happens. So what is going to cause people to sell? And at some point, and there could be all kinds of things come out of left field, so-called black swan events. At some point, people realize that something is too richly valued. I mean, even Barron's this morning, in talking about SpaceX, put a piece out and said, at some point, and I'm quoting this here, at some point, whether it's this month, this year, or light years into the future, SpaceX will need to back up its valuation with the numbers. If it doesn't, the crash landing will be just as historic as the IPO. So people are making a major bet right now on SpaceX. And that's why everybody's all in. No one's going to sell it, at least right away, because we're looking to the future. And Musk claims he's going to have $1 trillion in revenue in 2030. Last year, he had 18 point some odd billion in revenues. So by that valuation measure, it's obscenely expensive. If anything arises that casts doubt on whether he's going to deliver that, you will see selling. And it's going to be based on a business. Now, quickly on your other point, there's a lot of companies out there that pay dividends. One of my favorite sectors for quite some time now has been energy infrastructure, pipelines, things like that, refiners. They pay dividends of 6 to even 10%. Solid businesses, their share price goes up a little bit. And you don't have that kind of crazy volatility where you got to worry about getting up one morning and the stock's going to get cut in half.
1: Okay, well, let me hold you on this point here. So I have to take a quick break, Chris. When we come back, we'll take a few more calls. George in Philadelphia. Everyone else, if you want to join us, we're taking a look at a historic moment, a SpaceX IPO setting a record. I think it's going to be hard to break. But when we come back, we'll take a look at trillionaires and much more. Don't go away.
3: The only thing that doctors have to report are abortion pill cases, deaths. They don't have to report injuries. And so we don't even know how many women are being injured every year by these very, very strong chemical drugs.
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5: Hello, this is Bishop Terry LaValle of the Diocese of Ogdensburg. 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Remember, O most gracious Virgin Mary, that never was it known that anyone who fled to your protection, implored your help, or sought your intercession was left unaided. Inspired with this confidence, I fly unto you, O Virgin of Virgins, our Mother. 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O Mother of the Word incarnate, despise not our petitions, but in your mercy, hear and answer them. Through Christ our Lord. Amen.
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1: Well, welcome back. If you are just joining me, we are taking a look at one of the biggest financial and technological stories of the decade. SpaceX, they had that IPO, all eyes were on it. Elon Musk became the first man in the history of the planet to become a trillionaire, at least on paper. Thousands of employees who worked for SpaceX, suddenly they found themselves millionaires. And as a nation, you know, I say only in America, right? America appears to be entering a new era of private space exploration. So what's it mean for investors? What does this portend for innovation, the economy, and really the future of humanity itself? I am joined today by Chris Temple. It's always good to have him here with me. He's been a longtime friend of this radio program. We got a lot of respect for his expertise. He's the editor and publisher of the National Investor. And sign up, check him out. You'll be glad you did, nationalinvestor.com. And Chris, before we talk more, let's jump right to the phones. George is in Philadelphia, and he's got a question for you, too, and a comment. George, good afternoon.
12: Good afternoon, gentlemen. Thank you for taking my call.
1: You got it.
12: I'm very much a capitalist. I'm in my early 70s and used IRAs my whole life and worked very hard in advancing healthcare information technology from scratch in the 70s and 80s.
1: Wow.
12: So I look at what Elon's trying to do, and I think he's a brilliant man. My concern isn't the capitalist side, although the previous caller talked about the morals of the capitalistic approach of what he's doing and maybe taking from other countries or companies. I'm more worried about the impact on mankind. And you mentioned that very briefly in the intro here. SpaceX is primarily Starlink, and Starlink is literally coating the Earth with satellites. And if you've seen the movies, The Hunger Games, and you saw the games themselves, they literally were controlled by aerially based technologies that created false realities. And I don't want to have my tinfoil hat on, but as we look at all that's going on in the world today, there's no governance over Starlink or how it's used or AI or how it's used. And as a lifelong Catholic, most of the people that I talk to aren't even aware of the risk that mankind faces as these type of technologies take hold. And they are real. They're here today. Yeah. This isn't a future threat. Even though there's his future profit or revenue projections are future, the reality is the technology is here today.
1: Yeah, well, hey, thank you very much for your words of caution. And, Chris, I'll let you go ahead and respond. How do you view that? Is there any concern? What kind of government oversight is there? Is there any concern that this could be used for nefarious purposes?
0: First, I want to ask George if he's like me and he has his favorite sports team logo on his tinfoil hat, because I have my favorite sports team logo on my tinfoil hat.
12: Indeed I do. Pittsburgh Steelers.
1: There you go.
0: Wow. There you go.
1: Anyway, George. Yo, George, what's going on there?
0: That aside, and look, I think that he should have said and done way more than he already has. But to his credit, the Pope has come out and made some comments on exactly what you point out, that whether it's Starlink, whether it's AI, we have to be careful that we don't dehumanize us beyond having any further ability. Or identity as a human being. We don't all want to be made robots of. You know, one of the reasons just over a year ago now when Cardinal Prevost became Pope Leo XIV that I was so excited was just in choosing that very name, because his most immediate predecessor, Leo XIII, I am one of the biggest fans on this planet of his various encyclicals, also at a very pivotal time, when you had the Industrial Revolution and you had communist revolutions all around the country, or all around the world, rather, and he needed to show us, okay, we can identify some errors and ways we need to improve humanity, but we can't lose humanity in the process. We need to have the rights of workers, the dignity of the individual, et cetera. So the Pope, to his credit, recently has made some comments on this. And I share that. I'm one, and this is a different subject for a different day, that thinks that AI, for example, has been grossly oversold and overpromised. And as I made a comment earlier about one of Musk's goals, it can't physically, mathematically, engineering-wise, or otherwise even be done, despite the best of intentions. So, and I think that in the end, it's going to be a good thing. So anyway, not to ramble too much, but you're absolutely right that we need to, as Catholics, guard against what this does to humanity.
1: George, thanks. I'm going to leave it at that point because I only have a few minutes left, and I do want to just get your take right now on something outside of this IPO. I want to talk about inflation, if we can, and interest rates. The Federal Reserve is going to be coming out, I think, this Friday with an announcement about interest rates. What's your prediction about what's going to happen? And how do you view inflation right now in the country?
0: Well, look, inflation by most consumer measures has been rising again for many months. It's worse because of the Iran war. That you can't put that toothpaste back in the tube. And this has been building for a while. The interesting thing, and you know, we need to understand even these things we're talking about with valuations of SpaceX and other AI companies and so forth, in this context of ever-rising inflation, ever-cheapening dollars, et cetera. A very important thing is going to happen. It's actually tomorrow, Drew. Tomorrow at 2 o'clock Eastern Time, Kevin Warsh is going to come out in front of the press for the very first time as the new chairman of the Federal Reserve. And again, a different subject for a different day, but I think he's going to surprise markets somewhat in the way he is going to run the Fed. The Fed's first job now is to put as much of the inflation toothpaste back in a tube as possible that Jerome Powell unfortunately squeezed out over the last few years. And it's not going to be pretty for the markets. It's not going to be pretty for a lot of these things that are overvalued. It's not going to be pretty for much near term. And so this is going to quickly take over, all else being equal, is the macro story going forward into the summer is what the Fed's game plan is. Back in the 70s when the dollar was crashing, inflation was rising, interest rates were well into the double digits. Interest rates went that high because of someone that the late Henry Kaufman called the bond market vigilantes. I don't know if you remember that term.
1: No.
0: But they called them the bond market vigilantes. And basically, anybody with any sense in the market is not going to loan a government money that on its sleeve is going to cheapen its currency and let inflation run hot.
1: Right.
0: And so the talk is about bringing interest rates down, which I very much believe Kevin Warsh wants to do. The way he's going to do it is not what the markets are expecting. And so fasten your seatbelts.
1: Well, Chris, I'm grateful for your time, as always, and for your insight. If people want to get connected to you, do you send out an email? How do they follow you? How do they get connected with the info you provide?
0: Well, the easiest and simplest thing is simply go to nationalinvestor.com, and there's a couple of buttons there that says join our free mailing list. And usually at least once a week, I send out a macro email talking about the big picture of things, sometimes more than once a week if there's a lot of news going on. And then there's a link there. We have a special offer through the end of the month if you want to become a paid member and get all of my different recommendations on your portfolio, different stocks and things like that.
1: Well, I hope people will check you out, nationalinvestor.com. Hey, I look forward to talking to you. We'll see what happens this coming Friday, but I appreciate you being here.
0: Take care, Drew. It's always
1: a pleasure.
0: Thank you.
1: That's Chris Temple. I've got to take a short pause. I'm going to be back in a minute with more. I'm going to change gears. I was actually over the weekend away. I went to an event out in La Crosse, Wisconsin. A beautiful shrine of Our Lady of Guadalupe, and this is perhaps one of the best-kept secrets in the country. It's one of the most beautiful churches and areas where you could pray anywhere in the country. But I attended an event where the country was consecrated to the Sacred Heart by Cardinal Burke. I want to share with you a little bit of what went down there, why that consecration is so powerful. Of course, our bishops did it the nation's

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1: Ave Maria in the Afternoon is a co-production of Ave Maria Radio and EWTN Radio and carried across the EWTN Global Catholic Radio Network. Welcome to Ave Maria in the Afternoon, examining the world through the lens of faith from the heart of the Church to help us navigate the culture. Here's Dr. Marcus Peter.
2: Good afternoon. Thank you very much for joining us on this hour of Ave Maria in the Afternoon. I'm Marcus Peter. As usual, tremendous blessing to be with all of you today. We're going to begin by talking with my friend Dr. Gregory Popchuk. He joins us every week. This week, a new study examining how parents can most effectively foster faith in their children found that the family home is the single most critical factor in determining whether a child retains their faith into adulthood. Now, this was the result of an article that showed up in, of all places, Fox News. Fox was reporting off of a study that was done by the Institute for Family Studies. And so Greg and I are going to talk about that study and the way that the article is written with the sense of novelty that it was discovered that if parents regularly talk about the faith in the home, there's a however many percent, and it's rather high, likelihood that the child will grow up to become an adult who considers religion and faith and continue to believe that Jesus Christ is God, especially when they run into circumstances in their future life as adults. Or if the father is leading the charge in the faith, the percentage of the children retaining the faith becomes a lot higher. And so all of these things, Greg and Lisa on More to Life, their EWTN call-in program, but also in their books and the church herself has been teaching for 2,000 years now. Greg and Lisa have been saying this for most of their career, that the faith has to become the source of the warmth, intimacy, and direction, and dare I use the word identity, in the home. That the faith isn't just what we do, it is truly who we are as family. It informs our entire family culture. If that becomes the case, then there's a higher likelihood that the faith then continues to be carried down by children into their adult lives. After that, we will talk with Kevin Murphy about the Cardinal Newman Conference that's taking place this week. He will share with us about this movement to revitalize and re-engage Catholic education into what the Church has always taught it ought to be. Then we'll talk about Our Lady's Love for Little Ones. This is a new book for children. And parents, I would greatly encourage you to pay attention to this conversation because this is a resource for us. And then finally, we will talk about the readings today. For now, the headlines.
1: Thanks, Marcus. Good afternoon, everyone. This is your Ave Maria Radio News for Tuesday, June 16th. It's the Feast of St. Lugardus. 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A signing ceremony is expected Friday in Switzerland to formalize a framework agreement between the U.S. and Iran. Democrats and even a handful of Republicans are expressing skepticism about the deal, the details of which yet to be released. A Florida couple caught in a fertility mix-up will raise a child that is not biologically theirs. A judge yesterday approving a settlement. The birth parents, Mara Hatfield, spoke to Orlando's WOFL-TV.
3: They were able to come up with an agreement that is in the best interest of the child. That is the best news we could have anticipated.
1: The parents say they're committed to fostering a relationship with the child's genetic parents. They sued the Fertility Center of Orlando after the wrong embryo was implanted. That court fight continues. Five people are in custody for discussing plans to attack the UFC event at the White House. That according to FBI Director Kash Patel. The plot allegedly included using drones and a gunman to cause harm at Sunday's event. Major League Baseball is warning several San Francisco Giants pitchers after they wrote Bible verses on their caps during the team's Pride Night. The league says the warning was not disciplinary and was unrelated to the religious content of the messages. MLB officials said uniform rules prohibit players from writing any messages on apparel or equipment, regardless of the wording. The league noted that it has issued similar warnings in the past for messages honoring family members or special occasions. Texas Tech quarterback Brendan Sorsby planning to enter the NFL supplemental draft amid the legal wranglings over his NCAA eligibility after admitting he bet on sports. The Big 12 filing a federal lawsuit against Texas Tech and the Texas Attorney General to allow the league authority to use its bylaws to potentially punish Shoresby. From your AveMariaRadio.net news desk, I'm Steve Clark.
4: Good afternoon and welcome back. I'm Marcus Peter, joined as I am every week by my dear friend Dr. Gregory Popchek and his bride Lisa, co-host More to Life on EWTN Global Catholic Radio Network, a call-in family help program. 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They're authors and co-authors of more than a dozen books. Find out about more of their work, Catholic HOM. Greg, thank you very much for joining us. How are you?
5: I'm doing well. Thank you, Marcus. Glad to be here.
4: You know, Greg, it's always a bit of an affirmation when the secular media and secular culture catches up to something that, gee, I don't know, you and your bride have put out as formal research for over a decade now. So tell us about what Fox News recently reported.
5: Well, yeah, so it's actually very exciting. So the Institute for Family Studies is an organization, of course, that promotes family well-being and researches healthy family practices. And they just recently released a study that talked about passing the faith on from one generation to the next. Now, we know from two recent studies that, especially with regard to Catholics, about 85 to 90% of children raised in Catholic homes will leave the faith by the time they reach adulthood. And so even now, when we see that there are so many, you know, we hear all about all these Gen Z kids coming back into the church and how, you know, we feel like this is kind of a Catholic moment, and it's wonderful, but it doesn't change the fact that for every one convert we get, we still lose 8 to 9 people.
4: Mm-hmm.
5: Because we're losing our children at such an extreme rate. So what this study from the Institute for Family Studies looked at was, what does it take to pass the faith on from one generation to the next? And they basically confirmed the results from the study that I did with Dr. Mark Gray from the Center for Applied Research in the Apostolate at Georgetown in 2024, that basically said that it's really the family relationships that are the most effective predictor of faith transmission from one generation to the next. That yes, the family has to be participating in a faith community. Yes, the family has to be engaged in spiritual practices within the home. But what enables those things to stick is, the way we put it in our study, was if the kids experience the faith as the source of the warmth in their homes growing up.
4: Mm-hmm.
5: So strong relationships between the husband and the wife, strong relationships between the parents and the children, fathers especially being active in the family relationships in general, family spiritual practices in particular, are all positive factors in passing the faith on from one generation to the next. This study did not go as deeply into the specific practices that families need to do in order to pass the faith on from one generation to the next, but it did confirm in a broader way that it's really family relationships and family dynamics that have the greatest influence on whether children will own their faith as adults.
4: If I may read a paragraph from the article that completely points to what you said, regular conversations about faith also appear to make a major difference. Children raised in homes where religion was discussed several times a week or more were more than twice as likely to attend church weekly, pray daily, and consider religion highly important as young adults. They were also about 20 percentage points more likely to identify as Christians and believe that Jesus Christ is God, which goes back to what you and Lisa have always been saying, that the faith needs to be more than peppered on. It ought to inform the intimacy and warmth of home life.
5: Yeah, and unfortunately, you know, we as Catholics are not really taught how to do that.
4: Mm.
5: I think the message that most of us get is that we should do as many of the religious things as we can. We may definitely go to Mass on Sunday and holy days. We, you know, if we can afford it, send our kids to Catholic school, make sure they go to youth group, and maybe say grace at meals, you know. But in terms of how our faith is actually supposed to affect the quality of our relationships, I don't think Catholic parents get any instruction on that at all. And there are some families that intuit that. And those families, about the 10 to 15% of families who intuit that, manage to pass the faith on to their kids. The rest of Catholic parents are doing what we've been told to do. And, you know, we do all the Catholic things, right? We get calls on the show all the time about this, or from parents in the practice. I did all the things. I took them to Mass. I sent them to Catholic school. We sent them to the youth group. We said grace, you know, when we could. And maybe we said the rosary even as a family. But the problem is that because the kids didn't experience the faith making a tangible difference in the quality of the relationships in the home and the way we approach problems, they didn't really see it as relevant. They saw it as a weird hobby that their parents had. that for some reason mom and dad really like to do this strange thing, but it doesn't really mean anything to me. And so as kids, you know, they might have liked to serve at the altar or might like to read at Mass or do various things, because that's the stage of faith that kids are in up until about age 10, where they like to kind of learn the grown-up stuff and participate mm-hmm. in things. See, look, I'm responsible. I'm doing the big person stuff. But whenever we hit 11, 12, 13, 14, that's when our stage of faith moves into what we might call a relationship stage, where I know something is true based on whether it impacts my relationships in a positive way or not. And that's where a lot of Catholic parents fail, because we end up treating the faith as a whole bunch of rules, or, hey, you shouldn't associate with this person, or you shouldn't do those things, or you shouldn't participate in those activities. And so in many ways, we communicate to our kids that faith is an obstacle to the relationships that they want to have, instead of talking about how faith can help them have healthier relationships that would then make them want to carry their faith into adulthood, so that their faith could be a guide for having healthy marriage and family relationships when they have their own kids.
4: One of the things that you and Lisa have spoken about copiously, even most recently in your program too, that this article highlights, is that there's a pretty distinct roles that fathers have to play, and that mm-hmm. fathers who have strong bonds with their children, just quoting this study again, at the low level, 73% higher odds of believing in God compared to children who had conflictual or distant relationships with their fathers.
5: Yes. And so, you know, when moms hear this, of course, they can despair a little bit and say, well, mm-hmm. don't I matter at all? And the metaphor I like to use is that it's mom's job to pack their kids' spiritual lunch, but it's dad's job to make sure the kids take it to school. What I mean by that is that developmentally, children for the first, you know, year and a half to 2 years of life don't think that they're different. They're separate from mom. They see mom as me, right? You know, I grew inside mom's body, so mom's just an extension of me. So whatever mom does speaks to my personal life. What dad is the first other. He's the first not me, you know, and whatever dad does represents the world to me. So when mom is faithful and when mom engages in religious practices, that tells me that that's something that I should do personally, that should be personally meaningful to me. But when dad is engaged in spiritual practices, what that says is that's how I operate with the world. That's how I interact with the world. And that teaches me to take this thing that's personal outside of me. And so when you talk to a lot of adults who say that they're spiritual but not religious, if you track it back, most of the time they were raised in households with a mom who was religious but a dad who wasn't.
4: You've got a bunch of other factors working in that, but ultimately, though, it goes back to what you and Lisa have been saying all along, that this faith that we live cannot just be an ancillary part of family life if we are serious about our children continuing the faith.
5: That's absolutely right. And I would like to see us as a church do more to help parents make that happen, because when we get calls from folks all the time that will say, well, so how do you guys live your faith at home? And they'll say, well, we go to Mass on Sunday. I say, that's awesome. How do you live your faith at home? Well, we send the kids to Catholic school. Great. How do you live your faith at home? Well, we send the kids to youth group. Great. How do you live your faith at home? We say grace. If mom and dad can't say how the faith is making a difference in their households, how could their kids possibly experience the Christ's love is making a real difference in our relationships and in my life? And so that's one of the reasons we created the Catholic HOM app, to be able to support parents in learning how to do this. How do we bring the faith home in ways that don't just kind of tack on spiritual practices to our family life, but in a way that actually integrate those practices in a manner that allow us to live differently and to love better? That doesn't mean you have to be a perfect family, by the way. The people that we interviewed in our study in 2024 talked about the struggles that they had as families and the difficulties they went through, but they went through them differently. They prayed through them together. They saw that God helped them go through those difficulties as a family in ways that drew them closer to each other and to God. And so they were grateful to their faith as being a resource in those times of struggle, just as much as they were grateful to their faith for being a way to show them how to have a happy, healthy family life in the first place. So it's all about learning how to bring the faith into our relationships, into our interactions. And we talk about how to do that, and not just teach you, but we actually coach you on how to overcome the hurdles that you experience on the Catholic Home app. If anybody has any questions, they can always ask Lisa and me and our whole team of pastoral counselors and coaches, plus get tons of other resources too. So if folks are interested in what we're sharing here today on the show, and interested in living out the increasing body of research that shows that it's all about making the faith the source of the warmth in the home, then that's what Catholic Home is all about. And they can check it out at Catholic HOM wherever they get their apps.
4: We're talking to Dr. Gregory Popchak and his bride Lisa, co-host More to Life on EWTN, and the developers of the Catholic HOM Home app. Stay tuned. I'm Marcus Peter.
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4: Good afternoon and welcome back. I'm Marcus Peter. The Cardinal Newman Society is hosting their 2026 Newman Guide Leaders Summit. This is taking place at the Catholic University of America. Joining me to talk about this is Kevin Murphy, Chief Content Officer for the Cardinal Newman Society. Kevin, great to speak with you again. How are you?
10: Great to speak with you too, Marcus. I'm doing well.
4: So tell us about how the summit is going so far.
10: You know, we just started, and Marcus, this is outstanding stuff for the Catholic Church, because we're bringing together K through 12 and colleges for the first time ever. Now, the Cardinal Newman Society has published the Newman Guide for almost 20 years and always has recommended colleges. But a few years ago, we started recommending K through 12 schools, and now we have 73 schools that are K through 12 that are now Newman Guide recommended, and that equal amount in the pipeline as we speak too. So bringing together the Catholic education continuum is something that we're really devoting ourselves to, and I think this is the answer that can help really save Catholic education in this country.
4: Like you rightly note, the Catholic education continuum, whether we care to admit it or not, innumerable institutions across the country seeded the Catholic education mission in the name of competing with secular institutions. So STEM education has unfortunately paved the way, and Catholic identity was sprinkled on top or lost altogether. Can you please comment on that in light of this new wave we're seeing?
10: Yeah, you know, Marcus, you embody this, and which is really interesting because, you know, the idea of faithful Catholic education must have these certain components in it, and that is something that Cardinal Newman himself advocated for, which was, you know, he would say that you would need the prince of all sciences, which is theology and philosophy, in order to present all of the sciences. Yet these are the very sciences that, you know, secular education cuts out. And so, therefore, you're getting a stunted view or stunted vision of what a full education is. And so when you send your child, your young adult, to a school that doesn't present all the sciences, they're not fully getting formed. And so when we look at it from the Cardinal Newman Societies, we're looking and saying, are you a member of the Newman Guide? Have you met the qualifications? Do you have the curriculum in place? Do you have the policies in place? This is the only place that I know of in the United States, or really in the world, that's going in and doing the hard work of evaluation to say, does this school or college teach the fullness? And that is something that distinguishes Newman Guide recommended institutions from any other school or college.
4: And praise the Lord for that, because to the folly of so many of these schools that have completely embraced state standards and STEM-based education, AI is now taking the educational and job sphere so much that it's rewriting what the education sphere is looking like. Has that been a part of the conversation at the summit?
10: Absolutely. As a matter of fact, we just got out of a breakout session on AI and looking at AI from the Pope's encyclical, latest encyclical, and what he's talking about, because, you know, many people are infatuated with AI and using AI. But what we have to do in education is, again, this is the minimalistic view of education is simply to get a degree, to simply get some kind of an ROI on school. And there's nothing wrong with that per se, but again, it's not full. It's not a full representation of what a true education is. And, you know, Marcus, you and I have talked about this, especially as you're talking about educating your children. Mm-hmm. You want them to get that fullness.
4: Yeah.
10: You want them to understand that there are all these different sciences, but if you dismiss theology and philosophy as these kind of impediments towards you getting an ROI, then you have taken education and turned it on its head.
4: Yeah. And that, as powerful a statement as that is, it's so profoundly true, which then raises this other question that I think a lot of parents are thinking about, which is the rising cost of education in general, tuition for K through 12, let alone college tuition. Is that part of what's being discussed at the Leadership Summit?
10: Absolutely. Those are the things that we have to really, we have to address in the Catholic world. I mean, look, in my lifetime, the number of K through 12 schools has been reduced by 55%. The number of students, which is more important because we're talking souls, not buildings, the number of souls attending Catholic K through 12 schools has been reduced by 70%.
4: Mm.
10: And so when we look at that, there has to be a number of factors that we look at. It's not just one factor. Cost is one of them, right? And then the authenticity of what they're bringing. I mean, unfortunately, today you can drive down the street and see a lot of schools that have the name Catholic in them, that when you really do the investigation, they shy away from their Catholic faith. I talked about today in the Cardinal Newman Society logo, there's a bar above Newman's head. And I always say that's the high bar. And it's most represented in our Newman Guide recommended schools and colleges. The idea is it's a lifelong Catholic learner, and we're trying to connect the parts of Catholic education continuum, because right now they're siloed. The elementary schools are doing their thing. The secondary schools are doing their thing. Colleges and then graduate programs, even though they're on the same campus as some colleges, are very distinct and siloed. The more that we put the Catholic education continuum together, and now we can do that, because you can look as a parent and say, is this elementary school Newman Guide recommended? Is this secondary school Newman Guide recommended? Is this college? Is this graduate program? Is this homeschool curriculum Newman Guide recommended? All of these now you can look at and have a minimum standard, and you know that they weave Christ into all subject matter, and that they adhere to everything the Newman Guide holds dear and have the policies in place to prove it.
4: There's another issue that undoubtedly many Catholic university presidents and, frankly, administration at large are thinking about, and that is the pending demographic cliff. We've had generations of Catholics who have willfully had fewer and fewer children for numerous reasons, and that is going to impact the face of Catholic education. Has that been discussed, and what are some of the insights?
10: No doubt, Marcus. This demographic cliff has already begun, number one, because, as you said, if you look at it as, let's call it a Catholic supply chain. And if you look at the Catholic supply chain from the very beginning, you have something like 70% less sacramental marriages. Well, if you're not going to be sacramentally united, then what is the incentive to having children? What is the incentive to baptizing your children? What is the incentive to having a child enter into a Catholic school? All of this becomes very difficult. And again, it's the lack of a sacramental view. Mm-hmm. And if you miss those things, then all of the repercussions that just keep funneling down to where, yes, there's going to be fewer kids in college, and they're going to say to themselves, I don't really need that. I don't need a college. I don't even need a Catholic school. I just need to go out to where I can spend the least amount of money on education and graduate and try to get a job.
2: Mm.
10: And this again, this, as I said before, it turns education on its head. We have to preach a fuller view of education, one that really incorporates Christ into everything.
4: Many of our listeners listening right now can't help but also think in a utilitarian manner because of anywhere from the rising cost of living and inflation to wages not rising as high as inflation is rising. In the face of this, do you have a quick exhortation to everyone listening right now?
10: Yeah, let's look at things from salvation. You're trying to raise your child to compete in a job market, to get a job, to be self-sustaining, and all those are good things, right? But I live in Ave Maria where a gentleman got $1 billion and said he was incredibly unhappy with the money that was coming in, mm-hmm. and that it became kind of a drug. And he gave it all away to start a Catholic university called Ave Maria University, which you're a graduate of.
4: Yeah.
10: So there is something much larger on the horizon than getting a job, and it's looking out for the soul of your child.
4: We're talking with Kevin Murphy, Chief Content Officer for the Cardinal Newman Society.
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21: 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Over time, you'll notice that these expressions of gratitude not only encourage more helpfulness from your kids, but more gratitude too. 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I'm Dr. Greg Popchak, but you can call me Family Man.
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3: Strained or broken relationships are a given in most of our lives. Friends fall away, siblings drift apart, children sever ties with their parents, and despite our best efforts, these painful fissures are difficult to mend. Hi, I'm Dr. Ray. 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
22: Good afternoon and welcome back. I'm Marcus Pisa. In our Lord's final hours, he promised his disciples that he would not leave them orphans and placed his mother and beloved disciple in each other's care. The love of Our Lady for all of the souls of those who are disciples of Christ cannot be overstated. There's a new book written by Sarah Beth Meyer about Our Lady's love, particularly for little ones. It's a children's book published by Marian Press. Sarah joins us to talk about this. Sarah is a bride, mother, and grandmother, and the author of numerous books, including the Gospel for Little Ones series, including this one, Our Lady's Love for Little Ones. Sarah, thank you for joining us. How are you?
23: Just fine. Thank you so much for having me.
22: I'm glad to speak with you. As a father, I greatly appreciate good resources that I can read aloud to my children. And therefore, I want to begin with I want to ask you to speak especially to the parents and grandparents who are listening right now about why it's so important to verbally share the reality that our Blessed Mother loves their children and grandchildren dearly.
23: I am so glad to hear that you love to read aloud. These books are intentionally written to be shared aloud, and my husband, who's a convert, likes to remind me how important it is that the gospel be proclaimed, that we have a tradition from our Jewish brothers and sisters, as John Paul II would say, our older brothers and sisters in the faith, of oral tradition and proclaiming the truth. And so after my good friend Alice and Sue and I did the Gospels for Little Ones series, and we moved on to other treasures of our faith, Our Lady's Love was such a logical next step. And I love to read the Bible chronologically every other year, and I was struck, you know, something always pops out, and I was struck by Revelation 12:17, because as you said in the intro, Our Lady is the mother of all the faithful, and I had never seen it spelled out as clearly as it is in that verse, and that verse is, "Then the dragon became angry with the woman and went off to wage war against the rest of her offspring," mm-hmm. "those who keep God's commandments and bear witness to Jesus." And so Mary, the mother of Christians, is a reality already shared in the Bible, and our brothers and sisters who are not in full communion somehow don't see that. And so it's so absolutely important to share the truth, to share the Gospels themselves, but also that ongoing love and protection, and how Our Lady is universally particular in how she shares God's love, how she communicates affirmation, encouragement, but also warning when necessary. And it's so important to do that in the early tender years before children go out into the world and have those seeds of doubt sown into their little souls before they see sin and have skepticism, just to really be nourished by the truth and be under the protection of Our Lady's mantle.
22: And one of the ways in which you achieve this well is you tell the story of Mary, and you try to make sure that from the narrative, children can see that there is a relation from Mary's life to their own life.
23: Yes. Yes, the angel Gabriel comes to Mary and tells her not to be afraid. She gives her yes, her fiat, not knowing what the future holds. And then at the cross, Jesus gives her to us. And that's not a static moment. So the book, Our Lady's Love for Little Ones, is a beautiful treasury of apparitions, Vatican-approved apparitions, from Guadalupe all the way to Cabejo. And unlike other books, Allison did such a beautiful job. She's a pediatrician, and so her artwork is such a beautiful combination of scientific balance and whimsy. And I was just sharing this book actually with our oldest granddaughter, little Penelope. She's only 4 and a half, and she was pointing out the truths in the pictures, and I was amazed at her visual attention to the details that Allison had included. And the way that Allison shows that particularity that I mentioned, so Our Lady at Guadalupe does not look like Our Lady at Lourdes, who does not look like Our Lady of Cabejo, but she comes to her children looking like her children, speaking the language of her children, and that tenderness is so very, very important to share with our own children.
22: And therefore, one of the things that we can learn very clearly, very quickly, too, is coming to us, her children, in these particular ways, she also comes with specific messages that are necessary for the time. In other words, she's really trying to meet the heart and need of her children wherever they are.
23: Yes, yes. So often,

0: children in very specific ways, including most powerfully interceding for us. But she's a special recourse against the attacks of the enemy, and children can relate to that in some way. Tell us about that.
1: Oh, it's so tender to see the Madonna and Child pictures where, of course, Jesus, you know, in utero, grew under her heart and then was under her mantle. Like, for example, the seven sisters who pray for the priests, their icon of choice is Madonna of the Grapes. And Jesus is whimsically holding this cluster of grapes with one hand and then has her mantle kind of tucked around his head, almost like a peekaboo moment, in the other. And it's that whimsy that is captured in these illustrations as well. Even in moments of danger, there's something that draws you in to these pictures because she doesn't come with wrath. She comes in tenderness. And as you said, in every situation, in every period, in every time, in every land, it's with tenderness and almost a subversiveness of hope. For example, Our Lady of Greifswald is in Poland, and the people there were under Prussian rule. For anybody who doesn't know their Polish history, the nation state of Poland actually was wiped out of existence three times in its history. It's had very aggressive neighbors, but the culture of Poland, the language and the faith have persisted. And when Our Lady appeared to girls in Poland, she appeared speaking the then forbidden Polish language.
0: There's a lot more I'd like to touch on, including the fact that you included Our Lady of Champion. I was very glad to see that.
1: Yes.
0: But we're running out of time. And, Sarah, I want to ask you to speak to all the parents and grandparents listening right now, not just why they should get this book, but what's so important about reading this aloud and helping build the Marian imagination of their children and grandchildren?
1: The books are all written in rhyming stanzas, and there's something about rhyme that is lyrical and that lifts the heart and helps not just cultivate the imagination, but it's excellent for memorization. My bachelor's is in education, and then my master's is in theology, so marrying those two for the format of these truths has been efficacious in my own family with my own children and grandchildren, and I have seen it in the community. So many people give these as gifts because they're tender, they're soft, they're not aggressive. And so they'll give them to their non-believing family and friends. And I've received story after story about how her hearts are softened and imaginations enlightened, and how people have gone back to Mass or have become baptized or joined Bible studies over and over and over again because there's a tenderness about the truth that captivates us.
0: Sarah, thank you very much for joining us to talk about this. I've been talking with Sarah Beth Meyer. She's the author of Our Lady's Love for Little Ones. This is a very easy read children's book published by Marian Press that will allow you and I to read aloud to our children and help build their Marian imagination and hopefully stoke a deep love for our Blessed Mother in their hearts. Stay tuned. I'm Marcus Peter.
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2: The Catholic Church teaches that Jesus Christ is literally and wholly present, body and blood, soul and divinity, under the appearances of bread and wine. St. John the Apostle records the John chapter 6 Bread of Life discourse, in which Jesus states that his flesh is true food and his blood true drink. Who better to understand John's writings and subsequent teachings than a disciple and student of John, St. Ignatius of Antioch? In his letter to the Smyrnians in 110 AD, Ignatius writes, "I have no taste for corruptible food, nor for the pleasures of this life. I desire the bread of God, which is the flesh of Jesus Christ. And for drink, I desire his blood, which is love incorruptible." The Catholic Church absolutely follows St. John and St. Ignatius in taking Jesus at his word. Examining the truths of the Catholic faith, this is faithforensics.org.
3: Whom does Jesus invite to enter the kingdom of heaven? The Catholic Catechism tells us he invites all to enter. Originally announced to the Israelites, the kingdom is now open to people of every nation. But to enter that kingdom, one must accept Jesus' word. The kingdom belongs to the poor and lowly with whom Jesus identifies. The poor and lowly means those who have accepted the kingdom with humble hearts. To the little ones, the Father is pleased to reveal what is hidden from the wise and the learned. Jesus makes active love toward the poor of every kind a condition for entering the kingdom. Jesus invites sinners into the kingdom and speaks of the joy in heaven over the repentance of just one sinner. Jesus' invitation to the kingdom comes in the form of parables. To enter the kingdom, mere words are not enough, however. Deeds are also demanded. One must give everything. This is Peggy Stanton, and this has been the Order of Malta's Minute with the Catechism.
4: Good afternoon and welcome back. I'm Marcus Peter. I was looking at the readings today, and I wanted to make sure that our attention was drawn to some of the core things that come out of today's readings. These readings really do strike to the heart of covenant life. When you take a look at all of the readings, so they come from 1 Kings 21, Psalm 51, and Matthew 5. They force us to confront a core difficult truth, one that generation after generation we as human persons have always resisted, although we eventually discover it through painful experience, and it's simply that sin always wounds relationship, and it's only repentance in Christ that restores communion within the covenant family, and especially with divine love. So, you look at the first reading, 1 Kings 21. It takes place during one of the darkest periods in the entire history of Israel, the northern kingdom. King Ahab, he ruled from Samaria during the 9th century before Christ. He married a horrible woman named Jezebel. She was a Phoenician princess from Sidon. And through that marriage, foreign worship was forced into Israel. The issue in that reading is beyond the story of stealing Naboth's vineyard, even though that's true. The issue here is about rebellion against God and the order that God has established himself. Naboth is a faithful Israelite. He refuses to sell his ancestral land because, if you go all the way back to Leviticus 25, the Torah regards land, the inheritance of land, as a sacred trust received from God. Leviticus 25:23 actually declares that the land belongs to the Lord, and therefore an Israelite serves as a steward that has received that land from the Lord from generation to generation. And they're not absolute owners. So Naboth rejects Ahab's offer, and he's being completely faithful to the covenant here. And I've mentioned this before, the Hebrew word for inheritance, nachala, it's divinely granted possession from generation to generation. Ahab, however, desired more than property. He wanted to control something that God had already assigned within the covenant order to someone else. And so Jezebel, his evil wife, sees Ahab's disappointment and conspires to have Naboth murdered and have his inheritance sealed by the palace. This is when Elijah enters the narrative. Prophets throughout the scriptures, we all know this, function as God's covenant prosecutors. They're lawyers, and they bring what's called a covenant lawsuit against the people. Now, what does that mean? A covenant is a vowed exchange of lives. It has legal connotations, though. And therefore, when one party is unfaithful to their terms, God will often send a lawyer to bring about a covenant lawsuit. That's how every one of the prophets functioned. Ancient Near Eastern covenants included blessings for obedience, but also curses for rebellion. Elijah arrives as a representative to declare that Ahab has unleashed curses upon himself and upon all of Israel as a result. But the most astonishing part about this account is near the end. Ahab tears his garments, he puts on sackcloth, he fasts, he humbles himself. The Hebrew verb that shows up behind his humility, his kana, he bent low, he brought himself down before the Lord. Ahab now acknowledged that he lives under God's authority. He doesn't have authority over God. Now, as a reader, as we go through this narrative, we almost expect immediate destruction, lightning from heaven to kill him. But God delays his judgment on Ahab. In fact, what that shows us is the astonishing character of God, who is love itself. That even a king whose crimes polluted the kingdom receives his compassion because he sincerely repents before the Lord. Which brings us to Psalm 51. Tradition associates this psalm with David after his sin against God with Bathsheba and against Uriah. David committed adultery and murder. He abused his royal position and authority. David and Ahab, here in this narrative, share striking similarities. The great cry of the psalm, then, is echoing the heart of David, which frankly echoes a bit of the heart of Ahab. The Hebrew word hanini, show me favor, be gracious to me. David is seeking mercy. Have mercy on me, God. Show me favor. Because he knows that the only way he can be restored to fidelity with the Lord is through God's own forgiveness. He cannot earn it himself. And so in the psalm, he uses the purification imagery of the liturgical life of the temple. Wash me, O Lord, from my guilt. Cleanse me from my sin. That's temple theology. If you know the book of Leviticus and Numbers, sin renders a person spiritually unclean. Purification rites are what restore communion with God. And therefore, repentance in the life of Israel is more than just regret for your sin. Repentance means running back to God to reclaim and restore covenant fellowship, to become one in the family again. But that connotes humility and a willingness to sacrifice. The Catechism teaches in 1427, the movement of return to God, called conversion and repentance, entails sorrow for and abhorrence of the sins that were committed. In fact, Catechism's 1430 to 1432 explains that this interior conversion seeks God's mercy, trusts in his divine grace, and, amazingly, is still initiated by his movement within the soul. And so when you look at Psalm 51, it teaches us that our repentance begins when we stop making excuses for our sins, when we embrace the truth. That's why David says, against you, you alone have I sinned. Every offense against another person ultimately becomes an offense against the Lord our God, whom we love with all of our hearts. And that's why when you look at the gospel in Matthew 5, 43 to 48, that entire discussion is taken into an even deeper place within the heart. Jesus is speaking here during the Sermon on the Mount, and he addresses the disciples that are living under Roman occupation. At this point, many are longing for political liberation. They want military judgment upon their enemies. They're expecting a Messiah to destroy their royal oppressors. Instead, Jesus then issues a command that's nothing short of extraordinary. Love your enemies, pray for those who persecute you. The Greek word for love, agapao, it's of course from the derivative agape, it's deliberate, self-giving, selfless charity, rooted in God's own character. So Jesus does far more than simply command emotional affection. We've been lied to if we tell ourselves that love is a feeling. No, the command of Christ for love here is faithfulness as a choice, even toward those who cause us suffering. And if you understand the background, what Jesus is doing is reaching deep into Jewish theology. Israel knew that God showed mercy repeatedly toward an unfaithful people. They never deserved how faithful he was to them. The covenant story shows us time and time again a God who remains faithful despite countless betrayals against him. And now Jesus is calling his disciples to imitate that divine pattern. So God has done, now you must do. And then you get to verse 48. Be perfect as your heavenly Father is perfect. The Greek verb, teleos, some people will loosely translate that into merciful. That's a poor reading of the text. It actually means to be complete, to be mature, to be brought to your intended end. Jesus is saying, therefore, you were made for maturity even while you are a child of God. And therefore, this whole thing about, well, go back to your identity as a child of God, yes, but remember that that connotes a tremendous responsibility of spiritual maturity. Christ here, in his own words, is telling us we cannot simply live as mere naive children. That life in God necessitates being transformed into spiritual maturity, which is nothing more than the image of the Father. And that teaching goes right back to the first reading. Ahab actually receives God's mercy when he humbles himself. David in the Psalms receives God's mercy when he repents. And now the disciples, and you and I, receive divine sonship as it's deepened within us, as we extend that mercy and invitation to others. The Second Vatican Council teaches us that Christ reveals man to himself and makes known his highest calling. Gaudium et Spes 22. Through Christ, we discover that authentic humanity reaches fulfillment through self-giving love. And likewise, Benedict XVI wrote in Deus Caritas Est, God's love becomes the measure of Christian life. Divine charity transforms the believer from within. And so when you look at today's readings, there's a searching question here. What do we do when confronted by our own sins and the sins committed against us? Well, here's my exhortation. Run to the sacraments. Confess those sins honestly, but you can also go to confession and confess the hurts that you've received, lest you fall into anger and unforgiveness. Christ refuses to let us live inside the wounds that we have caused ourselves and the wounds that others have caused us. He's calling us into his healing, and he's giving us an entire sacrament to achieve it, so that as we enter into that sacrament, we enter into the very life of the Father. All the readings are compelling us towards the embrace of the Father, confession and forgiveness, toward humility and God's own love, which is charity. That's what faithfulness to God looks like. And so he's looking at us today, asking us to lay down our hearts before him, hide nothing from him, because he knows our sins better than we know them. And most of all, let's seek him in Eucharistic adoration and daily prayer. My friends, this is the exhortation coming out of all the readings, that the God who is covenant love itself wants to pour that into us, provided we come to him and receive of that love. Thank you for joining us. I'm Marcus Peter.

0: One of the reasons we should go to Mass is because it is the food of the saints that we receive. And for the saints, they understood rightly that the time after Holy Communion, that those moments are the most precious moments of our lives.
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3: 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At least 16 million people are under flood watches from southern Texas up through central Mississippi. People along the Gulf Coast are watching for what could become the first named tropical system of the 2026 hurricane season. NBC's Ryan Chandler reports.
4: If that does come, it'll be named Arthur. And right now it seems that there's a 60% chance of development tonight into tomorrow. But regardless of whether this storm gets a name, it is still going to bring life-threatening rain for people all along the Gulf Coast.
3: Meanwhile, severe storms are expected to hit millions across the Midwest and Northeast this week. Multiple people have been taken into custody for discussing plans to attack the UFC event at the White House. That's according to FBI Director Kash Patel. The plot included using drones and a gunman to cause harm at the event on Sunday. A U.S.-Iran agreement is scheduled for a formal signing on Friday, though Vice President J.D. Vance says details will remain undisclosed until afterward when further negotiations begin. At the G7 summit in France, President Trump voiced frustration with Israel's approach to its conflict with Hezbollah. And the Catholic Church is urging global leaders to protect outer space as the common heritage of humanity amid rapid growth in government and commercial space activity. At a recent conference in Brussels, the Commission of the Bishops' Conferences of the European Union, along with the Caritas in Veritas Foundation, warned that new programs and ventures are reshaping space governance and that space policy affects peace, justice, and the dignity of future generations. Keeping you connected with the church and the world 24 hours a day and on the web at relevantradio.com. I'm Brooke Taylor, and this is listener-supported Relevant Radio.
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0: Where marriage is made and love lasts. 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
7: All right, here we go. Hey, thanks for being with me today. I sure appreciate that. It's a beautiful day here in Chicago. And I think I've got a pretty interesting show lined up for you today, because as you know, I'm sure you know, I hope you know, Sunday is Father's Day. It's a pretty big day for me. It's a good thing to get out ahead of it a little bit, I think. And so today, we're going to talk about how to make it kind of a special day for your husband or dad, right? So it'll give you a little bit of time to think about a plan ahead so we can nail it this Sunday. Today we're going to look at 7 ways you can use words to make it a special day for your husband. Words aren't the same thing as buying him a brand new Corvette. They're better. All right. Before we get to that, though, please remember the content is solely for educational purposes. This is not a replacement for mental health diagnosis or treatment. Calling into the show does not establish a therapist-patient relationship with me, but we do put our show very trustingly under the protection of our Blessed Mother, Undoer of Knots, and we always begin with a prayer to her. Please join me in the name of the Father, and of the Son, and of the Holy Spirit. Blessed Mother, Take into your hands the knots that affect married couples, and with your long fingers of love and grace, undo these knots for the glory of God. Visit married couples with your grace, renew their sacramental covenant, increase God's love in them, and strengthen their bond of peace and with their children. They may always rejoice in the gift of your blessing. Amen. All right, so are you prepared to make Father's Day special? Or do you get a pit in your stomach feeling the pressure of this day coming and being a little bit clueless as to what to do? Well, I'm going to help you on both fronts here today on this show. 888-914-9149. That's our Catholic Order Foresters call line. Please call early. Any topic you want to talk about, doesn't have to be Father's Day related, but anything you want to talk about, marriage related, children, raising kids, parenting related, I'd love to talk about that, see if we can figure out what's going on and how to do things a little different. 888-914-9149. 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Now, before we get to these Father's Day ideas, I have an email that, I want to attend to. It came in a couple of days ago, but I think it's kind of an important one. And I think at least the first part of it will resonate with quite a few wives. And so I thought we could tackle it first, and then we'll get on to Father's Day. So here we go. Subject is male headship, ? And autism. Interesting. That's an attention grabber, right? Hi, Doug. I'm new to the show, hoping for some insights and advice. I guess I have two related concerns, and I'm going to deal with these separately. First, I'm really struggling to understand the whole notion of male leadership / headship in a marriage and what the woman is exactly submitting to other than offering her whole life and body during intercourse due to the possibility of getting pregnant and the guy honoring and protecting her due to that gift. I like the idea of honoring and protecting. There is so much crazy stuff online these days talking about how women should stay at home and do everything the husband wants, which seems insane. So what, on a practical level, is the woman submitting to, and what is the husband's role? All right, so I'm going to tackle that first, okay? I mean, that's a tough question, right? And I think there's no one right answer that applies to every couple. Each couple works out the details of their marriage through conversation and compromise. Right? This idea of male headship comes from Paul's letter to the Ephesians, 5th chapter. And for an excellent analysis on what this chapter really means, I would direct you to John Bergsma's book, The Bible and Marriage. And we'll put that in the show notes, a link to that. It's phenomenal. It's a wonderful, wonderful book. John has been on the show to talk about it, and I give it my 5-star recommendation, all right? You know, the simple answer to the question is the husband's role is to lead sacrificially, right? So if we turn to the 5th chapter of Ephesians, line 21, verse 21, it says, be subordinate to one another out of reverence for Christ, right? So realize that Paul starts this entire dissertation by requiring mutual subordination, right? This implies equality and evenness, not that one person is somehow over the other. That's verse 21. 22 says, wives should be subordinate to their husbands as to the Lord. 23, for the husband is head of the wife, just as Christ is head of the church, he himself the savior of the body. All right? So, this is perhaps one of the most frequently cited Bible verses that I encounter in the work that I do as a therapist. Sometimes, or hard to believe, but it's always the husband who quotes that part, the wife doesn't, right? And they just like this old, because they feel they can use it to demand obedience. And they're wrong about that. So Bergsma's book does a great job of helping us understand this. And so here's a few of the things that he has to say on pages 226 through 239. And I've just picked out a couple of real gems out of there. All right, so according to Bergsma, the Greek word that we translate as be subject to or be subordinate to is better translated as defer to or show deference to. The original Greek word is a recognition and an acceptance of legitimate authority, but it does not imply a lower status of the person showing the deference. Okay? Jesus practices this subordination by being obedient to Joseph and Mary, but of course he was superior to them, and yet he showed deference to them, freely show deference, okay? So the Gospels show that this subordination is a divine attribute, okay? It's something that God himself did. Bergsma then points out that Paul exhorts the wives to place themselves under the husbands, but never once does he exhort the husband to subordinate the wife. The focus is on the husband voluntarily placing herself under the husband. Okay, so let's be clear on this. The act of subordination on the wife must be a free act. The husband may not demand it or force it. The husband is not responsible for the wife's behavior. He's only responsible for his own, right? By this free act of subordination, the wife is imitating Christ, especially in his quiet years in Bethlehem, right, before his public ministry began, right? So, and what does Paul require of the husband? Well, the husband, he's more demanding than he is of the wife, requiring them to love their wives as Christ loved his church by handing himself over for her. He uses the word agape, which means total and sacrificial. Husbands are under the obligation to love their wives as their own bodies, that is, to treat them with the greatest care. Christ loved his church with great gentleness, but without force. One can look at how he loved Judas at the Last Supper by washing his feet. In Luke's gospel, he instructs the apostles to let the greatest among you be the servant of the others. If husbands are to imitate Christ, they are called to be servants of their wives. Headship is exercised not through compelling obedience or by lording it over them, but by serving the needs of those over which he has authority, right? So in this case, by serving the needs of the wife. Bergsma goes on to say, St. Paul exhorts wives to place themselves under their husbands in everything, meaning without reserve or completely, a total act of self-abandonment. This corresponds to the husband's total act of self-abandonment through sacrifice. The wife's submission in all things presumes that the husband corresponds and loves like Christ in all things. So if I could sum this up, it would be that the wife submits in all things to a husband who serves her in all things. If husbands did a better job serving their wives as Christ served the church, I think wives would find it easier to submit to their husbands in all things. So here's the bottom line in my mind. The wife will have to answer to God for how well she showed deference to her husband, and husbands will have to answer to God for how well they served their wives sacrificially. Husbands should not sit in judgment of their wives' deference, and wives should not sit in judgment of their husband's service. Both are called to imitate Christ. Let him be the judge. Okay? So there's my thought on that. It's always a little difficult that St. Paul didn't make it easy for us marriage therapists, I'll tell you that. All right. So then she goes on in her email. This leads me to my second concern. My husband is autistic. He admitted this to me years after we got married. I felt blindsided by this since he was better at masking it when we were dating. And three kids later, it's been hard. We are both now trying to learn more about autism, but regardless, it has been impacting our marriage because he often feels there's not much he can do as far as whatever a man is supposed to do. And I often feel burdened by the responsibility for almost everything. Spirituality, task dividing, financial decisions, delegating care of the children, making sure he takes breaks, scheduling appointments, et cetera, et cetera. Which is tough because I also have health issues that impact my ability to function. So I end up powering through, as all most wives do, and I'm burnt out all the time. I work full time, and my husband works part time because he has had trouble keeping jobs, which is totally fine. I'm so grateful for what he does contribute, and I enjoy working, then in parens, which I feel judged by traditional Catholics for, end of parens. But he will talk about headship and male leadership, and then I feel like our marriage is just crap in the eyes of God because we aren't making it work like it's supposed to. Then I get frustrated trying to figure it out. Is there some ideal way that a marriage has to look? How can we be happier together? It seems so impossible most days. All right, so, man, I get that. All right, so here's my response to that. It seems as though you're handling you are handling just about everything. And it makes perfect sense that you would feel burnt out all the time. I'd be worried about you if you didn't. So I have a couple of specific comments for you. First, where you say you feel judged by traditional Catholics because you enjoy working, put that idea out of your mind right now. No matter what choices you make in life, some people are going to judge you, right, as being wrong. That's why we don't worry about the judgments of people, only the judgments of God. Second, I disagree when you say that you aren't making your marriage work the way it's supposed to. You are making it work as best you can based on the situation as it exists. And that is how it's supposed to be. My hunch is that God is well pleased with you and how you're handling the burdens of married life. And then to your question, you know, is there some sort of ideal way marriage has to look? Well, you know what? I might answer yes. The ideal way it looks is for two people who love each other to work it out, to talk about it, to figure out the solutions to the problems jointly in mutual submission to each other, and then move forward together. So the ideal way your marriage will look is going to be different than the ideal way my marriage looks and different than the ideal way that everybody's marriage works. So is there an ideal way? Yeah, there's an ideal way for you. But there's no universal ideal way, in my judgment, okay? Life is too complicated. Human beings are too complicated. There's no cookie cutter, just put two human beings in here and just crank out a perfect marriage. So I will make a suggestion to you, though, that you stay off of social media. It sounds like it's confusing you. Social media is 98% worthless, and the 2% that's of value is of usually bad value. So I would not encourage that. Stay grounded with your husband. His is the only opinion you need to worry about, right? And as for your question is, how can we be happier together? The solution is stay good friends and treat each other with kindness and compromise. There's the secret. Stay good friends. Enjoy your husband. He has these limitations because of his autism. Not his fault. He didn't choose it. Okay. But love him for what he's got that's good and beautiful. Love him for the qualities that you fell in love with. Stay good friends. Spend time together. Have your date nights. Go for walks, etc. Kill each other with kindness. And compromise when you need to, right? And I don't want to sound self-serving, but you might find my marriage tune-up course. That would be helpful, right? And you can find that at marriageunhindered.com. And you might find that there's some exercises in there that could help the two of you kind of reconnect, especially at that level of friendship, all right? So with all that said, I want to end on a very positive note for you. There are a lot of challenges and difficulties being married to someone who's autistic. But from my vantage point, you're rocking this. You are making it work. You are building a life with your husband, and it's a good life. So God bless you for doing that. And the other thing I'd say is, you know, self-care. You are entitled to some self-care. And if you're getting burnt out, you're getting overwhelmed, you need to be able to, you know, call a timeout and go for a walk or go down, you know, I don't know, go down to the spa and have a day of beauty or do something, you know, to refresh your battery. Because if you're burnt out, you're not doing anybody any good. And you don't have to be perfect. You don't have to be superwoman. You just have to be the best you can be, and you'll be the best you can be if you take some time for yourself and for self-care. All right? There you go. So I hope you found a little bit of value in that. So I wanted to knock that out because I think a lot of people deal with this struggle about this subservient thing and subjection and head of the house and how's all that thing work, right? So I thought we could kind of knock that out. Now we're going to talk about getting ready for Father's Day, right? A little background. Did you know, I didn't know this, Jim, maybe tell me if you knew it. The first Father's Day was held in Spokane, Washington in 1910.
8: I did not know that.
7: I figured it's been around for millennia, but no, 1910, so just a little over 100 years. Thanks to the efforts of Sonora Smart Dodd, a Civil War veteran's daughter who wanted to honor her father and the sacrifices he made in the Civil War, right? Then, when did this become a national holiday, Jim?
8: I can't guess.
7: Okay, 1972. So, like, what is that, 30 years? No, 40, 50 years. about 54 years. It's all right. My brain's working sleep. Right. So in 1972, President Richard Nixon declared the third Sunday of June henceforth be known as Father's Day, a national holiday. Hello. All right. I guess that's probably before he had to resign. Yeah. So I came across an article on imom.com by Lisa Rowell. Seven powerful things your husband needs to hear on Father's Day. So I'm going to give you the tee up, and then we'll take a break. So here's the tee up. Grilling tools, big fan of those. A new tie or something for his truck, big fan of that, are my usual go-to Father's Day gifts for my husband. This is according to Lisa. And while he loves them, I'm not so much into the tie thing anymore. There was a time, though. While he loves them, I started wondering, what would make him feel truly seen and appreciated? A 2024 survey found that 61% of working dads feel they don't get enough credit for balancing work and parenting. What if the right words could celebrate him in a way no gift ever could? What we say to our husbands shapes how they see themselves as fathers, spouses, and men. Boy, do I agree with that. This year, according to Lisa, I want to give a meaningful Father's Day message to my husband, one that builds him up in the ways a pizza stone simply can't. And as wives, when our children hear us express gratitude and admiration, they learn what love, respect, and appreciation looks like. So this Father's Day, I'm choosing words that matter. If you want to do the same, here are seven things to say. All right? Number one, I love watching you be a father. I'm going to talk about that in some detail when we come back from our break. You're listening to Marriage Unhindered. I'm your host, Doug Hindert, licensed marriage and family therapist. Happy to take your calls, 888-914-9149. Don't go away. We'll be right back with some great ideas, ladies, for how you can make your husbands feel pretty special come Sunday.

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9: 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He misses on both counts.
0: This is Marriage Unhindered. Here's your host, Doug Hinderman.

0: Something warm. Well, there's the Duke. Words of wisdom by the Duke and Tammy Wynette, right? Is that Tammy? That's Tammy Wynette. Stand by your man. And every man would be very happy to have his wife stand by him. Hey, you're listening to Marriage Unhindered. Thanks for being part of the show. Feel free to give me a call if there's anything you'd like to talk about in terms of your marriage or how you could help your husband have a great Father's Day. Dads, if you've had a great Father's Day that really stands out in your mind, you'd like to share that idea, brag a little bit about how that day went, give me a call. Love to hear about that, too. 888-914-9149. So here we go. 7 powerful things your husband needs to hear on Father's Day. And this is from an article I came across on imom.com. And here we go. All right. So number one, I love watching you be a father. So this is Lisa Rowell. After welcoming our firstborn, my husband developed a brand new laugh reserved just for her. He also invented the beard on the chin game to get her to join in the giggles. Watching him love our girl made me love him even more. There's just something about seeing your man step into the role of fatherhood. Telling your husband, I love watching you be a father, affirms his role and lets him know that you celebrate his unique brand of fatherhood. Wow. I love that, right? I mean, here's my commentary on it. I mean, men have a very powerful need to be respected. And affirming his qualities as a dad is a wonderful way to give him respect. Husbands love to be affirmed and praised by their wives. If there's just one change you can make in relationship with your husband, let this be the one, okay? So Lisa goes on, capture the moment. Snap a candid photo or video of your husband in a special dad moment and send it to him with a heartfelt message. This right here, I love watching you be a dad. Okay? That's the message. That kind of simple Father's Day message to husbands can shape how they see themselves. Boy, that's I so agree with that. And I will tell you this. Both of my daughters-in-law are doing a pretty good job of this with their husbands, and they take pictures of them doing dad stuff. And I will tell you, my daughters who are married do the same. And it's a powerful thing. And then they send the pictures to everybody in the family. And you know, especially with my sons, I mean, I look back and I'm like, man, those boys actually – they're doing it. They're rocking that dad thing. And my oldest son is a brand new dad here in less than 6 months, and he's rocking it. Very proud of him. Good job, Tom. Good job, buddy. All right. Number two, I love the way you show up even when it's hard. Okay. I love the way you show up even when it's hard. Like motherhood, fatherhood comes with its own set of societal pressures and expectations about how you do it right. But your guy keeps showing up after a long day at work, when a particular stage of parenting feels out of his wheelhouse, or even when he'd rather just kick back and watch the game, wouldn't we all on some days? These words of affirmation acknowledge his dedication and provide the emotional support his heart may need to hear. So, yeah, here's my commentary on that. Compliments never grow old. But you got to make them specific, right? Words of affirmation should be a regular part of how you talk to your husband. Few things will strengthen your marriage as much as words of affirmation, right? But it's got to be specific. You got to say, boy, I really like this specific thing that you do, okay, or that you really show up. And well, I saw how tired you were, and yet you got down there and you had a tea party with our daughter. It was a beautiful thing, right? All right, so then she goes on. Here's her specific piece of advice. Give a, quote, to my husband on Father's Day toast at dinner. Say, can we take a moment to appreciate how Dad always shows up for us no matter what? Okay? And then give a toast to Dad. I think that's a pretty powerful thing to do at your Father's Day dinner. Here's another idea for me. Go around the table, if you've got a bunch of kids, go around the table and say one thing you really like about Dad on Father's Day. That'll make him smile as everybody stands up and says, oh, I like this about Dad. I like that about Dad. It's a nice way to say, yep, I love the way you show up even when it's hard. All right. Number three. You make this family better in ways you don't even realize. You make this family better in ways you don't even realize. Dads often underestimate their impact because many of their contributions feel routine or mundane, like unclogging the shower drain, telling a dad joke at dinner. Jim, I'll bet you're pretty good at those dad jokes.
1: My favorite part of the day.
0: I've got one or two up my sleeve, too. Putting gas in the car or, you know, replacing, fixing a leaky faucet, right? But those small things add up in big ways. From how he pep-talks your kid after a tough loss on the soccer field to how he models loving a spouse well. Okay, your husband is shaping your family in ways he may not see. So make sure he knows that you do see it. So, yeah, and I, you know, my thought is, listen, we all tend to rush past the good stuff that we do and dwell on the bad stuff. So I would encourage you, wives, to spend some time observing the little things your husband does almost automatically. And then tell him you noticed, okay? And, you know, the more examples you can come up with, the better, right? And I get it. Motherhood's a pretty thankless job, but so's fatherhood. And if we can't count on our spouse to thank us, where are we going to get it? Where are we going to get the gratitude, right? And so Father's Day is that one day where we should really focus on thanking Dad for all of his contributions, all right? So here's one of Lisa's ideas. Record a quick video. Tell your husband or have the kids tell him one way he makes your family better and send it to him as a surprise, right? So that's a modern, I think, take on my idea of going around the dinner table and saying something you like. Record it and text it to him. That's pretty cool. All right. So, quick review. Number one, I love watching you be a father. Number two, I love the way you show up, even when it's hard. Number three, you make this family better in ways you don't even realize. Number four, I trust your judgment as a father. I trust your judgment. Wow. Okay. As moms, this is according to Lisa, many of us unconsciously slip into family manager role, in quotes, family manager role, unintentionally making our husbands feel like assistant parents rather than equal partners. So a meaningful Father's Day message to husbands can be letting them know we trust their judgment as dads. So, yes, but you know what? This is really understandable, especially for stay-at-home moms. Like, you're in charge of everything all day long. Then your husband comes home, and the tendency is to just stay in control mode. That's a pretty normal and natural thing, right? Like, and the idea is, well, I just have to add him to the list of what needs to be controlled, you know? And I get it, right? That's just, you're just in that mode, man. It's just how you're operating. I got to control everything. I got all these kids going crazy, and if I'm not in control, bad things happen. Husband comes home, he's just one more variable in the mix that needs to be controlled. All right, Lisa goes on. Parenting comes with countless tough choices, and the weight of making the right decision feels heavy. Hearing this from you strengthens his confidence and reminds your husband that he doesn't have to have all the answers to be the father your kids need. All right. And then in parentheses, she says, this is great to remember because as moms, we don't have all the answers either. True fact. Right? Now, keep in mind that a man's greatest fear is failure. One of the most powerful things he can hear from his wife is, I trust you. That one little phrase has saved more marriages than I can tell you, right? To actually, if a husband feels pretty beat down and disrespected, if the wife can turn that into, I trust you, that saves marriages. Nothing will make him feel better than to hear those words. Love and trust are not the same thing. So to say I love you doesn't mean you trust him, okay? Trust is a powerful thing. They're both very powerful, but they're very different. Just try saying those words, I trust you, to your husband and see what happens. Okay. Lisa's piece of advice here on this is let the kids see your trust. In front of them, say, Let's ask Dad what he thinks. He always has a great perspective on these things. Wow, that's powerful right there. One of the best ways you could tell your husband you love him is to show him respect in front of the kids. And you know what? We're so powerful now, especially since all of these goofy sitcoms on TV, Dad's the buffoon, that for kids to see that, no, not my dad. My dad, man, my mother respects my dad, and she trusts him. And my dad's a great guy, right, because my mom really looks up to him. Powerful, powerful, powerful. Number five, you teach our kids things I never could. All right, Lisa goes on. Dads bring a perspective to parenting that's different from mom's, and that's a good thing. How he pushes the kids to take risks, encourages independence, or stays calm under pressure, teaches them life skills in ways you might not. He offers lessons in a way that only he can, whether it's showing them how to stand up for themselves, solve problems without overthinking, or laugh things off instead of stressing. Okay. So, true fact. I mean, dads parent very differently than moms, and that is a good thing. All right? There's a reason why God gave kids a mother and a father.

I would never have thought of. So part of this is just kind of being on high alert or being aware of how his differences make a difference in your kids' lives. And then letting them know that you notice that. All right. Number six, I'm proud of the man you've become. Fatherhood changes a man, according to Lisa, and according to Doug. Acknowledge how he's growing. The weight of responsibility, the sacrifices, and the moments of selflessness are shaping him into someone even stronger, wiser, and more loving than before. Letting him know how you see that growth and that you're proud of him can be incredibly affirming. Of course, he's a great dad, but he's also becoming a better man and husband through fatherhood. That's a Father's Day message to husbands worth repeating. Right. Well, yeah, I think this is so true, right? And I've seen this in my two sons that are married, and I'm sure the same is true for my two son-in-laws. But, you know, my two sons, I've known them since the day they were born, right? But they changed dramatically when they became dads, and being a dad brought out the very best in them. And I look at both of them, I'm so proud of the job they're doing as dads and as husbands, too. I mean, they're kind of doing a great job, right? And I think the same was true for me, although it's hard to remember that far back. I mean, it's ancient history now. But, you know, I remember being scared to death after our first child was born. I remember driving home from the hospital at 2 o'clock in the morning, just kind of white-knuckling that steering wheel, man, because it was like, oh, man, this is adulthood now, right? So let me just say that affirming his qualities as a man is a powerful way to tell him you love him. Okay, but again, there's that word affirming. All right, so Lisa, her piece of advice here is show him through a memory. Pull up an old photo from when he first became a dad or from your wedding day and say, look how far you've come. I'm so proud of you. Ooh, there's that word pride, right? I'm proud of you. That's really important. And also, as a therapist, looking at old photos is a huge way to bring joy and happiness back into your marriage. It's a great way to strengthen your marriage. And in the past, a lot of times when I'm working with couples, if they're just kind of stuck in how bad things have become, I ask them to spend some time and tell me about their courtship and their dating and what was life like when you were engaged, and tell me about the wedding and the honeymoon and the first year. To get them back into this deal that, you know, man, yeah, we were in a better place, and you really are a good person, and I really do love you. So I love this, her idea here of pulling up some old photos. And, of course, on your phone, you've probably got a few thousand photos. But that's kind of a great way to be able to help your husband understand how he's grown and how proud you are of him. And then, lastly, I still choose you every day. Okay. It's easy to get lost in the roles of mom and dad, but the pitter patter of little feet started with the pitter patter of your hearts for each other. Oh, I like the way she said that. So let your husband know you still see him, not just as a great dad, but as a thoughtful, loving, sexy man you fell in love with back in the day. All right. So her specific advice is say it during an everyday moment. Whisper, I'd still pick you, when you're passing in the kitchen or sitting on the couch. Warning, this act may lead to more children, right? Good point, Lisa. Nothing wrong with more children. I'm a big fan of that, right? So I agree with this 100%. But I might also add, it might not be a bad idea to carve out 15 minutes of you and me time during the day, every day, to reconnect and to affirm, right? Those 15 minutes of the day will prove to be perhaps the best 15 minutes of every day that you spend together, all right? So there you have it. There's seven powerful things you could say to your husband that might really make his day and, by the way, strengthen your marriage. I love watching you be a father, and I can say that for my two sons, and for my son-in-laws for that matter, too. I love the way you show up even when it's hard. You make this family better in ways you don't even realize. I trust your judgment as a father. You teach our kids things I never could.
I'm proud

0: of the man you've become, they still choose you every day. All right? Now, if you're just joining us, those seven will be in the show notes. 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Need to take another break. We're going to come back. We're going to, I got another email I'm going to get to here about forgiveness and a little family feud that I think you might find interesting as well. Don't go away. Come on back. We'll be back in a few minutes.
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3: This is Archbishop Alexander Sample of the Archdiocese of Portland in Oregon. 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Remember, O most gracious Virgin Mary, that never was it known that anyone who fled to thy protection, implored thy help, or sought thy intercession was left unaided. 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O Mother of the Word Incarnate, despise not my petitions, but in thy mercy hear and answer me. Amen.
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0: There we go. All right. Welcome back. So Father's Day is just a few days away. Gave you some ideas here on things you can say that will be really powerful, a lot more powerful than a tie or some grilling tools. Oh, I have a lot of grilling tools, so I'm good on that count. But all right, so Betty, I think often we forget how powerful words are and how important words of affirmation are to hear. So just like really encourage you to do that. Maybe if you're not good at speaking these things, write them down, you know, and just give them a little love note on Father's Day. Put it inside a card or just make your own card. You know, you don't have to go and buy a card. The doggone things are so expensive. But just write it down, okay? Or find your own way to tell them what you love them. All right, so a couple of emails here I want to get to. It's just a couple of bullet point things we can hit in the time we've got left. If you got something you'd like to talk about Father's Day, you want to brag about a past Father's Day or something you did special for your husband on Father's Day, or you did special for your dad on Father's Day, give us a call. Share those ideas, 888-914-9149. Or if you got hit a speed bump in your marriage or a pothole, talk about that too. All right, so this is a family dynamic problem here that probably is not unfamiliar to a whole lot of folks out there. So here we go. Long story short, there was a family barbecue and things got out of hand. My cousin's father showed up to confront another cousin and it escalated quickly. My cousin and her stepfather started arguing. She ended up slapping him. I jumped in to try to break it up and kept telling her to sit down and calm things down. At one point, I turned around, and her stepfather grabbed my wrist. I immediately told him to get his hands off of me. Somehow, he ended up calling the police, and after that, I was told I could never come back to that house. I never went back. What hurt the most wasn't even that moment. It was everything after. Watching my family slowly reconnect, seeing everyone move on and act like a happy family again, while I was basically left out. I felt like I became the black sheep over a situation I didn't even cause. Now, 7 years later, my cousin's mom randomly invited me over and basically said to put the past in the past. I didn't respond. Made a promise to myself years ago I'd never step foot in that house again, and I've stuck to it. Now there's a new situation. Another cousin is getting married and struggling to find a venue. They're considering using that same house. I honestly don't know what to do. Part of me feels like I should stand on what I said and not go, because going back feels like I'm dismissing everything I went through. But another part of me wonders if I'm holding on to something that everyone else has already moved on from. What should I do? Well, you know, my advice is, listen, 7 years is a long time to harbor a grudge. Sounds like your aunt is handing you an olive branch and trying to bring peace back to the family. Promising yourself to never go back to that house is promising yourself to hold on to the pain and the resentment. Seems like this is only hurting you and the rest of the family has moved on. But you, by your own choice, have decided to hold on to the anger. My advice is forgive and move forward. Forgiveness will set you free and bring you joy and happiness, okay? Forgiveness will allow you to reconnect to be part of your family. Where there is no forgiveness, there is no joy. Do yourself and the rest of the family a big favor and forgive. Time to free yourself, from your own self-imposed prison, all right? So there's my thought on that one. Okay. And I think so often, man, we hold on to these grudges and for what purpose, right? We only hurt ourselves. Forgiveness will set us free. And it's kind of a commandment that Jesus gave us, right? That we have to forgive 70 times, seven times, right? So do yourself a favor, forgive and move on. All right. So I came across this article by Elise Winland in zeal.co. Okay. Talking about why we have a declining fertility rate in the U.S. So I'd be interested if you have any thoughts on this. So She says here, a new working paper released by the National Bureau of Economic Research suggests that the rise of the iPhone may have played a major role in the sharp decline of U.S. birth rates that began in 2007. Huh. The paper, written by economists Caitlin K. Myers and Ezekiel Hooper, argued that smartphone access changed how Americans socialize, date, spend their free time, ultimately contributing to fewer births, especially among women under 30. The researchers pointed to survey data linking smartphone access to fewer in-person interactions, lower sexual frequency, and higher pornography consumption. Taken together, these cohort effects imply that the difference of the iPhone deepened, that the diffusion of the iPhone deepened the decline in births among women under 30 while suppressing the rise in births among older women. The paper draws on a natural experiment, this is very interesting, created by Apple's exclusive deal with AT&T. When the iPhone launched in 2007, it was only available on AT&T's network for 4 years. I had no idea. I did not know that. Giving researchers a way to compare areas with different levels of early iPhone access. Myers and Hooper estimated that the iPhone's introduction accounts for somewhere between 33% and 52% of the decline in the U.S. fertility rate among women ages 15 to 44 between 2007 and 2011. That's just those 4 years, right? They found that iPhone access reduced births by 4.5% to 8% among women aged 15 to 19. That's probably a good thing because that group probably isn't married. By 3.2% to 6.6% in the 20 to 24 group. Okay. According to the authors, the U.S. general fertility.
1: And Jesus is teaching us.
0: Rate has fallen by 22% just since 2007. So that's 19 years. That's 22% in 19 years is unbelievable. A sustained decline, they argue, cannot be fully explained by common explanations such as the Great Recession, increased access to contraception, rising housing and childcare costs, or delayed marriage. Provisional Centers for Disease Control data from 2005 also showed that U.S. fertility rate at a record low. The general fertility rate fell 1% from 2024 to 2025. So 1% a year, and that's kind of the trend that's been around since 2007. To 53 births per 1,000 women aged 15 to 44. And it's generally declined by 23% since 2007. Though the paper does not argue that smartphones are the only cause of declining fertility, the author said the timing and persistence of the decline closely align with the rapid spread of smartphones in a way that suggests changes in digital behavior have likely reshaped Americans' relationships. And I just think, I mean, I'd love to hear how you feel about that, but it seems so true to me that the way people relate to each other, communicate with each other, has changed radically. And I had this conversation with my kids a lot that they text all the time, but they don't ever actually talk to anybody. And it's a terrible way to communicate. I think to me, texting takes the human out of the message because there's no tone of voice. There's no nonverbal. There's no, you don't even choose your words well. And half the time the words are misspelled, et cetera. And you can't nuance what you say to take the other person's emotions into account the way you can if you're actually having a conversation. So I think, I don't know. I don't think I could drive to the grocery store now without my iPhone and the map function on it, but I could always just download a map app on my vehicle. But I think that's kind of staggering that at least in that area, fertility, the iPhone has had a dramatic negative impact. I've seen it with the couples that I have worked with where the iPhone has gotten in the way. You know, it affects it in a few different ways. I certainly have worked with couples where, you know, things were starting to warm up nicely, and all of a sudden the iPhone got in the way, the phone rang, person answered the call. Or, you know, one is in the mood, the other is so engrossed in social media or on their screens that they don't notice. The other one gets irritated and goes to bed alone. It just destroys relationships and gets in the way. So my hope is that the next generation will learn how to control their iPhone usage and their screen usage that the current generation hasn't been able to figure out. And it's really harmed relationships in so many ways it's a terrible thing. Keeps me employed, though, and I guess there's some positives to that. So, oh, goodness gracious. All right, so listen, I hope you enjoyed today's show. The idea here is to help marriages get stronger and to share ideas based both on science and our faith on how God designed marriage to be, right? And the research is pretty clear that literally 9 out of 10 marriages are not as good as they could be. So literally 10% of married couples say they are very happy in their marriage, okay? And that's not a lot, right? What's the deal with the other 90%? Well, this show is designed to help that 90% become part of that 10%. And so please pass the word, share with people the value that you find in this show, and help other people benefit from some of the wisdom that I'm able to share. Not that I'm the wisest guy around, but because I do the research and I've studied this. Right? So please spread the word. I want to end with a thought for the day that lets you kind of contemplate this a little bit. And here it is. A feeling is only a feeling. Chew on that one a little bit. A feeling is only a feeling. And if you figure out what that means, what effect might that have on your marriage? All right. Well, I end with a memorare for that couple that's going to have some big fight tonight, some big revelation, some big secret is no longer going to be secret, and it's going to have a devastating effect on the marriage. The couple's going to need a lot of grace to get through that tonight and start to rebuild the marriage tomorrow. We want to put all that grace at our Blessed Mother's fingertips because she knows who that couple's going to be tonight. Please join me. Remember, O most gracious Virgin Mary, that never was it known that anyone who fled to thy protection, implored thy help, or sought thy intercession was left unaided. Inspired with this confidence, we fly to thee, O Virgin of Virgins, our Mother. To thee do we come, before thee we stand, sinful and sorrowful. O Mother of the Word Incarnate, despise not our petitions, but in thy mercy hear and answer us. Amen. Hey, be sure and join me tomorrow, Father Peter Armenio's.

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1: From EWTN News Nightly in Washington, D.C., I'm Veronica Dudo with an EWTN News Link. G7 leaders are meeting in France to discuss Ukraine, Iran, and Middle East stability. President Trump says he'll shift his focus to Ukraine, calling Iran finished. French President Emmanuel Macron is urging continued support for Kyiv. Ukraine's President Volodymyr Zelensky is attending the summit at Macron's invitation. Georgia voters are heading to the polls for a high-stakes Republican gubernatorial runoff. Lieutenant Governor Burt Jones, backed by Donald Trump, faces billionaire Rick Jackson. The winner will move on to the November general election to face Democrat Keisha Lance Bottoms. The Vatican releases Pope Leo XIV's message for the 6th World Day of Grandparents and the Elderly, held this year on July 26. The theme, "I Will Never Forget You," reminds the faithful of God's love for everyone.

0: Welcome back. Half of Cancer's Live. Dr. Carlo Broussard. I can pronounce it. I'm okay. Dr. Carlo Broussard, our guest. That doesn't happen that often. I've known you for a long time, Carlo. I don't remember the last time I got tongue-tied with your name, but thanks for coming back. You're not mad, are you?
1: You're welcome, Broussard.
0: Well, no.
1: That was a little bit of a tongue blip there.
0: Yeah, it was just downright weird. Dr. Carlo,
1: it's okay.
0: I should just say Dr. Carlo. I don't even know why I say you, because
1: there you go.
0: You're getting internet famous on Dr. Carlo, so why should I even say your last name? Dr. Carlo, Carlo with the K. Go to YouTube.
1: I think my dad might have something to say about that.
0: He's not. Is he listening right now? I don't know.
1: Well, he listens pretty much every week, man, so you better
0: Does
1: be
0: he?
1: Careful.
0: All
1: he
0: right.
1: appreciates that Broussard name.
0: Well, I wasn't saying that I... Okay, I'm going... That's it. I'm just going to go back to the show. I have a series of defeats there in the first minute of this show. So on we go. 888-318-7884. 888-318-7884. If you're Protestant, we've only got two lines open for you out of six. So, but hey, two lines. Fill them up. If you're Protestant and you want to tell us why, 888-318-7884. Yeah, I was waiting for you. I thought you were going to say something to me, Carlo. I'm just going to go to a phone call.
1: Sorry, no, I wasn't, man.
0: You had that look on your face like you're saying something. I got to just get out. I'm going to go take a nap. Let me get this phone, this call on with you
1: well,
0: first.
1: Well, I do appreciate you being attentive to what I have to say and
0: yes.
1: what I think. But I did not have anything to say or express any thought there. So,
0: all right, Dr. Carlo Broussard. Dina in Oregon. Thank you very much for the call, Dina. Go ahead.
2: Hi, I have a question. My son is questioning the Catholic faith. He's 18. And one of the things that he keeps bringing up is purgatory. And I've tried to use some of the Bible verses that we kind of pull some of that from. But he's struggling with, he's like, if you're in heaven, why is there suffering? I'm like, well, it's heaven, but not heaven. Like, how do I explain that to him?
1: Yeah, so you don't want to include heaven in the definition of purgatory. So that's the first point. And that may very well be the root of the confusion, because heaven is heaven. There is no suffering in heaven. He is correct on that, Dina. And so his mind's tracking it correctly. Purgatory, probably what you were trying to express, and I think you would agree with me here, purgatory is for those souls who are guaranteed heaven. Right? So like no soul in purgatory can end up in hell. So every soul in purgatory is guaranteed heaven. But that doesn't mean they're enjoying heaven currently, because they are experiencing a final purification that does indeed involve suffering. And it involves suffering on account of, for sure, one thing, whatever unhealthy attachments to creaturely goods that the soul has upon death is going to get purged. Or purified, and that purging of those unhealthy attachments, that sort of perfectly reordering of one's will, is going to incur some sort of quote-unquote suffering. It's going to involve some sort of suffering. What that is for a pure spirit that's does not united to its body, we don't know, but that there is some form of suffering, yes, there will be on account of that purging for sure. There's speculation as to whether there are some other kinds of suffering imposed upon the souls in purgatory, like whether God is actively imposing another form of suffering from the outside upon the soul. There is speculation about that. The language of the modern magisterium has moved away from that sort of language. And so that would be, you know, the reason for the suffering. But since there is suffering, it's not heaven. And so that would be a way, Dina, to explain to your 18-year-old son how a way to explain the distinction between purgatory and heaven. Those in purgatory are guaranteed heaven but not experiencing heaven yet. Those in heaven are not experiencing purgatory or are suffering. They are experiencing the perpetual blissfulness of the heavenly existence. What do you think of that, Dina? Is that helpful? And do you have maybe another question that you would like for me to answer to help with your conversation with your son?
2: Yeah, so that helps a little bit. So my other follow-up question to that would be like, okay, so his thing is like there's heaven and there's hell. There's like nowhere in between. And I was trying to explain where it's like
1: okay.
2: It's not really an in-between as much as of a process that a person goes through. Like, he's like, so where are they going through that process? That's what I think he's confused about.
1: Right. So heaven and heaven and hell are indeed the two everlasting states of existence. Okay. So purgatory is not an everlasting state of existence. Purgatory is a temporary state of existence. So your son is correct in thinking heaven and hell like ultimate destinies, right? But the question arises, is there a state of existence in the afterlife that's neither heaven nor hell, that is temporary in nature for God's friends, those who die in friendship with God, but yet who aren't quite perfectly holy enough yet to immediately enter into heaven? And so that's the question of whether there's a purgatory or not. And of course, if there is a purgatory, and I wrote a book on this, Dina, we'll give you a copy of it after this conversation called Purgatory is for Real, where I put forth the evidence that there is a purgatory. Well, then we would know that in the afterlife, there are states of there is a state of existence other than heaven or hell. So if the question is, is there a state of existence other than heaven and hell in the afterlife? The answer would be yes. That's called purgatory. But if the question is there a state of existence other than heaven and hell that is everlasting, like an ultimate destiny, then the answer is no, because that's not what we believe purgatory is. Purgatory is only for those souls who have died in friendship with Christ, guaranteed heaven, but yet aren't perfectly holy enough yet to immediately enter into heaven. So maybe if you conceptualize it like that, that might help them.
2: Okay, yeah, that sounds good.
0: Very good. You hang on. Don't go anywhere. We'll get an address and we'll send you out. Purgatory is for Real. Good news about the afterlife for those who aren't perfect yet, from Dr. Carlo Broussard, our guest this hour. The number here is 888-318-7884. Dial now because we're going to take just half a minute break here and we will be right back. If you're on the line, hang on. In the meantime, let me also tell you, Dr. Carlo, you can find his page on YouTube. 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

0: Welcome back. Kyle the Gantz was live. Thanks to everybody who's been calling. These are very enjoyable calls. Very good for us. It's good for us to get to talk with you. So we're grateful that you're willing to call and tell us why you are Protestant, why you are not a Catholic. 888-318-7884 is the number. Going to Orlando, Florida now. Dwayne is in Orlando. Welcome, Dwayne. You got a question for Dr. Carlo?
1: Yes, sir. Thank you for taking my call.
0: Sure.
1: My call is regarding the Eucharist and the difference in the Catholic teaching of the Eucharist and the Protestant teaching of the Eucharist. And I'm referencing basically John 6, where most often the reason for those in the conversation with Jesus turn and walk away because this is a difficult saying is attributed to cannibalism most often is why it's a difficult saying and they walk away. My understanding, I had not heard that till I was in the Catholic Church, but my understanding about that was it's a difficult teaching, one, because Jesus is standing there in flesh and blood, so how can we partake of flesh and blood? And a couple of other issues with that as part of the difficult understanding is, you know, Christ is 30 years old. If you're an older person at that time and I die prior to him, then even how do I partake of the flesh and blood? They don't understand the transubstantiation concept at that point. Also, you know, if it is actual flesh and blood, when Christ passed, there is a limited amount of flesh and blood. So when you're consumed, how do other people get to heaven? So those are the reasons I always was taught and understood this was a difficult teaching to understand, not the cannibalism piece that I often hear. So I was just wondering your thoughts on that.
2: Yeah, Dwayne, well, thank you very much for calling, my friend, and posing the question. I think this will be a lot of fun for us to think through together. So first of all, you mentioned one of the reasons why it would be difficult was because Jesus is standing there in flesh and blood. I actually think that is a reason against the quote-unquote cannibalism view. Like, Jesus is revealing to us that he does not intend for them to eat his flesh and drink his blood in a cannibalistic manner. Because he's not telling them when he says, eat my flesh and drink my blood, he's not extending his arm and say, here, take a bite. And so that Jesus doesn't do that, and he's standing right there flesh and blood, is an indication that the cannibalistic interpretation of the command to eat his flesh and drink his blood is a no-go. That's not what he's getting at. That does not mean the language is just figuratively, because there is a way in which he means it literally, we're going to really partake of his flesh and blood, but in some other mode, in some other manner that's not fitting the mode of cannibalism, where you're actually taking a piece off of his body and his body is losing the quantity, losing quantity of matter, and that we're assimilating the nutrients of his physical flesh. That's cannibalism. And clearly Jesus is meaning the command to eat his flesh and drink his blood in some way other than that. Now, secondly, you mentioned one of the reasons why they would have had difficulty with the teaching is that he's 30 years old, and so if he's going to die before all of these other people, how in the world are they going to partake of his flesh and blood? Well, I agree, that's difficult. But that doesn't take away from the presupposed understanding that this dude's serious about eating his flesh and drinking his blood. Would I deny that that would be possibly one reason why they're having difficulty with it? No. But that doesn't count against the Catholic interpretation, Dwayne, because that presupposes they understand this dude to be talking about eating his flesh and drinking his blood, not in a figurative way, but literally. Even if they're also thinking about, well, this guy's, you know, he's 30 years old, he's going to die before me, how in the world am I going to partake of his flesh and blood? And of course, that's a legitimate question. And with faith staying with Jesus, we would argue, Dwayne, as Catholics, that Jesus reveals the answer to that question. That even though he dies and rises and goes up to heaven and he's not here anymore, he's going to continue to give us his flesh and blood under the appearance of bread and wine in a miraculous way in the sacrament of the Eucharist. And then finally, you mentioned how Christ passes away, so how is it that other people are going to consume his flesh? Well, that is based upon a misunderstanding, Duane, of the way, the mode, and the manner that we believe Christ's flesh is present in the Eucharist. So that sort of reasoning and that statement assumes that we believe Christ's flesh is present in the Eucharist in sort of a local way, like a natural way, like my body is naturally here and not over there in the studio. And if you start partaking of my flesh right here and right now, Duane, I will lose quantity of matter. And there's only so much that can go so far. But that's not the mode or the manner in which we believe Christ's flesh is present in the Eucharist. We believe it's really there. But it's there not in that natural mode. It's there in a, what we call in theology, a sacramental mode. Like the reality becomes Jesus' flesh and blood, such as that which we are directing our attention to is Jesus' flesh and blood. But it's not present there in this local manner that when I eat a part of the sacred host, I'm somehow taking quantity away from Jesus' body in his glorified state. That is not the case. And so these sorts of statements here pretty much are based upon misconceptions of what we would say about Jesus' presence in the Eucharist. And finally, I'll just say this, Duane, that the disciples had difficulty with Jesus' teaching is telltale evidence that they were not interpreting his words figuratively. Because if they interpreted his words figuratively, that is to say, eat his flesh and drink his blood simply by believing in him and coming to him, they would not have had difficulty with that teaching, since they were already believers and coming to him. But they do have difficulty, and so therefore they did not interpret Jesus figuratively. They interpreted him literally. They were having a hard time with that radical teaching. And of course, Jesus is demanding that they exercise faith to trust him in the teaching. In due time, it would be revealed to them the way, the mode, and the manner in which he's going to give them his flesh and his blood. And of course, that would be revealed at the Last Supper. Duane, what do you think of that, my friend?
1: I agree that our understanding of the mode and the manner and all of that today, I agree with that. I'm not sure the people he was having a conversation with that thought it was a difficult teaching understood that as we understand today.
2: Well, I agree, Duane. They did not understand the mode and the manner in which Christ is going to give us his flesh and his blood. They were thinking, like, eating his flesh and his blood, that's crazy. Like, they were thinking, excuse me, in a literal way. And Christ was inviting them to exercise faith, to trust him as to how they were going to eat his flesh. Because the cannibalism path was blocked off. He wasn't giving them his arm and legs to munch on. So obviously they were probably wondering, well, he can't mean that. But he's like pretty serious here. So how in the world are we going to do this? And they still walked away because of the difficulty of the teaching. And of course, our Lord was inviting them to exercise that faith that Peter and the apostles exercised when he turned to them and said, are you going to leave me too for the teaching? And of course, Peter says, Lord, you have the words of eternal life. Who are we going to go to? And so that's what our Lord was asking from these disciples, and they chose to walk away and be on account of the grave difficulty. And that's all that we need for the Catholic interpretation that fits with the Last Supper, because if Jesus meant his words literally in John chapter 6, not figuratively, then it would follow that what he said at the Last Supper, this is my body, this is my blood, then that's to be taken literally as well and not figuratively, because the two events are connected, and John 6 is the interpretive context and shedding light on what Jesus is saying at the Last Supper.
1: Okay, and I follow your thoughts there. Now, when we're sitting at the Last Supper there, and Jesus...
2: Okay.
1: They partake, and Jesus says, this is my body and this is my blood. Actually, it's my understanding that he's probably pulling from the bread that they have just partaken and from the juice or the wine they've just drank. So I kind of feel like they still don't quite get it, and probably don't until Pentecost or whatever fully.
2: Okay.
1: But so I
2: understand what you're saying.
1: As you said, I think they accept by faith, and they, like, they haven't understood a teaching of transubstantiation and that sort of thing. So
2: here's the thing, Dwayne,
1: still don't fully get it.
2: Yeah, so I would agree with you, Dwayne, that at the Last Supper, it is very likely that the apostles still didn't get it, and they probably did not understand it at that moment. But just because the apostles are lacking in understanding about a divine revealed mystery, it does not follow that Jesus did not intend the real meaning of that mystery at that moment. So, for example, just because the apostles did not understand the full-blown real presence view in the Eucharist, it doesn't mean that Jesus did not intend the full-blown real presence view. Because Jesus could have intended it to be so, even if the apostles didn't understand it at the time, because he knows that his spirit that he would give would prompt them to come to an understanding of what he revealed at the Last Supper, as is the case in several other instances. So remember, Dwayne, when John tells us that whenever he runs to the empty tomb and he looks into the empty tomb, John tells us, then he believed. Like, he came to understand what Jesus said about his resurrection in prophetical form that he did not understand prior. And so it happens throughout the Gospels that the apostles don't understand something initially, but then later come to a fuller understanding of that teaching of Jesus. And I would put the teaching of Jesus about eating his flesh and blood in the Eucharist, even at the Last Supper, within that category. Something that very likely they did not fully understand at the time, but then later came to that fuller understanding, especially at the time of Paul, because he's writing, hey, if you eat the Eucharist in an unworthy manner, you're guilty of the blood of Jesus, implying that he believed the blood of Jesus was there to profane, because you can't be guilty of blood, i.e. murder, homicide, if you profane a mere symbol of a person. Only if the person is there whose life you take can you be guilty of blood. And so by the time, at least, of Paul, they came to a full understanding of transubstantiation.
0: I'm going to leave that there and say thank you very much. What a great conversation. Thank you for calling. Can we give him a book, Edgar? Yeah, okay. We want to give him a book, Carlo?
2: Yeah, give him Joe's book. Give him Joe's book, The Eucharist Really is Jesus. Yeah.
0: Okay. Edgar, if you could pick up with Dwayne and give him a copy of that book. Dwayne, all we need is an address and we'll send it off to you. 888-318-7884 is our number here. Let's go to Fort Worth, Texas. Nathan is in Fort Worth. Glad to have you, Nathan. Go ahead with your question for Carlo.
3: Yeah, hi there. Carlo, I just got one of your books in the mail today.
2: Oh, fantastic.
3: And excited to start reading it. And funny thing, awesome. It was an Amazon purchase, and they sent me a used one that had your signature in it.
2: So, well, I hope that's a good thing for you, buddy.
3: I hope so, too. Prepare the Way is the book that I got.
0: Oh, good.
2: Awesome.
3: Anywho, Cradle Protestant, changed to converted Catholic in November or so last year. So going
2: Welcome home.
3: CIA here in August. Thank you. My question is about 1 Timothy 3:15.
2: Okay.
3: Just translations, and the RSV that I have now calls it the church is the pillar and bulwark of truth.
2: Mm-hmm.
3: And my old Protestant Bibles translated as the pillar and foundation. So,
2: yeah,
3: with the church being the bulwark, the defense of truth, and the pillar of truth, and the NIV or ESV that I previously had call it the foundation. It kind of takes away the meaning of the word bulwark. So, kind of curious where they with the original Greek chaos or hedrioma, or I don't know how to pronounce it.
2: Hedrioma. So hedrioma literally means a support or a foundation. And so the foundation translation, the ground of truth, the basis of truth foundation, is a legitimate translation. And that's what hedraeuma means. But of course, as you said, you know, the RSV translates it as bulwark of truth to try and capture the idea of the church protecting and securing the truth. Perhaps, and as to why there is this distinction of translation, I would have to do more research in order to get a sort of a fuller grasp as to why the translators went with bulwark instead of foundation. One thought that comes to mind, perhaps maybe with the foundation translation, there's a fear that one might conceive of the church being sort of the source of truth and a basis of truth in that sense, like a principle from which all truth comes as the source of truth. And maybe perhaps the translators feared that misconception, since obviously we believe our Lord is the truth, the source of all truth, as he says in John 14:6. So maybe perhaps that's why they shied away from the foundation translation and went with bulwark to convey the church upholding, defending, or preserving the truth. But either or would be legitimate, but hedraeuma does mean support, basis, or foundation.
0: All right, got to take a quick break. Right back with more. Why are you Protestant? If you'd like to call and tell us, whether it's an easy answer or a hard answer for us to take, we'd be happy to take it. 888-318-7884. 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
4: Who was Jesus? 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

0: Welcome back. Catholic Answers Live. Dr. Carla Broussard, our guest. And you're welcome if you're Protestant. Well, actually, anybody's welcome. If you're a Catholic and you want to ask us about a Protestant in your life who has a good, maybe a good convincing or strong reason, or a reason that you'd like some help answering for why that person is not Catholic but is Protestant. But Protestants are going to the front of the line, certainly. 888-318-7884. Chad's in Nebraska. Chad, thanks for waiting. What do you got for Carla?
1: Welcome. I was wanting to talk about Revelations 19:9, where it speaks of a marriage supper instead of a last supper, and it says these are the true sayings of God.
2: Okay. All right, well, let's talk about it, brother. What you got?
1: I believe that I have the marriage supper, and I would like to share it with the world and share it with you. And it's basically the Book of Enoch.
2: Oh, interesting.
1: Let me just tell you this. The fourth guy in the furnace in the Book of Daniel is the one that showed up at the wedding without wedding clothes on when everybody got invited to the wedding and they went out and found is, you know, and they bid everybody to the wedding. There's only one that showed up, and he wasn't wearing wedding clothes, so he got bound and thrown out into the furnace, and he's the one walking around that's God, is the one that didn't wear wedding clothes. So when you go to the Book of Daniel and read about the furnace, you'll see that the ones, Abednego, you know, the three weird names, basically, they were wearing wedding clothes. Yeah, they were wearing wedding clothes also. So both the people that showed up in wedding clothes got thrown in, and the one that showed up without wedding clothes, but he turned into God. So I was curious as to it's basically what it is is ascending and descending reading order, and one way is a lie, and one way is true, and from Genesis to Revelations is a lie. Now, Revelations to Genesis, descending in number, reading towards the missing number ones, is the ground, not just the truth, the ground. And so, so what you can expect and how you can, I guess, prove it, what happened to me was, I picked up a Bible one day and I just started reading, and I was chewing through the names that are hard to pronounce with all the vowels in them. And basically what I believe is the real ark came into my peripheral vision, because I walk around today and I see static going up and down, and it's a real tight black circle, and it's been with me ever since that happened to me. And so ever since then I haven't put down the book, and basically there's a trail of knocking through the whole book. The word certain shadows. Yeah.
2: All right. So, yeah.
1: Check
2: so,
1: it out. See what you think. Find out, because it, like it says in the book, the truth is a lie and you don't have to defend it. Just let it out.
2: All right. So, Chad, praise the Lord, man, that you have such a love for the Bible and the Word of God and reading it. You know, concerning your comments about the wedding garments and the Book of Daniel, that were wearing wedding garments, and then trying to connect that to the marriage supper in Revelation chapter 19, I would say that's a bit of a stretch. Wedding imagery is used on multiple different occasions throughout the Bible in different circumstances. So just because you have the same metaphor being used in two instances does not mean those two things are connected. Similar metaphors are used in different ways throughout the Bible. You would have to provide evidence, which we don't have time to get into, for you to present your evidence here, unfortunately, to try and make that connection. Now, concerning our understanding of the marriage supper of the Lamb, we actually incorporate that, Chad, into our very worship service. So on Sundays, we call it the Mass. You probably have heard of that. Within the Mass, we say, those of you who are blessed are those who are called to the supper of the Lamb. We actually quote Matthew chapter 19, verse 9, in our very liturgy. And so we affirm 100% the marriage supper of the Lamb, but that, Chad, is revealed in the book of Revelation to be this heavenly liturgy that is taking place, which we believe we are participating in as Catholics in the Mass. And of course, that's a big topic, but I would recommend, Chad, if you're still listening, that maybe you get a hold of the book, The Lamb's Supper, by Dr. Scott Hahn.
0: Thank you, Chad. 888-318-7884, the number here. Let's go to Beaumont, Texas. Who doesn't want to go to Beaumont, Texas? Donna's in Beaumont. Welcome, Donna. What do you got for Carlo?
3: Hi, son, Dr. Carlo. I was calling because of the answer that was given a little while ago about the Eucharist being the like the spiritual food, right? And then I thought about the, and I'm a practicing Catholic. I'm not Protestant. But I know that the Eucharist is, you know, it's a mystery, and we'll never really get it. But whenever the miracles are proven that the Eucharist is the left ventricle of the heart of a living person, it kind of got me, you know, and I guess I'll take the answer off of, you know, I'll go ahead and hang up and listen to your answer.
2: Okay. All right, Donna, very good question. First of all, I just wanted to make a clarification with regard to your comment concerning the Eucharist being our spiritual food. Now, that is correct. The Eucharist is our spiritual food insofar as Jesus' body and blood nourishes the spiritual life within us. But I just wanted to make the clarification, lest our listeners be led to confusion, that we do not mean by that that the Eucharist is just the spiritual presence of Jesus' body and blood. Like, we don't want to suggest that the Eucharist is merely a symbol of his body and his blood. Rather, the Eucharist is the real presence of Jesus' body and blood, and that real presence of Jesus' body, that real body and blood, is indeed our spiritual food to nourish the spiritual life within us. Okay, so with that out the way, you're asking about, well, you know, in these Eucharistic miracles, scientists verify that the sample that's being investigated and analyzed comes from a particular place or a particular part of the heart, of the human heart. And so how do we reconcile that with what I said earlier about the Eucharist not having Jesus's body and blood present in a local manner, such that when we eat it, we're somehow lessening the quantity of Jesus's body, or like a piece of him is coming off of him? Well, the way we reconcile that, Donna, is that what the scientist empirically verifies and senses, that is not the physical piece of Jesus' physical heart in his glorified body, okay? Is that still the real presence of Jesus' body, blood, soul, and divinity, even under the appearance of human flesh and human blood? Yes. But that appearance of human flesh and human blood is just that, Donna. The appearance, the sensible qualities of human flesh and human blood that God preserves in being without it being in reality real human, without it being in reality physical flesh and physical blood. It's the substantial presence of Jesus' flesh and blood, but not in its natural mode like he is in his glorified body. And so that's why the Eucharistic miracles can be reconciled with what I said earlier, because in those Eucharistic miracles, it's just the sensible qualities of the human flesh, of our heart, human heart, and human blood being made present to the senses by divine power. That's the miraculous part of it, God suspending it and being.

0: sounded like a mental blip, man. I was like almost forgetting Scott Hahn's name.
1: No. Catholics do not forget Scott Hahn's name. That is not how we do that in the Catholic Church. All right, we're going to take a break, Carlo. Hey, if you're Protestant, we'd love to hear why. If you want to have that conversation with us, if you're willing to have that conversation with us, we're grateful for these conversations, so you would be very welcome here. 888-318-7884. Also, look, if you're a Catholic and you just want to call and ask a question about maybe someone in your life, a non-Catholic Christian, you'd like some help answering their objection, their reason for not coming into the Catholic Church. That's what our topic is today. Why are you Protestant? If that's you or someone you know and you'd like to talk about it with us, 888-318-7884.
2: Hang on. Catholic Answers Live will return in a moment.
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0: Catholic Answers Live. Dr. Carlo Broussard is our guest. Dr. Carlo, that's where you find him on YouTube, and do find him on YouTube. When we say apologetics, like we're not talking about apologizing for the faith, of course. We're talking about explaining and defending the faith. So you, basically, with Dr. Carlo, with your YouTube channel and with your podcast, you're taking on one apologetics issue at a time and trying to go a little bit deeper than we're able to here on the air. Is that right?
1: That is exactly right. Yeah, it's an open apologetic show. I deal with a variety of different topics, from theistic apologetics, such as the problem of evil, God's existence, to mere Christian apologetics, defending the divinity of Jesus, the historicity of the Gospels, to the Catholic apologetics that deal particularly with Catholic-Protestant distinctives. I do emphasize the Catholic-Protestant dialogue a little bit more, since I've written several books that deal with that topic, and frankly, the algorithm seems to prefer those topics anyway. So we do have more episodes dealing with those issues rather than issues pertaining to the other areas of apologetics. But I do try to go a bit deeper than what we're able to hear on the air, walking through objections in a calm and slow and methodical manner, trying to lay out the argument with like clear premises and ordering things in a way that the viewer can identify what the objection is and which part of the objection are we going after to criticize and offer thoughts on, and to see the clear conclusions that follow from the previous lines of reasoning and the principles. Try to do my best to make all of that clear, because I want people to be able to walk away with listening to a video or viewing a video that's clear and concise, so that they can really, the mind can really grab on and understand what's being said and where we're going and what's the conclusion. And so I try my best. We've gotten some really good feedback on the episodes. People are really liking what we're uploading there on the Dr. Carlo YouTube channel. And so I would appreciate any

0: of our listeners to go over tonight and give me a subscribe, give me a hype, like that video, do what you got to do to convince that algorithm to get those videos out.
1: All right, back to the phones we go. Marie's in Idaho. Marie, why are you Protestant?
2: Yeah, I'm from Idaho, and I was just listening to the prior gentleman talking, and I will definitely check out the Dr. Carlo, the YouTube channel. So I'm a cradle Catholic, but fallen away and returning home. The Holy Spirit has just hit my heart, and I'm just so excited and enthusiastic to come back. And learning so much on EWTN, and married 34 years to a Protestant, raised our children in a Presbyterian church. And my husband's coming along with me. We've had a heart-to-heart, and he, you know, respects my willingness to go home to the Catholic Church, and I would love him to come with me. It's very intimidating for him. And he's been going to Mass with me, and I'm just curious, is there an ABCs, 1, 2, 3s book for Catholicism? I mean, I grew up going to Catholic Church, and there's so much of it that's just kind of understood. I'm realizing I'm kind of an uncatechized Catholic trying to explain to him.
0: Yeah. And you said he is Protestant, correct? Did I hear that correctly?
2: Yes, Presbyterian.
0: Okay. And, okay, great. All right, so one book I would recommend, Marie, is written by our colleague and good friend here at Catholic Answers, Trent Horn, in his book, Why We're Catholic. So that's a nice, good introduction to Catholicism from A to Z. And Trent did a great job writing it in a very digestible and readable way without losing the depth and the robustness of the theology and stuff. So I would recommend that. And perhaps he might be interested in my book, Meeting the Protestant Challenge, How to Answer 50 Biblical Objections to Catholic Beliefs. So I suspect that many of those objections that I deal with in that book, he has. And I go through them and show why the objection fails, and then also, to complement that, providing positive evidence from sacred scripture for the particular Catholic belief that we're examining in that chapter. So if you hang on after we finish the conversation here, we'll get your address, and then we'll be sure to send you a copy of Why We're Catholic, and then also, if Cy gives permission, we'll send you a copy of my book, Meeting the Protestant Challenge.
1: I have officially given permission. I love being in that
0: there
1: role. Does that sound good, Marie?
2: Yes, that sounds wonderful. Thank you, and I really appreciate your insight, and as I'm just beginning this journey, and it's with open dialogue between the two of us, and I don't know that he has any objections. He just doesn't understand. It's very rich, you know, that Catholicism is the fullness of the church. And so there's just, there's a lot, and it's all good, but it's a lot.
0: Yes, it is.
2: Well, thank you.
1: Well, we're going to send you a lot. We're going to send Why We're Catholic. And then what's the other book we're sending? Carlo, I got to type it in, and I forgot.
0: Meeting the Protestant Challenge.
1: Meeting the Protestant Challenge. All right, they're on their way to you if you just give us an address. Thanks very much, Marie. On we go. Terry dropped. I was really looking forward to speaking with Terry in Iowa. Terry, you want to call back? 888-318-7884. Terry said, I'm Protestant because of Acts chapter 2, verses 42 through 47. I don't know if you have those in front of you, Carlo. I think the Protestant vision of it is closer to that than modern-day Catholicism. So, Terry, call back if you want to have a conversation, but I wonder if you could just address it, Carlo, since it just came up and we just missed Terry.
0: Well, I would, I suppose maybe he was I guess we'll just read it.
1: And yeah, let's do that.
0: Kind of guess at what he was going to point to. Many wonders and signs are being done through the apostles. Well, I don't know if that would map on best with Protestantism, because the Catholic Church has a heck of a lot of miracles associated with it, even in modern times, with canonizations of saints and beatifications and all of that. 44, all who believed were together and had all things in common. They sold their possessions and goods and distributed them to all as any had need. Well, we have a lot of that in the Catholic Church. It's called religious orders. And you do not have the same amount of unity in possession of goods in Protestantism like you do in Catholic religious orders. So the Catholic Church actually live has parts of it where members of the Catholic Church live out that line to the T. Verse 46, day by day attending the temple together and breaking bread in their homes, they partook of food with glad and generous hearts, praising God, having favor with all the people, and the Lord added to their number day by day those who were being saved. Now, that was verse 43. Perhaps he was looking at 43 through 47. Maybe he wanted to emphasize verse 42, because he did specify 42 through 47. They held steadfastly to the apostles' teaching and fellowship, to the breaking of the bread, and to the prayers. Well, I mean, yeah, sure. When it's stated like that, that could apply to the Catholic worship service, liturgy, or the Protestant worship service. I mean, because it doesn't quite give the details as to exactly what all that involves. But the Catholic liturgy would definitely fit that model of apostolic teaching. It's called reading sacred scripture in the New Testament. We have that in the Liturgy of the Word. Fellowship, the communion of everybody present together there in grace. We have that in Catholic liturgy, breaking of the bread, that's the Eucharist, and to prayers. We have literally a part in the Mass where we have general intercessions. We intercede for a variety of different things as a community. Do Protestants do that too in their worship service? Yes. Do they, quote unquote, break bread? Yes. Of course, we understand the breaking of the bread differently. So, as to which particular Christian community is living out this worship paradigm best, it's going to depend upon what Luke meant by the breaking of the bread. If Luke meant by that the Eucharistic presence, the Eucharistic celebration, right, of making Christ's body and blood present in the Eucharist, well then, of course, the Catholic liturgy, along with Orthodox, etc., are going to map on better with that text than our Protestant brothers and sisters. And so it really all depends upon what is meant by the breaking of the bread, and that will determine who's fitting best with the early Christian church in its worship and in its communal life.
1: Terry, I'm really glad you called. Sorry that I'm sure something else called you away. I'm sorry that we didn't get to talk, but call another time. We would very much like to make it a conversation. We don't want to just make it a one-sided thing, but it's very helpful what you gave us. But call and we'll chat sometime. Matt in Tucson, Arizona is up next. Matt, thank you for waiting. Why are you Protestant?
3: I am not Protestant. I am a new Catholic, but I do have a Protestant-related question.
1: Okay.
3: In my personal experience, I've been trying. Protestants have been trying to save me my whole life. They've been talking to me about Jesus, read the Bible, come to church with me. I never experienced that from the many Catholics that I know personally. You guys do this for a living. You guys do it all the time. You guys are a big reason why I became Catholic. You explain things.
0: Beautiful.
3: I appreciate it greatly. Do you think because I wanted to get your opinion because of, you know, if you want to become Catholic, it's not so simple as believe in Jesus, be saved. And I know not every Protestant believes it in that. It's a simple way to say it. Catholics, you got to do this. You got to believe to be saved. And then you got to work it, you know. Learn about the faith. You got to go to OCIA. That could take a year. It could take longer depending on where you're at. It seems like there's some more barriers as opposed to that Ethiopian eunuch that got to get the scriptures explained, got baptized. There's big groups and that, you know, converted in the Bible. Like, I don't know the rest of the story. Yeah. It's not explicitly said.
1: Yeah.
3: But I wanted to get your thoughts if maybe that's a barrier as to why Catholics don't evangelize as well as maybe certain Protestants do, and how would you go about, where would you start to bring someone to Jesus into the Catholic Church, knowing there's a little more to it than simply believe and be saved?
0: Yeah. All right, so that's a lot there, Matt, and I appreciate it, brother. So I'm going to do my best to unpack that. So first of all, you brought up the issue of Catholics not evangelizing and inviting people to church and to Catholicism like Protestants do. Conceded. I recognize that we Catholics drop the ball in extending invitations to invite people to experience the fullness of truth and life in the Catholic faith. Okay, so that's conceded. We got to pray that we pick up the ball and we start evangelizing. Now, that doesn't mean being obnoxious about it to where we're like, you need to come to Mass, you know, and we're pointing fingers at person. But we do need to respond to the call of the Spirit to evangelize. Now, the second point that you were making concerns the question of whether the things, or let's just, for lack of better terminology, the hoops you got to jump through, right, to become a Catholic, could that serve as a barrier to people becoming Catholic? Well, for some people, yes. I mean, subjectively in their own thought process, they're like, nah, that's too much. I don't want to deal with it. And that's probably true for some people, but it doesn't follow from that that the quote-unquote hoops you got to jump through are bad and like unnecessary obstacles to become Catholic, because there is a rationale behind OCIA and behind what the church does and journeying with and walking with someone to lead them to the waters of baptism or to lead them into full communion with the church. There is a rationale behind it that it's good. Like, you want to test the spirits, right? You want to test what are the motivations of the individual moving them to become Catholic. We want to make sure that, you know, we're planting seeds in fertile soil. We want to till the soil so that when we plant the seed of the Word of God, that seed can flourish in a beautiful way and take root in that tilled, fertile soil rather than casting seeds on the sidewalk or in the rocky soil or among the plants with thorns that's going to choke out the plant as it grows up. And so that's sort of the whole point of the OCI process, is to till that soil, make sure the seed is planted in fertile soil. That's a good thing. Maybe some people don't need tilling the soil so much, and exceptions can be made, but other people do need a lot of tilling of the soil because that soil is quite hard and hardened. And so it's just a matter of prudential wisdom of the church walking with people to become Catholic. So that's what I would say to that. Thanks for the call, Matt.
1: Thanks, Matt. That, you can hear the music. That brings us to the end. One of us did a great job. One of us struggled. Carlo, you decide for yourself which was which. Thanks for doing a great job. It's such a pleasure to work with you, Carlo. Thanks.
0: Thank you, buddy. And you did a great job as well. Yeah. Thank you for doing a great job.
1: I appreciate that. Thanks. All right. That'll do it for us. We'll see you tomorrow. And it will be Wednesday, God willing, right here on Catholic Answers Live.
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5: 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Learn more about becoming a member.
6: In the book of Genesis, chapter 3, verse 19, we read, "Into dust you shall return." From the very beginning of the Bible, God reminds us that one day we will all die. Have you thought about your final resting place? Consider the beautiful, serene grounds of our Mount Calvary Cemetery while you wait for the second coming of the Lord. Mount Calvary Cemetery is a testimonial of our beliefs, our hopes, our faith. It is sacred ground. 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
0: Moved by the Spirit,
1: anyone who lives in love lives in God. And God lives in him.
0: What a wonderful thing is our church. This whole network is built on trust. The essence of evangelization is to tell everybody Jesus loves you. We are all called to be great saints. Don't miss the opportunity.
2: Good evening, family, and this is family night, which means that we just hope that the whole family is listening tonight, because a lot of your problems in your family life are kind of keyed into these programs, because a lot of people don't know what to do after you get in a mess. In the first place, you don't know even how you got into the mess. Tonight, we're going to talk to most of the people who are perhaps elderly, but there are a lot of young people who are lonely. There are many young people who are ill, and many are in pain, all kinds of pain. So we thought we'd have some light subject tonight, you know. And we're going to put this up on the board. We're going to put loneliness. See, loneliness is something that everybody has. You don't have to be young or old. I've known a 4 or 5 year olds go out and sit under a tree, and you say to him, "What are you doing here?" He says, "Well, I'm lonely." I talked to some 6th graders some years ago, and I forget the question I asked. I said, "How many of you are happy?" I think it was something like that. And nobody raised their hand. I mean, this is 6th graders. And I said, "What's the matter?" And this one kid put up his hand. He said, "I'm bored." I said, "You're in the 6th grade and you're bored?" He said, "Yes." Well, you see, that's very, very possible. And so tonight, I think this is a good family subject. If we talk about loneliness,